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3: 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Who is your king? This

0: the role of government is to judge the evildoer. Put another way, it's to restrain evil and promote righteousness. And so governments and its judges are God's ministers and should rightly represent Him. Well, there's an obvious breakdown that we'll take note of in 1 Samuel chapter 8. It led a nation of people into discouragement and disillusionment, crying out for a king. Here is Pastor Ed Taylor with the details on Abounding Grace.
1: Take your Bibles, would you open them to 1 Samuel chapter 8. It's where we left off last time. We saw the value and the joy and the importance of laying out these Ebenezer stones. Remember, they came to that place after victory, and Ebenezer stone was laid before that phrase, "Thus far the Lord has helped me." They had put away their false gods, they confessed their sins, they prayed for God's help, the children of Israel, that is. They commemorated the victory. And if you look back at chapter 7, verse 13, so the Philistines were subdued. You love that. Their enemy was subdued. They did not come anymore into the territory of Israel. And the hand of the Lord was against the Philistines all the days of Samuel. They were subdued. They didn't come back. The hand of the Lord was against them. And what was taken was restored. It says in verse 14, the cities which the Philistines had taken from Israel were restored to Israel. I know some of you are waiting for that promise in your life. That which was taken from you, that which was lost, that which was given up, that which was disintegrated because of sin, you're waiting for that yet to be restored. And we see in the children of Israel, even though they didn't deserve it, God restored to them what was taken. From Ekron to Gath, it says, these cities. And Israel recovered its territory from the hands of the Philistines, and there was peace between Israel and the Amorites, and Samuel judged Israel all the days of his life. And he went from year to year on a circuit to Bethel, Gilgal, and Mizpah, and judged Israel in those places. But he always returned to Ramah, for his home was there. And there he judged Israel, and there he built an altar to the Lord. And there appears to be ample proof of God's faithfulness in the life of Israel. That God was faithful, and there were episodes in the children of Israel's life where they were unfaithful, but God remains faithful. He's just and he's righteous. And here we see his presence, his power in the lives of the children of Israel. And yet with all that God has done for them, it's still not enough. I wonder how many times we've been there where God has done great and wonderful things. His faithfulness is undisputed, crystal clear. And yet, it's not enough. It's a very dangerous place to be. We may call that place of discontentment. It may come, as we'll see in a moment, in times of discouragement or disillusionment. But here we have such a great testimony of Samuel and his ministry. Such a great testimony of God using him and showing his faithfulness. God responding to repentance. God responding to a people that would humble themselves before him. And yet it's still not enough. Because the children of Israel's eyes, they wander around. And with that in mind, pick up in verse 1 of chapter 8, where it came to pass when Samuel was old. And just for you note takers, or those of you that like to write in your Bibles, there's about a 20 to 25 year gap between chapter 7 and chapter 8. Some time has passed from this time of victory and this time of describing the ministry of Samuel in this circuit. It came to pass when Samuel was old that he made his sons judges over Israel. The name of his firstborn was Joel, and the name of his second was Abijah, and they were judges in Beersheba. But, verse 3, his sons did not walk in his ways. They turned aside after dishonest gain and took bribes and perverted justice. Now, it reminded me, because this is a sad statement for any dad to have said over his son. Samuel is on this circuit of ministry and serving God faithfully, but his sons did not serve the Lord. Does it remind you of anyone in our study in Samuel? It's the same pattern that we saw with Eli and his sons. Eli even himself had drifted away. We don't have any indication that Samuel did, but in the home, somehow, some way, that distinction of commitment in Samuel's heart didn't pass over. wasn't caught by his sons. Not only that, but they decided in their place of spiritual leadership to take advantage of people with dishonest gain and bribes and even perverted justice. You couldn't even trust them to determine what was right or wrong. They made decisions that would benefit themselves. And Samuel's sons, it's a sad statement, but it reminds me of what John says, because John says later on in his letters, he says, I have no greater joy than to hear my kids or my children are walking in the truth. And here's an exact opposite of that. There's no greater sorrow to a parent's heart when their kids aren't walking in the truth. And Samuel's older now. His children are adults. And his new generation, this is representative of a new generation coming on the scene. His sons and all the young people that they represented, their generation. And because of verse 3, verse 4 takes place. It says, then all the elders of Israel gathered together and came to Samuel at Ramah and said to him, look, you're old, and your sons do not walk in your ways. Now make us a king to judge us like all the nations. You know, there's always a danger with new generations. It's a great freshness with new generations. That's not a danger at all. I think there's new generations of, you know, like in the church, there's of course new generations by age. There's new generations by new believers. That there's a freshness and an excitement and a wonderful zeal that comes through new generations, but there's also a danger. And there just seems to be in every new generation, in every stage, where the new generation starts to despise the older generation as if their value and contribution to society or to the church is no longer valid. And let's just do away with the older generation and the old ways of doing things. And don't you know there are new ways to do things now? And in some ways, that's very, very true. If we were still typing the bulletin, every single one of them on a typewriter, I would want someone in the new generation to say, hey, dude, you know there's an internet now? A what? So we're just typing away our bulletin and then putting it on the mimeograph. Do you guys remember the mimeograph where you, the big thing that you turn, and as soon as the teacher gave you the piece of paper that came out, it had purple ink on it, what was the first thing you did? Yeah, a lot of you don't know. I'm talking to the older generation, I know. And the new generation says, what? Remember we used to write letters on a piece of paper, put them in an envelope, address the envelope, put a stamp. I mean, you see now you just email, you probably send, you know, dozens and dozens of an emails in a week. And maybe a few years ago, you'd send two or three letters. It just, things have changed for sure. And new generations bring freshness. They bring new perspective. I embrace the new generation in the church, and I embrace the newer generation of things that are happening that we might harness for the kingdom of God. But there is a danger. New generations offer both a great freshness, but also provide a great challenge as they begin to assess the older generation and cannot distinguish between offering good advice and trying to undermine, well, even undermine those old Ebenezer stones, you know. They're walking through and go, what are these rocks? And we've taught them about the Ebenezer stones and the value and not to forget where you came from.

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4: People that they're serving with, to pick one person that they're discipling, they're pouring into, that they're serving alongside of. I want them to pick one person, and I want them to be trained how to do water baptisms. And so they did. And you saw them in the video, and you guys were there. You saw the different people. But before we went out for the water baptism, I gathered them together. I gathered all the men and the security folks and everybody that's there to help, the ushers and folks that were in the water. And I said, look, and this is for all of you that weren't in the water. So this is for the sake of everyone, but they got it first. I said, I want you guys to be very careful and understand this is an important day in people's lives, and this is very spiritual, but I want you to understand that when you stand in the water, your faces are going to be facing all of those thousands of people that are up on the sand there, up on the beach. It's hard for me to call that a beach, but I guess it is. It's the beach. The sand or whatever, they crushed rock, whatever it is. Fake sand, fake beach, how's that? And I said, I want you to know something. That when they see you face to face, there is a higher expectation now on you that wasn't there before. It's the same as standing on the stage of someone leading in worship or coming up for a testimony. When you are face to face with someone in the church, you are now held to a higher standard. There is a higher expectation upon you now. That when the baptism's over, the videos will be playing, you will be walking around the sanctuary, and if you don't take this serious, then just get out of the water right now. Let's just get out. It's fine. Let's get out right now. I won't hold you to it. You're voluntarily coming in. No, those aren't all my exact words, but this is what I share with them. And then we prayed. Because that's a very significant thing that they were a part of. They were a part of a very special part of someone's life. And they represented the Lord, and they represented the church, and they represented the church family to the church family by being face to face. And that's no small thing. You know, sometimes we go through, you know, we had hundreds and hundreds of baptisms. And because we had hundreds and hundreds of baptisms, it's very easy to just say, well, this is just a baptism. It's just a bunch of people getting baptized. And we just go through and, you know, it's not two or three where there's just a focused time where there's just two or three people and we can spend a lot of time with them and just spend, you know, right there. And no, there's hundreds of people coming through. Just, you know, and there was a lot of people, but we still haven't seen what Peter saw on the day of Pentecost. I want to see that one day when he preached the gospel and 3,000 people got saved. And do you know how long it would take to baptize 3,000 people? I want to find out. I'd like to find out. I think it'd be awesome. Just to get a sense of what they experienced in one day, in one moment. 3,000 people. But I repeat it now for the sake of those of you that were in the water, but I also repeat it for the sake of you, those of you that in many different ways, not just for the church, you have FaceTime with people. Therefore, you are responsible for that FaceTime. Your life matters. Your testimony matters. Your witness matters. What you do with your life matters. How you use your freedom matters, because your life matters and people are watching your life. Well, you go, I don't want people to watch my life. Too bad. It's just the way it is. People are looking for hope. They're looking for direction. They find out you're a Christian. Isn't it amazing? Sometimes we're faced with unbelievers that know more about being a Christian than even you do. And you get rebuked. You ever been rebuked by an unbeliever? I have. It's very embarrassing. It's very humbling. I just shake my head and go, Lord, I just need help. Like, how can you, what's this all about? And God just reminds me, I love you, and I'll use anybody, including a donkey, to rebuke you, son. I want you to know that you matter. I want you to know that your life matters. I was driving. I'm not a speeder, by the way. I just want you to know. I'm not a speeder. I'm accused of driving like a grandma, and that's just, I don't care. I'm not in a hurry. I like leaving early. I don't have a fast car. I just have an old, you know, 170-something-thousand-mile Toyota. It gets me from A to B. I don't care. I don't need one that goes rum, rum, rum. Mine that goes wee, wee, wee is fine. It's no big deal. I don't have any problem. I don't speed. I'm never in a hurry. Generally. I mean, obviously, I'm sure there are times when I am, but this time I was driving my wife's car, and it's got, you know, it's a little bit different than mine. It's this electronic stuff. So it tends to go faster than mine.

0: just automatically. And so we were on our way. We were not in a hurry. We were avoiding traffic on 225, and we were headed over for breakfast, not in a hurry. We had just been here on Monday, welcoming the kids to the first year of the school year, and it was so exciting. And so we were heading off just for a morning of breakfast, so Marie wouldn't have to cook breakfast or anything. And I'm heading down, and I'm going in a new part of town, and I got off 225 over there, and I got over here, and I'm over, I don't even know where I was. And I saw a flash. And I'm like, who's taking my picture? No, I didn't think that. It was the city of Denver parked a van in the median. First of all, that's not fair. And second of all, I hope it was taking a picture of the car in front of me, because by the time I looked down, I think I was over the speed limit. I don't know how much, but I was over the speed limit. But I was just thinking, you don't even need a person to rebuke you. There's a Denver city van parked in the median that says, you're going too fast. And I'm like, that's not fair. There's not even a person in there. Is there a person in there taking pictures? Like, what is this? But they're, you know, you look at life. And if you're sensitive enough to life, you'll find that. And so I'm talking about it all day. I said, I hope I don't get a ticket. I hope I don't get a ticket. I hope I don't get a ticket. I'm going to fight the ticket. It's not fair. Why did they put a van in the middle of the median? That's not fair. And Marie's going, you're going to get a ticket. I'm like, I don't need to know. I'm like, but if I get a ticket, I probably deserve it. Probably. I don't know. Rebuked by a van. That's a new one. You got this new generation back in 1 Samuel now that is seeing the discouragement of the leadership. They're not following the ways of the Lord, and they come to the false conclusion to Samuel. So, give me a king. We need a king. We need a king. You know, maybe it discouraged them to see the leadership the way it was. Maybe they were disillusioned. And I look those words up. We use them so much. I like to look words up in the dictionary, just in the regular old Webster's dictionary. We use words so much. I wonder what the meaning is. To the word discouragement, the definition is a loss of confidence or enthusiasm. A loss of confidence or enthusiasm. That fits this. You see bad leadership, you lose confidence in them. Disillusionment literally means disappointment, resulting from the discovery that something is not as good as one believed it to be. You're disillusioned. It's not what you thought it would be. Sin often will do that, where you thought it was going to be one thing and it disillusions you. It's not what I thought it was going to be. It didn't end up where I wanted it to be. And it's important we understand how vulnerable we are, church, when we're discouraged and disillusioned. These are two words that can be seen and come up in our lives following God, serving with others. In his church, unrealistic expectations can sink us and send us on a path other than seeking the Lord. Turn over to Hebrews chapter 12 with me and let me show you. Hebrews chapter 12. Disillusionment and discouragement are times where we really, really need to wait on the Lord. Hebrews chapter 12. It's a very familiar passage, but too often we end too soon when we're reading it. And so pick up with me in verse 1. Let's get the familiar out of the way. It says, therefore, we also, since we're surrounded by so great a cloud of witnesses, this is Hebrews 12, verse 1, let us lay aside every weight and the sin which so easily ensnares us, and let us run with endurance the race that's set before us, looking unto Jesus, the author and the finisher of our faith, who, for the joy that was set before him, endured the cross, despising the shame, and has sat down at the right hand of the throne of God. For consider him who endured such hostility from sinners against himself, lest you become weary and discouraged. Notice, in your souls, that's a deep discouragement. It's a deep depression. It's a deep darkness. Consider him so you don't become weary and discouraged. You have not resisted, verse 4, to bloodshed, striving against sin. And have you forgotten the exhortation which speaks to you as sons? My son, do not despise the chastening of the Lord, nor be discouraged when you're rebuked by him. For whom the Lord loves, he chastens and scourges every son whom he receives. You know, in context of remembering all those that have gone before us, and in the context of considering Jesus, the Bible says, be careful. If you consider him and you focus and you look to him, it will enable you not to become weary and discouraged in your souls. I believe we are seeing a picture in 1 Samuel chapter 8 of a discouraged nation with a new generation. And one of the reasons I say that is because there's no mention of prayer. Now, these are the elders. Let's not miss the actualities. The elders here, these are the elders. These are the leaders that have come to Samuel, no doubt influenced by the people. And the elders come with no prayer. They know it's not 20 years earlier they were repenting. 20 years earlier they were humbling. 20 years earlier they experienced victory and have now had 20 to 25 years of relative peace. And now with the first sense of these bad leaders, they say, we don't want it the way it's always been anymore. Really, what they're saying here, it's a significant statement. What they're saying here is, we don't want judges anymore. Or let me take it even a step further. What they're saying is, we don't want God's way anymore. We found a better way. We found it. We know a better way than we won't get into this mess again, your sons. As if there wasn't another man on the planet Earth that could judge them. Or they don't look back to the judges, the difficulty in the book of Judges over and over and over again. There was that cycle of sin and how God delivered them and God used it even in the weakness of leadership. And they're saying, I don't like it the way it's been. We want something new. We want something, you know. And so what do? They do what's normal. They start looking around and they see, you know, every other nation that we see has a king. We don't have a king. Okay. Every other nation, from what I see, looks like they're very successful. We're not doing well right now. What's the difference? We don't have a king. Oh, I get it. Logically, we need a king. No, we don't just need a king. We want a king. No, we don't just want a king. We demand a king, Samuel. You're old. Your two sons are no good. And of course, somehow they declared that there's no other possibility of anybody else being a judge on all of the population of Israel. Isn't that the way it works? You just like, you come to the worst conclusions in the most difficult of times. I also see a broader picture here too, that it seems as if the national leaders, the spiritual leaders, were more concerned with national security. They were more concerned with national protection. They were more concerned about political leadership and their overall safety instead of the spiritual health of the nation. And Samuel, a spiritual man, could see that the demand was evidence of spiritual decay. And in verse 6 it says, this thing displeased Samuel when they said, this is back in 1 Samuel now, this thing displeased Samuel when they said, give us a king to judge us. You think you'd be displeased? I know he's taking it personal because we'll see it in a moment, but I don't think it's just personal. He cares about the nation.
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5: With SRN News, I'm Keith Peters in Washington. The boat pilot in a fatal New York capsizing earlier this month was in the U.S. illegally.
6: The pilot of a speedboat that capsized during a tour around the Statue of Liberty has been arrested by U.S. immigration authorities, who say he was in the country illegally. The Department of Homeland Security says that Manuel Ernesto Hernandez Romana falsely claimed he was a U.S. citizen when he entered the country in 2007. He now has a pending federal criminal case in connection with the August 8th boat crash that killed an infant and her mother. Online records show that the 46-year-old citizen of El Salvador is now being held at an ICE detention facility in New Jersey. I'm Lisa Dwyer.
5: On Wall Street, the Dow down by 703 points, the Nasdaq dropping 263, the S&P lower by 66. This is SRN News.
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8: There's an accident northbound I-225 at DTC Boulevard. That is over on the left shoulder, but has been causing some slowing back from about I-25. Also, just getting word of a crash northbound I-25 between Alameda and 6th. Looks like that has the right lane blocked there, and still have that closure of eastbound Colfax in Golden. With traffic, I'm Tim McLaughlin.
9: Denver weather.
10: Your Denver area forecast into this evening. Our skies will remain sunny, then clear, with overnight lows tonight falling to the mid-60s. Going to see a warm-up again tomorrow in the middle and perhaps upper 90s. Couple isolated late afternoon, early evening thunderstorms in the metro. Otherwise, our daytime sun will lead to partly cloudy skies Friday night. Lows middle and upper 60s. Upper 80s, low 90s for the weekend with lows mid-60s. After morning sun, the monsoon moisture will help trigger some afternoon and evening showers and thunderstorms. I'm meteorologist Don Watson.
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14: 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With the conclusion of his message, Power Up Your Prayer Life, Proverbs About Prayer, here's David.
15: And thank you for joining us. Hey, friends, have you ever noticed how prominent the subject of gratitude is, especially in the New Testament? It is one of the pictures of what a Christian should be like. Full of gratitude, full of thanksgiving. Have you ever known anybody like that? Surely we all have examples we can think of people who just, whenever you're with them, they just seem to be so grateful for everything that has happened to them and is happening to them, even the hard things. And don't we want to be like that? Yes. I always told people, I don't want to grow up and be a grumpy old man. I want to be a grateful man, a man who's thankful for all the blessings of God, even in spite of the trouble that comes periodically. So here's some motivation for that. Here in the book of Proverbs is some motivation for living a grateful, thankful prayer life. And I hope you will observe all of these wonderful principles and put them into your life. We are so very excited about this book that we are making available during the month of August. It's brand new from the Turning Point Press, and it's called God's Heart for Israel, a beautiful hardback gift book, over 100 pages of teaching on what the Bible says about Israel and what our attitude toward them ought to be. Really important information for everybody right now, because anti-Semitism is on the rise in our nation. We must not let that happen. As Christians, we need to dig into the Word of God and be prepared to stand with our brothers and sisters who occupy that little postage stamp place we know as Israel in the Middle East. We will make this book available to you when you send a gift of any size to Turning Point during the month of August. The month is getting away from us, so don't wait too much longer before you write that letter and send your gift and just say, please send me the book on Israel, and it'll be on its way before you know it. It's our joy to do this because it will add value to your life as a Christian and give you perspective and direction right straight from God's Word. Now let's get to our discussion today. Open your Bibles to the Word of God, and here we are with Power Up Your Prayer Life, Proverbs About Prayer.
16: Of all the people in the Bible, nobody that I know was more thankful than Paul. In all of his letters, gratitude drips from the pages. His instruction to us is that we are to be a thankful people, and when we think about the man who wrote it, it is even more meaningful to us. When you look at his life, it was one life of misery. He was stoned at Lystra. He was driven out of Thessalonica. He was rejected at Athens. He was jailed in Philippi. He was apprehended at Caesarea. He was taken as a prisoner to Rome, released, and then put in prison again. He was put in a dungeon, and ultimately he was martyred. If you want to read an accurate account of his troubles, go to 2 Corinthians chapter 11. This has a special meaning to me. I just need to remind you of this. 2 Corinthians chapter 11. If you want to see what this man went through, here's a little list. And this is what we ought to read before we read all the things for which he was thankful. And I need to tell you, some of you know this. When I was sick in the hospital, I got a card from somebody. It was made down in Greenville, North Carolina, at a special greeting card company. And this card was supposed to be a get well card. And on the front of the card were the words of 2 Corinthians chapter 11. It was in a stack of all of the other get well cards trying to encourage me. And this is what it said, beginning at verse 24. From the Jews, 5 times I received 40 stripes minus 1. 3 times I was beaten with rods. Once I was stoned. 3 times I was shipwrecked. A night and a day I've been in the deep. I'm thinking, who sent me such a sorry card? In journeys often, in perils of waters, in perils of robbers, in perils of my own countrymen, in perils... This is all on the front of a get-well card. In weariness and toil and sleeplessness often, beside the other things, what comes upon me daily. Who is weak and I am not weak? And I read that whole thing and I thought, man, this is really sad that someone would be so sick in their thoughts that they would send somebody who's suffering a card like this. And then I opened it up, and on the inside were these words, so how you been? Isn't that great? I felt better immediately. And I only tell you that because while we're laughing at it, it was no laughing matter for Paul, was it? Paul went through some very difficult times, and yet out of the brokenness of his life and the difficulty that he faced came this aroma of thanksgiving that's everywhere present. And I went through his epistles and I just wrote down some of the things he was thankful for to help me know some of the things I ought to be thankful for. First of all, he was thankful for salvation in Jesus Christ. At the end of 2 Corinthians chapter 9, he says, "Thanks be to God for his unspeakable gift." Romans 6:17, "But God be thanked that though you were slaves of sin, you obeyed from the heart that form of doctrine to which you were delivered." Maybe you can't remember that far back when you got saved, but most of us remember when we were saved and how God came and through his wonderful Son, the Lord Jesus Christ, gave us salvation. One of the things about Paul that I've noticed is that when he's writing his epistles, they're all very logical and very sequential and very in order until he thinks about his own salvation. Then he goes off on a rabbit trail for 5 or 6 verses and talks about how wonderful it is to be a Christian. There was a hymn that was written, and it's been wonderfully used of the Lord over the years. And I'm going to read the hymn, which you probably won't recognize, but when I read the chorus, you will. The hymn goes like this. "Some thank the Lord for friends and home, for mercies sure and sweet. But I would praise him for his grace. In prayer I would repeat. Some thank him for the flowers that grow, some for the stars that shine. My heart is filled with joy and praise because I know he's mine. I trust in him from day to day. I prove his saving grace. I'll sing this song of praise to him until I see his face." You know what the chorus is? Thank you, Lord, for

0: That's the greatest thing we have, isn't it? When we have Jesus Christ and we have salvation, everything else can be fallen apart. But if it's well with our soul, oh my, are we rich. Because that's an eternal blessing no one can ever take from us. Let me hurry on. We should be thankful for the strength that God gives us. 1 Corinthians 1:4 says, I thank my God always concerning you for the grace of God which was given to you by Jesus Christ. We should be thankful for spiritual fellowship. Over and over again in the scripture we find this. 2 Thessalonians 1:3 says, we are bound to thank God always for you, brethren, as it is fitting, because your faith grows exceedingly and the love of every one of you all abounds each toward the other. Have you ever given thanks to the Lord for the fellowship you have with God's people? You know what you need to do is spend about 6 weeks on a mission field where there's only one or two other Christians, and then come home and look around in church some Sunday and say, look at all of these people who love the Lord the way I love the Lord and how blessed I am to be with them. That's why when we put together opportunities for us to get to know one another in groups and in Sunday school classes, you ought to run toward that as Christians who love the fellowship of God's people. We have something uniquely special that you cannot describe, you can only experience. And if you know the Lord, you are instantly grafted to everyone else who knows the Lord. And you have oneness and fellowship, and you ought to be thankful for it. You ought to be thankful for the sustenance of God's Word. The Thessalonian believers were a special group of people who loved the Word of God. For in 1 Thessalonians chapter 2, Paul wrote about them. He said, for this reason, we also thank God without ceasing, because when you received the Word of God, which you heard from us, you welcomed it not as the Word of men, but as it is in truth, the Word of God, which effectively works in you who believe. Do you thank God for the Word of God, which effectively works in you that believe? My friends, God's Word is something that strengthens and sustains us and helps us. I preached in North Carolina, and I wasn't feeling very well. I was starting, I thought, to get the flu. And I said to my wife, I don't know how I'm going to do this. I'm going to stand up here and preach in front of all these people, and then I have to stand in line for 2 hours and shake hands and sign books. I don't have the strength. This is going to be interesting. So I went to the church, and I went back in the back room, and I shut the door, and I had an hour before the service started, and I just got my Bible out, and I didn't think about doing this. I just sat down, and I began to read through the Scripture. I started at a place where I had left off, and I began to read. I never had anything quite like this happen to me before, but during that hour, the Word of God began to nourish my soul and strengthen my life, and when I got done, I almost had forgotten that I wasn't feeling good. I went out in the power of the Holy Spirit and in the strength which God alone can give, and I had a strong night, and I signed every book and shook every hand and went home late. And you say, can God do that? Yeah, the Word of God strengthens you, not only spiritually, but sometimes it can even strengthen you physically. God's Word is the nourishment of our soul, and by His Spirit, He can fill us and empower us to do what we could not otherwise do. Do you ever thank God for that? Do you thank God for the Word? I think that ought to be something we do once in a while. We ought to be thankful for God's people who serve. Ephesians 1:15 and 16 says, therefore I also, after I heard of your faith in the Lord Jesus and your love for all the saints, do not cease to give thanks for you, making mention of you in my prayers. I wish I had time to go through all of these things that Paul was thankful for, but I'll leave that up to you. You can read his epistles, and especially the prison epistles, and you'll find it everywhere. Just read the prison epistles. You'll have so much stuff you won't be able to talk about it all. Because Paul was a thankful man. And he admonishes us to be thankful. It is one of his most prominent themes. He was thankful, and he used it as a platform to urge everybody else to be thankful as well. And we have no reason to be unthankful. The Bible says that whatever we do in word or in deed, we are to do it all in the name of the Lord Jesus, giving thanks to God and the Father by him. And in the same prison epistle, Colossians 4:2, he says, continue in prayer and watch in the same with thanksgiving. In everything, give thanks, for this is the will of God in Christ Jesus concerning you. Pastor Jack Hinton was on a short-term missions trip some years ago, and he was leading a worship at a leper colony on the island of Tobago. A woman who had been facing away from the pulpit turned around, and he said, it was the most hideous face he had ever seen. The woman's nose and ears were entirely gone, and she lifted a fingerless hand in the air, and she asked, "Can we sing, 'Count Your Many Blessings'?" Overcome with emotion, Jack Hinton left the service. He was followed by a team member who said, "I guess you'll never be able to sing that song again, will you?" And he said, "No." He said, "That's not true. I'll just never be able to sing it again the same way." We have so much. We are such recipients of the grace and goodness of God. How thankful we ought to be. Not out of guilt because we have more than others, but out of gratitude because God has been so gracious. Dale Carnegie used to recommend to people that came to his seminars that they take out a pencil and paper and make a list of every good thing in their life. Then in their mind, they were told to imagine that each one of these things had been taken away and to imagine what life would be like without them. And when they had fully realized the emptiness without all of these things, they were to gradually give them back to themselves one by one, counting their blessing and being thankful. What an exercise. Make a list of everything that's good in your life, and then one by one, take them away, and then give them back to yourself with a spirit of thanksgiving. Well, I need to wrap all of this up, but I want to give you three thoughts about Thanksgiving, some principles that will help us in these next days. As we take the idea that God delights in the prayer of His people, and especially in the thanksgiving of His people, notice, first of all, that thanksgiving is a choice. Henry Nouwen once wrote that where there is reason for gratitude, there can also be a reason for bitterness. It is here that we are faced with the freedom to make a decision. We can decide to be grateful or we can decide to be bitter. Everything that happens in life, we can either be better from it or bitter from it. Isn't that true? I ran into a woman who said she had read the introduction to the book, The Bend in the Road, that my wife Donna had written. And Donna made the comment in this book that when we went through this experience of illness, she made the decision of hope. She chose hope. How many of you know you can choose hope? How many of you know you can choose gratitude? And it is a choice. You can look at life and you can talk about the things that have happened. But if you do that, you need to take a full picture. I had a young woman come up to me after I had spoken, and she said, "I want you to know, Pastor Jeremiah, that I feel cheated." And then she told me a very sad story about finding out that she had a very, very bad kind of cancer, and that she had just given birth to their first child, and she said, "I feel cheated because I don't think I'll ever get to see this child grow up." And I looked at her with all the love in my heart, and I wanted to say some trivial thing, you know, some pious platitude that the Lord loves you. And all I could say was, "You know, God has given you these days with this child. God has given you these days on this earth. God has given you the love of this man. And in the midst of it all, there's this pain and anguish. And let me remind you also that the doctors can tell you what they think, but only God makes the final decision." I have a little thing written in one of my books that says this, you know, you can't deny the diagnosis, but you can defy the verdict. Amen? Amen. And you can choose hope just as you can choose thanksgiving. It's a choice. Matthew Henry, a well-known Bible teacher, one day said he was robbed. And the evening after that, he was making an entry into his diary about his thanksgiving. He had been robbed. And this is what he wrote down. "First, I am thankful because I was never robbed before. Secondly, I am thankful because they only took my wallet and they didn't take my life. And thirdly, I am thankful because they took my all, but it wasn't very much. And fourthly, I am thankful because it was I who was robbed and not I who robbed." I mean, it's a matter of perspective. It's a choice, isn't it? Alexander White, the famous Scottish preacher, invariably began his public prayers with an expression of thanksgiving. And one cold and rainy day, when his people wondered who he could be grateful for and how he could be grateful for the weather, he began by saying, "And we thank Thee, O Lord, that it is not always like this." Always just a matter of choice. Not only is thanksgiving a choice, but thanksgiving is a catalyst. Let me tell you what that means. A catalyst is something that we hear sometimes. I don't know if we know what it is, but it comes from the Greek word pronounced exactly as it is in English. And in chemistry, it is a substance that is added to the chemical solution to accelerate the desired effect. It can be removed at the end of the process without affecting the final product. Now watch carefully. Thanksgiving is that kind of an agent. Add it to anything you are doing and it accelerates the desired outcome. Make it a part of any formula in your life and it will have a dramatic effect. Add it to your prayers. Paul said, in everything by prayer and supplication with thanksgiving, let your requests be made known to God. Add it to your memories. Paul said, I thank God whom I serve with a pure conscience as my forefathers did, as without ceasing I remember you in my prayers night and day. Add thanksgiving to your life. And whatever you do in word or deed, do all in the name of the Lord Jesus, giving thanks to God and the Father by Him. When you put thanksgiving, everything changes. Add it to everything you do. You have to be conscious about this, proactive about it. It won't just happen naturally. You have to pray that God, some of you need to pray a lot about this. Because you don't have a naturally thankful spirit. You have a tendency to always see the glass half empty instead of half full. Ask God to give you this ability to add thanksgiving to your life. Finally, I need to remind you as we started that thanksgiving is a command. It's not only a choice and a catalyst, it's a command. In everything, give thanks, for this is the will of God in Christ Jesus concerning you. If you choose to be ungrateful, you have chosen to be disobedient. That's just simply the way the Word of God reads. In the Old Testament, the prophet Samuel exhorted the people of God with these words. Listen to this verse in 1 Samuel 12:24. Only fear the Lord and serve Him in truth with all your heart, for consider what great things He has done for you. Consider that. What great things God has done for you. I want to remind you at the end of this message that I have an assignment for you. And to give you this assignment, let me tell you this story. When William Stidger taught at Boston University, he once reflected upon the great number of unthanked people in his life. People who had helped nurture him, inspire him, people that had cared for him. People that had left a lasting impression on his life. One of these people was a school teacher he'd not heard from in many years, but he remembered that she had gone out of her way to put the love of poetry in his life. And Will Stidger loved poetry all of his life. So one day, when he was in a thankful mode, he sat down and he wrote her a letter. The reply he received, written in feeble scrawl of the aged, began, "My dear Willie." He was delighted. He was now over 50 years old and going bald and a professor, and he didn't think there was one person left in the world who ever knew that his name had once been Willie. Here's what that letter said. My dear Willie, I cannot tell you how much your note meant to me. I am in my 80s, living alone in a small room, cooking my own meals, lonely and like the last leaf of autumn lingering behind. You will be interested to know that I taught school for 50 years and yours is the first note of appreciation I ever received. It came on a blue cold morning and it cheered me as nothing has in many years. Not prone to cry easily, Will wept over that note. She was one of the great unthanked people from his past. You know them, and we all do. And even now as I speak, you're thinking of some of those people who have touched your life in a special way. The teacher who made a difference, the coach you can't forget, the music instructor or the Sunday school worker who helped you believe in yourself and in the Lord. We all remember those people who shaped our lives in various ways, people who influenced us and helped us along. Will Stidger found a way to show his appreciation. He wrote them a letter. And I want you to write some letters this week to people in your life who have touched you with a spirit of thankfulness. Maybe you haven't thought of them in years. You might have to do some research to find out where they are. Write them a note. That will prime the pump of thanksgiving in your heart. That's the first assignment. But here's the most important one. I want you to write a letter to Almighty God. A letter that spells out in detail why you are thankful to Him. You say, well, Pastor, I can just pray that. Oh, yes, you can. But let me tell you what I've learned now from about 8 years of journaling. When you journal, you say it clearer and you say it more powerfully and you say it in a way that you will never say it if you just let it flow from your mouth. Sit down with your computer men, because that's macho, with your journal women, because that's mystic and feminine, and write God a letter and simply begin, Dear God, this particular time in my life, I want to express my gratitude to you for all that you mean to me. First of all, I want to thank you for that day when I was a teenager and I finally came to understand that Jesus Christ was my Savior. And I won't finish my letter because it's mine. And I want you to write yours. It may take 2 or 3 pages or it may just be 1 page, but write until you can't write anymore. Sign your name to it and stick it in the back of your Bible. And every once in a while, when you're prone to a spirit of ingratitude, pull out your letter to God and read it out loud. And you will be reminded we have a lot to be thankful for.
1: Amen. And we surely do. We surely do. God's perspective is that. And that's what we need to make it through life. Hey, tomorrow we're going to talk about the power of words. The power of words. The power of the tongue. That's another prevalent subject in the book of Proverbs. I was surprised when I studied this book to discover how much Solomon has to say about the use of the tongue and our words. And we'll have a couple of days of discussion tomorrow and then again on Monday as we continue our journey through this Old Testament book of wisdom. I hope you're enjoying this as we've worked together. And if you haven't already done so, you need to get the study guide. We always tell you about the study guide, but in this particular series, it's more important than ever because this is not one where you stay in the same passage. You move from passage to passage, and the study guide has all that information. You can find out about it at davidjeremiah.org. And I am David Jeremiah, and I'll see you right here tomorrow on this good station.
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8: with SRN News. I'm Keith Peters in Washington. California State Senator Aisha Wahab has secured victory in a special election to serve the rest of former Representative Eric Swalwell's House term, which ends in January. Wahab defeated Bay Area Rapid Transit Director Melissa Hernandez in the special election in the state's 14th district. Swalwell resigned his post earlier this year over sexual assault allegations. Investigators are seeking to interview law enforcement officials in connection with the FBI search of Donald Trump's Mar-a-Lago estate as part of a Florida-based inquiry aimed to establish a conspiracy against the Republican president. On Wall Street, the Dow down by 703 points, the NASDAQ dropped 263, the S&P lower by 66. More details at srnnews.com.
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9: Still, multiple issues are active out there on the major highways. I-70 westbound at Monaco, the right lane is blocked due to a crash there. Traffic all the way back towards Central Park Boulevard. It's about a 6 to 7 minute slowdown through there. Also, Highway 36 eastbound approaching Pecos, there is a new accident in the left lane there. There's an emergency crew on the scene. That's causing about a 5 minute slowdown. Traffic backing up to Sheridan. 225 northbound at DTC. Crash off the left shoulder. With traffic, I'm Jeffrey Dallet.
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10: Denver metro area going to be looking at clear to mostly clear skies through the night tonight. We'll be seeing warm summertime temperatures. Overnight lows going to be near 70 degrees. Hot one this Friday, mostly sunny. Slight chance of a gusty afternoon shower. Daytime highs, mid to upper 90s, upper 60s for lows. Low to mid 90s Saturday, near 90 on Sunday. Little better chance of some weekend shower and thunderstorm activity in the afternoon and evening, especially foothills west. I'm meteorologist Mark Huer.
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16: No one should boast. It's his mercy. And I'm telling you, Christian, we need to receive his mercy more and more. The reason we don't think enough about his mercy is we think about ourselves better than we ought. We think, yeah, I used to need mercy before I got saved, but now I'm a Christian. Now I'm in Christ, so I don't need mercy anymore. You need as much mercy today as you did the first day you got saved. Right? To say you don't need mercy anymore is saying, I don't sin anymore. Nobody would say that. I don't struggle anymore. Nobody would say that. Here's what we should be saying as a church. The more mature you are, the more you recognize how much mercy you've needed and how much more you still need. And you know what that crushes? Pride. I mean, if you're ever around Christians and they see their own sinful state and they know they're not all that in a bag of chips and they realize apart from the grace of God, they're nothing, those are very attractive, mature Christians. It's when you get around those who have received mercy and then forget and think by some reason they're super gifted and that's why God chose them. And, oh, I used to be like you too. One day you'll mature like me. Those people reek of pride. Don't be like that. You say, well, how can I remain in God's mercy? Here's how. Pray that God would always show you a sense of your sin. Pray God would always show you the glory of his cross and what he redeemed in you. Because the greater you grow in Christ, the more you're going to realize, I need his mercy here. And the less you do, the more God will take you through circumstances to realize, nope, I need more here. I need more in my marriage. I need more with my kids. I need more in my job. I need more with my finances. I mean, I need more with my health. I need mercy, God. I need mercy. I need your help, God. I'm dependent upon you, God. That's why broken people are always the most effective in the kingdom of God. Amen? Praise God for that. If you're broken, you get more mercy. I mean, that's why we worship the Lord. And what have we gotten? He caused us to be born again into what? Into a living hope through the resurrection of Jesus Christ from the dead. When Jesus Christ arose from the dead, that is what validated that he was indeed the Son of God. Jesus Christ is alive, folks. He's as alive as he's ever been. And we're born again into a living hope with a relationship with the living hope. Now, what's the difference between a living hope and a worldly hope? All the worldly hopes here are just dead hopes. It's just going from one dead hope to another dead hope to another dead hope to another dead hope. It's why we keep hoping that the dead hopes we're putting our hope in are actually going to change. Right? Some people put their entire hope in sports teams. I mean, I like watching the NCAA tournament. It's okay, but I'm not going to lose any sleep regardless of who wins or loses. Some people won't be able to sleep for months if their team doesn't advance because their whole hope is in a team doing well. Stupid. Some people's hope are in people. Some people's hopes, believe it or not, are in politics. Believing falsely, if we get the right people elected, the world will be different. Hello? No way. Unless they can eradicate sin, it ain't going to make a difference. Now, I'm all for voting. I'm all for being involved in the political process, but that's not my hope. My hope is in Jesus Christ, the righteous one, who has a kingdom that is coming, and in him and him alone do we have hope. Where's your hope? But Jeff, you don't understand. I mean, my relationships are down or my health. If your hope is in Jesus, I can't guarantee your circumstances will be good. As a matter of fact, I can probably promise you you're going to go through trials. I can promise you you're going to have hardships on this side of heaven. But I can also promise you if Jesus Christ is your firm foundation and your rock and your hope, you can navigate through any circumstance that the Lord might bring with exceedingly great joy on the inside. Why? Because your hope is built on Jesus. On nothing less than Jesus Christ's blood and his righteousness. Amen? Amen? And this is what Jesus wants us to know. Because so many people put their hope in these false dead things. Like, how about this? Put their hope in food. They put their hope in a lack of food. Sports. They put their hope in money. Where they live. What kind of community they look like. Who their friends are. Sex. Prestige. Power. All these different things that mean absolutely nothing in terms of your sincerity and hope that you can have in the Lord Jesus Christ. They're all fleeting things. They don't make a difference. Peter says he's praising God because he's worthy of being praised because he's the Lord of all, and he's worthy of being praised for the incredible mercy that he's received. Now, is there anybody that may be able to speak more authoritatively on God's mercy than Peter? I mean, if you talk about the all-time bonehead list of disciples, he would be near the top, right? I mean, here's the disciple that was always telling Jesus what to do. I mean, the God of the universe is here, and he's telling Peter, hey, go let down your nets for a catch. And Peter starts giving Jesus instructions about how to fish. We've been out all night. We caught nothing. Like, you know anything about fishing. Jesus is like, well, just go do it. Just put your net on that side. And they catch so many fish, the boat starts to swamp. And what's Peter say? Go away from me, Lord, for I'm a sinful man. Jesus tells Peter on the night he's betrayed, after Peter tells him, Lord, even if all the others betray you, I know there's some betrayers here, not me. Even if all others fall away, not me. As a matter of fact, I'll even die for you tonight if I have to. And Jesus says, well, Satan's desired to sift you like wheat, and before the rooster crows tonight, you'll betray me three times, but don't worry, I've been praying for you, and I'm praying that you'll be reestablished and encourage your brothers. I mean, Peter was always telling Jesus what to do. Jesus told Peter that he was going to go to the cross and die. And Peter told him, no, never. Don't want that. I mean, Peter, the all-time bonehead. Jesus told him what he was going to do. Peter said, no. Did God use Peter? Yeah. Why? Because he's so gifted, right? Because he'd make a great shrine in a church, right? No, because he had incredible mercy. And Peter's writing and saying, here's what he's saying. If God could use someone like me that's a loudmouth, blue-collar fisherman, he can use anybody. Because God had mercy on my life, he'll have mercy on yours, and he'll continue to lavish you with mercy if you see your position in light of the glory of Christ. Isn't that good news this morning? I mean, we don't just praise God because we like the style of singing. We praise God because he's worthy of being praised, and we praise God for the mercy he's extended to us. I mean, just think for a moment. Just think for a moment, if you could. I mean, reflect on this even here, but it's a great devotion to do in your spare time. Hey, God, just show me some of the sins that you've extended mercy in my life for. Like, how much mercy have you actually given to me? And just beware as the Holy Spirit pours out in your life. I mean, how much? It's infinite. And he's not done. And he'll continue to lavish it more and more. Isn't that great? Our God desires mercy and not sacrifice. And Peter says, well, that's not it. I mean, these two things are great, that God's worthy of our praise because he lavishes us with mercy. But let me give you a third one. We're called to praise him because of his incredible inheritance that is reserved for us. God has an incredible inheritance that is reserved for us. Now notice how he said we've been born again into a living hope through the resurrection of Jesus Christ from the dead. Why? To obtain an inheritance which is imperishable and undefiled and will not fade away, reserved in heaven for you. Now, what's an inheritance? An inheritance is wealth passed down. Now, when you think about inheritance, there's a lot of people that go to the reading of their will that walk away disappointed because they got written out of the will, or they didn't get what they thought, or the person that had a lot squandered it and there wasn't a lot left. Here's the thing. The inheritance that God has for you is according to his great riches, and he hasn't run out of anything, and they're reserved in heaven for you. I mean, they're there. It's as good as done. Is that good news or what? I mean, what you have coming on your plate is like this. If Bill Gates and the top 10 wealthiest men in the world wrote you into their will today and would guarantee 100% of everything they have to you and promise to all die this week and give it all to you, that is penance in comparison to what you already have coming to you. And it's kept in heaven reserved for you. It means God's got your place at the table. He already knows the date and time that you're going to arrive. Have you ever made reservations and showed up and they didn't have your reservation? I mean, I remember when I was a kid, one of our relatives promised us tickets to a baseball game in Kansas City. They were going to be left at will call. So we went to Kansas City and we went to the baseball game and we were at will call. And I remember watching my dad go up and give him his driver's license. And they're like, sorry, sir, there's no tickets for you here. Because our relative forgot to get us our tickets, right? So we had to buy our tickets. Nothing like that in the kingdom of heaven, right? There's no will call. It's paid in full, reserved for you.

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4: I don't see too many HGTV shows anymore where people are asking for that. I mean, things fade. They get different. What God has for you is as good the day you get there as it is right now. It's kept in heaven for you. It's not going to spoil. It's not going to get awful. It's death proof. Notice this, it's undefiled. Undefiled means it's in perfect condition. It's sin proof. When you get there, it's going to be more than you ever dreamed or imagined. No eye has seen, no ear has heard, no mind has conceived what God has prepared for those who love Him. If God would take you into the coming kingdom right now and show you around for 5 minutes, I promise you there's not one of us here that would ever want to come back here for any reason in the world. Not for any relationship or anything that God would have. It's that good. I don't know what that good is. I just know it's that good. Right? And God gives us enough glimpses as to how He creates the world for us to yearn and look forward to that. But it's that good. It's in perfect condition. There's no leftovers in the kingdom of heaven. There's none of this, I get to heaven and God's like, well, I kind of ran out, but I mean, you can have something. Here's a little thing for you. I mean, there's none of that. It's perfect and it will not fade away. It will not fade away. It's time proof. I mean, a billion years from now, it'll be just as good as it is today. It doesn't wear out. And it's reserved in heaven for you. Now, just think about our God. He created the heaven and the earth. He owns the cattle on 1,000 hills. I mean, our God is the one who is able to guard it and keep it and protect it for us. And our reservation is as good as done. Ephesians 1, 13 and 14 tells us that we have been given the Holy Spirit, who is a deposit guaranteeing our inheritance in the saints. Because you have Jesus in your life through the Holy Spirit, it's a down payment that God has already made on you, who promises to take you to heaven. Is that worthy of praise? If you knew what was coming, you would praise God all the time. You would never look around and compare to what you don't have or what you do have or anything. You'd be comparing to what God is about ready to burst forth and give you according to His marvelous riches in Christ. And all of us who are Christians are able to partake in that. Here's a question. Are you a Christian? Is Jesus really the Lord of your life? Is He really worthy of your praise? Because if not, it doesn't matter how much you go to church or how long you've attended Brave or what you've done. It means this. Have you ever recognized that you're a sinner in need of God's grace and called out to Him and said, Jesus, I need You to be the Lord of my life because I want the forgiveness of my sins and I need Your protection and I yearn for the coming kingdom. And apart from You, I'm still dead. So I'm asking You and I'm confessing You as my personal Lord and Savior today. Because any single person here can have Him that way. And I love this because, I mean, all of us have had things been stolen from us or things that don't satisfy. We've been over-promised and under-delivered. I remember as a little kid when I was like 4 or 5, my mom wouldn't let me go down to like the dairy store where we could buy baseball cards. So I had to give my 25 cents or 50 cents to all the older neighborhood kids who would take my money and go buy baseball cards for me. But what I learned very quickly is every time that they came back and they bought my baseball cards weren't wrapped. They were opened. The gum was always gone. And I always had all the scrub baseball players and they were always bragging about, look who I got. I got this all-star, that all-star. I'm like, how come I didn't get any all-stars? Yeah, luck of the draw. I'm like, no, you stole it from me. Right? And sometimes we think heaven's going to be like that. Like, hey, I'm going to work really hard for God and then God's not going to have what He promised. God promises and will deliver on His word. And Peter says He is worthy of being praised because you get to partake in the full inheritance in the saints. You get to have your name read in front of the King of Kings and Lord of Lords. You get to hear these words, well done, good and faithful servant. Not because of anything you did, but because of God's marvelous mercy and grace that was working in your life. And that's worthy of our praise this morning. Amen? And then Peter gives us a final one. He gives us a final reason to praise God. As if those first three weren't enough, he says, let's praise God for His protective power in our salvation that will be revealed. Now, I love this. He's talked about this inheritance that's reserved in heaven for you. Now, notice verse 5, who are protected by the power of God through faith for a salvation ready

0: to be revealed in time. In the same way that God keeps or guards our inheritance, guess what he does? He keeps and guards us. Let me tell you on the authority of God's word. If you trusted Jesus Christ for the forgiveness of your sins, if he is the Lord of your life, let me show you a promise from God's word this morning. You're going to make it. Did you hear what I said? You can't screw it up. You're going to make it. Yeah, but Pastor Jeff, I know I'm a Christian, but I'm kind of living in sin, right? You're going to make it. God promises by his protective power to deliver you to the Father. Jude 24 says that he is going to present you faultless before the Father with exceedingly great joy. Romans 8:31 says, and if God is for you, who can be against you? In other words, if you trip, if you fall, if you stumble, if you're in a rut, I got promise for you. He's worthy of being praised because he's going to get you home. You're going to make it. Amen? The devil will lie to you all the time and say, well, what if you screwed this up? And what if you sinned like that? And how about that sin in your life? Oh, Jesus is really going to be disappointed. He may have been disappointed, but he was so disappointed. He already died for that, forgave that, was resurrected from the dead to redeem that. And here's what he says. I'm bringing you home. You're my girl. I'm bringing you home. You're my boy. I promise you on the authority of God's word, if you're a Christian, you're going to make it all the way into the kingdom to experience all the blessings that God has for you. Don't listen to the lie of the enemy. Praise the Lord that you're his. Amen? Because the enemy will constantly lie. Well, you're not going to make it now. Oh, look at this. You should have known better. Oh, look, you screwed that up. Divorced people don't make it. People that have had abortions don't make it. I mean, yes, they do. If they're Christians, they're redeemed and they make it every single time. Because God is always faithful to his word. Amen? Amen? It's good news this morning. It's good news this morning. And notice what he says. They're protected by the power through faith. Now notice this. This is a really interesting passage. For a salvation ready to be revealed in the last time. Well, Pastor Jeff, I thought salvation was already revealed in Christ. What's ready to be revealed in the last time? I mean, I thought I was already saved. You need to understand when you study God's word, salvation is referred to as a past tense event, a present tense event, and a future tense event. Here it's being referred to in the future tense. So there is a past tense understanding of salvation. For it is by grace we have been saved through faith. It's not our own doing. It's a gift of God. So to say, as a Christian, I've already been saved or I was saved, entirely correct. Because what we're saying in that moment is that we've been delivered from the penalty of our sin. There is therefore now no condemnation for those who are in Christ Jesus. It's all washed away. It's a done deal. And we praise God for that. We've been saved. I am saved. But guess what? Presently, I am being saved right now. Right? And in the present tense, here's what God's doing in my salvation. I've been delivered from the penalty of sin. Now God is delivering me from the power of sin. God is growing me in holiness and showing me that I no longer have to submit to sin anymore. I no longer have to do the things I used to do, that I can be set free. It means in the same way there is no more condemnation, now I can live in a way where there's no more bondage. I can actually live free. So when people say, you can't get over that sin, Jesus says, you can't, but with my power, oh yes, you can. And in the present tense, God is helping us to live out our salvation as he is saving us so that we're being prepared for the coming kingdom. Church, listen to me. Many Christians never make it out of stage one. Many Christians, 30 years after being saved, will say, well, I'm saved. There's no condemnation for me. While all along, still living in bondage. While all along, still living in fear and guilt and condemnation and sin. I got news for you, church. You have a new identity in Christ and you no longer need to live the way that you used to live. It means you have power over your sin through the Holy Spirit to live a holy life. And then what is there? There's a future salvation that's coming. How many are excited about that? Amen. That's beyond just the penalty of sin. That's beyond just the power of sin. How about this one? There's coming a day where we're going to be freed from the presence of sin. There will be no more sin. You won't even know how to sin. You won't be around people that know how to sin. All we'll know how to do is glorify God and love each other. That's all we'll ever do. That day's coming, and Peter says that day's about ready to be revealed. And that's what he's looking forward to. And that God is preparing us and protecting us and keeping us and helping us yearn for the day, for seeing the day that we live out our living hope where there's no more sin in our life. where we're totally delivered. It's not just power over it, it's there is no more. Death, where is your victory? Oh, death, where is your sting? It's done. Amen and amen. To God be the glory. And so what Peter is saying, based upon our salvation, is God worthy of being praised? Yeah. You say, well, how do I know God can protect me and get me there? I mean, just a cursory read of the Bible, you'll see God's power. I mean, God dispatched one angel in the Old Testament that slew 185,000 Assyrians in a moment. That was one of his dispatched soldiers. I mean, this is the same God that we read about a couple weeks ago that surrounded the Syrian armies when they were coming after Elisha. This is the same God that delivered Israel from Egypt and protected them and fed them and took care of them. This is the same God that protected Joseph from condemnation. This is the same God that empowered David to defeat Goliath. Does our God have power to do what he says he can do? Absolutely. And therefore, in Christ, there is no condemnation, there's no bondage, and guess what? There is no death. The day you close your eyes and breathe your last will be the most alive you've ever been if you're a believer in Christ. I mean, I think a lot about, when I read this passage, like the Secret Service. If you've ever been on the Secret Service when they're protecting the President or Secretary of State or Vice President, there's so many people dispatched to protect them, and they have one job. It's protecting that person and making sure they get where they need to go. That's their job. Their job is not to become your best friend. Their job is not to make sure you had a good experience and got your picture made. Their job is to get their person protected where they need to go. Let me tell you something. The United States may dispatch a lot of Secret Service for important people in our country. Let me tell you what God dispatches. His army. And no one can touch you, because you are God's son or daughter, and you will make it home. Amen? And he's worthy of being praised. He's our living hope. He's the God of all nations. And so when we gather together and we sing praise, that's what we do. Now, a lot of people sometimes think that praise, good worship, is like warm up for good preaching. According to the Bible, good preaching is the warm up for good worship. Right? Like we hear God's truth. We know what he's done. I mean, Peter's given us four reasons today that God is worthy for us, even if we don't know how to sing, to give him our best worship. And so the way that we're going to end our services today on both campuses is to sing a couple songs to the glory of God. Not because there's anything magical about these songs, but it's a response from our heart saying, God, you're worthy of our worship. And God, I thank you for your mercy. And I appreciate the inheritance that's coming, and that you're protecting me no matter where I am. And you're going to get me to where I need to go. But I want to make sure before we close today that everybody here has had a chance to make sure Jesus Christ is the Lord of your life, because it makes worship a whole lot easier when Jesus is the centerpiece. So would you all just stand with me on both campuses?
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10: That's neurosurgeon Dr. Lee Warren talking about the brain and how faith and brain science have come together. I'm looking forward to a great conversation today on Focus on the Family with Jim Daly. Thanks for joining us. I'm John Fuller.
12: John, this topic of brain science, it fascinates me, how we think, how our minds work, and impact everything we do in life, all within a Christian context. We don't need to shrink back from the science of it all, because as Dr. Warren's going to explain, boy, science and scripture are coming together, especially in neuro research. And as we touched on last time, this is not some kind of new age discussion about positive thinking. As you'll learn, we really do have some agency and control over how we process things and how, with God's help as the designer, we can overcome dysfunction and trauma and choose a healthier path in life. There's a lot we can take away from this discussion and apply to our lives, to our marriages, and to our parenting.
10: Dr. Lee Warren is a neurosurgeon and best-selling author.
13: His book is called The Life-Changing Art of Self-Brain Surgery. Such an interesting title. Be sure and get the book from us here at Focus on the Family. That helps us continue on in so many ways with this family ministry. 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
12: Dr. Warren, as a neurosurgeon and a believer in Jesus, when you look at the anatomy of the brain and this idea in Scripture that we're body, soul, and spirit, as both a Christian and a scientist, what does that mean to you? What is our mind? What is our soul? What are those things for you?
11: So the Bible uses three terms, mind, heart, and soul, and it conflates the terms. They really all mean the same thing. It's the part of you that is not going to die when your body dies. So even though society tells us that our brains are us, that everything, in fact, traditional neuroscience says everything about you is because of brain activity. But 21st century neuroscience is starting to hint at there's a difference between mind and brain, which is what the Bible always said all along. So every Christian that's listening to our voices today already believes that there's a part of them that's going to live forever that's not buried when your brain is gone, right? And so mind is the part of you that's eternal, that was made in God's image. It's not your body that was made in God's image. It's your mind, your spirit, your soul. And so mind has controlling influence over what brain becomes. Brain is the hardware through which we project our mental life that God has given us into the world and interact with other humans. So mind and brain are not the same thing. What we know now is that we have tremendous control over what our brains do based on what we think about and what we ponder, how we spend our mental energy. That's exactly what Ephesians chapter 4 in the Bible is about. All the trouble the Gentiles have is because of the futility of their thinking, Paul says in Ephesians 4:17. And in 4:23, he says, but not you. You're made new in the attitude of your minds. Your mind is different than your brain.
12: Wow, that is fascinating. Mm-hmm. Dr. Warren, one of the distinctions many writers, authors have talked about, philosophers, is this distinction between the rest of the created world and us being made in the image of God. Yeah. And I think specifically they'll point to things like music, art, the emotions of the soul, love, and greed, and hate, and all those things that we uniquely seem to experience being made in His image. And then, of course, the stain of sin in humanity from the fall of Adam and Eve. How do you process that as a neurosurgeon and this idea between good and evil and the battle that we have and what our makeup is?
11: We have easy ability to forget that we're always in a spiritual war, right? That there's a spiritual component to what's going on around us. And so you have a mind that's immaterial, that's made in God's image, that is meant to communicate with Him and live with Him forever. And that's in a body, embodied in a brain that allows that to project into this, to the world. And animals have brains and only humans have minds. So the difference between us and the rest of the created order is that we have this immaterial, eternal part that allows, God gave us this gift of selective attention. We among all the things He created, have the ability to decide to think about one thing and not another, to choose to put our intention and our will and our focus on something and not something else. We don't have animal instincts. We have the ability to choose. And then we're in this spiritual battle where the enemy of our soul wants to make us believe that we're just the brains in our head, that we're obligated to behave certain ways, that we're required to respond in certain ways, that we're required to follow our heart or follow our instinct or behave like everybody else does. And the truth is, if you can understand that there's an enemy that's trying to do the steal and kill and destroy part, and your Creator came here to give you the abundant part. And abundance is not about circumstances. It's about the peace of mind that comes of knowing that you always have a choice in what you get to decide to think about, how you feel inside, and how you interact with other people and with your Creator. That's why awe and wonder and music and art and all those things are different for us than they are for the rest of the created order, because God allows us to ponder things and decide to choose to think about things, and that changes what our bodies and our lives become.
12: I know you're a neurosurgeon, a psychologist or psychiatrist. What they're dealing with high levels of anxiety and depression in the culture right now, how does a person that wakes up already predisposed to kind of thinking fearfully of everything around them, right, structurally, how do they begin to rethink that when that's your pattern?
11: So the first thing is to realize that the research shows that a large percentage of the automatic things that we think and feel, so these thoughts that pop into our heads or these moods that kind of come upon us, a large percentage of those are not based on anything that's real. They're just based on your brain trying to make sense out of the environment or out of your past experience. And so if you're used to feeling a certain way all the time, your brain will sort of wake you up feeling that way. But as soon as you learn that you can start to ponder things from a different perspective, and your brain will begin to reinforce what you're telling it to focus on, your mood will follow that. The psychology is very clear now. The people who learn to think more positively, again, not false positivity, but to think more realistically, that I have some control and some agency in what I feel and what my life turns out to be if I choose to renew my mind, like the Bible says. So I would say, if you're struggling with mood or affect, like, understand that you're not the victim of that. You don't have to respond to what your brain and your emotions are telling you. You can literally use your mind to control your brain from the top down and decide rather how you want to feel and begin to make that more real.
12: The Apostle Paul choosing to sing in jail.
11: Yeah.
12: That's an interesting thing, because you would think a Roman jail at that time was probably pretty bleak.
11: Yeah.
12: Dirty, you know, mm-hmm. horrifically dirty. And yet, like Paul says, you know, in all your circumstances, you know, rejoice. Yeah. And you think of that in modern times, like, really, Paul? And we get upset if we don't have air conditioning.
11: That's right.
12: But in his context, he was trying to say something to us that really is in line with what you're saying about being content in all your circumstances, not letting your circumstances overcome your emotional well-being.
11: That's right.
12: Speak to that context of what you're saying and what Paul's trying to communicate to us.
11: Well, it turns out he was hinting at something that we know now from neuroscience, that when you can choose joy, when you can decide, again, selective attention, decide to think about one thing or from a different perspective than you feel obligated by your circumstances to feel, it's not hopeless positivity. It's not crazy. It's this decision to operate your mind and your brain in a way that's separate from your circumstances. And what we know from neuroscience now is, if you look at anxiety, for example, the neurological switch in your brain that allows anxiety to happen and this fight or flight reflex happen starts in your hippocampus. And the hippocampus is a one-way switch, either between anxiety and fear or between gratitude and joy. Like, you can't be anxious and grateful at the same time. That's why Paul went in Philippians 4 and said, don't be anxious for anything, but in everything with gratitude and thanksgiving, present your requests, and the peace of God will guard your heart. We know now that that happens in your hippocampus, and it's either or. You can't be anxious and be grateful at the same time. So the secret out of anxiety is to make yourself think of something for which you're grateful, to choose joy, to rejoice instead. That's what Paul was saying in the Roman prison. Like, in all your circumstances, rejoice, because that's going to guard your heart and your mind. You don't have to suffer. There's an old saying about the difference between suffering and adversity. Like, adversity is mandatory. Suffering is a choice.
12: Huh.
11: You don't have to suffer. You can choose a different train of thought.
12: You use the example of receiving a letter from the IRS that gives a Pavlovian kind of response. I would say it's been a while since I've had that letter, and I hope nobody's planning that letter for me. But speak to that moment when you get that letter that says, we need to audit you.
11: Yeah, so the point of this story is just that we've been taught, especially in this generation right now in the culture, we're supposed to honor our feelings and believe our heart and follow our truth and all these things that we're being taught. And I make the point that research actually suggests that a lot of the things that we feel don't reflect anything that's really happening. And the chemicals that create how you feel inside, anxiety, fear, anticipation, whatever, there's a small set of neurotransmitters that create all of those things that we can feel. And so I use the example of the letter to say that not everything you feel is a fact. It's a chemical event in your brain. So if you imagine going to the mailbox and you open it up and pull that letter out that says IRS on it, all of us have some sort of a physiological response to that.
12: If you're human.
11: If you're human. You see that letter, and a few things happen to your body. The hair on the back of your neck stands up, and your heart rate quickens, and your breath gets faster, and you feel something physiologically. Now, I would ask you, is that fear because you're afraid that the letter contains notification that you're getting an audit, or you have a big fine to pay, or you did something wrong and they're going to put you in jail or something, right? Is it fear that you're feeling? Or Have you been anticipating the refund that you need to make a house payment and you're excited? But just think for a second about fear and excitement. What do you feel in your body? Your hair stands up, your heart rate quickens, your breath quickens, all that, your mouth gets dry, all that stuff. So that it's never been really the thing that has created what you're feeling. It's the story that you're telling yourself about what the feeling means. Right? The same set of chemicals are doing the same thing to your body. Now, in the book, I said this, go look at the envelope again, and now you realize it was addressed to your neighbor. It wasn't even your letter, right? So it was never true that there was danger or excitement available to you because it wasn't for you. And so until you open the letter and find out what's in it, the physiological response that you're having isn't true. It's about the story that you're telling in your head. And so if we can all learn that feelings aren't facts, then we can stop reacting to them automatically as if they are facts, and we can start gathering, being curious about them, gathering some data before we decide how to respond. How much better would our lives be if we just lived in that curiosity rather than believing everything we feel?
12: Well, again, know the truth, and the truth
11: will set you free.
12: Will set you free. That's I mean, it is so, it's almost plainly in sight, but we haven't seen it this clearly, right?
11: That's right.
12: Like science is revealing God's truth.
11: That's right.
12: Which is so exciting, actually, in this moment where science and those that don't believe in God are trying to trumpet that somehow science is the God.
11: That's right.
12: And it's woefully inadequate, isn't it?
11: That's right. As you said earlier, you were alluding to Newton and Copernicus and Galileo and Kepler and all those early scientists. They created Western science and the scientific method for the purpose of helping people to learn a method of investigating what God has done and give Him glory and be in awe of it. We know now how good awe is for our brain. We're supposed to be wondering and amazed at the things God did, right?
12: Wow.
11: And they actually put on the door of the lab at Cambridge University, where they later discovered DNA, Maxwell, when he was working out magnetism, inscribed on the archway of that door the verse Psalm 111 that says, "Great are the works of the Lord, they are to be delightful to those who ponder them." Mm. So like science was created to expose faith and manifest faith.
13: Mm. This is Focus on the Family with Jim Daly, and today we're talking with Dr. Lee Warren about his book, The Life-Changing Art of Self-Brain Surgery. 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
12: When you look at neuroplasticity, which is another element that you're talking about and the need for that, when we're young, our brains are soft and spongy, I guess. You can give me the medical definition. As we get older, it tends to become harder, literally. Our brains lose a bit of that plasticity. What does plasticity provide us as human beings made in the image of God?
11: Well, so actually, there's newer research that suggests it's not actually that cut and dried. So we don't actually ever get too old for this to work in our favor. The reason it feels that way is because, so neuroplasticity is this process we've been describing of how brains disconnect old pathways and make new ones. That's the whole punchline, is that the brain is not stuck, it's not rigid, it's not hard, it's plastic, it's moldable, it's malleable, and that process by which it changes is called neuroplasticity. It's easier when you're a child because you don't have these decades of wires that have been put down and reinforced. The process works by reinforcing things over and over to automate them so you don't have to think about them as much. That frees up mental resources so your brain can do automated things and your mind can do things you want to think about actively. As we get older, we have to make decisions to change that wiring, and it's more difficult to overcome those years of automation. So as we get older, we have to sort of do it more diligently. When you're a child, it's just happening at a pace that's phenomenal. When you get older, that old automated pathway seems more insurmountable, but it's not. We can learn to overcome it.
12: We even talk in those idioms, I guess, or sayings like, children are like sponges.
11: Right.
12: They're soaking up information and data and details. It just seems like that, again, is how God created a young child, right? Just to absorb all this information.
11: Yeah.
12: Other things that we might say are like, you know, that person doesn't fall far from the tree.
13: You know,
12: behaviorally, like, well, his dad was an alcoholic or had some family issue. And then, you know, one of the kids, two of the kids end up in that same spot. Speak to that linkage between, you know, that saying where people say, you know, well, you know, the Daly family.
13: Mm-hmm.
12: You know what I'm saying?
11: Right, absolutely. It goes back to that epigenetic thing we talked about earlier, that we know now that the way you think about things is what drives these structural changes in your brain. The genetic set point of where you start comes from these epigenetic switches that happen even up to four generations before we're born. The problem is, as we're growing up, we don't know yet that we have this type of control over what our brains become, and we have been taught by our society that our brains are fixed and formed by our genetics and our upbringing. So you grow up in this environment, and before you ever think about it, you've automated those pathways for many years, and the society tells you, well, you're going to be like your family is because you inherited their genetics and you grew up in their worldview. And so by the time we're old enough to hear somebody say this on the radio, that you have some choice and some agency in this, a lot of those pathways have been automated for decades. And so again, as you're growing up, you don't know that you're absorbing worldview, and it's more about the environment in which you're raised than it is the fixed nature of the brain, because the brain's not actually ever been fixed. And so when you hear that, when somebody listening to our voices today hears, wait, I can change these things, I don't have to be like my dad, I don't have to be an alcoholic or an abuser just because he was, that's a setting free moment. That's a moment of declaration of saying, I can change the future for myself and my family as soon as I learn to think about my life in a different way.
12: But it takes making choices. It
11: takes choices.
12: Dr. Warren, we develop these patterns that you're talking about. Many counselors, they'll talk about, you know, family of origin issues. If you lived under great stress or lived with dysfunctional parents that had addictions or something like that, there is a way that we, as children, begin to overcome those environments with resiliency, sometimes unhealthy ways of avoidance and things like that. But in marriage, as we grow up and we enter into marriage, we bring some of those features of how to interact with our spouse into the marriage. And that's where marital conflict can occur, you know, and focus on the family. We're here for you if you're in that spot. And it might sound something like this, you know, every time she says that to me, it triggers this in me. Following that is really critical, rather than just moving on to the next disagreement or fight you might get into with your spouse. Understanding why when she accuses me of something, do I react the way I react? And then why is she so quick to accuse me is a whole nother thing to look at. But in this context of neuroscience, how do we understand how that applies to our marriages to have a healthy, wonderful oneness that God really did create us for as a married husband and wife?
11: Yeah, that's really a really good thing to think about, because all of us sort of think that other people's behavior has an inherent ability to make us behave certain ways. But the truth is, you use the word trigger, it requires somebody to pull the trigger. Like an external event can't make me pull a trigger. So if you understand that the way you feel inside is built on your whole life and all the things that happened before you got into that marriage, and that the way your spouse behaves is built on their whole life, then you start looking at, I get to determine my response, and I don't need to let an automated feeling that I have built a story around determine what becomes true in my world or in my marriage or in my home. So once you understand that you actually have agency, that nobody else can actually make you feel or behave in a certain way, they can trigger a physiological response based on your past, but they can't actually pull the trigger on what you do or what you become. And so then that begins to put us in this driver's seat over, I have a mind that God has created and allows me to renew day by day with the Holy Spirit that's in charge of my brain. Once you understand that your mind actually turns your brain into what it is, and that's what your body becomes, then you start saying, wait, I can think ahead of situations where I know I tend to have a stressful moment with my spouse, and I can decide in advance what type of response I'm going to choose instead of letting that triggering feeling make me believe I'm obligated to behave in a certain way. And then what will happen is, again, through these mirror neurons and all these other ways that we affect other people, your spouse will begin to change in response to how you're behaving differently now too. And so the path forward is to reject the pattern of the past and to decide we have control and agency over what the future can become. So that little bit of gap between stimulus and response allows you to have that power.
12: You know, what's so interesting to me, the elements, what I mean by that, the emotions that God gives us uniquely, this idea of humility, the ability to go to your spouse or to go to your child and say, I'm sorry, and the power of that to change their heart and their mind in that way. Isn't it interesting that God gives us that medical kit, if I can call it that, to be able to pull out something like humility to express to another person, which then it kind of evokes from them an acceptance, hopefully, and a forgiveness. And these things are all intertwined.
11: That's right.
12: Helping us.
11: That's right.
12: Oh, it's beautiful.
11: It is. It's a beautiful design, and we can engage with God's help, the design that He gave us. We don't have to do all that work on our own. But if you start to understand that you actually have a choice over how tomorrow looks, and it doesn't have to look like yesterday did, it starts to empower you with this feeling that God has given me a toolkit. If I can just learn how to operate it according to His design, my life can look very different than it has in the past.
12: You know, certainly those situations where you do have trauma, like a foster child or a bio child who is struggling. It can be either one. Mm-hmm. Then you move into just day in and day out parenting, and either the good or the ill we're causing our children. And then hearing you, Dr. Warren, about that mice study, that we are impacting our children. In the human studies that you talked about, we're impacting our children, our grandchildren potentially, down the line, dependent upon our unbiblical responses, being fearful or anxious, or and how that can go to the next generations. In that context, what are a few practical steps that we can take to help the outcome of our future generations, those that come behind us?
11: I think it's incredibly important to set your intention of how you want to operate your mind-brain interface and how you want to operate your interactions with others early in the morning. This is why I love the morning quiet time so much. You have an opportunity to think ahead of times and events where you tend to be under stress. And when we're under stress is when we tend to make mistakes in the things that we say to our children, or, God forbid, things we do to our children. So if you think ahead, when we're late for school, I tend to yell, I tend to do this, I tend to say that. And then you think about the fact that you're not just dealing with your child in that moment, but that you're changing their potentially genetic structure that could affect their families in the future. Then you can say, wait, if every time we're in this situation, I say the same set of things that hurts my kid's heart, instead, I'm going to prepare a different response and rehearse that. You'll begin to lay down wires, like we talked about earlier. You'll begin to change how your brain is anticipating that moment, which means that you're more likely to engage with the new behavior than the old. And you can literally start to change the dynamic of how you're interacting with your kids because you set your intention earlier in the day. So be aware that we tend to repeat actions and behaviors and words when we're under stress. And we do that because we weren't thinking ahead and preparing a different response. So I would say for parents, like, set some intentional time. Get up a few minutes earlier. Mm-hmm. Make some decisions. Pray through the moments where you know you tend to step off the track and hurt your kids' feelings or get into a fight with your spouse or something, and set a different intention and then mentally rehearse it. Interestingly, your brain doesn't know the difference between something that's really happening and something that you're just ruminating or anticipating. So that means you can get, this is why athletes are able to visualize their performance and get better at it when they actually perform. So do that as a parent too. Visualize those interactions. See them getting better instead of worse. Believe that God's given you the neural hardware to make that change and make that change real, and then see your great-grandchildren having better lives because you made that choice, and you'll begin to change the dynamic of your family.
12: Man, I so enjoyed that visit with Dr. Lee Warren, and I'm sure there are so many different takeaways that can be of help to you from this discussion. A good place to start is by asking us for a copy of his book, The Life-Changing Art of Self-Brain Surgery. And for a gift of any amount to Focus on the Family, we'll be happy to send that to you as our way of saying thank you for being part of the ministry. And let me say how grateful we really are for your support. We're coming up on 50 years of ministry, and it's amazing to see the work that God has done in people's lives over the years because of your generosity. Maybe your parents raised you on Focus on the Family. I hear that so often. And, of course, leaned into the help that we offer. Or maybe you're listening for the first time. 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
13: Thanks for joining us today for Focus on the Family with Jim Daly. I'm John Fuller, inviting you back as we once more help you and your family thrive in Christ.

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5: With SRN News, I'm Keith Peters in Washington. The U.S. military says the Asia-based USS George Washington aircraft carrier is now operating in the Middle East. The ship is relieving the long-deployed USS Abraham Lincoln following reports of mental health challenges and supply shortages aboard while it was supporting the Iran war. The Lincoln's deployment has included a record-setting uninterrupted time at sea of more than 250 days. California State Senator Aisha Wahab has secured victory in a special election to serve the rest of former Representative Eric Swalwell's House term, which ends in January. Wahab defeated Bay Area Rapid Transit Director Melissa Hernandez in the special election on the state's 14th district. On Wall Street, the Dow down by 703 points, the NASDAQ dropped 263. More details at SRNNews.com.
4: Denver weather.
6: Denver metro area going to be looking at clear to mostly clear skies through the night tonight. We'll be seeing warm summertime temperatures. Overnight lows going to be near 70 degrees. Hot one this Friday, mostly sunny. Slight chance of a gusty afternoon shower. Daytime highs mid to upper 90s, upper 60s for lows. Low to mid 90s Saturday, near 90 on Sunday. Little better chance of some weekend shower and thunderstorm activity in the afternoon and evening, especially foothills west. I'm meteorologist Mark Huer.
7: Current temperature
8: 86 degrees.
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9: Job had lost everything: his wealth, his children, his health. And the friends who traveled far to comfort him, they made everything worse. Yesterday on Insight for Living, Chuck Swindoll introduced us to Zophar, the third and perhaps harshest of Job's so-called comforters, a man who traded sympathy for sarcasm and compassion for condemnation. In today's study, Chuck continues to recount this heartrending story, picking up in chapters 11 through 14, where Job finally pushes back against his insensitive friends. Chuck titled his message, When Rebuke and Resistance Collide.
10: Zophar makes an error in judgment that commonly occurs among legalists. He does acknowledge the infinitude and greatness of God. That's correct. He urges Job to understand such truths and to realize their implications, and that's necessary. Not in this case, but normally it would be necessary. It could be helpful. But then, with veiled arrogance, he exhorts Job to fall in line, implying that he knows what Job won't admit. Men and women, be awfully careful about telling other people they're going through what they're going through because they're sinful. Be very careful about that. If you don't have the evidence and if you don't have the proof, you're terribly close to serving as a judge. And people are sometime implicated in a wrong where they themselves are innocent. Be really careful about generalizations. Guard yourself from taking a role of prophet and priest as Zophar does with Job. Some of you are very intelligent. You have a great grasp of God's word, and I commend you for that. Prove it by your restraint. And by the way, if one of your youngsters is wayward and you're just eating your heart out because you raised them right and they're going wrong, remember, the one who has done the most perfect job of being a parent has the most wayward kids, and that's God. Isn't that a relief? Remember the tether he let you have when you were going wrong and when I was going wrong and times in our lives? And isn't it amazing how the Lord, in long suffering, and finally one day said, "That's enough," boom, and you know, like a dog on a clothesline, and it runs out of chain, and you kind of jerks a snot out of him when he goes, "I guess I shouldn't run that far next time." And it's amazing how God can do that. Well, Job says, "Okay, that's enough." Job responds, and we've got to admire him. By the way, it's a good time for me to tell you a story. When our older son, Kurt, was in high school, he played flute. And the flute section sat in that particular band in front of the trombone section. Kurt was a lower classman, and there was an upper classman who was not only further along in grade, but he was a bigger boy and played trombone. And if you know trombone, you know it has a spit valve right on the end of the slide. And you got to be careful where you blow your spit, okay? And professionals don't just go all over unless they're in high school and they're upperclassmen. And so this fellow puts his finger on the spit valve and goes and blows a spit all over Kurt's arm. So Kurt tells me about it later. He said, "So Dad, I told him, don't do that anymore. Don't blow the spit on me." Well, that kid couldn't wait to work up more spit. I mean, he would just... So he fills up his slide with it, and Kurt says, "You know, you're going to wish you hadn't done that if you do that one more time." Boy, it gets good. Come back next Sunday, I'll tell you what he did. No. The third time, the guy goes, and Kurt goes, and hits the bell of the trombone and drives the mouthpiece through the teeth of the kid. And now he looks like the opposite of Bugs Bunny, you know. He goes, "Oh!" Blood and everything. Kurt continues to play the flute. It's amazing. It's the last time the kid blew a spit on him. Remarkable. I would love to go further with that story, but I'm going to stop there. Chapter 12, Job goes, "Come, you're not going to keep talking to me like that. Fellow Christian, listen to me. You're not a doormat placed before the heels of every legalist that comes down the pike. You are neither ignorant nor unimportant. You are a child of God. No one has the right to shame you or take advantage of you. No one." Job responds, having learned a little sarcasm from his friends, "Truly then, you are the people." By the way, it's plural, so y'all. "Truly then, y'all are the people. And with all y'all's wisdom, it's going to die when you die. Oh, what a shame. You three guys are going to die and there won't be any more wisdom left." Isn't that a great line? "Truly, you are unbelievable." As he's scratching his sores and trying to survive. Look at verse 3. "But I have intelligence as well as you, and I am not inferior to any one of you." I love that. "You're not going to keep blowing the spit on me. Who does not know the things you've told me about the living God? Gentlemen, I am your age. I've been there and back. And in your eyes, I'm a joke." Verse 4. He called it what it was. They didn't have the gall to call him what they thought of him. "I am a joke to my friends. I am the one who called on God and he answered him. I am the just and blameless one. I am the one you think of as a joke. Are there worse insults in life than being seen in the eyes of another as a joke? Maybe not. Probably worse than being seen as a pawn is to be seen as a joke. Me, the one who has talked with the living God. Me, the one who understands who he is and what he is about. I am a joke in your eyes. He who is at ease holds calamity in contempt as prepared for those whose feet slip. And then he goes into the whole subject of the control of God, and he asks them to visit the beast of the field and the birds of the air, verse 7, and the fish of the sea, verse 8. Who among these does not know that the hand of the Lord has done this? It is of God, Zophar and Bildad and Eliphaz. Listen to me. It is of God. You can't explain it. I can't explain it. But the beasts of the field acknowledge, built within them are all of these God controls. And they would be able, if they could speak our language, to tell you their story. He gets into he sort of gets a roll on, if you will, beginning at verse 16 down through 24. Look carefully at the list of things. With him are strength and sound wisdom. The misled and the misleader belong to him. He makes counselors walk barefoot, makes fools of judges. Who's in charge here? It's the living God. He loosens the bond of kings and binds their loins. He makes priests walk barefoot. He likes that word picture. And overthrows the secure ones. He deprives the trusted ones of speech and takes away the discernment of the elders. He pours contempt on nobles and loosens the belt of the strong. He reveals mysteries from the darkness and brings the deep darkness into light. It is God. It is the inscrutable Almighty God who is in charge of such things. Don't you think I know that? What a creative way to say it. The God I serve takes delight in undoing human doings and in dismantling human enterprises, in executing his miraculous undertakings. He alone is in full control. Daniel wrote, all the inhabitants of the earth are as nothing. He does according to his will in the army of heaven and among the inhabitants of the earth. No one can say unto him, what are you doing? Daniel 4:35. Job says, that's the one before whom I bow. And Job implies, I'm not sure you've ever met him. Don't bully me. While I cannot answer why I'm suffering like this, I can tell you, somehow and in some way, the God of heaven, the silent God, the one who seems to be the absent God from my setting right now, is still in control. You think I'm a hollow-headed dummy? Verse 1, chapter 13, my eye has seen all of this. My ear has heard and understood it. What you know, I also know. I am not inferior to you, I repeat. Matter of fact, you are of no help to me. But I would speak to the Almighty and I desire to argue with God, but you smear with lies. Look at his diagnosis. You are all worthless, or his prognosis. You are all worthless physicians. I'd say that pretty well puts it on the line right there. And look, oh, that you would be completely silent, that it would become your wisdom. Turn to Proverbs 17, 17:27, okay? Just hold your place here and look at Proverbs. Job, Psalms, Proverbs, there it is, 17:27. I want you to see the wisdom of keeping your mouths closed. This is a great verse, 17:27. He who restrains his words has knowledge. He who has a cool spirit. Isn't that great? He who has a cool spirit is a man of understanding. Even a fool, when he keeps silent, is considered.

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4: Isn't that a good commentary on life? How frail, how few, and how full of trouble. He describes himself with three-word pictures, like a flower, verse 2, like a shadow, verse 2, like a hired man, verse 6. Man is frail like a flower. Man is fleeting like a shadow. We humans are full of trouble like a hired man. This is a vulnerable man. This is a hurting man. Now he really searches an issue that plagues every person with a terminal illness. Job doesn't see himself getting better, and so he now deals with life beyond. He says in verse 7, and don't let your mind wander here, track this. There is hope for a tree when it's cut down that it will sprout again. Its roots will not fail. Though its roots grow old in the ground, its stump dies in the dry soil. At the scent of water, it will flourish and put forth springs like a plant. That's why when you clear a field, the old seasoned woodsman will say, pull them out by the stump. Don't leave the stump. You leave a stump, soon as rain comes, the green sprouts. The tree will come back. The shrub will come back. That's the way it is with a plant, with a tree. Verse 10. But man. Man dies and lies prostrate. Man expires. And where is he? Job's questioning life beyond. As water evaporates from the sea and a river becomes parched and dried up, so man lies down. And does not rise. He mentions he rises later on, but understand something. This is an ancient book. Now, stay with this. This is an ancient book written in probably the patriarchal era when very little progress of revelation had run its course. Job knows very little about the doctrine of resurrection. And it's recorded here exactly as he thought. That doesn't mean that's all there is to the subject, for we have a whole Bible full of further truth. The progress of revelation has revealed more and more so that today we can pretty well describe what happens at death, immediately after death, and beyond. Even the destinies of heaven and hell. Job has a question mark and he says, a man dies, he lies down and he doesn't rise. Verse 14, unlike a tree, if a man dies, will he live again? All the days of my struggle, I will wait until my change comes. Then the chapter ends in sort of a depressed whimper. The message renders it. Meanwhile, mountains wear down and boulders break up. Stones wear smooth and soil erodes. As you relentlessly grind down our hope, you're too much for us, O God. As always, you get the last word. We don't like it. Our faces show it, but you send us off anyway. If our children do well for themselves, we never know it. If they do badly, we're spared the hurt, body and soul. That's it for us, a lifetime of pain, a lifetime of sorrow. End of Job's response. We know now that when one dies, we live on. Jesus himself taught, I am the resurrection and the life. He that believes in me, even though he may die on this earth, yet shall he continue to live. He that lives and believes in me shall never die. In fact, we all have eternal life. We all have eternal life, but the destinies are different. Some will spend eternity with God in heaven. Some will spend eternity without God in hell. Those are the only two alternatives. And he says more about hell than about heaven in the scriptures. Sobering. Yes, Job, when we die, we live again. In fact, we live on. It's always a challenge to know how to wrap up a message that is this broad. You've been very patient to sit through this and to listen to these comments. Let me close with three questions, all three.

0: 3 from the text. Three questions. One has to do with depth, one has to do with discovery, and one has to do with destiny. Depth. Job 11:7. Are you seeking to know the depths of God, or are you just skimming the surface? You've got to answer. I am so busy answering for Chuck Swindoll, I can't answer for another person here. I do not know you well enough to know. And we're all good at faking it, so we can look like we're going to the deep things when in fact we're just skating. So you answer. Are you seeking to know the depths of God, or are you just skimming the surface? Just going to religious meetings. Just reading religious books. Learning religious language. Don't run from the hardship. Don't seek a friend who'll help you get out from under it quickly. Stay there. Stay in it. He'll get you through it, but he'll take you through it. Friends will try to get you out of it. Because after all, we want to be blessed. He'll bless us for going through it. Are you seeking to know the depths of God, or are you just skimming the surface? 13:9. Will it be well when God examines your life, or will it be a disappointing discovery? I can't speak for you because I don't know. But I do know that we will all stand before the judgment seat of Christ, that each one of us may give account of the things done in his body, whether they were good or evil, even whether the motive was right or wicked. We'll give an account. Is that going to be a disappointing discovery, or will it be well with you? Probing, isn't it? Haunting. You anticipate already the last one. 14:14. When you die, where will you live again? With him or away from his presence forever? If you know the Lord Jesus Christ, at the time you die, you will spend forever in the presence of the Father in what is called heaven. The bliss and the rewards of glory with him are almost beyond our imagination. Or if you in this life choose not to take the Lord Jesus Christ as your substitute for sin, and placing your full confidence and trust in him for forgiveness and eternal life, then at your death you are in hell forever. There is no purgatory. There's no praying out of that place where you are temporarily for a while, until enough people pay enough money or say enough prayers to get you out. You're a goner. Sobering, isn't it? C.S. Lewis wrote, "There's no doctrine which I would more willingly remove from Christianity than the doctrine of hell, if it lay in my power. But it has the full support of Scripture, and especially of our Lord's own words. It has always been held by the Christian church, and it has the support of reason." C.S. Lewis was no intellectual pushover. Believe the Bible. Your destiny is determined when you're alive, not after you die. Let's bow together. I invite any one of you who has not, up until this time, given your heart to Christ to do so now. The key word is now. Now. You're surrounded by those who have been so persuaded, and they would tell you without hesitation that they have never regretted the decision. You will never know peace. You will never know real strength when hardship becomes unbearable, like you can know it in Christ. Come today. Believe now. Our Father, we thank you for the searching truths of your word, for what seems to the passerby as philosophical meanderings. What we have here are dialogues of destiny, truths to live by, insights that prepare us for now and for eternity. We are frail, our years are few, and full of trouble. They proliferate, it seems. Thank you for not leaving us when those problems surround us and we feel as though they are drowning us, thank you for staying near. I pray for those who have never trusted the Lord Jesus that you will bring them this very day to the cross, that they might know him and have the assurance of heaven. And we all might be able to say, it is well with my soul. In Jesus' name, everyone said, amen.
1: It is well with my soul. Those words are easy to sing on a good day. But Job teaches us they mean something far deeper when life is hard, when friends disappoint, and when God seems silent. 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Today, Chuck Swindoll reminds us that we may be frail, but we're never alone. Whatever you're facing right now, that truth is yours to hold on to. Chuck titled his message, When Rebuke and Resistance Collide. 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Perhaps you're the target of someone's harsh criticism, and you can't seem to rise above it as Job did. 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I'm Bill Meyer, inviting you to join us when Chuck Swindoll continues to describe the heroic endurance of Job, Friday on Insight for Living.
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6: With SRN News, I'm Keith Peters in Washington. The Pentagon says at least 757 service members have been wounded since the war began against Iran.
8: More than 580 are Army soldiers. The total injured also include 86 sailors, 64 airmen, and 19 Marines. While many of the casualties are categorized as having occurred during Operation Epic Fury, the Pentagon has created a new category for wounded troops, saying that Operation Epic Fury has concluded. The Pentagon and U.S. Central Command have offered almost no details on how the injuries occurred. However, officials say that the vast majority of those injuries are traumatic brain injuries. I'm Lisa Dwyer.
6: On Wall Street, the Dow down by 703 points, the S&P lower by 66. This is SRN News.
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10: Word. 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
11: Eugene Meltzner here, inviting you to join today's assemblage of characters and myself for an extended period of discovery, imagination, and exhilaration. 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
12: What's the use in taking a bath? I'm just going to get dirty again.
13: Get away from me.
11: The pain of self-sacrifice is quite stimulating.
13: I don't care.
14: Of course, there's no reason to be afraid of the earth blowing up.
15: Okay, well, who wants cheesecake?

0: You are not going to talk to me like that, Zachary. I'm your mother, and you will treat me with respect.
1: But I'm sick of it!
0: If you have something to talk to me about, fine. We'll discuss it like human beings, but until you learn to control your temper, I have nothing to say to you.
1: It's not fair!
0: Fair has nothing to do with it. It's your attitude. Now you stay in this room until you're ready to behave.
1: Mom!
0: No discussion! That's final. Oh, I don't get it, Zach. We're Christians now. Both of us. Things are supposed to be different.
1: Erica, you're doing it wrong.
2: I am not.
1: You've got the switch going the wrong way.
2: I've played with this train before.
1: You don't know what you're doing. Just give me the control.
2: No, I was here first.
1: Come on. What did I tell you?
2: Well, you don't have to yell.
1: Well, if you would have just given me the controls to begin with, now you probably broke it.
2: Fine, take the controls. You can have your little train.
3: What's going on up here? Wait a second, Erica. Are you okay?
2: I will be okay when I get away from him.
3: Everything all right, Zach?
1: Yeah.
3: Is there a problem I should know about?
1: No. Well, yes.
3: Go on.
1: I'm just not getting this Christianity stuff. I don't know, maybe I just didn't say the right words or something.
3: What makes you think that?
1: I had another fight with my mom last night. I keep on getting into arguments with everybody, and I know it's my fault.
3: Well, you can't expect everything to change overnight. These things take time.
1: But I'm not getting any better. I mean, isn't that the point? Aren't you supposed to become a better person when you become a Christian?
3: Well, like I said, it takes time.
1: Well, I'm beginning to think I'm never going to be able to do it.
3: No, you won't be able to, not by yourself.
1: You mean you're going to help me?
3: Well, I'll do what I can. In fact, I'll be starting a Bible study for new Christians soon, seeing we have so many around here lately. But I think you also may need some help from someone more important than me.
1: Oh. We're going to pray, aren't we?
3: I think that's a pretty good idea.
4: Steady.
5: Eugene?
4: Whoa! I'll be in the Bible room, Miss Kendall. Enter carefully, please.
5: There you are. Oh. Eugene, what are you doing?
4: Elevating the Tower of Babel display.
5: You're going to kill yourself on that rickety old ladder.
4: Well, it was the only one immediately available to me. Besides, I have an alternative plan to escape injury should the ladder fall.
5: Which is?
4: Hurling myself into the soft grass of the Jericho display and then transitioning into the medically approved tuck and roll method onto the beanbag sheep of the David and Jonathan display. I believe that strategy will prove the least damaging both to the displays and to my person.
5: Yeah.
4: Well,
5: or you could have asked someone to come up and hold the ladder for you.
4: Hmm? Oh, yes, I suppose that would work as well.
5: Here, let me help.
4: Oh, thank you.
5: Have you had a chance to read any of that book I gave you?
4: Oh, yes, the book for new Christians. Mm-hmm. I finished it last week. I'll return it to you post haste.
5: You finished? Already? How'd you like it?
4: It was quite engaging.
5: Engaging?
4: Yes, an enjoyable read.
5: That's it? What else? Did you learn anything? Didn't it help you at all?
4: Well, it helped me in the sense that it didn't hurt me.
5: What does that mean? That was the first book Whit gave me when I became a Christian. It helped me a lot.
4: No offense, Miss Kendall, but I don't believe I benefited from the book as much as you did.
5: Why not?
4: I simply found it a bit trite. The chapter on faith was terribly elementary. Perhaps it would be a good source for brand new Christians.
5: Well, that's exactly what it is, and exactly what you are, Eugene.
4: Well, yes, but I was well versed in the fundamentals of Christianity before I became a Christian.
5: Sure, but being well versed isn't the same as understanding.
4: Exactly, and that is why I want you to know that I am completely open to any new resources that you might have for me to help me with my understanding.
5: As long as it's on your level.
4: Precisely.
5: Then what are you doing Tuesday night?
4: Tuesday?
5: My Bible study. Jack wanted to set up something for Zachary and his mother to come to since they're brand new Christians and since you're a new Christian, too. You want to come?
4: Well, certainly.
5: You don't want to.
4: Oh, it'd be a pleasure.
5: You think you'll be bored, huh?
4: Nonsense. I'm sure it'll be refreshing and enlightening.
5: All right, then. Starts at 7 o'clock.
4: I'll be there.
5: Okay.

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2: Wooden, Woodford, Woodley. Check out.
3: Okay, and that'll be due on the 22nd. Thanks.
2: Erica.
3: Yes?
2: Where's the checkout person?
3: I'm the school library aide today. You check out here.
2: Oh, okay. Then can I check out this book?
3: I'm sorry, but there is a man here who's in front of you. A teacher at this school, in fact. You can't just hop to the front of the line.
2: Oh. Sorry.
4: It's all right. I need to renew this book.
3: All right, Mr. Lucas. Othello.
4: Yes, Othello, actually.
3: Using this in one of your classes?
4: I'm just reading a few scenes from it tomorrow. It's a play by Shakespeare.
3: Oh, that should be exciting. Didn't they make a movie out of this?
4: Yes, I believe so.
3: Somebody dies, right?
4: Yes.
3: I think I saw it.
2: Come on.
3: Do you know the library guidelines for renewing a book?
4: Yes, I've done it before.
3: You're allowed 2 renewals, but the second renewal can be denied if someone is waiting for the book.
2: He said he's done it before.
4: He's right, I have. Are you done checking me out?
3: Sure am.
4: Good.
3: Before you go, would you like to try a little paperclip contest?
4: Your what?
3: If you guess how many paperclips are in this jar, you can win a pizza party for your class.
4: My class doesn't need any pizza.
3: Oh, come on. Your class will love you.
4: Look, could you just give me my book?
3: It doesn't cost anything to guess.
2: Erica!
4: Okay. 150.
3: Mr. Lucas, you're way off.
2: Erica, would you just let him go? I need to check out this book.
3: There's someone in front of you. Would you please wait your turn, Zachary?
2: You're doing this on purpose to get back at me for the other day.
3: Library policies are very complicated, Zachary.
4: My book.
2: If you don't check my book out right now, I'm going to call the librarian and report you.
3: All right. Here's your book, Mr. Lucas.
4: Thank you.
3: Okay, Zachary. Interesting. A Guide for New Christians. Guess you'll be renewing this one a couple of times.
2: I'm sorry. I shouldn't have yelled at you.
3: It's okay. You know our renewal policy?
2: Yes.
3: You want to guess the paperclips?
2: No, thank you. Just the book.
3: You got it.
2: So anyway, I did it again. I lost my temper. I don't think this is going to work out. I can't be a Christian. I'm not doing anything right.
5: Well, that's not true, Zachary. I mean, you did apologize to her.
2: I guess.
6: Do you think you would have apologized before you became a Christian?
2: Probably not.
6: Well, there you go. That's progress.
7: Yeah, Zach, don't be so hard on yourself. I really do see some changes in you, just in your general attitude.
6: Plus, you're aware of what you need to work on. That's the first step. But just as you said yourself, there's still room for improvement, and you'll be tested again. The important thing is you be prepared for that.
2: Okay.
6: All right. Good. Now, how about you, Eugene? How's your spiritual walk going?
8: Oh, well, I don't wish to be inaccessible, but I really have nothing of consequence to say. To be perfectly honest about it, my spiritual life is going very well. I spend most of my evenings studying the Bible in various commentaries. I have also been working my way through some of the books of the ancient biblical scholars, Augustine et al. I find it all very fascinating, and I'm really having no noteworthy difficulties whatsoever.
6: So, you don't have any questions, concerns, problems?
8: None whatsoever.
6: Okay, so I guess we're done. We've got some snacks over there if you're hungry. Why don't we just bless the food and go and eat?
3: Sure, okay. Sounds great.
6: Would you like to lead us in prayer, Eugene?
8: Delighted. Dearest Elohim, we know that you were with the army of Jehoshaphat in 2 Chronicles 20, verse 1 and following. And when he prepared his army to battle the Ammonites, which were of a great multitude, you told them not to fear. And though the Hebrew is slightly ambiguous in a few of the verses in this passage, we know you tell us the same. And we remember this today when we battle the Ammonites of anxiety, the Jebusites of injustice, the Perizzites of pride, and yea, the Syrians of sinfulness. Glorious Yahweh, we see in Paul's letter to the Thessalonians how he uses eschatological references as the basis for hope that determines the nature of daily life. And in a sense, we should do the same. And we ask these things in the name of our precious Redeemer and Savior, Jesu Christe, Emmanuel, i.e., God with us. Amen.
6: Okay. I guess that qualifies as a blessing. So, Eugene, why don't you start the line for the food?
8: No, thank you. I'm not eating anything.
6: Well, how come?
8: Well, actually, I can't. You see, I've been fasting for the last 22 hours, and I am attempting to go a full day without eating anything but water and vitamins.
5: You're fasting?
8: Yes. It's been a remarkably exhilarating experience. The pain of self-sacrifice is quite stimulating. I would highly recommend the exercise. Have you ever done it, Miss Kendall?
5: Yeah, sure. Once, a while ago.
6: Do you have any specific reason for the fast, Eugene?
8: As a matter of fact, yes. I'm attempting to curb the temptation to take what I have for granted, and at the same time to understand the plight of the underprivileged. Not everyone in the world has three meals a day, as do you and I. Alas, most of the world eats just a few times a week.
5: Okay, well, who wants cheesecake?
9: Everyone going on the field trip to the Science Museum. This is the bus. Let's hurry. Single file, please.
10: Hi, anybody sitting here?
2: No. Go ahead.
10: I'm Glenn.
2: Zachary.
10: Aren't you usually in a wheelchair?
2: It's folded up behind the driver there.
10: I see. Going to the Science Museum?
2: Yeah, that's why I'm on this bus.
10: Oh, sure, of course. I've been there before.
2: Yeah?
10: Yeah. They've got an 8-pound snail.
2: 8 pounds, huh?
10: Biggest one on record. And I heard they found it right here in Odyssey.
2: Really?
10: Makes you wonder where the rest of the family is, huh?
2: What?
10: I mean, the snail's got to have a family, right? And where are they? Could be anywhere. Could be in your backyard. Can you think of anything worse than getting attacked in your own backyard by a family of 8-pound snails?
2: No, I can't think of anything worse.
10: Neither can I. Did you just see that?
2: See what?
10: The bus driver just ran through a stoplight.
2: I didn't see it.
10: I don't think he did either. Don't tell anybody this, because it may cause a panic. But I read somewhere about faked vision tests for driver's licenses. It said something like 40% of all bus drivers in this country are legally blind.
2: You're just chock full of pointless information, aren't you?
10: Just telling you what I read. I mean, we still have a 60% chance.
2: Look, I don't care how... I just don't believe that's true.
10: Suit yourself. I just thought you should know, though. You being in the death seat.
2: The what?
10: You're right above the gas tank. You'll be the first to go. Of course, that might actually be a blessing. You're pretty cool.
2: Thanks.
10: You mind if I kind of hang out with you today?
2: What? Well, no, I don't mind. That'd be great.
10: Yeah, it sure would.
2: Patience.
10: What was that?
2: Nothing.
11: And this is our planetarium, showing our solar system and its 9 planets. The planets are, of course, revolving around the sun as well as rotating on their own axes.
10: This model's actually a little off.
2: I don't care.
10: If it were completely accurate, it would be showing the Earth slowly moving closer to the sun. And the outer crust of the Earth getting hotter, nearly exploding.
2: I don't care.
10: Of course, there's no reason to be afraid of the Earth blowing up.
2: Get away from me.
10: Nuclear holocaust should get us a long time before that.
2: I don't care.
11: This display shows you what happens when a volcano erupts. Let me push the button. The liquid coming out of the top is what is called molten lava. This scalding substance...
10: Boy, Odyssey is sure due for one of these, huh?
2: Odyssey doesn't have any volcanoes, Glenn.
10: They can pop up anywhere, even in your backyard.
2: Will you please get away from me?
10: Do you have volcano insurance?
2: No, of course not!
10: Because I don't think a regular homeowner's policy covers that.
2: I don't care! I told you to get out of my face! You're driving me nuts!
10: Excuse me, is there a problem? I'm just saying, it doesn't hurt to be prepared.
2: Go away!
11: Don't panic, it's not real lava. Let me help you.
10: No biggie, I'm okay.
2: I'm sorry.
11: Not as sorry as you're going to be, young man.
7: You pushed someone into a volcano display?
2: Well, I didn't mean to push him that hard.
7: Well, why were you pushing him at all?
2: Well, it was just... I lost my temper.
7: Yes, I guess you did. You know, I'd hoped we were past this, Zach.
2: Yeah, me too.
7: I really don't know what to say.
2: Don't say anything. It's hopeless. I can't do it. I can't be a Christian.

0: 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We always love hearing from you.
1: And so, in conclusion, those are the basic things that you need to know.
2: Really? That's easy.
1: Precisely.
2: Thanks a lot, Eugene.
1: You're welcome, Erica. And anytime you need some advice and or answers, simply inquire.
2: I will. Hi, Mr. Allen. Bye, Mr. Allen.
3: Oh, hi. Bye.
2: Thanks for the help, Eugene.
1: Certainly.
3: You helped Erica?
1: Indeed. She was studying a Bible lesson on wisdom, and she was confused about the difference between wisdom and knowledge. I took the liberty to set her straight.
3: Set her straight?
1: Yes. Apparently, she was performing this trite little exercise whereby she browsed through the Proverbs and...
3: Wrote down the definitions given there.
1: Exactly. How did you know?
3: I gave her that trite little exercise, Eugene.
1: Oh.
3: I thought it might be better than just telling her directly.
1: Oh, yes. I can see the benefits of that as well.
4: Mr. Allen?
3: Zachary!
4: I just wanted to return this Bible you gave me.
3: Why?
4: I don't need it. I give up on being a Christian.
3: What?
4: I can't get it right. How can I be a Christian when I keep on messing up? I lost my temper and threw a kid into a volcano.
1: Pardon me?
3: You did what?
4: Never mind. Here's the Bible.
3: So you're just gonna give up?
4: Yeah. I mean, what's the use?
3: What's the use? Interesting logic. Of course, I guess that logic can be applied to pretty much anything, can't it? I mean, what's the use in taking a bath? I'm just going to get dirty again.
4: What are you talking about?
3: Isn't that your logic? Why become a Christian? I'm just going to blow it again?
4: I don't understand.
3: Well, let me ask you a question. If every Christian in the world just gave it up after they did something wrong, how many Christians would be left?
4: Well, not very many, I guess.
3: Close. The answer is none. Everyone sins, Zachary. Every person who's ever become a Christian has gone through the same thing you're going through. That includes myself.
4: Yeah, but it's easier for you. You're like a super Christian.
3: Oh, no, that's not true. It isn't easy for me at all. For example, when I became a Christian, I had a hard time obeying my parents. Seems I was always getting into trouble with them.
4: Really?
3: Yeah. But I stuck with it, and soon I was obeying my parents much better. And you know why I stuck with it?
4: No, why?
3: Because someone told me about a thing called grace. It means God forgives us and gives us every chance to start over. Of course, that doesn't mean you can keep on losing your temper without consequences. But God will help you with self-control if you want it. My question is, do you want it?
4: Yeah, I do.
3: Then it really would be a shame to give up now.
4: But what if I still don't get it right?
3: I think you will.
4: Well, I guess I could give it another shot.
3: Good.
4: Thanks. Well, I better get going. I'll see you, Mr. Allen.
3: Goodbye, Zachary.
1: Farewell.
4: Bye, Eugene.
3: Oh, Zachary.
4: Yeah?
3: Your Bible.
4: Oh, thanks.
3: Ah, poor kid. It's been tough for him.
1: Indeed. Although I must admit I'm finding it hard to empathize with his situation.
3: You know, why?
1: Frankly, I can't understand his feelings. My salvation experience was so seamless that I hardly even appreciate what he's been experiencing. I'm quite thankful that my Christianity began at the high plane that it did.
3: Oh, I'm sure you are. Yes. Which brings me to something I wanted to talk to you about.
1: Oh?
3: Yeah, we've been impressed with the enthusiasm you show as a Christian.
1: Well, thank you, Mr. Allen.
3: I just wish you would impress us a little less.
1: I beg your pardon?
3: Let me ask you this. Is there anything in your Christian life that you think you need to work on?
1: Well, certainly. I could never say that I have, for lack of a better word, mastered the faith.
3: May I ask in what areas you think you may need work?
1: Well, I haven't really given it much thought.
3: But you see, that's what concerns me. Eugene, there's no question that intellectually you're very proficient in your knowledge of the Scriptures. But knowledge of the Scriptures doesn't mean much if it doesn't penetrate your heart.
1: Oh, I agree completely. So what precisely are you saying, Mr. Allen?
3: You heard me mention grace a minute ago.
1: Yes.
3: Well, God's grace works best in a particular setting. You just saw it with Zachary. And I think it's something you could work on, if you're interested.
1: Well, of course. Well, what exercise do you propose?
3: Oh, not an exercise, Eugene. A process. Meaning? Take all the scripture that you know and put it into a humble heart.

0: anyway, I think I'm doing a little bit better now.
1: Good for you, Zachary.
0: In fact, I've been doing a bunch of things to help me learn patience.
1: Like what?
0: Well, making myself wait for things. Like, I get in long lines at school instead of in the shortest ones. And I even asked Glenn to be my partner when I entered the hobby fair.
2: Oh, and don't forget eating an entire plate of peas with a knife.
0: Oh, yeah, I did that, too.
3: Rather impressive.
1: That's such a unique way to learn patience. Huh? You think it's helped?
0: Well, I don't know. I haven't been getting mad or anything. I guess I'll find out when a real test comes.
1: All right. Eugene, how about you?
4: Well, as a matter of fact, I had prepared an exegetical study of the book of Nehemiah, which I was planning to present tonight. But in light of my conversation with you, Mr. Allen, I have decided against it. Indeed, it would have been, to borrow the colloquialism, showing off. So instead, I would now like to present my heart.
5: Your heart?
4: Yes. I would like to give you my personal testimony.
5: Oh!
4: As it relates to the hermeneutical study of the resurrection narratives.
6: Oh!
4: Let me quote from biblical scholar Augustine. I probed the hidden depths of my soul and wrung its pitiful secrets from it. And when I mustered them all before...
5: Well, Zachary, looks like you're going to get your real test. I take it all back. I don't think I'm ready for this.
4: And gave way to the tears which now

0: Gospel of Luke, chapter 18, tells the story of two men. One was a very proud religious man who prayed out loud in public just to impress those around him. He thanked God that he was better than others. The other man was a tax collector. He was hated by many people because of the way he cheated them out of their money. When this man prayed, he wouldn't even look up to heaven because he felt he wasn't worthy to. He asked God to forgive him for all the sins he had committed. In today's adventure, Eugene was a little like the proud religious man. They both had a great knowledge of the Bible and could impress those around them, but they were both missing something too, a heart that trusted in God and not themselves. Zachary was a little like the tax collector. Both of them knew that they sinned and didn't think they were worthy to be called Christians. What they both needed to know was that God forgives them and loves them. In any of these cases, the important thing to remember is that we need God in everything we do. Well, that's all for now. If you ever want to write to us, just send your card or letter to Adventures in Odyssey, Colorado Springs, Colorado, 80995. Or in Canada, write to Box 9800, Vancouver, BC, B6B4G3. 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It's called Do for a Change. That address once again is Adventures in Odyssey, Colorado Springs, Colorado, 80995. 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Our production engineer was Mark Brewery, and our executive producer was Chuck Bolte. 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
7: With SRN News, I'm Jason Walker. Federal authorities foiling an ISIS-inspired terror plot on the New York State Capitol in Albany. 35-year-old Jessica Bowie arrested in connection with that plot, telling FBI confidential informants she wanted to buy bombs and weapons to kill lawmakers. President Trump calling it an economic D-Day against Iran and says any country that helps the Iranian regime could face economic consequences. On his Truth Social page, he says, quote, "No one has given the Islamic Republic of Iran greater opportunity to make a deal than me. They have failed to take it." U.S. military says the USS George Washington aircraft carrier, now operating in the Middle East, the ship is relieving the long-deployed USS Abraham Lincoln. SRS News.
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8: Denver metro area going to be looking at clear to mostly clear skies through the night tonight. We'll be seeing warm summertime temperatures. Overnight lows going to be near 70 degrees. Hot one this Friday, mostly sunny. Slight chance of a gusty afternoon shower. Daytime highs mid to upper 90s, upper 60s for lows. Low to mid 90s Saturday, near 90 on Sunday. Little better chance of some weekend shower and thunderstorm activity in the afternoon and evening, especially foothills west. I'm meteorologist Mark Huer.
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0: you for joining us for our weekly broadcast of Abiding in the Word with Dave Love, Senior Pastor of Calvary Castle Rock. Today, we are continuing our series called Hard Questions, Solid Answers. This is a series of questions you have asked Pastor Dave throughout his years of ministry. So let's listen in now as Pastor Dave answers this hard question with a solid answer.
1: Now tonight we're going to go over the different feasts of Israel. We're going to try and get through three of them tonight. I don't think that there's a nation anywhere that doesn't have certain holidays that they celebrate on an annual basis. And Israel is no different. But I do think theirs is different in the sense that theirs are divinely appointed by God. And so we're going to see as we read here, why don't you go to Leviticus 23. We're going to see that these are called feasts of the Lord. Here in Leviticus, we find Israel as pretty much a baby nation. They're about 13 months old as a nation. Since they left Egypt, they're at the foot of Mount Sinai and have just completed the tabernacle. We read in Exodus 40, verse 34, the very end of Exodus, it says, Then the cloud covered the tabernacle of meeting. The glory of the Lord filled the tabernacle. The book of Leviticus means, and he called. And when you go through the book of Leviticus, we know that this is a book that where he's calling us on how to worship him. And so we see that. And so these feasts that we're going to go over is a way that they could celebrate God and all the things that he has done in the past, in the present, at that time, and even in their future. It speaks of all of those things. And so here in Leviticus 23, verse 1, it says, And the Lord spoke to Moses, saying, Speak to the children of Israel and say to them, The feasts of the Lord, which you shall proclaim to be a holy convocation, these are my feasts. So just so you know, the feasts belong to the Lord. They don't belong to us. They don't belong to Israel. They don't belong to anyone. They belong to the Lord. Okay? When Joseph from Chosen People's Ministry came last year, he mentioned that these feasts of God are not just for the Jewish people, they're all for all who will hear and come. He said that these feasts are for Israel, but that he believed they also extend to the Gentiles who believe in God Jehovah, and I agree with that. I agree with that statement. Now, because we have a new covenant in the person of Jesus Christ, God is not calling us to participate in the feasts, to do these feasts, even though there's much that we can learn from it. If you're doing it in order because you think it's going to please the Lord, I would challenge you on that. Because God isn't calling us to do that. If you're doing it in order to learn from the Lord, and it's kind of a history lesson so you can understand God a little bit better or something like that, then I think it's great. And that's why we're kind of going over it this tonight as well as next week as well. The word feast is a very interesting word. It's the word moad. And moad, it means an appointment. It means a fixed time. It means a season. So this word feast means an appointed time. And as we're going to see here, there's seven of them that God himself speaks of. The idea here, if you ask me, is that there's a sequence, there's a timing of these feasts that have been carefully orchestrated by God. And so each feast is part of a whole, and together they tell a story. If you were to mix up these feasts, it would not communicate what I believe that we're going to see here tonight, that it communicates. Verse 2 says, Speak to the children of Israel and say to them, The feasts of the Lord which shall proclaim to be holy convocations, these are my feasts. The word convocation means assemblies. And so there's a reason that these feasts are during the times that they are, and it's an assembly between God and man, and it's for holy purposes. And so these seven feasts of the Lord are for appointed times, for holy purposes, and they carry with them a great message. So I want you to look here at Leviticus chapter 23. We're going to see that there are seven feasts. Three of them are in the spring. Four of them are in the spring. Three of them are in the fall. And the first four in the spring speak of Jesus' first coming. The fall feasts speak of Well, if you ask me, the rapture of the church, the judgment, and his second coming. If you go to verse 5 there, and it says, on the 14th day of the first month, the twilight is the Lord's Passover. If you can just kind of write next to that, it speaks of Jesus' death as a Passover lamb. That's the first feast that we're going to be going over here tonight. If you go to verse 4, or I should say verse 6, on the 15th day of the same month is a feast of unleavened bread. That would be the second feast that they would celebrate, and that speaks of Jesus' burial. That's the second feast. So you have Passover, and that speaks of his death, and second feast speaks of his burial. And then the third feast, their feast of first fruits in verse 9, that speaks of Jesus' resurrection. We'll see that tonight. And then you have the Feast of Weeks in verse 15 through 22, and that's the fourth feast, and it speaks of the Holy Spirit. We'll probably get into that next week. Then you have the Fall Feasts that start in verse 23. That's a Feast of Trumpets, and that speaks of the rapture of the church. The next feast is on verse 26 through 32, the Day of Atonement. That's the sixth feast. It speaks of judgment. Thus, if you ask me, the seven-year tribulation period. And the Feast of Tabernacles in verse 33 through 44 is the second coming of Jesus Christ. That's where he sets up his kingdom here on earth. So, if as we go through these three feasts here tonight that you should be able to see, I hope, without a shadow of a doubt, the redemptive plan of Jesus Christ in his first coming, then it would only lead you to believe that in the rest of the feasts you should be able to see what? His second coming. And there's a long period between the spring feasts and the fall feasts. I'll give you just a quick little glimpse that we'll be going over next week, is that during that Feast of Weeks, the Feast of Pentecost, as it said in the Greek in Acts chapter 2, that's the beginning of the church age, and then you have these long summer months before the fall feasts that speak of the rapture, the judgment, the second coming of Christ. And I would submit to you that speaks of the church age, those long summer months, and that's where we are today, if you ask me. So, the first four feasts of spring show the redemptive work of our Lord Jesus Christ at his first coming. The three feasts of fall show the future fulfillment of events leading up to Jesus' second coming. And this shouldn't be any surprise. You hear me say this verse all the time. John says it all the time. Joey says it all the time. But in Colossians 2:16, Paul tells us, let no one judge you in food or in drink or regarding a festival, meaning a feast like these feasts, or new moon or Sabbath, which are a shadow of things to come, but the substance is of Christ. These are all pictures, foreshadowings. The reality of all these things is Jesus Christ. So, let's take a look at this first one here, the Passover. Leviticus 23:5, on the 14th day of the first month, at twilight is the Lord's Passover. And then it gives nothing more than that. And I would submit to you, the reason for that is because it was gone over in great detail in Exodus chapter 12. So let's shoot over there, Exodus chapter 12. Now a little background here. See, in order for God to have any sort of relationship with his people, the first thing that needs to be taken care of so that Israel can be in right relationship with God is they're going to have to take care of this sin problem that they have, which we all have. Until we come to know the Lord Jesus Christ. And we still have the problem, but it's now forgiven and taken away by his blood. And so a little background here in Exodus. The Jewish people have been slaves to Egypt for 400 years. God raises up a deliverer. His name is Moses. God sends Moses to Pharaoh to tell him to let God's people go. Pharaoh laughs. He says no. So God sends down plague after plague on Pharaoh. And there's 10 of them. He first turns the water into blood, then he sends frogs, then lice, then flies, then disease on the livestock, then boils on the Egyptians, then hail to destroy their early crops and locusts to destroy their latter crops, and then darkness over the land for 3 days. And each time, Pharaoh's heart just gets harder and harder. So after 9 plagues, God sends one more. He's going to send a destroyer to kill the firstborn of every man and beast. And so here, in Exodus chapter 12, verse 1, it says this, "Now the Lord spoke to Moses and Aaron in the land of Egypt, saying, 'This month shall be your beginning of months. It shall be the first month of the year to you.'" This month shall be the beginning of months. This coming deliverance of God delivering his people from Egypt, from Pharaoh, is very, very significant. It's so significant that God tells the children of Israel, "You're going to remake your calendar." You're going to remake your calendar. The new year now starts with this month, because this is the month that I make you a nation. This is the month that I redeem my people. And so it's going to start here. And we're told here in verse 4, it says, or in verse 1 here it says, "And the month shall be the beginning of months, it shall be the first month of the year to you." So this month that's being spoken of here is the month of Abib. After Babylonian captivity, this name Abib is changed to Nisan. It's going to change. It's equivalent to our March or early April is what it's equivalent to. Abib means green. That is a young ear of grain, hence the name of the month. And so if it means green, before I even told you it was March and April, you would assume that just from the name, it's speaking of what time of year? Spring, right? Spring. And so this new calendar in the month of Abib or Nisan begins with a feast. It will be known as the Feast of Passover. It will be a Passover feast that will be yearly. And it was to remind them of their spiritual foundation of a nation of Israel. It was always to remind them this is how they became a nation. Now, I want to let you know something, that Passover only occurred one time, okay? And it's here. All the other times Passover celebrated is to be celebrated in memory as a memorial of this day. There is only one Passover, and that was on this day. All the rest are there to remember this day that God birthed out a nation. And so he's going to redeem them with a mighty hand. And so it says in verse 3, "And

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4: So, verse 7, it says, then the whole assembly of the congregation of Israel shall kill it at twilight, and they shall take some of the blood, put it on the two doorposts, those are the sides of the door, and of the lintel of the house, which is the top of the door frame. On the lintel of the houses where they eat it, they shall eat the flesh on that night, roasted in fire with unleavened bread, with bitter herbs, they shall eat it. Do not eat it raw, nor boil it at all with water, but roast it in fire, its head with its legs and its entrails. I would suggest to you, fire, again, speaks of judgment. So this is why they have to do it that way. You shall let none of it remain until morning. What remains of it until morning shall burn with fire. And thus you shall eat it with the belt on your waist, sandals on your feet, staff in your hand, so you shall eat it in haste. It is the Lord's Passover. So take the blood. Put it on the two doorposts, also on the top of the door. You're going to eat it. It needs to be consumed, roasted in fire. Against fire speaks of judgment. Bitter herbs is supposed to remind them of the harshness of their captivity in Egypt. Let none of it remain until morning. It has to be totally consumed, not to be wasted. Have your belt on your waist, your sandals on your feet, staff in your hand. Why? Because the Passover lamb, once it's eaten in faith, trusting that the deliverance promise of Israel was present, they would begin to walk in that immediately. Passover's over. Go. Go. Verse 12 says, for I'll pass through the land of Egypt on that night. We'll strike all the firstborn in the land of Egypt, both man and beast. Against all the gods of Egypt, I'll execute judgment. I am the Lord. Now the blood shall be a sign for you on the houses where you are. And when I see the blood, and you should have that underlined, when I see the blood, I will pass over you. Hence, where the name Passover comes from. And the plague shall not be on you to destroy you when I strike the land of Egypt. So this day shall be to you a memorial. You shall keep it as a feast of the Lord throughout your generations. You shall keep it as a feast by everlasting ordinance. Now go to verse 21. Then Moses called for all the elders of Israel, said to them, pick out, take lambs for yourself according to your families, kill the Passover lamb. You shall take a bunch of hyssop, dip it in the blood that is in the basin, strike the lintel and the two doorposts with the blood that is in the basin, and none of you shall go out of the door of his house until morning. For the Lord will pass through to strike the Egyptians. And when he sees the blood on the lintel, on the two doorposts, the Lord will pass over the door and not allow the destroyer to come into your house to strike you. And you shall observe this thing as an ordinance for you and your sons forever. Now, placement of blood. You have blood there at the basin in front of the door as you're looking at your house. All Jewish homes would have a basin, and that they could put it at the foot of their doors where you drain the blood of the animals. It's here that they slaughtered the lamb. The blood would be collected in the basin. You'll take a hyssop branch, dip the branches of the basin, and then apply the blood on the lintel, which is above the door, and then on the two doorposts on each side. And of course, looking at that should remind you of what? As you take it right here, sign of the cross, right? So, looking at that placement of the blood should remind you of something that would happen 1,500 years later, and that's the crucifixion. And it speaks, obviously, of Jesus Christ. You have the crown of thorns on his head that would represent the blood there on the lintel. And then you would have the two spikes in his hands that would be the two doorposts. And the basin down below where the blood is collecting would be where the nail went in through his feet. And so we see this as a representation of something in the future, as well as what's going on here, where the destroyer is going to pass over. So, we have linked many times. If you've been here for any length of time, you know that all around this time, when we celebrate the resurrection of Jesus Christ, as well as what we've been going over at Luke, there at the very end, at the crucifixion of Jesus Christ, we've made these connections.

0: connections between Jesus and being that Passover lamb. For example, when John the Baptist first sees Jesus, what does he say? He says, "Behold, the Lamb of God who takes away the sin of the world." Paul calls Jesus our Passover lamb. In 1 Corinthians 5:7, he says, "For indeed, Christ, our Passover, was sacrificed for us." 1 Peter 1:18-19 says, "Knowing that you are not redeemed with corruptible things like silver or gold from your aimless conduct received by tradition from your fathers, but with the precious blood of Christ as a lamb without blemish and without spot." In addition to all of the book of Revelation, there are several references to Jesus being the lamb. Revelation 5:6. "And I looked," this is John speaking when he's in heaven, "saying, and behold, in the midst of the throne of the four living creatures, in the midst of the elders stood a lamb as though it had been slain." Speaking of the person of Jesus Christ. Revelation 5:11, "Then I looked and I heard the voice of many angels around the throne, the living creatures, the elders. The number of them was 10,000 times 10,000, thousands of thousands, saying with a loud voice, worthy is the lamb who was slain." We see it also in Revelation 7:9, Revelation 12:11, 13:8, 14:1, 15:3, 17:14, 19:9, 21:22 also makes reference to Jesus being the Lamb of God. Okay? So this connection of Jesus to the Passover Lamb becomes very, very clear as you study the Scriptures, and especially the Passion Week of Jesus Christ. There are a few things that we see during this Passion Week of Jesus Christ. First thing that we noticed, I want you to go to John chapter 12. John chapter 12. Now you know why I did the whole counting thing for you. We know that the lamb is to be selected on the 10th of the month of Passover, according to verse 3 in Exodus 12. John 12, verse 1, it says, "Then 6 days before the Passover, Jesus came to Bethany," not into Jerusalem. Bethany. 6 days before the Passover. What day would that be? Well, Passover's on the 14th, 13th, 12th, 11th, 10th, 9th. He's in Bethany on the 9th. Look what it says. And then it goes on, and it tells us here in verse 12, the next day, which would be what day then? The 10th. This is when he goes into Jerusalem. This is when he goes in. "The next day, a great multitude had come to the feast when they heard that Jesus was coming to Jerusalem." And this, we have his triumphal entry at that point into Jerusalem. Second thing that we see, so he shows up on the day that he's supposed to, of being that sacrificial lamb, and he is going to be inspected. Your lamb should be without blemish. 1 Peter 2:22. "He who committed no sin, nor was deceit found in his mouth," speaking of Jesus. 1 Corinthians 5:21. "And he," God, "made him," Jesus, "who knew no sin, to be sin for us, that we might become the righteousness of God in him." Pontius Pilate declared Jesus innocent 3 different times. Herod declared him innocent. Pilate would go out before the people, and he would say, "I find no fault in him." Later on, he would take him to the people and say, "You take him and crucify him, for I find no fault in him." And so time and time again, Pilate found that he was innocent. We know that the Passover lamb was to be killed on the 14th of Abib or Nisan. We see that in Exodus 12:6. Well, we also know that Jesus was killed on the day of Passover at that exact time. In Mark's Gospel 15:33-37, "When the 6th hour had come, there was darkness over the whole land until the 9th hour. We know that's from noon to 3. Mark has him being placed on the cross there at 9 a.m., so he hung on the cross for 6 hours. "And he cried out with a loud voice, 'My God, why have you forsaken me?' And then Jesus cried out with another loud voice and breathed his last." And at that time it was 3 p.m., that's twilight. That's when the Passover was being killed, the Passover lamb. Next thing we know from Exodus 12:46, it says, "In one house it shall be eaten, you shall not carry any of the flesh outside the house, nor shall you break any of its bones." So with the Passover lamb, no bones could be broken. Well, Jesus, when he was being crucified, we talked about how he hung on the cross, that all his bones were out of joint. But none of his bones were broken. As a matter of fact, we have testimony of this in John chapter 19, if you just shoot over there. John 19, verse 31. It was common during the crucifixion to break the legs of the victims in order to get them to die quicker. Let nothing ever
1: 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Well, that concludes today's edition of Abiding in the Word with Pastor Dave Love. Tune in tomorrow as Pastor Dave continues the series, Hard Questions, Solid Answers. 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
6: Purdue University canceling a very controversial program. Michael Harrington explains.
7: Until this month, the Indiana school was running what it called a gender-affirming voice and communications training program out of its Department of Speech, Language, and Hearing Sciences. The program was designed to help people who are living as the opposite sex pitch their voice either higher or lower in hopes of furthering the illusion that they are actually members of the opposite sex. The Fix reports that Purdue has abruptly and quietly ended the program. Michael Harrington reporting.
8: Civil rights advocates asking the Supreme Court to review a Texas law requiring the state's public schools to display the Ten Commandments. Petition sets up a case that could set new national standards for the limits of religious expression in class. Posters with the Ten Commandments began showing up almost a year ago in classrooms in the Lone Star State. This is SRN News.
9: The following program is sponsored by Harvest Christian Fellowship. The Word.
10: Is Christianity just another religion? Pastor Greg Laurie says no. He explains a key difference between Christianity and other religions of the world.
11: If you were to sum up religion in one word, it would be the word do. Do this and you'll reach nirvana. Do this other thing and you might get to heaven. If you were to sum up Christianity in one word, it would be the word done. It's done, it's finished, it's completed because of the death of Christ on the cross.

0: light of the fact that eternal life is a free gift from God, paid for by Jesus' death at Calvary. Some accept that gift and some don't. That's startling to believers. Heaven or hell, take your pick. Yeah, I just don't think heaven's the right fit for me. Well, today on A New Beginning, we'll take a look at that choice and how people each make the choices that lead to life or death. Pastor Greg is presenting an enlightening series in the book of Acts called The Upside Down Life.
1: I want to look at two men in the Bible that are placed side by side, Saul of Tarsus and Simon the Magician. One had a real conversion, the other did not. And this is a reminder that time will tell if a person is really a believer. Acts chapter 9, definitely one of my favorite stories in the Bible. Verse 1, Saul was uttering threats with every breath, and he was eager to kill the Lord's followers. So he went to the high priest, he requested letters addressed to the synagogues in Damascus, asking for their cooperation in the arrest of any followers of the way. Underline that phrase, the way. He found there. He wanted to bring them, both men and women, to Jerusalem in chains. This guy was heartless. As he was approaching Damascus on this mission, a light fell from heaven and it suddenly shone down around him, and he fell to the ground and heard a voice saying, "Saul, Saul, why are you persecuting me?" "Who are you, Lord?" Saul asked. The voice replied, "I am Jesus whom you are persecuting. Now get up and go into the city and you'll be told what to do." But the men who were with Saul stood speechless, for they heard the sound of someone's voice but saw no one. We'll stop there. Don't you love that story? So here's Saul. He's like a wild animal. Verse 1 says he was uttering threats. And this is an interesting phrase. It means he was ravaging people to destroy them. He was just filled with fury. In fact, Paul said in Acts 26:11, when giving his testimony, a raging fury obsessed him. And if you were to have told Saul, "Hey buddy, before you get to the end of this trip, you're going to be a Christian," he would have laughed in your face. I love this description of the first century Christians in verse 2. He requested letters addressed to the synagogues asking for the cooperation in the arrest of any followers of the way. Of the way. I mentioned to you before that the Christians did not get together and decide to call themselves Christians. They were called followers of the way. They called themselves followers of the way. No doubt based on the statement of Jesus in John 14:6, where he said what? "I am the..." That's right. "The way, the truth, and the life." So they were followers of the way. They believed that Jesus was the way to God, as we believe today. Well, most of us, or some of us. How many of you believe Jesus is the only way to a relationship with God? Raise your hand. Okay, that's good. Because this is a non-negotiable. And I bring this up because it's now controversial to say that. To say that there's only one way to a relationship with God, and that is through Jesus Christ. Some would say, "Well, that's not right." I read recently that 70% of born again Christians were polled, and they said they did not believe that Jesus is the only way to God. My response is, "Are you sure you're a born again Christian? How can you say that? Because it's so clear in Scripture how this is a non-negotiable truth. Why do I believe Jesus is the only way to the Father? Because Jesus said so." Now, it really comes down to that. Are we going to believe the Bible or not? I know it seems very open-minded of you, maybe even compassionate of you, to say, "Well, all roads really lead to God." And really, when you get down to it, all religions really teach the same thing, which is your way of saying, "I don't know what the heck I'm talking about." Because if you take an honest look at the great religions of the world, you will see they clearly do not all teach the same thing. In fact, if you were to sum up religion in one word, it would be the word do. Do. Do this and you'll find inner peace. Do that and you'll reach nirvana. Do this other thing and you might get to heaven. If you were to sum up Christianity in one word, it would be the word done. It's done. It's finished. It's completed because of the death of Christ on the cross. So you have a choice. You can go with done or you can go with do. Do and do. Acts 4:12 says, there's salvation in no one else. There's no other name under heaven given among men by which we must be saved. There were people of the way, not a way or a better way. There were people of the only way. So it's afternoon. The sun's probably shining. Saul's on his way to kill Christians. It's a good day in the mind of Saul of Tarsus. Verse 3 says, a light fell from heaven and shone around him, and he fell to the ground. And the voice says, Saul, Saul, why are you persecuting me? I love Saul's response. Who are you, Lord? Who are you? And I know that Saul's probably thinking, don't say Jesus. Don't say Jesus. Who are you, Lord? I am Jesus. That's echo. Who you are persecuting. And Saul said, don't. He realized that the very God he thought he was serving, he was in fact opposing. So Saul believes, and we're going to have to put that in freeze frame, and we'll come to that later, because now we're going to shift gears and look at the other character in our story. We have one who was converted, Saul of Tarsus. Now we have another who appears to be converted, but in fact, he is opposer, because things are not always as they appear. I was with Chuck Smith years ago, and we did a TV show together. And afterwards, we went into the little back room, and they had a whole bunch of sushi out there. So there was some wasabi. You know what wasabi is? So you take a little bit of wasabi, you mix it up in the soy sauce, and you dip your sushi in the wasabi, right? Well, so I'm there with Chuck Smith. He's looking at all this food, and he's filling his plate with sushi. I said, wow, Chuck, I didn't know you love sushi. He says, I love sushi. Great. And then he takes a big ball of wasabi, a big ball, and he pops it in his mouth. I'm like, and he turns bright red, and tears are starting to come out of his eyes, and he just stands there. And then he finally swallows it, and I said, Chuck, you're not supposed to eat that. And Chuck says, I thought it was guacamole. Oh, man, this is brutal, but a great story. Thank you, Pastor Chuck. Things are not always as they appear. That's certainly the case with Simon. Simon the sorcerer.
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1: You know, I've heard people describe a trip to Israel as seeing the Bible actually come to life. 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And I've been to Israel many times, and I've led a lot of tours, and I have to say that's absolutely true. 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
2: 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Well, Pastor Greg has been focusing on the life of Saul of Tarsus, and now he contrasts it with the story of Simon the magician, or Simon the sorcerer.
1: Little backdrop on the story before we read about it. Philip was in town, and he was praying for people, and miracles were happening. And it's a great time. Enter Simon the sorcerer. Acts chapter 8, verse 9. We're going back now. Back to Acts 8, verse 9. A man named Simon had been a sorcerer for many years, amazing the people of Samaria. and claiming to be someone great. Everyone from the least to the greatest often spoke of him as the Great One, the power of God. They listened closely to him because for a long time he astounded them with his magic. But now the people believed Philip's message of the good news concerning the kingdom of God in the name of Jesus Christ. As a result, many men and women were baptized. Then Simon himself believed and was baptized and began following Philip wherever he went. And he was amazed at the signs and great miracles Philip performed. So at first glance, it looks like this guy Simon became a believer. So Simon the magician, he was probably steeped in occultism, but he probably had some pretty cool magic tricks up his sleeve that were nothing more than sleight of hand and trickery. But whatever Simon did, he had the people eating out of his hand. He was very popular. He was even called the Great One. You're the Great One. Well, he enjoyed that. Well, along comes Philip, and Philip wrecks everything. And he preaches the gospel, and real power is now on display because there's no power that can compete with the power of the gospel because it's the power of God unto salvation. So Simon had no magic trick to match this. So we read in verse 13, he believed and was baptized. Now, was he converted? Well, I don't know. I kind of tend to doubt it for this reason. Because if you drop down to verse 20, we see that Peter showed up in town along with John, and they were performing miracles by the hand of God. And Simon said, listen, I want to buy this trick, this thing you guys are doing. I want this in my repertoire. So how much to buy this ability? Well, that didn't play well. Peter says in verse 20, may your money be destroyed with you for thinking God's gift can be bought. You have no part in this, and your heart is not right with God. Repent of your wickedness and pray to the Lord. Perhaps he will forgive you of your evil thoughts, for I can see you're full of bitter jealousy and held captive by sin. Wow. So it's a super serious charge that Peter is leveling at Simon when he says, may your money be destroyed with you. But wait, it says he believed and was baptized. Doesn't that mean he was a Christian? Not necessarily. Simon, I think, was faking a conversion because it was something he really wanted. But the Bible leaves the story open-ended. He was told to repent. Did he repent later? I don't know. Hopefully he did. But this much is true. You can say you're a Christian and not be a Christian. In John 2, we read that when Jesus was in Jerusalem at the Passover, many believed in his name when they saw the signs which he did. But then this statement, but Jesus did not commit himself to them, for he knew all men. Wait, what? Many believed in him when they saw the signs, but Jesus did not commit himself to them. You could translate it this way. Many believed in him, but he didn't believe in them. That's John 2. Right on the heels of that is John 3. Amazing insight. And what do we read in John 3? Now there was a Pharisee named Nicodemus who came to Jesus at night. And what happened with him? Well, he believed. We know that later Nicodemus became a believer, but he had this conversation with Christ. So that's a contrast. Hey, many appeared to be believing, but they were not believers. But here's this guy, the most unexpected guy, Nicodemus, a leader of the Pharisees, who actually did become a believer. We have that same picture in this story before us. Here's a man who did not want to become a believer. The last thing he wanted was Jesus. His name was Saul. He became a true Christian. Here's a man that appeared to want to be a believer, but he really did not. His name was Simon. If you're a real believer, you need to repent of your sin. That's what Peter said. He said, you need to repent of this. And repentance doesn't just mean being sorry. It means being sorry enough to stop. In closing, I wonder if I'm talking to someone that's been kicking against the goads. And by that I mean, you're kicking against the Holy Spirit. You're resisting the convicting work of the Spirit who's trying to draw you to himself. Why? Well, we get this idea that being a Christian, such a drag. Rules, regulations, absolutes. I want to just do what I want to do and go where I want to go and live the way I want to live and hang out with the people I want to hang around with. And then you go down that path and you see how empty that is. And meanwhile, Jesus is still calling you. Did it ever occur to you that God's plan for you is far better than your plan for yourself? I love that verse that I quote often, Jeremiah 29:11. It says, I know the thoughts that I think towards you, says the Lord, thoughts of peace and not of evil, to give you a future and a hope. Reminds me of a story I heard about a guy who was being pursued by an attorney. And this man was certain that that attorney wanted to serve him with a subpoena. So this guy made it his mission in life to evade the attorney. This went on for 13 years, and that attorney was never able to make contact with this man. Well, the man got very sick, and he was actually dying, and he was in the hospital. And lo and behold, they wheel that attorney in right next to him. He was sharing the room with the attorney. The man turned to the attorney and said, go ahead, serve me the subpoena. I don't even care now. I'm going to die. The attorney said, subpoena? I have a written document telling you that you had inherited $45 million. See, that's us running from God. Oh, I don't want God's will. God wants to bless you. God wants to forgive you. God wants to guide you. God wants to put supernatural gifts in your life and use you to change the world. What are you running from? What are you afraid of? You should be running to Him, not away from Him. And you could do that right now. There might be somebody that is caught in a cycle of addiction, and you've tried so many times to break free. This can be your moment where everything changes because of Jesus. Maybe there's somebody here that has been fighting with God. And that, by the way, is a losing proposition. Don't get in a fight with God. You're going to so lose. Right? As it's been said, your arms are too short to box with God. Just submit to God. His plan for you is good. He's trying to bless you. He's trying to get you on the right course. And maybe somebody here needs to get on that course. Jesus died on the cross for your sin. Paid the price for every sin you've ever committed, and He will forgive you right here, right now, in a moment, if you will turn to Him. Not a fake conversion like Simon, a real conversion like Saul. Let's all pray. Father, we thank You for Your word to us. We know it's true. And I know there are people here that need to get right with You. And I'm praying that at this very moment, Your Holy Spirit will convince them of their need for Jesus and bring them to Yourself. In Jesus' name I pray. Amen.

0: 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And I know that word growing is important.
1: Yes.
0: It's full of such great insight. And let me ask you this. If a brand new believer picked up this book today, what do you hope would happen in their life over the next 6 months?
2: Yeah, I would hope that they would internalize these principles and develop disciplines. I know we don't like to hear that word these days. We want everything fast. You know, you can type in what you want and get same day delivery from Amazon. Mm. You can, DoorDash can bring your food in an instant. Mm. You can get your information immediately. And so we look at the Christian life and we want to know what the hack is, what the shortcut is. And the reality is, it doesn't work that way. The Christian life has been defined as long obedience in the same direction. And I think that we need to apply discipline, just as you use discipline to say no to dessert or discipline to go to the gym or discipline to resist temptation, etc. You need to apply discipline and say there's certain things I'm going to do every day if I feel like it or not. And one of those disciplines is I'm going to read the Bible every day. There was an old song we used to sing, read your Bible, pray every day, and you will grow in love. Remember that? Well, that's theologically correct. Read your Bible, pray every day, and you will grow in love. Psalm 1 says, happy is the man that doesn't walk in the counsel of the ungodly or stand in the way of sinners or sit in the seat of the scornful. But listen, his delight is in the word of God, and in it he meditates day and night. Start your day with the Bible, end your day with the Bible, and work it in the middle of the day sometime too. And so here's a new book that we're offering. You mentioned the title, What Every Growing Christian Needs to Know. And I go into some depth, encouraging believers to study their Bibles, giving some helpful tips on how they can do that more effectively, why it will bring joy into their life. As I mentioned earlier, in Psalm 1, his delight, it says. It doesn't say his drudgery. No, his delight is in the word of the Lord. Every Christian should look forward to reading the Bible and hearing the Bible taught. So if you look forward to like listening to our broadcast and other Bible teaching shows, that's a good sign. That's an indication of spiritual growth. In fact, the very fact that you're listening right now tells me something about you. It tells me that you want to know Jesus more. It tells me that you want to grow as a Christian. So let us help you do that, and we'll rush you a copy of What Every Growing Christian Needs to Know for your gift of any size. Dave will tell you more about that now.
0: Yeah, you can get more information about the book at harvest.org, and you can make your donation while you're online, and the book will be on its way to you. 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Well, Pastor Greg, you spoke today about having a relationship with the Lord.
1: Yeah.
0: Someone can enter into that kind of relationship with God right now, can't they?
2: Yeah, they really can. That's the amazing thing. I think people are surprised that it doesn't take years to become a Christian. It doesn't take months. It doesn't take weeks. It doesn't take days. It doesn't even take hours. You can believe on the spot. And I would like to lead you in a prayer where you can ask for his forgiveness, a prayer where you can receive Jesus Christ into your life as your Savior and Lord. So if you want Christ to come into your life, if you want him to forgive you of your sin, if you want a second chance in life, if you want to go to heaven when you die, stop what you're doing and pray after me. These words, Lord Jesus, I know I am a sinner. And I'm sorry for my sin. And I turn from it now. And I choose to follow you from this moment forward. As Savior and Lord. As God and friend. Thank you for loving me and calling me and forgiving me. In Jesus' name I pray. Amen.
0: Amen. And listen, if you have just prayed those words with Pastor Greg, the Lord has heard you and forgiven you of your sin. The Bible says Jesus is faithful and just to forgive us of our sin and cleanse us from all unrighteousness. 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Well, next time, Pastor Greg points out that we're living in a time when we can literally take the gospel to everyone on the planet. We'll talk about doing that. 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
9: 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I'm Jason Walker. A huge victory for the feds. Authorities foiling an ISIS-inspired plot on the New York State Capitol in Albany. A 35-year-old woman identified as Jessica Bowie has been arrested in connection with that plot. She allegedly told FBI confidential informants she wanted to buy bombs and weapons to kill lawmakers. President Trump calling on an economic D-Day against Iran. He says any country that helps the Iranian regime will take the economic consequences. On his Truth Social page, he says no one has given the Islamic Republic of Iran a greater opportunity to make a deal than me. Residents on Hawaii's Big Island are struggling back from last week's storm. Now forecasters say another one is on the way. SRN News.
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11: Denver metro area going to be looking at clear to mostly clear skies through the night tonight. We'll be seeing warm summertime temperatures. Overnight lows going to be near 70 degrees. Hot one this Friday, mostly sunny. Slight chance of a gusty afternoon shower. Daytime highs mid to upper 90s, upper 60s for lows. Low to mid 90s Saturday, near 90 on Sunday. Little better chance of some weekend shower and thunderstorm activity in the afternoon and evening, especially foothills west. I'm meteorologist Mark Huer.
12: Current temperature
13: 74 degrees.
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16: 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That's 855-577-2255. We're so glad you're here to listen. Today's program will complete the message we began yesterday. Here's Pastor Alan with part two of Angels, Demons, and You, Jesus and His Angels.
17: In this session, I want to look specifically at Jesus and His angels. I love the language. It's a phrase that is used more than once in the New Testament, that they're angels, if not assigned to Jesus, that Jesus has authority over. Lots of them. And we're just going to really quickly glance at some of this. My objective is pretty simple. I just want to open your imagination to the engagement of angels in your life. If Jesus needed angelic help, is it fair to think you and I might? If the sinless, perfect, obedient Son of God needed the assistance of the angels, is it possible that the hillbilly faithful could benefit? That seems very reasonable to me. In 2 Thessalonians 1:7, it says, this will happen when the Lord Jesus is revealed from heaven in blazing fire with His powerful angels. I like the nature of that, His powerful angels. Angels under Jesus' authority. You know, He's the head of the church. He also has authority over almost an unlimited number. We know of 100 million angels. 100 million. U.S. population currently is about 300 million. There's one scene in the book of Revelation, we're not going to look at it in this session, but there's one scene where it says all the angels are gathered around the throne. So 100 million beings. Imagine, what would it take for you to see a third of the U.S. population? Well, you couldn't stand on a platform and see them. They'd disappear on the horizon. You'd have to have a drone shot. You need one of those fancy overhead cams doing a flyover just to begin to get a sense of the scope and the magnitude. We're not talking about some subtle, tangential theme of Scripture. We have lived so far removed from the power of God, the majesty of God, the glory of God. We get so heated up and we don't get to park where we want to park. I mean, we just lose our minds over temporary, subtle, that's not the way I wanted it to happen, because we've lost almost complete touch with the majesty of Almighty God. You know, we have that same, you know, you hear the little kids go, you know, me do it. Whatever it is. And me can't do it. Me's still trying to figure out, you know, how to put the square shape into the square spot. Or they want to drive the car or run the mixer or mow the grass or whatever, me do it. And we do that to the Lord. And He gave us a free will, and He won't force us into obedience. There was no Jesus story with that angelic involvement. In Luke chapter 1, the angels are preparing for Jesus' entry into time. It's Zechariah and Elizabeth, John the Baptist's parents, Jesus' cousin that's going to prepare the way for His ministry. The angel of the Lord appeared to Zechariah standing at the right side of the altar. When he saw him, he was startled and gripped with fear. And the angel said to him, "Don't be afraid, your prayer has been heard." If you hadn't prayed, I wouldn't be here. Elizabeth will bear you a son, and you're to give him the name John. And Zechariah asked the angel, "How can I be sure of this? I'm an old man, and my wife is mature." He was in the privacy of the temple. He thought he could say that. He'd never said that aloud in the daylight, I promise. Zechariah's a wise, wise man. "My wife is well along in years." And the angel answered, "I'm Gabriel, and I stand in the presence of God." Wow. "I've been sent to speak to you and to tell you this good news. And now you'll be silent and not able to speak until the day this happens because you didn't believe my words." I smile when I read that. I mean, I guess we could say that God is sovereign and He knows the ending at the beginning and He told Gabriel, but it feels like to me that Gabriel understood he had a little bit of license. He's the messenger on this. "I've been sent to tell you that Elizabeth's about to be pregnant. Forget the calendar. You're going to be a papa." And Zechariah rolls his eyes and goes, "Yeah, uh-huh." And Gabriel says, "Well, you'll just be quiet for a while." See, I think we imagine this as almost a totally passive engagement. God got so mad at Moses when he wasn't particularly excited about the assignment to go back to Egypt that he almost took his life. See, we are way casual. It's my life. I can do what I want to with it. I'll do when I want, what I want. The Bible suggests to us that God presents opportunities to us. Sometimes He brings directions to us. Now, we can refuse. It's not that Zechariah is not on board. When it's time to name John, remember the story? They ask Elizabeth what they're going to name him because Zechariah hadn't been saying much. And they expect him to say his name is Zechariah. And when she says, "No, his name's John." And they think, "Well, we can't trust her." So they get Zechariah something to write on. Remember what he said? "His name's John. Last time he talked back, name the kid John, whatever you do." Luke chapter 1. "In the sixth month, God sent this angel Gabriel to Nazareth." Same angel, completely different part of the nation this time, "to a virgin pledged to be married to a man named Joseph, a descendant of David. The virgin's name was Mary, and the angel said, 'You who are highly favored, the Lord is with you.'" Joseph got his own visit. Matthew 1, Joseph, her husband, was a righteous man. He didn't want to expose her to public disgrace. He had in mind to divorce her quietly, but after he'd considered this, an angel of the Lord appeared to him in a dream. See, God doesn't move like I move. If I'd been in charge of this initiative, the same night that Gabriel visited Mary, I would have let Gabriel visit Joseph. It would have been less stressful if both of them could have been read into the story at the same time. Right? But God didn't listen to me. And he still apparently just doesn't wait for my every idea. So Mary's pregnant, and Joseph is embarrassed, and she's saying something about angels and supernatural. And Joseph is going, And then he gets a visit. You see, you and I demand that God meet us on our, I want to know and I want to understand. I am learning something that goes far better. Say, Lord, I want to follow you. And there is so much I don't know. And there is so much I don't understand. But I want to follow you. I want to see. I want to hear. I'm willing to be different. I'll change. I'll pick up new things. I'll behave in new ways. God, I want to follow you. I don't like the attitude that's been so infused. It's like a vaccine in us that we're born again and there's really nothing left to talk about. Don't misunderstand me. I believe in conversion, salvation, the new birth. No question. But folks, it's the initiation point. It's not the finish line. We need to be aware that God is, if Mary needed help and Zechariah needed help, maybe we do. The angels brought announcements of Jesus' birth. In Luke 2, this one's fun. There were shepherds out in the fields near Bethlehem. And an angel of the Lord appeared to them, and the glory of the Lord shone around them. They were terrified. They were used to sheep. They weren't so used to angels. But the angel said to them, don't be afraid. I bring you good news of great joy that will be for all the people. Today in the town of David, a Savior has been born to you. He's the Messiah, the Lord. This is the sign. You'll find him in cloths in a manger. And suddenly a great company of the heavenly host appeared. It was as if heaven couldn't contain it. We got to tell somebody. They didn't go to the palace. They didn't go to the temple. They went and found the lowest group of people in society. And they got an angel light show. The heavenly host. I promise you, the shepherds are never the same. They prepare the lambs that are the sacrifice for Passover. They drive them down the valley from Bethlehem to the walls of Jerusalem, into the sheep gate, to the pools of Bethesda where they were washed. And then the priest ripped off the people by selling them for exorbitant prices. That's why Jesus turned over the tables of the money changers. But after this night, don't you know that the shepherds told every shepherd they knew? We saw the baby. We were there. There were shepherds in the crowds that heard Jesus minister. Angels did that.
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11: Be not afraid, be not discouraged. 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You may be familiar with it. 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
16: 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Now, let's get back to Pastor Alan to wrap up part two of his message called Angels, Demons, and You, Jesus and His Angels.
17: 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They give us critical information. Matthew 2, the angel of the Lord appeared to Joseph in a dream, said, "Get up, take the child and his mother and escape to Egypt and stay there until I tell you." See, I don't like that. I'm one of the angels that you're going to go for 6 weeks. 6 weeks from Tuesday, you can come home. Here's your ticket.

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4: Bodily form. It would be difficult to find an expression where in one scene you see God the Father, God the Son, God the Holy Spirit expressing affirmation of who Jesus is and what he's doing. And from that moment, he goes into the wilderness and Satan comes and tempts him. And Satan says, if you're the Son of God, God just said, that's my boy. If you're reading it, you're thinking, well, no, I know who he is. The battle was within Jesus. He's got one of these frail earth suits that gets tired and hungry. And now Satan is trying to take advantage of him. If you're the Son of God. And Jesus responds to him with the scripture. You know the story. It's Matthew 4:10. Jesus said to him, away from me, Satan. It's written, worship the Lord your God and serve him only. And the devil left him and the angels came and attended him. Jesus needed the strength that came from the angels who ministered to him. If Jesus needed that. Luke chapter 22, we're on the other side of Jesus' life now. It's the evening he's going to be betrayed and arrested. He's in Gethsemane praying and he said, Father, if you're willing, take this cup from me. Yet not my will, but yours be done. And an angel from heaven appeared to him and strengthened him. See, I believe there are things in front of us that we will not be able to complete unless we can be strengthened by the angels. Do you only want an assignment that you can do? Do you really want to say to the Lord, listen, Lord, I'll do whatever you've got that I can handle on my own? Because I have a feeling God needs us to be the church. Amen. Angels have capabilities beyond our own. And they're available more than I think we have considered in Matthew 26 when they're arresting Jesus. Peter's ready to fight and Jesus says, put your sword back. All who draw the sword will die by the sword. Do you think I can't call on my Father and he'll at once put at my disposal more than 12 legions of angels? He said, there are thousands and thousands of angels at my disposal. This isn't about a power struggle. He said, I need to go with these people. Let them have their clown show for a little while. Our day is coming. Because he'll say to the disciples before he leaves, all power in heaven and earth has been given to me. Now you go. But in order to be able to say that, he's got to walk this road. You see, you and I don't want to walk through the shadowed valleys. I don't like that. I don't like difficult conversations. I don't like assignments that aren't easy. I want to write a diet and exercise book that's like the chocolate nap. Eat enough chocolate that you're just right on the verge of a coma and then sleep it off. And wake up healthy and fit. That's called delusion. And we want to pretend like we're mature Christians because we went to a study. I've been in the university settings, some very celebrated academic settings with people who spent years, decades of their lives studying their Bible. They have advanced degrees. They can speak multiple languages, biblical languages, and they couldn't spell God if you spotted them a G and an O. And we have fallen into the trap. Now, I'm for learning and study. I mean, I could have been a professional student. But we've fallen for the trap. We would rather have a study than engage the spiritual world in which we live. We've got to change, church. The angels are going to be very involved with the events surrounding the resurrection of Jesus. In Matthew 28, there was a violent earthquake. An angel of the Lord came down from heaven and going to the tomb, he rolled back the stone and he sat on it. That makes me smile. Do you

0: God needed an angel to move that stone? Nah. But they got involved. See, I don't understand. We're not really given the full how they're involved, when they're involved, why they're involved. We just know they're involved. That shouldn't offend you. You don't know how a virus works, but you've had one. The guards were so afraid of him. God let the guards see the angel. That makes me smile. You put my kid in that tomb. Let me show you something. Watch me move this stone that you can't move. It says they're terrified. The guards were so afraid of him that they shook and became like dead men. And the angel said to the women, "Don't be afraid. I know that you're looking for Jesus who was crucified. He's not here. He's risen, just as he said. Come see the place where he lay." It makes me, here, have a tour. There's a reality. They understand the challenge. They understand our own frailty and our own weakness. See, we think God doesn't know. We think we have secret thoughts. We have all these goofy about, you know, it's the privacy of my own home. Oh, really? You don't think God knows? We think if we fool one another or we plot and we scheme or we manipulate or we deceive that God's in the dark. He knows the thoughts and intents of our heart. It's better to live openly before him. It's better to start practicing that. In your thoughts and your behaviors, being as clean as you know how to be with the Lord. We're so used to manipulating one another and trying to deceive one another that we think we manipulate and deceive God. That's just such an uninformed position. Be clean before him. Tell him the truth. Lord, I need your help because right now being evil feels like a pretty good option. Help me. Angels and Jesus, it's an amazing array. 1 Peter 3, Jesus who's gone into heaven is at God's right hand with angels, authorities, and powers in submission to him. I don't have time to unpack that, but those statements, angels, authorities, and powers would be the entire spiritual arena, good and bad. They're under Jesus' authority. Matthew 16, Jesus said, "What good will it be if a man gains the whole world yet forfeits his soul? Or what can a man give in exchange for his soul? The Son of Man is going to come in his Father's glory with his angels. And he'll reward each person according to what he's done." He's coming with his angels. The curtain's going to get pulled back. You'll see Jesus and the angels. Come on. You know how awkward it'll be when there's like 100 million of them hanging around? You go, "You know, I never did believe in you. Pastor almost got me that one time. But not me. I was skeptical." Not a good choice. Matthew 13. I'm going to close with this one. Jesus told the parable about the wheat and the tares. Remember the story? And the disciples blessed their heart. The crowd left. They went into the house and the disciples said, "Explain the parable of the weeds to us." "We don't understand, sir." And Jesus said, "Well, the one who sowed the good seed is the Son of Man." This is like a third grade class, maybe a kindergarten. "The one who sowed the good seed is the Son of Man. The field is the world. And the good seed stands for the sons of the kingdom. The weeds are the sons of the evil one. And the enemy who sows them is the devil." Jesus believed in the devil. "The harvest is the end of the age, and the harvesters are angels." God willing, we're going to look at the angels in the book of Revelation. "And as the weeds are pulled up and burned in the fire, so it will be at the end of the age. The Son of Man will send out his angels, and they will weed out of his kingdom everything that causes sin and all who do evil." Seems to me we spend a lot of time trying to do what the angels are going to do. We've got to turn up the light. We have to be salt. God's going to send his angels out to sort this out. Folks, it's impossible to imagine Jesus' life, either his birth, his ability to flourish and accomplish his assignment, or his plan for the end of the age without the engagement of angels. This isn't some subtle something. So for you and me to say, well, you know, I don't know if I believe in that or not. Why do we act as if we're going to outthink evil? If God has made help available to me, watch me raise my hand.
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7: With SRN News, I'm Jason Walker. Federal authorities foiling an ISIS-inspired terror plot on the New York State Capitol in Albany. A woman identified as 35-year-old Jessica Bowie, arrested in connection with the plot, allegedly telling FBI undercover agents she wanted to buy bombs and weapons and kill lawmakers. President of the United States making it very clear. Mr. Trump calls it economic D-Day against Iran. He says any country that helps the Iranian regime could be facing economic consequences. U.S. military says the USS George Washington aircraft carrier now operating in the Middle East, the vessel relieving the long-deployed USS Abraham Lincoln. And this is SRN News.
8: Denver weather. Denver metro area going to be looking at clear to mostly clear skies through the night tonight. We'll be seeing warm summertime temperatures. Overnight lows going to be near 70 degrees. Hot one this Friday, mostly sunny. Slight chance of a gusty afternoon shower. Daytime highs, mid to upper 90s, upper 60s for lows. Low to mid 90s Saturday, near 90 on Sunday. Little better chance of some weekend shower and thunderstorm activity in the afternoon and evening, especially foothills west. I'm meteorologist Mark Huer.
9: Current temperature,
10: 76 degrees.
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1: Please open with me in your Bibles to the book of Acts chapter 19 this morning. Here on Sunday mornings, we're studying through the book of Acts in our sermon series titled Revolution. And in the book of Acts, what we're seeing is, what we're looking at is the revolution that took place in the wake of Jesus's life, death, and resurrection as the news of who he was and what he had done as it spread out into the world, as it changed individuals, as it changed families, as it transformed communities and ultimately empires. And the incredible thing is that revolution continues on to this day as well. And we are part of carrying that out in our generation today. So please pray with me as we open God's word in Acts chapter 19. Lord, we thank you for your word. We thank you, Lord, for your presence here among us today. And Lord, we come to you with open hearts and expectant minds and hearts, Lord, expecting to hear from you and asking that you would speak to us and teach us from your word, Lord, that these things would transform our lives as they renew our minds. And we pray that in Jesus' name. Amen. So currently we're in a part of the book of Acts where we are reading about the very first missionaries, people who left house and home to go to people that they had never met before, people in distant lands at great expense to themselves and even danger to themselves in order to take to them the life-giving message, the news of Jesus Christ to these people. So specifically, we've been following the travels and the work of a man named Paul. And here in Acts chapter 19, we catch up with Paul. He's now on his third missionary journey, and he's come to the city of Ephesus, which, as we will read in our section today, we're going to see that this is really a high point of his ministry as a missionary and a pastor. We read in this chapter last week, we previously saw this, just to catch you up. We saw that through Paul's work in Ephesus, we read in chapter 19, verse 10, that all the residents of Asia heard the word of the Lord. Now that's the Roman province of Asia. The Roman province of Asia was Western Turkey. And so later on in this chapter, it will also tell us that here in Ephesus, the word of the Lord continued to increase and prevail mightily. What was going on in Ephesus was something that Christians have, you know, historically referred to as revival. This was one of those special times when large numbers of people were coming to the faith, and as a result, an entire community was transformed. In the early days of the United States, we experienced something similar in what we called the series of Great Awakenings. There was the Great Wesleyan Revival that swept through England, in which every town in England, even to this day, there was only a few towns where the Wesleyan Revival did not take place. In the early 20th century, there was a great revival in Wales. And even more recently, in the 1960s and 70s, there was a revival amongst the youth culture in California. Now, these were special times when many people turned to God and embraced the gospel. And as a result, not only individual lives, but families, but even more than that, entire communities were impacted and affected and changed in the process. This is what we're going to see happened with Paul here in Ephesus. As he preached, as he taught for 3 years in Ephesus, many people embraced Jesus. And as a result, the city of Ephesus began to change in noticeable ways. That sounds pretty great. That's what we want. That's what we'd love to see happen here where we live as well. But as you see, and as you might expect, not everybody was especially happy about these changes that were beginning to take place in their community as a result of so many people becoming Christians. So during the time that Paul was in Ephesus, he wrote his first letter to the Corinthians. And at the end of that first letter to the Corinthians, he says this. He writes them, he says, I hope to spend time with you. He wants to come visit them. He says, if the Lord permits, I will. He says, but I will stay on at Ephesus until Pentecost because a great door for effective work has opened to me and there are many who oppose me. I love that attitude. there's a lot of people who oppose me, so I'm going to stay here some more. That's the story of Paul's time in Ephesus. There was on the one hand revival, and on the other hand, there was great opposition. So the title of today's message is Revival and Opposition. And there are three elements to this story which we're going to be looking at. First of all, we're going to see transformative teaching. Then we're going to see that there were extraordinary miracles. And then thirdly, we're going to talk about why so angry. So, transformative teaching, extraordinary miracles, and why so angry. Ephesus was one of the great cities of the ancient world. It was a city with a population of 300,000, which doesn't sound like a lot to us now, but for that time, that was a very large city. I mean, you got to consider that's before urbanization and all these things, before modern technology. This was a city of 300,000 people. That made it the fourth largest city in the Roman Empire, and it was the chief city of the province of Asia, which is Western Turkey. So today, ancient Ephesus is a huge archaeological site. Much of the city still remains, and the biggest archaeological find in Ephesus has been an outdoor theater which seats 25,000 people. Now, to give you some perspective, the Coors Event Center in Boulder seats 11,000 people. The Pepsi Center seats 19,000 people, okay? So this is an arena that sat 25,000 people back in the day. So that's still standing in Ephesus, and we're going to see that is part of our story today, actually, that theater that's been uncovered. But what Ephesus was more famous for, even more than their giant arena, what Ephesus was most famous for was that it was home to the temple of the goddess Artemis. And this temple to Artemis was one of the seven wonders of the ancient world. If you remember back to elementary school when you had to learn about the seven wonders of the ancient world, this is one of them. It was one of the largest buildings in the world at the time. And even by today's standards, it was enormous. Here's some measurements for you. It was 400 feet long. So think about a football field and then tack on another third of a football field. That's how long this building was. It was 200 feet wide. It was surrounded by 127 pillars of marble, which each of them, they were 60 feet high. So you remember the Parthenon in Athens? We talked about it a couple weeks ago. Paul was in Athens, you know, the Parthenon up on the Acropolis, this huge temple. Well, to give you some perspective, the temple of Artemis in Ephesus was seven times the size of the Parthenon in Athens. It was humongous. So Artemis was the goddess of fertility and prosperity. And the temple to Artemis was a great attraction, a humongous tourist attraction, a religious site that people would make pilgrimages to. Travelers from all over the empire, they would come to make pilgrimages to Ephesus in order to come to the temple of Artemis, in order to get the blessing of Artemis, which was prosperity and fruitfulness and fertility in their lives. That's what they were seeking after. And this religious tourism, as you can imagine, it brought a lot of income to the city, a lot of money to the local economy there in Ephesus. So Paul came to Ephesus. He stayed there for 3 years, which is longer than he stayed anywhere else as a missionary. And part of the reason was because God was doing such a great work in Ephesus, he wanted to stay. The first element that characterized Paul's time in Ephesus and the revival that took place there was transformative teaching. So that's our first point we want to look at. Read with me, if you would, from verse 8. Of chapter 19. He, that's Paul, he entered the synagogue when he came to Ephesus, and for 3 months he spoke boldly, reasoning and persuading them about the kingdom of God. But when some became stubborn and continued in unbelief, speaking evil of the way before the congregation, he withdrew from them and took the disciples with him, reasoning daily in the hall of Tyrannus. This continued for 2 years, so that all the residents of Asia heard the word of the Lord, both Jews and Greeks. This hall of Tyrannus, some translations of yours, if you're reading a different translation than I am, it might call it the school of Tyrannus. That's because this was a lecture hall. It was a rented room in a local school that Paul borrowed or rented, and he would have meetings there. It says that he met there daily, and during these meetings, he would teach from the scriptures about Jesus, and he would challenge people intellectually and emotionally to consider who Jesus was and to consider what Jesus did and what that meant for their lives. There's one ancient document which says that Paul did this every day from 11 a.m. to 4 p.m. That's 5 hours. That's a lot of teaching. That was siesta time, by the way, in that society. And so while everyone was taking a break from work, Paul would go and he had this room that he rented or borrowed, and he would teach the Ephesian disciples, the Christians, and anyone else who was interested, and he would teach for 5 hours every day, 6 days a week. We imagine that he probably took the Sabbath off. We guess that. So 6 days a week, 5 hours a day for 2 years. That's thousands of hours of teaching. So these Ephesian believers would have been extremely a well-taught group. And the result of these 2 years of explaining and instructing of doctrine and application, the result of that is that these Ephesian believers ended up with an excellent understanding of the scriptures, and they were equipped to effectively minister to people in their community. One of the things we read there is that as a result of Paul's teaching all this time in the hall of Tyrannus, it says that all the residents of the Roman province of Asia heard the word of the Lord. The disciples that Paul was training through this regular teaching, they went into their neighborhoods, they went into their workplaces, into towns and villages, and they took the word of God with them to those places. As they were being taught by Paul, in the process, they were being equipped. They were being equipped to speak to others, answer their questions, because of what they were learning from Paul from the scriptures. And this is the very kind of thing that Paul actually writes to the Ephesians about. In his letter to the Ephesians in chapter 4, he tells them that the role of a pastor and a teacher, anybody who's leading in the church, the role of the church is to equip the saints for the work of the ministry. And so that's what Paul was doing there in Ephesus. He was teaching the whole counsel of God. See, this is our heart at Whitefields as well. We place a big emphasis on teaching the Bible, on reasoning about the gospel, and our goal is to equip you. That's what this is all about, equipping you so that you will be able to minister to people who you cross paths with, people that you come in contact with, so you'll be equipped to teach your kids and to answer questions that people you know might have about Christianity. So Paul's teaching in Ephesus, it wasn't just informative though. It was also transformative. Paul would later write to the Romans and he would say this. He would say, "Do not be conformed to this world, but be transformed by the renewing of your mind, that by testing you may discern what is the will of God, what is good and acceptable and perfect." So teaching that transforms your life is teaching which renews your mind, which engages you intellectually and challenges your deep-seated patterns of thinking with the gospel. The message of who God is and who you are and what God has done for you in Christ. You see, the reason why Paul was so committed to teaching, that he spent 5 hours a day doing it 6 days a week for 2 years, that's a commitment. The reason he was so committed to teaching is because he knew that the Word of God has the power to transform a person's life.
0: 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We look forward to meeting you. And now, back to today's message.
1: See, that's why he consciously invested the majority of his time in Ephesus to teaching the believers, to reasoning about the gospel, making sure that these people are rooted and grounded in the scriptures, that they would be able to give an answer to anyone who asked a question about the hope that they had. And this teaching of God's word, this was an important part of the great revival that took place in Ephesus. People were encountering God through Paul's reading and teaching of the scriptures. They were being transformed by the renewing of their minds as they were being equipped to follow Jesus and teach others about Jesus and answer any questions that people might have about Jesus. Here in Ephesus, as Paul taught the whole counsel of God, his goal was nothing less than transformation. to see people transformed from people who didn't know God to people who did know God, to see them transformed from people who weren't following Jesus to people who were active disciples of Jesus, following him in every area of their lives, transforming people into ambassadors for Christ in their communities. You see this kind of transformation, again, that's what we're at here at Whitefield. That's part of our mission statement. Our mission is to facilitate gospel transformation through the teaching of the scriptures. You see, that's why we teach the Bible the way we do. We want to encounter God in his word, and we want to be transformed from the way we are to the way that he wants us to be. That's why we want to get the whole counsel of God's word, that we might not be conformed to this world, but that we might be transformed by the renewing of our minds, that we might know what is the good and acceptable and perfect will of God. So not only was there transformative teaching, but we also see the next thing was that there were extraordinary miracles. Verse 11. And God was doing extraordinary miracles by the hands of Paul. Some of your translations will say unusual miracles. These were things which, even as far as miracles are concerned, which you'd think a miracle is kind of extraordinary by nature. But even beyond that, as far as miracles are concerned, these were especially noteworthy. They were especially unusual. God was doing unusual, extraordinary miracles by the hands of Paul, so that even handkerchiefs or aprons that had touched his skin were carried away to the sick, and their diseases left them, and the evil spirits came out of them. Then some of the, we'll go on in a second. So we read here, what we're going to read is about evil spirits. Now see, what the Bible teaches is that there are, in fact, spiritual forces of evil that are at work in the world. These spiritual forces of evil are limited by God. They exist within parameters which God has given them. And there are times when they will tempt us, when they will deceive us. And if a person gives themselves over to them, they can control that person in some way and to some degree. And what that makes sense when you think about it, when you think about the things that we deal with in our lives, that it's not just coincidence. It's not just dealing with our flesh. There's more to it than that. There are spiritual forces of evil at work in the world. We talked a couple weeks ago about how Paul worked. He worked part-time as a tent maker to support himself. So in the mornings, he was making tents. And then in the afternoons, he would go and teach in the lecture hall. And so being a tent maker, he would have aprons and handkerchiefs. You know, it gets hot, you sweat, you wipe your sweat. And he would set these things down while he was working or stepped away from his work or went away to teach. And people, it seems, kept coming by and stealing these things, which must have been incredibly frustrating for Paul. Gosh, I have to get a new apron every day. This is getting expensive. Put it down in your handkerchief, you turn around, and it's gone again. The text here, the impression it gives us that people were coming by, and they were snagging, they were stealing, they were running off with his, you know, sweat cloths and his aprons that were touching his skin. Now remember, this was Ephesus. This was a hotbed of pagan, superstitious belief. This was a magic-oriented city. That was the culture of the city. People believed that relics had power, that somebody's personal item, which had touched their skin, was endowed with their spiritual power. So people kept running off with Paul's handkerchiefs and aprons, and, you know, that's got to be frustrating. They were taking his personal items, and they were laying them on the sick so that they would be healed, and on those who had evil spirits, and they were being set free. And it actually worked. See, Ephesus was, again, a hotbed of pagan religion. It was the air that they breathed. It was the water that they swam in. It was the culture of the city. And so in that culture, this is how people thought. They thought that a person like Paul, he preaches the one true God. He preaches Jesus, the divine Savior. And maybe his personal items could be used as relics because they're endowed with spiritual power of his God, and therefore they can be used for healing and freeing from evil spirits. And the interesting thing is, God actually did it. Right? It wasn't the handkerchiefs that healed these people. It says in the text, God did these things. Now you wonder, now why would God do that? Isn't that somehow kind of validating their superstitions? But what God did here is something that we find an example of in several other places throughout the Bible, and that's this, that from time to time, God accommodates people's superstitions or their bad practices. He doesn't approve of them. He doesn't think they're okay. But in order to meet them where they're at, in order to point them to him as the real thing, he'll accommodate. Remember, this is a city steeped in magic and occultism, and although God doesn't approve of their practices, he chooses to meet these people and give them kind of what they're looking for, which is a power encounter on their own turf. And the message it would send was that the God that Paul preaches is the true God who has power over demons and spiritual world. They would know that the God that Paul preaches has real spiritual power over the physical world and over the spiritual world. And so they would listen to what Paul had to say because his God is the one who truly has power. And it seems that this actually worked because look at what happened next, verse 13. Then some of the itinerant Jewish exorcists undertook to invoke the name of the Lord Jesus over those who had evil spirits, saying, I adjure you by the Jesus whom Paul proclaims. So it was working, and so these people were like, hey, we'll jump on board, right? It's another tool in our toolbox. Seven sons of a Jewish high priest named Sceva were doing this. But the evil spirit answered them, Jesus I know, and Paul I recognize, but who are you? So word began to spread that there was real spiritual power in the name of Jesus. And so here are these people, and you know, they've got this little family business of exorcising demons, and so they say, hey, it's working for those guys. Maybe it'll work for us. So they start invoking the name of Jesus kind of in a superstitious way as a formula to drive out demons, kind of a magic word that they could utilize at will as one more tool in their toolbox to get the job done. But as you'll see, it didn't quite work the way they wanted. Verse 16, and the man in whom was the evil spirit leapt on them and mastered all of them and overpowered them so that they fled out of the house naked and wounded. So that's a bad ministry day. Like you go into ministry with your six brothers and one day you come home and you're naked and you're covered in blood and your wife says, how was the day, honey? And you're just like, I don't want to talk about it. And you just go to your room and you shut the door. So the problem with the seven sons of Sceva is that they were trying to use Jesus, but they had no relationship with Jesus. Do you see the difference? They're trying to use Jesus, but they have no relationship with Jesus. And I wonder how many people there are like that today. You know of Jesus, but you don't know him. You know of him, but you have no relationship with him. You don't follow him. You know of Jesus like these guys did. They knew that Jesus whom Paul preaches. Maybe some of you know him in similar ways. The Jesus who my mom and dad believe in. The Jesus who the pastor talks about. The Jesus who my spouse believes in. But you have no relationship with him of your own. But see, but like the seven sons of Sceva, even though you have no relationship with Jesus, you still think that he might be useful to you in some ways, right? In the event that you might end up needing some help with something you can't do yourself, maybe he could be useful to you. See, that's where these seven sons of Sceva were at. And that's where many people are at in regard to Jesus. They see Jesus as potentially useful, but that's it. But what happens when you come to really understand the gospel, when you come to understand what Jesus did for you, the message of the cross, what happens when you come to really know and understand it is this, that you no longer view Jesus as useful. You begin to see Jesus as beautiful. You no longer invoke his name because he's useful to you. You begin to invoke his name because he's beautiful to you. You see, when you really understand the gospel, when you really understand the depth of your lostness and the riches of God's love and grace towards you expressed in what he did for you on the cross, then you no longer seek him because he's useful. You begin to seek him because he's beautiful. I've used this illustration before, and I think it bears repeating. You know, a lot of times pastors will use this phrase, right? We'll say, you can have a personal relationship with God. And we think that that is, you know, something that's very, you know, that's a great sales pitch, right? Like, who wouldn't want to have a relationship with God? Everybody's going to jump on board with this. But the thing is this, that a lot of people, I think, in their perception, that offer isn't as attractive as we pastors tend to think that it is. Because in some people's perception, that offer is about as attractive as if you would say to a school child, hey, what if I told you, you could have a personal relationship with the principal of your school? Are you excited? See, that's just not something they really want. I mean, yes, they know the principal is there, and the principal is an important person, and the principal probably does some really important stuff, and he's probably really nice and all, but their goal in life is really to just kind of steer clear of the principal and never really end up in his office. So they respect the principal, but they're not really looking to have a personal relationship with the principal, right? And I think that's how many people feel about God. Like, hey, I'm good with God. Like, I just try to stay on his good side, try to keep all the rules so I don't get on his bad side. And I just leave it at that. Me and God, as long as we're cool and not, you know, bothering each other, then it's all good. But one day, what if you were to find out that several years ago, before you can even remember, you were deathly ill and you needed several transplants and infusions, and a search was done near and far for all possible donors who could do this for you, but none was found because no one could be found who was a perfect match to be a donor for you, to give you what you needed to save your life, except for one, the principal. And he gave two kidneys and a liver and his right arm and half his brain and all of his blood to the point where he died on the operating table. But miracle of miracles, he's now alive and he saved your life. Do you think that might change, that knowledge might change your feelings about the principal? Well, of course it would. It would change your entire disposition towards him.
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10: With SRN News, I'm Jason Walker. U.S. military saying the USS George Washington aircraft carrier now operating in the Middle East. The vessel is relieving the long-deployed USS Abraham Lincoln. Now, the Lincoln's deployment has included a record-setting time at sea of more than 250 days. Several Democrats on Capitol Hill pressing for accountability over the conditions on board, which Secretary of Defense Pete Hegseth has said were misrepresented by the liberal media. Residents on Hawaii's Big Island struggling to recover from the storm that killed two people, and now forecasters say it's not over. They're warning of another round of very rough weather just southeast of the islands could cause problems over the weekend. SRN News.
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7: Denver metro area going to be looking at clear to mostly clear skies through the night tonight. We'll be seeing warm summertime temperatures. Overnight lows going to be near 70 degrees. Hot one this Friday, mostly sunny. Slight chance of a gusty afternoon shower. Daytime highs, mid to upper 90s, upper 60s for lows. Low to mid 90s Saturday, near 90 on Sunday. Little better chance of some weekend shower and thunderstorm activity in the afternoon and evening, especially foothills west. I'm meteorologist Mark Huer.
11: Current temperature
12: 76 degrees.
8: The following program is sponsored by Leading the Way with Dr. Michael Youssef. Dr. Michael Youssef, introducing this episode of Leading the Way.
13: We have begun a series of messages from Hebrews 11 entitled, They Were Just Like Us. And we saw in the life of Abel the worship of faith. We saw in the life of Enoch the walk of faith. And here in the life of Noah, we are going to see the work of faith.
8: Noah was called by God to build a huge boat, even though he lived in a place with a dry climate. Yeah, there were some streams and rivers, but neither he nor the people in his community could ever imagine the need for a boat. But by faith, Noah believed, and he obeyed God, even when nothing made sense. And today on Leading the Way, Dr. Youssef continues his analysis of those people who are members of the Faith Hall of Fame. He has a look at Noah's obedient work of faith. So let's listen together as Dr. Michael Youssef begins his teaching.
13: The story of the Church of the Apostles did not begin on Mother's Day, 1987. It began 2 years earlier in my prayer closet when God began to speak to my heart and says, plant a church in Atlanta. I didn't even understand what that is. And for 18 months, I said nothing to anybody. It was between me and God, because I was hoping that during those 18 months, and what I was trying to do is to reason with the Lord. I was trying to persuade the Lord to see things my way. I was trying to change the Lord's mind. And yes, to be truthful, I was questioning the Lord. Why am I telling you this? The reason I am saying this to you, because I am sure today, at this very moment, God is speaking to some of you. And He's asking you to do something that you are very reluctant to do. God is asking you to do something that you don't necessarily want to disobey the Lord, but you don't want to do it. And you would rather go around the edges of what God is calling you to do than plunge in the middle of it in total obedience. Why? Because you sincerely and genuinely believe that whatever God is calling you to do does not make sense. To some of you, God may be asking you to give something that is so precious to you. And you hear the voice of God and you don't want to do it. All that God wants is not because He wants anything from you. He wants you to learn to trust Him. And you're dragging your feet. And God is saying to you, you need to do this because you need to trust me. Or some of you, God may be asking you to come clean regarding the tithe and the offerings. But you want to play God and you want to decide for yourself. To some of you, God may be asking you to speak to somebody about your salvation, to talk about your eternal life, to talk about how He saved you from your sins. But you are so worried sick about what they will think of you, and you're keeping your mouth shut. To some of you, God may be asking you to call that person and ask for forgiveness. But you would rather let sleeping dogs lie. To some of you, God may be asking you to obey His instruction in His word regarding your marriage relationship. But you are adamant that you are right and the other person is wrong. I don't know what God is asking you to do. That is not making sense to you. But as a person who have been there and probably will be there again, I want to tell you, listen to me very carefully. It is very important for you to get this, that it doesn't matter how much you struggle with God as long as you come in obedience at the end. And now you can turn to Hebrews chapter 11, beginning at verse 7. By faith, Noah, when warned about things not yet seen, in holy fear, built an ark to save his family. By faith, he condemned the world and became heir of the righteousness that comes by faith. We have begun a series of messages from Hebrews 11 entitled, They Were Just Like Us. And we saw in the life of Abel, the worship of faith. We saw in the life of Enoch, the walk of faith. And here in the life of Noah, we are going to see the work of faith. Throughout this series of messages, we have been seeing that faith can only be demonstrated through obedience, through total obedience, through action of obedience, because obedience is not passive. Obedience is active. Well, somebody says, well, I want to be obedient. Well, that is wonderful. But you've got to act on that desire. Faith can only be demonstrated by obedient action. I mean, anybody can say, I have faith. But the difference is, those who have faith act on that faith in obedience. And Noah's faith led him to obey God, even in doing that which does not make sense, which did not make sense at his time. How did Noah demonstrate his faith? Three things I have for you. First of all, he heeded the word of God. Secondly, he hastened the proclaiming of the warning of God. And thirdly, he harvested the wealth of God. First of all, he heeded the word of God. For 120 years prior to the day of the flood, God entrusted Noah with a secret. 120 years. We can't even last 120 hours. It is impossible to imagine how ludicrous that must have sounded to Noah. It is impossible to imagine living in that Mesopotamian region where it's all dry between the two rivers. Most likely, Noah have never seen an ocean. Most likely, he's never seen a boat. And can you imagine the puzzlement that must have filled his heart, the puzzlement that must have filled his mind? Lord, rain, now what is that? Flood, what is that? But even more importantly, I want you to imagine his deepest concern of how he was told to build this gigantic building on a dry land. And his deepest concern is, what are his neighbors going to say? What are his friends going to say? And I'm sure they were probably said that Noah is getting senile. He's lost it. He is seeing things. He's hallucinating. He's hearing things. Oh, he needs his head examined. Mocking. Mocking, mocking. And just think about this. Noah would not only hear this for a day or two. He would not only hear that for a week or two. He would not hear that only for a month or two, or a year or two, but 120 years. I mean, we are told that if you hear something more often, you're going to believe it. But he didn't believe it. He was to build this huge building on a dry land. Just think, this guy had no expertise of shipbuilding whatsoever. Hasn't seen one. He had never had access to building supplies. And he had every excuse in the book to say, God, call somebody else. I don't know how to do this. But Noah heeded the word of God. And he obeyed the command of God. You know, this past week, a dear friend of mine called me on the phone. And you can tell the excitement in his voice. He had prayed for a long time that he would be able to share Christ with somebody. And he got to know my friend. You know, he's shy and self-effacing, and therefore it's difficult, but he prayed about it. And then last week, God gave him an opportunity to witness to one of America's top CEOs. You should hear the joy in his voice in that he had been able to do that. You see, all that happened, God opened the door and he walked through it. And that's all that God is asking for. Listen to me. You've heard me say this, and I'm going to say it till the day I die. God is not looking for expertise. God is not looking for professional communicators. God is not looking for slick presentations. God is only looking for willingness, and he's going to do the rest. Noah heeded God's word, and God privileged him of building what is later became the symbol of God's redemption to mankind. Imagine that. He didn't understand it at the time, but look, we know now as we look at back in history. This ark was 438 feet long. It was 73 feet wide, and it was 44 feet high. And imagine, just to give you a frame of reference so you understand it, this was the length of, 1.5 length of a football field, okay? In a land that's never seen boats, or people have never seen boats. It was 4-story high. It had 3 decks totaling 96,000 feet. The total volume of all the 3 decks was about 1.3 million cubic feet. Naval experts have concluded that it was the most stable ship known to mankind. In fact, it was designed for stability but not for maneuverability. And that is why the ark is a magnificent picture of the salvation that is offered to whomsoever would come to the Lord Jesus Christ. You see, it was built big enough because God desires not anyone to perish and hope that people will come in, but only Noah's family came in. The ark had plenty of room for whomsoever might come. Listen to me. It is God's desire. You read it in the Old Testament. You read it in the New Testament. It is God's desire, not for anyone to perish. And those who perished at the flood will not perish because God made them perish, but because they've rejected the voice of God. They rejected the invitation of God. Jesus said in John 6:37 that no one would come to him would be rejected. Not one that would come to him, he would reject. Noah heeded God's word. Secondly, Noah hastened to proclaim God's warning. Although God's warning did not make sense, although God's warning was rejected by just about everybody except for Noah's family, although God's warning was mocked and ridiculed, yet Noah kept on preaching. He kept on building. He kept on inviting people. He kept on serving. He kept on being on the job. People mocked him. That didn't matter. People laughed at him, but that didn't matter. People made fun of him, but that didn't matter. My friend, listen to me. God has given each one of his children, if you are a child of God, if you are born of the Spirit of God, God has given you the opportunity to build an ark in your life. Now, it might not be as impressive, it might not be as big, it might not be as awesome as the ark that Noah built, but it is just as important. Listen to me. As you build your ark of life on Christ, as you build your ark of life by faith, as you build your ark of faith in hope, you are handing out invitations. You are advertising. You are announcing. Come, whomsoever. Jesus loves you. He died on the cross for you. Will you come to Christ? Heed the warning before it is too late. Don't reject him before it's too late. Don't despise his invitation. But listen to me, regardless of how people respond to your invitation, regardless of how people react to your invitation, whether they accept it or they reject it, regardless how they do with that invitation, you keep on building, you keep on witnessing, you keep on inviting, and you keep on announcing. In fact, the second half of this verse, verse 7, the second half, 11:7, it says, by faith, Noah rebuked the world. Genesis chapter 6 and 7 and 8, and you read the whole story of Noah. Not one time do you hear Noah rebuking anybody. You say, wait a minute, is that the Bible is inconsistent here? I'm going to explain to you.

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4: Whether it be in the sports arena, the political arena, the financial arena, the social arena, some of us are willing to look like fools. And I'm ready to declare to you today, I am glad to be a fool for Jesus Christ. There was the heeding of God's word. There was the hastening of proclaiming the warning, God's warning. And thirdly, there was the harvesting of God's wealth. Those who mocked Noah, those who have rejected Noah's invitation, those who hardened their hearts against the gracious invitation, they had to face the consequences of their rejection. And these people suffered the consequences of their rejection. But as far as Noah and his family were concerned, they've inherited the earth. They've inherited God's wealth. Oh, to be sure, listen. That's why I told you they were just like us. Noah messed up royally after the flood. Oh, yeah. Yeah, he was not perfect. He was born in sin and messed up royally. And he had to curse one of his sons and Canaan, his grandson. But his obedience was rewarded by inheriting the earth. In fact, I have a word from the Lord for all of us, middle age and up. Listen to me. As I was praying and seeking the mind of God, as I was pouring myself over this text, over this verse, the Lord gave me that word, and I hope you take it to heart. Because sometimes when we get into a certain stage in our life, we begin to entertain the thought that all dangers are over, and that we will not have any problem until we journey to the other side. But that is not true, my beloved friends. Listen to me. The scripture and human biography alike testify to the fact that old age has its perils. Noah, after a long years of faithful walk with God, failed ignominiously. Moses, at the close of his career, lost his temper and could not go to the promised land. Samuel, the man of prayer, the prophet of God, put his family's interest ahead of God and ahead of the people of God, and he suffered the consequences. Solomon began magnificently, and then he ended up disastrously. Uzziah, after glorious reign, deliberately transgressed the ordinance of God and finished his life as a leper. The record of all these good men who temporarily got distracted from the walk of faith is because they began to look at the blessings and not the blesser. How easy for all of us to fall in that temptation, although younger alike. How easy it is to become focused on the blessing. But as far as Noah and his family were concerned, because God always keeps his word, they've inherited the earth. You don't have to have a seminary degree to realize that we're living in days very similar to the days of Noah. Wickedness are rising up to heaven. Violence and bloodshed are slowly testing God's patience. Rejection of the only boat of salvation, the Lord Jesus Christ, is rampant. Even in the churches, the mocking of God's word and its message is a daily entertainment. And the judgment of God is on its way. This time it will not be by flood, because God said he will not do that again. But it will be by fire that will not be quenched. It's going to be by worms that will not die. But for those

0: who have heeded the word of God, those who faithfully issued the warnings of the coming judgment, those who have invited others, those who have patiently have invited those mockers, those who have persistently obeyed, those who firmly stood for the truth of the Word of God, those who have given God what God asked of them, not what they think they should give God, those who have trusted in the promises of God and took God at His Word, those who have faithfully sacrificed of themselves and of resources, they will harvest the wealth of God. You know, sometimes, especially kids in school, they get a clever teacher who would say, do you really believe all this stuff about Noah and the ark? And do you really believe this stuff about Jonah? I often say, well, do you believe Jesus? Oh, yeah, I believe in Jesus. Well, he was there before the foundation of the earth. It was for him and through him all the world was created. And listen to what he said about Noah in Matthew 24:37. Please listen carefully with every ounce of energy. The Lord Jesus said it perfectly. For the coming of the Son of Man will be just like the days of Noah. For as in those days, which were before the flood, they were eating and drinking, they were marrying and giving in marriage, until the day of Noah, entering into the ark. And they did not understand until the flood came and took them all away. So shall be in the coming of the Son of Man. The similarity of our days and Noah's days are sobering. Those who have ears, let them hear what the Spirit is saying.
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2: 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I realized I needed, to change. And the only person that was going to help me change was God. When I hit that wall, I was searching. I came across Leading the Way on Facebook.
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10: Well, Americans are grappling these days with transgenderism. Michael Harrington reports.
11: A recent Pew Research Center study highlights a kind of schizophrenia on the issue among some liberals. According to the poll, 33% of people who believe that it is possible for an individual to change his or her gender also feel very uncomfortable with men playing sports against women. Another 29% of these people say they are somewhat uncomfortable with males and female sports, suggesting support for transgenderism on the left is softer than advertised. Michael Harrington reported.
10: Several fans asked by WNBA security personnel to recently cover shirts that had messages critical of transgenderism. The league now says the fans should have been free to wear the shirts. The league, which has adopted a strong pro-LGBT profile, has been the subject of a number of recent debates. This is SRN News.
12: The following program is sponsored by Applewood Baptist Church. The
13: Word. You know what we pray for here, for you guys? We're praying that we'd be a multiplying church. You hear that all the time. We pray that everyone here would be in heaven. And then we also pray that every person at Applewood would sit at Jesus' feet every day joyfully.
14: Is your church praying for you? Are they praying for your spiritual growth? Welcome to this episode of Abide with Applewood Today, a ministry of Applewood Baptist Church in Wheatbridge. And today, Pastor Derek Jones, a member of our preaching team, continues his sermon from last time called Unfinished Work. And we'll pick up with Jesus revealing himself in Acts chapter 1.
13: Notice what Luke says. Jesus did several things in those 40 days. Look at verse 3. One of the things he did is he presented himself alive
15: by many convincing proofs appearing to them over a period of 40 days. Isn't this awesome? It's one thing for Jesus before he went to the cross to say, listen, I am the seed of the woman. I'm going to defeat death. I'm going to live again. And you know the disciples, after hearing that, even though they were confused when Jesus died, they're probably waiting. Is he going to come back? And here, what does Jesus do in 40 days? He shows himself. Now, right away, we know the number 40 is significant all throughout Scripture. It's a period of testing, trial, probation. Israel wandered in the wilderness for how many years? 40. The flood lasted how many days and nights? 40. Moses remained on Mount Sinai for 40 days. Jonah warned Nineveh for 40 days. Jesus was tempted in the wilderness for how many days? 40. And now Jesus takes 40 days to reveal himself. And I love this, convincingly. How convincing can you be? He's like, touch, Thomas, touch this. Touch the holes. It's me. It's me. And we know that he appeared almost a dozen times. He appeared to the women at the tomb. He appeared to Mary Magdalene. He appeared to the two men on the road to Emmaus. He appeared to Peter in Jerusalem. He appeared over and over and over again to the disciples. He appeared to over 500 people. And all of this is to convince them that, hey, you don't need to wonder anymore. I am the one, the risen one. But he didn't just appear to strengthen them to faith. What else did he do? He taught them. Look at in verse 3. He continued to teach them concerning the kingdom of God. This is amazing. It's like their education is never done. He's teaching them the same message. Not only could they touch his body, but now they're hearing the same thing that he taught them while he was on earth. That he is the king of this eternal kingdom. Don't be confused. Don't be deceived. There is another kingdom than this physical kingdom. It's a spiritual kingdom where our king reigns. This idea of kingdom of God, it occurs 40 times in Luke's gospel, 8 times in the book of Acts. Pastor Eric, what does it mean, this kingdom of God? It's a spiritual kingdom. A simple definition is God's people in his place under his rule. I love that. As we sit here, those in Christ, you're a part of this spiritual kingdom as we submit to his rule. And he is king of our lives. So he's teaching them. He's showing them. I am him. I'm alive. And notice what he does. Look at verse 4. He tells them to wait on the Holy Spirit. Isn't this interesting? Gathering them together, he commanded them not to leave Jerusalem, but to wait for what the Father had promised, which he said, you'd heard from me. So they're probably all excited. I mean, they get to see him. It's real. They're hearing about this kingdom, that they're a part of it. And then he says, wait for the promise. What is he talking about? We know, even in the Old Testament, they longed for this day where the Holy Spirit wouldn't just dwell in the tabernacle or the physical temple, but that his Spirit himself was going to dwell in the lives and the hearts of every believer. Listen to the prophet Ezekiel speaking of this day, chapter 36. Moreover, I will give you a new heart. I'll put a new spirit within you. I will remove the heart of stone from your flesh and give you a heart of flesh. I will put my Spirit within you and cause you to walk in my statue, and you will be careful to observe my ordinances. He's looking forward to this Pentecost birth of the church where God's promise is going to come and dwell in the hearts and lives of the believers. Jesus talked about it in John 14. I will ask the Father and he will give you another helper that he may be with you forever. This is the Spirit of truth whom the world cannot receive because it does not see him or know him. But you know him because he abides with you and will be in you. Jesus said, John baptized with water. There is going to be a day where I'm going to baptize you with my Spirit. Just like you were immersed in the water, you're going to be immersed with my power and my strength. And then he tells them, you got to wait for that day to come. I mean, think of the disciples. They have faith. They've touched his body. He convinced them. It's him. They have knowledge. They're starting to understand the kingdom. So they have faith and knowledge. You almost picture them ready, like, let's go. Let's go. Well, I'm ready. And what does Jesus say? You're not ready. Why? Because even though they had faith and they had knowledge, they didn't have what? The power. What a valuable lesson he's teaching them. What a valuable lesson he's teaching us. He already told them, apart from him, they could do nothing. The disciples went out. They tried to heal in their own power, and nothing happened. I mean, remember Jesus said in John 15, I am the vine, you are the branches. He who abides in me and I in him, he bears much fruit. But apart from me, you can do nothing. Unless the Lord builds the house, they labor in vain. What a truth to start out 2022 with. Listen, it's not about just our faith. It's not about how much you know. Are you relying on the Holy Spirit? Are you connected to the source? Because without the source, you can do nothing. You can't accomplish anything. That's why now there's no platforms or pedestals for any believer. What do? We get on our knees. We pray and we trust God to use us. And if he does, he gets the glory. Why? Because it's his power doing it. He's teaching the disciples and he's teaching us this morning. Are we connected to the source? Are we too busy running out working for Jesus, where we stop and we just sit at his feet and abide in his presence? He's telling the disciples, before you get to work, which that work's important, wait. Church, is there anything this morning that you might be trying to do in maybe your own power, your own strength? We're here, Jesus is reminding us, remember, apart from me, you can do nothing. Trust me, connect to me. We see that Jesus provided the solid foundation. Let's get to verse 6 where he talks more about this power. He says, so when they had come together, they were asking him, saying, Lord, is it at this time you're restoring the kingdom of Israel? The second point is Jesus has provided sufficient power to continue his work. So after doing all of this, the disciples ask a question. When are you going to restore the kingdom of God to Israel? We can learn a lot by this question, where the disciples were. Number one, they still viewed God's kingdom as being a literal earthly kingdom. Why? Because they used this idea of restore. What are they saying to Jesus? When are you going to restore Israel back to this global superpower? Like in the time of David, when Israel was the authority geographically and politically. When are you going to restore back to the days of David? They don't understand. They don't get it. They're thinking it's a earthly kingdom. And yet, they still view God's kingdom as being ethnically restricted. Why? Because they say, when are you going to restore who? Israel. When are you going to restore the Jews? As if God's kingdom was just for Jews. And look how Jesus responds. Look at verse 7. He said to them, it's not for you to know the times or epochs for which the Father has fixed by his own authority. Notice Jesus doesn't rebuke them even for their question. He doesn't correct the notion that someday he was going to restore the kingdom of Israel. He doesn't correct their notion that someday there will be an earthly reign. But what does he say? He says, you're asking the wrong questions. Don't worry about that. Don't worry about the time and the hour where this kingdom fully ushers in. Instead, worry about what I'm about to tell you. And what does he tell him? Look at verse 8. You're going to receive power when the Holy Spirit comes upon you. Worry about the mission that I've just told you that you're going to do. So often as a church, we can get so wrapped up in trying to understand God fully. Theology is crucial. We search the depths, but so oftentimes, like the disciples, we could get so preoccupied where we're trying to figure out the mysteries, and then instead we lose sight of the main thing. What's the main thing? Go tell people about Jesus. Make a difference for his kingdom. And here Jesus tells the disciples the same thing, like, don't worry about the time. You're going to do the work, and the Holy Spirit's coming. And notice the word he uses. He tells them it's not just a helper. It's a parakletos. It's the one that's going to empower you. It's where we get the word dynamite for. And he's saying there's going to be a day where my spirit is put in you. And like dynamite, it gives you the power to go and proclaim, to go and put to death your flesh, to go and understand your purpose is to live for me and bear fruit. I love this. I mean, think of the disciples. They're probably like, what are they? What is he talking about? Power. Paul, writing to the church in Rome, But if the spirit of him who raised Jesus from the dead dwells in you, he who raised Christ Jesus from the dead will also give you life to your mortal bodies through his spirit. What a description of power. You want to know what power we, those who've trusted Jesus Christ, have within us? The same power that rose Jesus from the grave. I was thinking about how to illustrate this. You picture like the disciples. The Holy Spirit's come on them at times, but there's going to be a day, Jesus said in Acts 2, Pentecost, where the Holy Spirit's going to come and fall and live in them. And at that moment, tongues of fire came. I mean, the wall shook. You want to talk about power? And the lives of the disciples start changing from clear water to now there's life and there's bubbles and there's energy. And this is what's going on. And we see that that day came and it happened. And now in their lives, it's people notice. They're bold for the gospel. They're not ashamed. They will give their lives and die for the kingdom. Why? Because this power was living in them and through them. And guess what? People noticed. Changed everything. The same is true for us as believers. When you trust Jesus Christ, you are made new creation. His power comes in you. And isn't it true when we first come to know the Lord? Many of us, not all the time, but when we first come to know the Lord, it's like that's what we experience. You talk about bubbles and fizzles and just energy, and we're ready to go change the world. This is the power disciples experience. This is the power God desires for us. And notice the result. You will receive this power so you can live a comfortable life, so that you can just know you will receive this power. Why? So that you will be my witnesses, that you will continue to do the greater work. If you look at this word, it's where we get the word martyr. And I love it because they gave their lives, the disciples, for the kingdom. You say, I'm going to put a power inside of you that's so strong, so bubbly, so powerful, that even your life won't be considered anything to the surpassing glory of living for him and his kingdom. Notice what he says. Where do we go? He says, Jerusalem, Judea, Samaria, the remotest parts of the earth, everywhere. Go to everyone. This is our commission. This is Jesus' heart. So often, we hear this and it loses significance. Like, yeah, I know I'm supposed to do this. But here's what's fascinating. This was socially unheard of and radical even at this point. Jesus is saying to the disciples, you're going to start in Jerusalem. And you know what happened in Jerusalem? I was rejected and brutally and unjustly killed. And that's where you're going to bring the good news. What do you mean? They don't deserve it. They killed you, Jesus. No. They do deserve it. And not only that, you're going to start in Jerusalem where they killed me. And you're also going to go to Judea. What happened in Judea? It's not like, oh, those are my friends. I love them. No. Judea is where the disciples were rejected. But there's the end there. Then where are you going to go? To Samaria. Who lives in Samaria? Samarians. What, were they prestige people? No, they were half-breeds. People avoided even walking through. And then you're going to go there with the good news. And then it doesn't stop there. You're going to go to the uttermost parts of the earth, the Gentiles. Do you see the heart of our Father? All nations, all people. In church, I want us to understand something. The mission always starts first where? Jerusalem. This is where God called Applewood Baptist Church. Be faithful in Jerusalem, in Arvada, in Lakewood, in Golden, and Highlands Rand. Like, this is where we should be most excited. And then we go to the outermost parts, and then we go to the nations. You cannot be excited about reaching the nations when you can care less about your neighbor. Doesn't work. And I know Applewood Baptist Church, for 60 years, we've been known for foreign missions. Yeah. You know what the next 60 years we want to be known for? We turned this city upside down, and then we went to the nations and turned the nations upside down with his spirit and his power. God, give us a heart for our Jerusalem like never before. And here's the cool thing. I don't know, Pastor Derek. I mean, this whole idea of power, you're being kind of weird, charismatic. Listen, the whole book of Acts, this unfolds. It happened. I mean, the whole book of Acts, it's outlined, them going to Jerusalem, Judea, Samaria, and the ends of the earth. And think about Peter for a second. You talk about power. You talk about life-changing power. Here, Peter, we just studied in the Gospel of John. He's denied Christ how many times? Three times. But wait, in a couple weeks after Pentecost, Peter gets the Holy Spirit. He starts bubbling up, and what happened? He preaches a message that thousands come to know the Lord. He gives his life for the kingdom. Why? Because God's power is sufficient for our purpose. Well, Pastor Derek, when I first got saved, I felt just so much energy, and now I would say many of us, including myself, instead of being bubbly and fizzy and noticeable, I'd say many of us are like this. We know the Holy Spirit's inside of us. We know we've been changed. We were clear, and now we're what color? Pink, very masculine, I know. It's like the Holy Spirit can't leave us. He's changed us. But we just don't feel the fire. We don't feel the passion. We're not bubbling over. So how? This is not just for the disciples, friends. Like, God wants us to walk in this power. So the question is, how? How do we be individuals in a church that walk in the power of the Holy Spirit? Hear the words of Jesus. This is what he says. It is written, man shall not live on bread alone, but on what? Every word that proceeds out of the mouth of God. He's saying, you want to bubble over. You want to be on fire. There's one way to do it. Strengthen the Holy Spirit. How do we strengthen the Holy Spirit? We feed him with what? His word. Paul says to the church in Colossians, he says, let the word of Christ richly dwell within you. With all wisdom, teaching, admonishing one another with psalms, hymns, and spiritual songs, singing with thankfulness in your hearts. I love this. Let the word of Christ richly dwell within you. And then what happens? You overflow with psalms and hymns and spiritual songs. Think of the road to Emmaus. The two guys are walking there, and Jesus appears, and he reveals the gospel, all of scriptures about him. And how did they react? Were they like, oh, that was cool? It says their hearts burned with fire because of fellowship with Jesus and the Word of God. If you're in the Word every day, stay connected. Whatever resource you're using, stay connected. But here's our heart. As you guys came in, we have our new Abide reading plan. Maybe you're here and it's like, I've fallen off. I don't feel empowered because I've just been busy with life and kids, and I haven't been in the Word, sitting at Jesus' feet. On behalf of just my heart, the pastor team, our staff, would you consider joining us this year, every day, to just sit at Jesus' feet before you leave in the morning, before you go to bed, and just read a chapter a day and pray and allow God to show you what happens when His Word richly fills our hearts and mind. This is what we're praying for. You know what we pray for here? For you guys? We're praying that we'd be a multiplying church. You hear that all the time. We pray that everyone here would be in heaven. 1 Corinthians 3 says fire is going to reveal our foundation. And then we also pray that every person at Applewood would sit at Jesus' feet every day joyfully. Would you do that this year and pray for our church? Pray for your family. Sit with your spouse and your kids. We've seen Jesus provide the foundation and the power. Lastly, as we close this morning, Jesus has provided sure hope through his promised return. Look at verse 9. And after he had said these things, he was lifted up while they were looking on, and a cloud received him out of their sight. Luke's gospel ends with the ascension, and now he gives some more depth behind it. And after Jesus taught, after he commissioned them, church, the last thing Jesus said before he went to sit at the right hand of the Father was, I'm going to give you power to go and to witness. And now the disciples see Jesus go up to the heavens on a cloud. I mean, think of this moment. There's no sky hook, no elevator, no escalator, no fireworks, no rockets. A cloud. A glory cloud. And takes Jesus to heaven. You can almost picture the disciples. You know when little kids release a balloon and they're just watching the balloon? You can picture the disciples seeing Jesus ascend to the heavens. And then two angels appear. And they said, what are you doing? Look at verse 11. Men of Galilee, why do you stand looking into the sky? This Jesus who has been taken up for you in heaven will come in just the same way as you have watched him go to heaven. What did they say? Go and wait. You're going to receive the power and start working. There's work to do. And what was their motivation? I love this. The only motivation is they said, listen, Jesus is going to come back the same way he left. There is going to be a day where he comes on the clouds. Revelation 1, hear this, church. Behold, he is coming with the clouds, and every eye will see him, even those who pierced him, and all the tribes of the earth will mourn over him. So it is to be. Amen. This is the only motivation we need. You've been empowered. Go and witness. Why? Because Jesus is coming back. We don't know when it is. Friends, it could happen tonight. We don't know when it is. It can happen. And yet he's saying, work, redeem the time, and get going, because this is a day of grace. There is grace today. You can still accept Jesus Christ. When he returns, guess what? There's no more grace. It's judgment. So church, get to work. It's Jesus' heart, and this work matters. 2 Corinthians chapter 5 says this. We must all appear before the judgment seat of Christ so that each one may be recompensed for his deeds in the body according to what he's done, whether good or bad. So often, we can lose perspective of this. We could lose the urgency, lose the purpose, lose the mission. But may we remember our salvation. If you're in Christ, your salvation is secure in him. But there's going to be a day where he comes back, and then we're going to stand before our King and Father, and we're going to be held accountable for every day, every breath. What did you do with your time, treasure, and talents? We're going to be asked. I mean, picture this. What? Imagine Jesus saying, what did you do with the resources that I gave you to steward for my glory? What did you do with the family that I blessed you with for my glory? What did you do in the neighborhood that I placed you in to shine for the glory of God? What did you do in that office that I opened the door for you to get hired so that you would be the aroma of Christ in that place? What did you do? And here's the good thing. This work, it's not burdensome. This is the work that would fill our hearts with joy. We joyfully want to work for him. And I pray for us as a church that we would remember every day that he's coming back, and it would change how you treat the waiter or waitress today. It would change how you treat that neighbor that lives right next to you. It would change how we love those around us. Jesus gave a parable to end, and I want to end with it this morning. Parable of the 10 virgins in Matthew 25. Hear the words of the Lord. Then the kingdom of heaven will be compared to 10 virgins who took their lamps and went out to meet the bridegroom. Five of them were foolish and five were prudent. For when the foolish took their lamps, they took no oil with them. But the prudent took oil in the flask along with their lamps. Now while the bridegroom was delaying, they all got drowsy and began to sleep. But at midnight there was a shout, "Behold, the bridegroom! Come out to meet him!" And all those virgins rose and trimmed their lamps. The foolish said to the prudent, "Give us some of your oil, for our lamps are going out." But the prudent answered, "No, there will not be enough for us and you two. Go instead to the dealers and buy some for yourselves." And while they were going away to make the purchase, the bridegroom came. Those who were ready went in with him to the wedding feast, and the door was shut. Later, the other virgins also came, saying, "Lord, Lord, open the door for us." But he answered, "Truly I say to you, I do not know you. Be on the alert then, for you do not know the day nor the hour."
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10: With SRN News, I'm Jason Walker. World Health Organization says Congo will receive some 70,000 doses of the Ervebo vaccine. That move is seen as a possible major boost to efforts to contain that outbreak. Residents on Hawaii's Big Island struggling to recover from the storm that killed two people in the last week. And now forecasters are warning of another round of very rough weather southeast of the islands that could cause problems over much of the weekend. A prosecutor in Texas who oversaw a conviction of the young man Carmelo Anthony in the deadly stabbing of another athlete at a track meet says he and defense attorneys had agreed to hold back character evidence during the trial. He said it was done to avoid inflaming a case already boiling with racial tensions. SRN News.
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0: Denver metro area going to be warm this morning with readings near 70 degrees. That's going to put us well on our way to another hot day. So we'll have a lot of morning sunshine and highs this afternoon, mid to upper 90s. Touch of cloud cover building this afternoon. A brief gusty shower, not out of the question. Lows mid and upper 60s. Low 90s on Saturday, near 90 on Sunday. Nighttime lows this weekend, mid to upper 60s. Some scattered to widely scattered showers and thunderstorms in the afternoon and evening, especially foothills west. And they'll start to become better rain-producing showers and storms. I'm meteorologist Mark Huer.
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27: 70 degrees. 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
2: There are so many different ways that we can rejoice. And when it comes to rejoicing, it happens oftentimes very naturally. If you would have seen me on my wedding day, one way you would have known I was rejoicing is I smiled the whole day. I woke up smiling. I was smiling in the videos, in all the pictures, was smiling at the altar. And yeah, there were moments of tears, but I was just happy. I was happy the whole time. When each one of my three kids was born, I found myself immediately, I cried. Just wept at the glory of God, that God could form a life, that God could create such a beautiful being. And somebody I'd never even met before or didn't know as I held them in my arms. I remember when Brooke, our firstborn, was born and I held her for the very first time and just started to weep. It wasn't like somebody pulled me aside and said, hey, if you really want to show your wife that you love your daughter, just make sure you show some fake tears. It was genuine. It was real. Hey, y'all, at Super Bowl 50, when we knew the Broncos were going to win, I was high-fiving all sorts of people all over the place I'd never even met before. Nobody told me to do that. It was just part of rejoicing. Rejoicing is something that happens naturally when our heart is fixed on that which fills who we are. And what Peter is going to tell us today, that what should be filling our hearts at all times, is the joy that we find in our relationship with the Lord Jesus Christ. And if we find that joy in the Lord Jesus Christ, we're to rejoice presently. We're to rejoice now, regardless of anything else that's going on. When I was at Super Bowl 50, I knew out of the 75,000 people or so that were there that day, there were people there that had challenges and problems and lots of things going on. But because of the moment, in their hearts being so filled in the moment, they were able to rejoice. When it comes to the Lord Jesus Christ and our relationship with Him, regardless of circumstance, God wants us to rejoice. He wants us to rejoice, and He wants us to rejoice now. And so what we're going to take a look at this morning are three reasons that we should be rejoicing presently, not just in the future. Like on my wedding day, it wasn't like I looked back 10 years after we were married and said, you know, let me just smile about that. That was a nice day. No, it was in the moment. God wants us to be in the moment of our salvation and our moment with Jesus. And how is it we can rejoice regardless of present circumstances that we're in? So with that in mind, I want to invite you to open up to the book of 1 Peter. 1 Peter chapter 1, we're going to be in verses 6 through 12. So let me read those verses and then we will look at them together, looking for the three reasons that we should be rejoicing presently. Right after Peter finishes up his understanding of the gospel, he says this: "In this you rejoice, even though now for a little while, if necessary, you have been distressed by various trials, so that the proof of your faith, being more precious than gold, which is perishable, even though tested by fire, may be found to result in praise and glory and honor at the revelation of Jesus Christ. And though you have not seen him, you love him. And though you do not see him now, but believe in him, you greatly rejoice with joy inexpressible and full of glory, obtaining as the outcome of your faith the salvation of your souls. As to this salvation, the prophets who prophesied of the grace that would come to you made careful searches and inquiries, seeking to know what person or time the Spirit of Christ within them was indicating as he predicted the sufferings of Christ and the glories to follow. It was revealed to them that they were not serving themselves, but you, in these things which have now been announced to you through those who preach the gospel to you by the Holy Spirit sent from heaven. These things into which angels long to look. And hear what Peter is spelling out for those that he's writing to that are going through crisis and trials and challenge in their life, much like we do today, is he's telling them to rejoice. Notice how he starts this section. In this you greatly rejoice. Well, in what? In our salvation, that we've been chosen before the foundation of the world, that God, through Jesus Christ's resurrection from the dead, has given us an inheritance which is undefiled and is reserved in heaven. It is kept for you. If you have called upon the name of the Lord, if Jesus is your personal Lord and Savior, everything is secure for you. And in this, right now, regardless of any circumstance that you're in, what are you called to do? You're called to rejoice, right? It's not something you should be forced to do or told to do. It's something that if you realize what God has actually done in your life, you will rejoice. Now, let me just be clear on this. Not all of you can rejoice because not all of you have a relationship with the Lord Jesus Christ. Right? I mean, God so loved the world that he sent his son Jesus. Here's the message of everything God wants you to know. He sent his son Jesus because you're dead in your sins and there was no way for you to get to God, but God the Father sent his son who died in your place, who rose from the dead, and through him, by believing in him and him alone for the forgiveness of your sins, you can be completely forgiven, you can have all your sins and guilt washed away, and you can be assured not only of having Christ in your life presently, but you can be assured of the salvation that is coming, the salvation of your soul. And in this, you can greatly rejoice. Maybe you didn't hear me this morning. I'm telling you, I know there's many of you that have had difficult weeks. I know some of you have dealt with depression this week. I know some of you may have lost a loved one this week. I know some of you may be struggling in your marriage this week. I know some of you may have kids that are wayward this week. I know some of you are wondering how you're going to find money for your job to pay all your bills. Some of you are looking for employment. I mean, there can be myriads of challenges this week. I get that. But here's this. If you belong to Jesus in the midst of all of that, you can rejoice now. That's the point. He says, in this you greatly rejoice. And what does he say? He says, rejoice now because, he's going to give us the first of three reasons. And the first reason is this, rejoice now because trials will show your faith in the gospel. Trials will show or will demonstrate your faith in the gospel. Notice this. He says, in this you greatly rejoice, even though now, for a little while, if necessary, you have been distressed by various trials. Okay? Now, distressed means this. Distressed is the emotional anguish that comes out of trials. That's what it means to be distressed. It means that you're sad. It means that you're frustrated. It means that you're angry or confused or hurt or upset or you don't understand why this is going on. That's distress. Various trials means this. It literally means in the original language, multicolored or multifaceted. How many of you know trials can come in ways you didn't even think they could come before? Right? And when they come, how many by show of hands here in Broomfield would say, I know what it means to be distressed. I felt that internal anguish on the inside. I mean, that's what he's saying. It happens to all of us. And he's saying, even in the midst of that, you can rejoice. Even in the midst of trials, you can rejoice. Now, when we go through trials, I want to tell you something about trials. Trials are difficult. Trials are challenging. Trials stretch us. And as the Apostle Paul talked about trials, here's what he said in 2 Corinthians chapter 4, verses 16 and following. He says, "Therefore we do not lose heart, but though our outer man is decaying, yet our inner man is being renewed day by day." Now notice what Paul says. Paul is writing. He's the one who's been shipwrecked. He's been abused by both those inside the church and outside the church. He's one who's been stoned. He's been left for dead. He's been whipped. He's been threatened with his very life. He's been in prison. He's on trial. Everything that could have gone wrong in this guy's life has gone wrong. And here's what he says. "For momentary light affliction." Yeah. What? Being jailed wrongly, being abused, being beaten, being hurt, having your family stripped away from you. These light and momentary afflictions. Why does he call them that? Because he knows this. No matter what your trial is, if you're a Christian, let me tell you the truth about your trial. It's temporary. There's an end game to the trial. There's a season set for the trial. It's coming to an end. You won't always have this trial. Here's what Paul says. "For the light and momentary afflictions is producing for us an eternal weight of glory far beyond all comparisons. While we look not at the things which are seen, but as the things which are not seen. For the things which are seen are temporal, but the things which are not seen are eternal." What's Paul saying? I'm looking ahead. This is temporary. You will get physical illness. You will have trials. You will have financial troubles, health problems, relational problems. And here's what Paul says. You will have them, and they're all temporary. And both Peter and Paul, through the inspiration of the Spirit, are telling us, regardless of circumstances, rejoice, because what's true about your life is the foundation of the bedrock of the gospel of Jesus Christ, and that cannot be taken away from you regardless of circumstance. All right? That's what he's saying. "In this you rejoice. In this you celebrate, because trials will show or demonstrate your faith in the gospel." He says, no matter what the multicolored distress that you have in your life, you can still rejoice. Why? Notice verse 7. "So that the proof of your faith," the proof of your faith, trials prove your faith. He says, "being more precious than gold, which is perishable, even though tested by fire, may be found to result in praise and glory and honor at the revelation of Jesus Christ our Lord." Now notice this. He's comparing your faith to gold. Gold was the highest commodity in the first century. If you had a lot of gold, you were wealthy. If you didn't have a lot of gold, you weren't. I mean, gold was considered the most precious item that you can have. And here's what he's saying. Your faith is more important than the most precious item you can have. Your faith is more valuable than any amount of money you could have. Your faith is more valuable than any relationship you could have or any job you could have. Your faith is worth more than that. And he says, but notice what gold is. The better the gold, the more it's been tried by fire, because the way that gold becomes more pure is it gets set on fire and it boils, and then you're able to take the dross off the top so that the gold is more pure. And he's basically saying that in the same way that gold goes through heat so that you can take off that which is impure to get a more pure gold, God takes us through trials to remove some of the impurities that would otherwise be there to make our faith even more valuable than it already is. So when trials come, you need to understand this about trials. They're a blessing given from God to grow your faith so that your faith is more pure and unadulterated and looking forward to the revelation of Jesus Christ. As a Christian, trials may be uncomfortable. They will be. Trials may be difficult. They will be. But let me tell you something about trials. Trials are good from God's perspective. Now, we don't like them. I'm not preaching this morning to say, hey, when trials come, just tell God how much you love them. I'm not saying you love them. I'm saying rejoice in them, that God loves you enough to grow you through them. In James chapter 1 and verse 2, here's what he says. He starts his book by saying, "Consider it all joy, my brothers, when you face trials of various kinds." Same words. When you face those multicolored trials, consider it all joy. It means make a careful assessment when you're going through the trial and say to yourself, I'm rejoicing in this. It's hard to do. It's counterintuitive. The only way you can rejoice in the trial is if you know God's sovereign over it. Otherwise, you're going to go to your own self and try to fix the trial. And let me tell you something, you can't fix anything. Can't do it. So let's talk about these trials. Because these trials, there's benefits of trials, Right? So I want to talk to you about some of the benefits of trials today. And the first is this. Trials reset our focus on Christ. Trials reset our focus on Christ. If you are truly walking with the Lord when trials come, guess what they do? They take your energy from what you were focused on and your daily living and all your challenges and everything else, and they reset your focus on Christ. I mean, you can be going along and doing all sorts of great things, and all of a sudden one of your children ends up in the hospital, and it's not business as usual anymore. Everything stops, and you're at the hospital now, and you're dealing with this. And what are you doing as a Christian? You're calling upon the Lord saying, God, I need your help right now. I'm calling on Him in a way of dependence that I may not have been calling on Him prior to when the trial came. When you're looking for employment and you don't have a job, but the bills continue to come, as a Christian, what do? You begin to call on the name of the Lord more because you know that He's the only one that can provide. When you go through challenges in your marriage or trials in your marriage, it pauses the rest of your life because you need to stop and seek the face of the Lord. Trials are good because it's God's way of saying, hey, remember me? The one that can do everything. Hey, remember me, that all things are possible for me. Hey, remember me. I'm just trying to get your attention here. Remember me. That's what trials are good for. They reset our focus on Christ. And wouldn't we all agree that resetting our focus on Christ is a good

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4: Come, Lord Jesus, and come quickly. I remember I used to hang out with some people that were like that. I thought they were kind of fanatics, you know, these Jesus fanatics. Here's what I found. The longer I walk with Christ and the more I see the world while I have my eyes fixed upon Christ, the more I say in my soul, oh, Jesus, please come. Like, we need you. You need to right these wrongs. You need to come quickly, and I'd love it if you came. Now I get this if you're younger, because I was a Christian at 18, and I realized, like, I want Jesus to come, but I want to get married first. I want Jesus to come, but I like to have kids. I've been to college, now I'd like to get a job. I mean, I get some of those natural desires, but let me tell you something. If Jesus came today, you wouldn't want any of those things. He's so good and he's so worthy that if Jesus came today, there's nothing on your calendar that's more important than meeting him. I'm just telling you. And it rekindles our hearts for evangelism in this way. Christians, when you go through a trial, here's what it reminds you. I need to reset my focus on Christ. This world's passing away. I'm going to be with Jesus soon. Here's what it should also remind you. On your worst day, here's what you should realize. It's seasonal. It'll be over soon. For the non-believer, on their best day, it's as good as it's ever going to get. Trials for the non-believer are just a foretaste of what's coming in hell. Like, the worst day anybody's ever had on this earth, if a non-believer were to die and spend their first 5 seconds in hell, they would wish for that day. That's how bad hell is. And as believers, what we should be reminded of in the trials is, as we're going through this painful suffering, as we're going through what we're going through, be reminded of the fact that for you, it's temporary, but for everybody in your sphere of influence that doesn't know Jesus, what they're about ready to experience is way worse than that. Share the gospel with them. It rekindles our hearts for that. It rekindles our heart. It thanks God that we're saved, that this is temporary, and it reminds us that we have some people in our life that aren't, so pray for them and pray for opportunity to boldly share the gospel of Jesus Christ. Fourth, I would say this about trials and benefits. Trials reshape our character. Did you know that? Trials have a way of growing our character in Christ, growing us in our Christ-likeness. It's a benefit. I mean, all of us would say, I want to be more like Christ. I want to look more like Christ. What I find is through trials, God is able to shape more of that than in any other time in our life. Because if when we're going through trials and we're completely depending upon him and trusting him for the outcome of whatever we're trusting him for, we get to a place where we realize, man, my intimacy with Jesus is grown. It's so important. And I would argue with you over the last 30 years of being a Christian that it's been through some of the trials and the hardships and the times in my life that I say, I hate this and I hate what's happening, that God has grown my characters in ways he never could have grown my character through blessing. And all of us would agree to that. All of us would agree to that. I mean, you ever been through a trial before where you get on the other side of the trial and you're different than you were before you went through the trial and you say, thank God, thank you, Jesus, for bringing me through that trial. I'm such a different person now. Don't ever do that again. Right? Have you ever had that? Right? Because we know we don't desire the trial, but we know that when we go through it, it's necessary for us and it helps us. And that's why, here's the truth about trials. How many know here, you don't get to pick your trial, and you don't get to pick the time or the way in which the trial is going to come. If you did, it wouldn't be a trial. Trial means they come in ways you wouldn't have picked at the time you wouldn't have wanted, and that's when God's growing you the most. They never come in a timely way for us. They always come in a timely way for who? For God. And we would say, if we had a way of resetting our focus on Jesus and reminding us that the world's passing away and rekindling our hearts for evangelism and reshaping our character, all of us as Christians would say, I'm in. I want that. And it comes through trials. Well, I don't want that. Right? And Peter's saying, even though now for a little while, if necessary, you've been distressed by various trials. Why? So that the proof of your faith being more precious than gold, which is perishable, even when tested by fire. I'd give a fifth one. It won't be up on your screens, but a fifth one is, it revives others' hope in the gospel.

0: It revives others' hope in the gospel. Now, by show of hands, have you ever seen a Christian go through a trial where they hang on to Jesus and it encourages you by the way they do? You ever seen that before? Do you not realize that many times where God's taking you through a trial, it's not even about you, it's about who's watching you? It's about who's seeing you, where other people are looking and they're thinking in their hearts, if I were going through that, I know I'd quit. If I were going through that, I know I'd give up. If I were going through that, there's no way I'd continue to pursue the Lord. If I were going through that, I think I'd be done with God and church for a long time. But I'm watching my friend over here, and they're not only going through that, but they love Jesus even more. And so I need to have what they have. You ever seen that? See, so when God's taking you through trials, it's not just personal for you. He's reviving the hope of the gospel in other people's lives as well, because other people see on display. You say you're a Christian. You say you believe. I get why, because you're all about blessing. But when you go through trial and even your non-believing friends and your believing friends say you're going through a trial, they see it in your life, and yet you're still rejoicing in the Lord. Now non-believers and believers alike say this: whoever their God is, it's a God I want to serve. I see that's genuine, that's real, that's authentic, right? Benefits of trials, right? And notice the outcome of the trials. This almost sounds heretical what Peter's saying, but notice what he says, that they may be found to result in praise and glory and honor at the revelation of Jesus Christ. Now, what's he talking about? He's talking about your faith. He's talking about our faith. Our faith, which is more valuable than gold, is going to result in praise, glory, and honor at the revelation of Jesus Christ. Now, let's be clear. You'll hear me pray oftentimes. I give God all the glory, all the honor, all the praise. It's all His. Amen? It's all His. But what Peter's talking about here is, as your faith grows and as your faith is stretched and as your faith continues to be purified in the Lord because you're chosen and it's a guarantee you're going to heaven, let me tell you something else about your praise. Your faith is going to result in being praised and given glory and being honored by who? Jesus Christ Himself. Now, it almost sounds heretical, doesn't it? That Jesus is going to praise you and give you glory and honor you, but it's not. That's what God's going to do for you. It's something we have to look forward to. You say, Jesus is going to praise me when He comes? Yes, He is. Yes, He is. I mean, think about in Matthew's gospel, Matthew chapter 25. What's praise, first of all? What's praise? Praise is giving verbal affirmation for a job well done, right? Way to go. Good job. In Matthew chapter 25, Jesus is telling the story about the...
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8: With SRN News, I'm Jason Walker. Federal authorities have foiled an ISIS-inspired plot on the New York State Capitol in Albany. Police say that a 35-year-old woman identified as Jessica Bowie arrested in connection with the plot, telling the FBI confidential informants she wanted to buy bombs and weapons to kill lawmakers. First Assistant U.S. Attorney for the Northern District of New York, John Sarcone.
9: The allegations in this complaint are deeply disturbing, that someone would harbor such hatred toward our way of life and seek to target the New York State Capitol and New York State senators. That's an attack on democracy itself, and one we will not tolerate.
8: Officials say the investigation into the matter continues. This is SRN News.
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0: 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And before we get started today, I want to warn parents with small children, we'll be dealing with a topic that may not be appropriate for younger listeners today. 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I'll pause here for just a minute to give you an opportunity to switch. We live in a time when most people, even within the church, view sex between consenting adults as a harmless, private matter. In sharp contrast, Alistair Begg illustrates the relevance and importance of pursuing sexual purity, whether you're single or married. Turn in your Bible to 1 Thessalonians chapter 4. We'll be starting today with verse 4.
1: Each of you should learn to control his own body in a way that is holy and honorable. Or as Phillips paraphrases it, every one of you should learn to control his body, keeping it pure and treating it with respect. Rather than dragging you into the etymology of it all, for what it's worth and for the provoking of your own further study, let me simply say that I think the NIV has got it right. And indeed, even if it has it wrong, and that the correct translation is wife, all that that does is specify and particularize the principle which is contained here. For if in learning to control our own bodies, as men essentially, in the matter of sexuality, there will be only one outlet for that, and that will be within the framework of marriage, as we will see. What Paul is addressing here is what he has already said in Romans chapter 6, and you may like to turn to it in verse 13, where he says, "Do not offer the parts of your body to sin as instruments of wickedness, but rather offer yourselves to God as those who have been brought from death to life, and offer the parts of your body to him as instruments of righteousness. For sin shall not be your master, because you are not under law, but under grace." Very clear and straightforward statement concerning the fact that the redeeming of our lives is a redeeming not simply of our souls, which will live forever, but the totality of who and what we are. And therefore, if our claim to have been radically changed by the power of the Spirit of God does not put restraints upon and constrain the whole matter of human sexuality, then we're actually living in a fantasy world. And our statements are unmatched by our lifestyle. Now, although John Stott suggests that this should be read as a wife, and with that we choose humbly to disagree, he makes these two very helpful statements, which are hard to pass up, and I want to pass them on to you. And they will serve you well if you write these down in your Bible, on the flyleaf of your Bible, in a notebook somewhere, and you take them with you throughout all your days. Statement number one, sex has a God-given context, namely heterosexual marriage. It is therefore forbidden in every other context. Prior to marriage, it is referred to as fornication. Irrespective of whether you're engaged, irrespective of whether you really like this girl, you really like this guy, you really think they're going to be your only one, la la, blah blah, that is absolutely verboten in Scripture. It is referred to as fornication. It is a violation of all of God's intended purpose for sex. It is also a violation in the realm of adultery, namely, the involvement sexually with somebody other than your marriage partner after you have been married. And it also means that homosexuality, which is an expression of sexuality which the Bible refers to as deviant, which is beyond marriage, also runs contrary to the clear instruction of these verses here. Learning to control his own body within the framework of God's intended purpose means one thing and one thing only. Namely, that the God-given context for sexual fulfillment, sexual intercourse experienced and enjoyed, is and only is, says the Bible, within the framework of marriage. Now that immediately runs counter to the sex-crazed culture in which Paul was living in Corinth and to which he was writing in Thessalonica. But it obviously didn't daunt him. It certainly is contrary to the crazy environment in which we are living today. So much of what is offered up to us as wonderful literature or wonderful cinematography is nothing other than a deviation from God's intended plan and purpose. And the great subtlety of the evil one is that he takes that which is poison and he wraps it in some of the most beautiful concoctions and gildings so that the unsuspecting may eat of it and begin to die. Whatever we may want to say about this, it is hard to deny the clarity of Paul's expression. The sexual expression of love is within the God-given context of marriage. Well, what about single people? Someone immediately asks. And what a valid and vital question that is. Either someone who remains single, having never been married, or someone who, as a result of divorce, now finds themselves single, or as a result of widowhood, is now living alone and does not have the context for this fulfillment of sexual love. Well, helpfully, John Stott has lived as a single man. And he adds a statement concerning this, which I noted and quote for you now. Speaking of single people and including himself, he says, "What about us? We too must accept this apostolic teaching, however hard it may seem, as God's good purpose both for us and for society. We shall not become a bundle of frustrations and inhibitions if we embrace God's standard, but only if we rebel against it. Christ's yoke is easy, provided we submit to it. It is possible for human sexual energy to be redirected both into affectionate relationships with friends of both sexes and into the loving service of others. Multitudes of Christian singles, both men and women, can testify to this." And then very tellingly, he adds this concluding sentence, "Alongside a natural loneliness, accompanied sometimes by acute pain, we can find joyful self-fulfillment in the self-giving service of God and of other people." Now, that's worth the tape, just for that quote, especially if you're wrestling with this issue as a single person, and it comes with greater impact having been written by one who has lived for virtually 70 years in sexual purity himself. So, sex has a God-given context, namely heterosexual marriage. And his second statement is that sex has a God-given style, namely honor and holiness and purity. That's what he says in verse 5. He says, "In contrast to the heathen who do not know God and who live in passionate lust, the style in relationship to the enjoyment of God's purposes in this matter is one that is to be touched by and framed by all that is holy and honorable." Incidentally, there is a direct correlation between not knowing God and all of the chaos that follows from that. Paul is here referring not to the fact that somehow or another these people are unfortunate enough to be in this position, but rather he is referring to their blameworthy neglect of the revelation which has been given to them. And to address that, we need to go, as we go so many times, to Romans chapter 1, and you can read it there at your leisure. But it says concerning man in verse 21 that although they knew God, they neither glorified Him as God nor gave thanks to Him, but their thinking became futile and their foolish hearts were darkened, and so on and so on. And verse 24, therefore God gave them over in the sinful desires of their hearts to sexual impurity. One of the great indicators that a culture has turned its back on the knowledge of God that has been revealed is the sexual morass into which it falls. And it is arguable just whether the framework of Thessalonica or Corinth was any worse than that which we're dealing with in contemporary Cleveland this evening. The application of honor and holiness in the matter of sexuality, in living in purity, is applicable both to the single individual and is applicable within the framework of marriage itself. And for that reason, the writer of the Hebrews says in Hebrews 13 and verse 4, marriage should be honored by all and the marriage bed kept pure. We fall foul of this if we think somehow or another that once we have entered into marriage, we've passed through the threshold and are now beyond the realm in which a call to sexual purity would have any abiding and meaningful implications for us. The fact of the matter is, marriage is not a form of legalized lust. Marriage, as God intended, is something that is marked by holiness and honor, and that is to be part of sexual fulfillment within marriage. There is a vast distinction between the desire to possess somebody selfishly to one's own ends and the desire to unselfishly love and cherish and respect and fulfill the needs and the longings of that individual. And honor and holiness and purity are to be the very framework and context and style of love within this physical realm. Back to our imaginary dialogue. Well, says somebody, that is fairly clear. In fact, it's very clear. Isn't, though, this matter of our sexuality just some personal and private concern? Well, that takes us to verse 6. And in this matter, no one should wrong his brother or take advantage of him. Phillips, again, you cannot break this rule without in some way cheating your fellow men. It is impossible to engage in sexual sin, either in our minds or in actual physical terms, without cheating somebody else out of what is rightly theirs. The implication is very clear. Sexual sin is not only an offense against God, against holiness, against honor, against my own body. Sexual sin is an act of fraud against my brother or my sister, because in engaging in that, I take what is rightly theirs. And back to the dialogue. Well, isn't God so loving that He'll just overlook this kind of thing? After all, there's so much of it going on around us. In listening to a tape of a church far from here this week, the person addressing these verses on the tape said that the people who conducted the premarital counseling within this particular church, well-known, significant evangelical church, reported to the senior pastor that of all the young couples interviewed prior to marriage, 75% of them had already engaged in premarital sex within the church. And we're certainly here at 50 and maybe higher. Do you think the Bible is practical? Do you think the Bible speaks to the issues of our lives? It does. And what does it say? Verse 6b, the Lord will punish men for all such sins as we have already told you and warned you. Paul has already addressed this issue. Why would he address the issue? Because it was such an important issue. The people who were the believers in Thessalonica had come out of a dreadful background. They had come out of a background where worship involved prostitution, where the contemporary culture of their day was such that the only reason a man had a wife was to bring civility to his existence and to make sure that there were meals and he had children provided for. But all of his dalliance and his enjoyment was to be found beyond that. And these people had come to faith in Jesus Christ out of that kind of background. And so he says to them, you remember before I told you about this and I warned you about this before, and I'm writing to you about it again. I want you to know how to please God. If you're going to please God, you need to live a holy life. If you want to know what it means to live a holy life, you can't evade the issue of sexuality. And if you want to know how to live in sexual fulfillment and freedom, then don't do it before you get married and only live within the framework of marriage afterwards. We don't need any Tommy Rod about safe sex. No sinful sex is safe. The issue is God's way and only His way. And God will punish all who violate His commands. Now, clearly that will happen on the day of Pentecost, but it is already operative. That's the whole issue there in Romans chapter 1, is it not? Part of the punishment of God upon a culture is that He gives people over to their sexual deviances. Therefore, God gave them over in the sinful desires of their hearts to sexual impurity for the degrading of their bodies with one another. They exchanged the truth of God for a lie. They worshipped and served created things rather than the Creator. And because of this, God gave them over to shameful lusts. And that led them into the realm of homosexuality. Men committed indecent acts with other men, now notice this, and received in themselves the due penalty for their perversion. Loved ones, these are solemn, sacred, vital, chilling, necessary, staggering statements. The fact that they are all so incredibly staggering is an indication of the dire straits in which our culture tonight is to be found. The final phrase in verse 6 makes it clear that Paul, as I say, had to keep coming back to this issue. And so do we. Well, says the imaginary dialogue, can you give it to me in one sentence? Yes, says Paul, I can. Verse 7, God did not call us to be impure, but to live a holy life. People get all steamed up about what the call of God is in their life. They go from person to person and bookstore to bookstore, wondering about what the call of God is in their life. The call of God in our life is really pretty straightforward. You just need to take a concordance and look up call and look at all the things He's called us to. He calls us to salvation. He calls us to sanctification, 1 Thessalonians 4. He calls us to suffering in 1 Peter chapter 3. He calls us to service in Romans chapter 12. He calls us to sacrifice. And I'm going to just tell you something in passing, that if you and I begin to focus on the clear things to which God has called us, to salvation, to sacrifice, to suffering, to sanctification, and to service, then many of the other things which are our preoccupation will actually begin to fall into line. Well, is this not a little extreme? Not at all, says Paul. We're at verse 8, therefore, he who rejects this instruction doesn't reject man, but God, who gives you His Holy Spirit. Phillips again, anyone who makes light of the matter is not making light of a man's ruling, but of God's command. It is not for nothing that the Spirit God gives is called the Holy Spirit. And the interesting thing in this is that it's in the present tense. He doesn't say, therefore he who rejects this instruction does not reject a man, but God, who gave you His Holy Spirit. It says, who gives you His Holy Spirit. In other words, in the call to sanctification, He doesn't leave us on our own. He gives us His Holy Spirit. He enables us moment by moment as we live in obedience to His Word. He gives us the Holy Spirit. And says, Paul, understand that the Spirit that He gives us is holy. Therefore, when we disregard this instruction, we disregard God. It's God who called us to sanctification. And therefore, if I disregard the call, I am not despising man, but I am despising God Himself. The prohibition is divine, and the person who treats sexual sin lightly is in effect treating God as one who can be disregarded. I do believe that many of us would do well to take the first few verses of 1 Thessalonians 4 and get away with them and get on our knees before them, and as singles and as teens, cry to God for the grace necessary to live differently. And some of us, within the framework of our marriages, need to recognize the awesome implications of this instruction as it relates to honor and as it relates to holiness and as it relates to rightness. And which of us this evening does not find ourselves before these verses struck dumb? Whether as a result of failure in the distant past or in the immediate present, physical or mental. Beware the rising spirit of the Pharisee within your heart. You find yourself saying, I thank you that I am not as other men are. And thank you, Lord, that this is very interesting, this stuff tonight, but it doesn't seem to have much to do with me. You're in deep difficulty. And come again to 1 John 1. If we confess our sins, He is faithful and just to forgive our sins and to cleanse us from all unrighteousness. There is little doubt, dear ones, that in the arena of sexuality, we declare much about the state of our Christian profession. May God bring secret sins into the open in order that they might be forgiven and forsaken, and that we might go on to learn how to please Him.
0: 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Here at Truth for Life, we believe the Bible's teaching is as relevant today as it has ever been, and that's why our mission is to teach the Bible with clarity and relevance so that unbelievers will become committed followers of Christ, believers will be established in their faith, and local churches will be strengthened. And in keeping with that mission, Alistair is speaking this weekend at the Worldwide Mission Convention in Bangor, Northern Ireland, starting today, in fact. This is an international evangelical event dedicated to promoting and supporting global mission. The theme this year is Pressing On, Continuing the Mission Work of the Global Church. So we want to ask you to keep Alistair and the other speakers, those in attendance, in your prayers. I know they'll appreciate you asking God to direct and encourage them and help them be faithful to His will and His word and to be bold in their proclamation of the gospel. Alistair will be speaking at other events during the year. You can view his speaking schedule and continue to pray for him as he travels. If you'd like to see where he is speaking next, visit truthforlife.org and click on the Events tab at the top. Thanks for listening this week. We hope you enjoy your weekend and are able to worship with your local church. On Monday, we'll look at one of the key hallmarks of genuine faith. Can others tell that you're a Christian? The Bible teaching of Alistair Begg is furnished by Truth for Life. where the learning is for living.
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5: 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Washington understood the difference between authority and ownership. In 1775, he declared, "When we assume the soldier, we do not lay aside the citizen." Even as commander of America's army, Washington remembered that he remained one of the people, and that the power entrusted to him was never his to keep. He did not fight to rule America. He fought so Americans could govern themselves. Washington's example gave the young nation something more than victory. It gave America a standard for leadership. Those who hold power must remain accountable to the people they serve. Because in a free nation, leadership is not ownership. It is a duty and a trust.
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10: With SRN News, I'm Jason Walker. Heavy rain and winds pounding the northeast U.S. Storms tearing through a beach on Long Island, stranding dozens of people in their cars in New Jersey Thursday, when a possible tornado touched down at Atlantic Beach on Long Island's Outer Barrier. So far, there have been no reports of any fatalities. And more rough weather likely in Hawaii over the weekend. Forecasters say very strong winds and heavy rain could be on tap. Earlier in the week, that strong storm system left two elderly people dead. In Texas, a prosecutor who oversaw the conviction of Carmelo Anthony in the stabbing of a fellow athlete at a track meet says he and defense attorneys had agreed to hold back character and evidence during that trial. This is SRN News.
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8: Denver metro area going to be warm this morning with readings near 70 degrees. And that's going to put us well on our way to another hot day. So we'll have a lot of morning sunshine and highs this afternoon, mid to upper 90s. Touch of cloud cover building this afternoon. A brief gusty shower, not out of the question. Lows mid and upper 60s. Low 90s on Saturday, near 90 on Sunday. Nighttime lows this weekend, mid to upper 60s. Some scattered to widely scattered showers and thunderstorms in the afternoon and evening, especially foothills west. And they'll start to become better rain-producing showers and storms. I'm meteorologist Mark Huer.
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18: And the number one influence is how the parents are living. And again, we already knew this by reading Deuteronomy, when God says, you know, speak it all day, you know, write it on your door frames as you walk, as you lie down. Share this with your children. And so it's so true. And you're so right. None of us are going to be perfect. I don't know how many times I have apologized to my children and asked for their forgiveness because we mess up. But that's a great opportunity for them to see, no, the Lord is real.
19: 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Thank you for joining us. I'm John Fuller.
20: John, here's a headline. Pop culture is everywhere. It's kind of like, duh. But, I mean, it's in our face a lot. And so often it clashes with the Word of God, especially for us as Christians. I mean, going to Vegas if for a conference or something, you're not going to gamble. But you go to Vegas, I mean, it's just all over the place. Gina said to me, yeah, we're never going here again.
19: Even the airport in Vegas is like
20: that. The billboards, especially if you have young boys. I remember those days. Yeah. We'd be diving to cover the kids' eyes, you know, because it's just so in your face. And mom and dad, that's part of our responsibility, is to raise up our children in a way that they can form strong faith. And how do we set the kind of the developmental seeds to be able to do that and to help them be in the world but not of the world, right? Small, intentional choices in parenting can have a lifelong impact. I think we're seeing that with our kids. I'm sure, John, you're seeing that with yours. And, you know, today we have a special guest who's written a great little workbook, Christ and Culture 2.0. And she is a professor at a Christian university and deals with the young culture every day. And so I'm looking forward to this discussion.
19: I am too, Jim. And Dr. Holly Brand has served as professor of psychology at Missouri Baptist University in St. Louis, where she was honored with the MBU Distinguished Professor Award. She specializes in child, adolescent, and adult development. But perhaps more importantly, she's married to Todd, and they have three older children. And that book that you mentioned, Jim, is really terrific, Christ and Culture 2.0. Learn more about that workbook and our guest at focusonthefamily.com/broadcast.
20: Holly, welcome to Focus on the Family.
18: Well, thank you, Jim and John. You know that I love all things Focus on the Family, so this is truly an honor.
20: What's so fun is you're like a super fan. You say you listen to the program every day.
18: I do every day.
20: We love that.
19: We do.
20: And
19: indeed.
20: You do it on the app, which is convenient.
19: Why don't more people do it on the app, Jim? That was a good question you asked.
18: Awesome.
20: Yeah, it's really good. You got access to everything there at the app. So you're in the middle of being an observer of the cultural clash because you're on a college campus every day.
18: Absolutely.
20: And you're hearing 18, 19-year-olds coming into your classroom and talking about stuff. You're a PhD in psychology, so you have that great background to better understand how people think and what wires the human brain. In that context, what are you seeing on a college campus that may be different today than it was 20 years ago?
18: Oh, absolutely. So I just finished my 25th year, which blows my mind. And I would say the increase in anxiety and fear and worry and despair even.
20: Wow.
18: And even over things that are, you know, what we would consider just daily challenges, daily stress.
20: Their normal stuff.
18: Yeah, normal stuff. Yeah. Normal dailiness. Their ability to cope is really limited. And so that's a big thing that I've seen over 25 years. I've also seen the increase of moral relativism. So you get to choose what's right for you, and I get to choose what's right for me, and there's no understanding of absolute truth. I think the last data that I saw is that about 4% of people have a belief in absolute truth, which is startling. And so if you don't have that foundation of truth, the world is a scary place.
20: Yeah.
18: The world is a scary place anyway. But they're really struggling, and this is even on a Christian campus.
20: So, Holly, how did this workbook come about?
18: Okay, so maybe like a lot of people, I became really alert to the cultural rot when I became a parent, especially the parent of a little boy. Mm. And so a little bit of backstory. Tanner would have been about 3, so it would have been about 2006, and it's a Saturday afternoon, and we're watching Cardinals baseball. And all of a sudden, commercial break. There was a company back then who was using basically soft porn to sell their product. And this commercial comes on, and it's a striptease. And Tanner's little 3-year-old eyes were like saucers. And I'm like, and I'm, you know, scrambling for the remote. And I turn it off. And then I got mad, like mama bear mad. Mm. Like, who thinks it's okay on a Saturday afternoon to put this kind of content in front of my child? And so a couple years later, we enroll our children in a local Christian school, which is a wonderful Christian school. But even I discovered Christian schools are not immune from cultural influence.
19: Right.
18: And so I would see things there too, and I just continued to complain about it. And at that time, I was president of the school board at the school. And Todd,
20: that's pretty funny,
18: right?
20: Actually.
18: So you guys know my wonderful Todd. And he looked at me one day as I was complaining, and he said, "You're the president of the school board. Do something about it." And
20: that
18: he
20: sounds just like
18: away.
20: Todd.
18: It sounds just like Todd. And I was like, "Well, I still didn't know what to do." And then came the phone call. It's always the phone call. So a year or so later, I get a phone call from a dad of a third grade girl at our school. And so this little girl was describing the wedding she had gone to for two women. And the dad, who's a strong believer, strong Christian man, he said on the phone to me, "I was so taken aback. I didn't know what to say. And I didn't say anything." And he said, "I've been kicking myself for 24 hours. So he said, "My question to you as president of the school board, how far is our school willing to go on matters of the culture?"
20: Yeah.
18: I thanked him, I hung up, and I said, "Okay, Lord." And as fast as my hand would write, 36 topics just came pouring out. And that was the foundation of Christ and culture. And then fast forward about 8 years later, and I get the phone call, "Would you consider doing a second edition and include gender identity?"
20: In the workbook, and again, I love the style of the workbook, because this is great for parents to sit down and go through. What would you say the target age range is for the workbook?
18: So, great question. So, I originally wrote it to use as curriculum in our children's Christian school. And so, at the time, we decided to start it in third grade, so around the age of 8 to 9. And if you look at some of the topics, such as pornography, you might say, "Oh, that seems early." Well, if you understand that the average age of exposure to pornography is 8, we have to get into these kids with truth so that they can be able to discern the cultural rot. And so, actually, first and second graders are exposed to the content as well. They just don't have their own copy, and they remove some of the heavier topics.
20: But you're really,
18: really early.
20: Yeah, in that regard, it's like elementary school age.
18: Absolutely.
20: To sit down and do this as a Bible study with them.
18: Absolutely.
20: Or prep with them. And, but in there, you also talk about three pillars upon which our children's lives should be built. Let's hit those three pillars.
18: You got it. So the first 5 years of life, authority, respect for authority, legitimate sources of authority. So primarily God and parents, because there is this concept called the 2-year-old teenager. So parents, we panic when our kids become teenagers, like, teenage rebellion, here it comes. Teenage rebellion is not normal human development, and it's not inevitable. Hmm. And so that rebellious teenager was a rebellious 2-year-old who was not properly disciplined, because the word discipline means to teach three things: self-control, character and acceptable behavior. Well, most of us focus on the acceptable behavior part and we miss the heart of the child. And so if you can get proper respect for authority by the age of five, you've got a good foundation. And so then the next pillar between really 6 and 12, and you don't wait until 6 to start this,
20: right,
18: but you really emphasize it, character. Who are you when no one's looking, doing the right thing because it's the right thing to do? Mm. And what comes after age 12 is obviously the teen years. And they are going to be faced with so many character decisions that you and I can't make for them. My kids have never invited me on one of their dates. Isn't that rude?
20: I'm fun. You must have been bummed out.
18: Yeah. Right?
20: You are fun.
18: I'm like, I'm fun. I don't get to go on their dates for them. So they're going to be faced with character decisions in the area of sexuality, to cheat or not to cheat, to use AI on my homework, to lie or not to lie. I mean, it's all day, every day, character decisions. And so if they don't have the foundation of character development before the teen years,
20: yeah,
18: teen years.
20: I mean, and that's good. I want to make a point here because it's, I was going to wait till later, but I think this is a good spot.
18: And we still have the third pillar, but
20: go ahead and finish the third pillar. That's good.
18: So the third pillar during the teen years is identity development. Hmm. Answering the question, who am I? Because aging is just an accumulation of days. It's literally one day on top of the next day. Hello, you're 92. And so if you don't have your identity solidly secure by the time you hit age 20, then everything that builds from there is hindered.
20: Boy, no, in that context, that takes me to the competition for identity. Mm. I mean, the culture is all about, you know, absorb this identity, be this identity.
18: Absolutely.
20: Let's just jump into that
18: Let's
20: a little deeper.
18: In.
20: I mean, when you talk about identity for kids, I think some parents, Holly, would be thinking, how do I do that? I got a day job, too.
18: Okay. Mm-hmm. It's so much simpler than we think, and it's in the daily communication. So I've been speaking and teaching and writing for 25, 30 years now, and I am convinced that the root cause of virtually every problem that every human has is lack of identity in Jesus. Mm. I really, really believe that. And so there are two basic types of identity. The first is basic identity. You are a child created in the image of God. You are of great worth, of great value, and that will never change. The other is role identity that really gets developed and focused on during the teen years. But we miss the basic identity. And so many kids are left to wonder, well, who am I? And then we find it in our role identity. For example, I am Mrs. Todd Brand. Okay? Big part of my identity. Todd had a heart attack and almost died a few months ago. Who would I have been if he had passed away? If he mm-hmm. dies before me, I'll no longer be Mrs. Todd Brand. If I have my identity tied to something that is changeable, I'm in big trouble. Mm-hmm. So from the, you asked how to build this in because we have day jobs. When my kids were babies, every time I would change their diaper, I would pretty much share the gospel.
20: Yeah, no,
18: like,
20: I mean,
18: like, might as well start in. And I would just tell them, you are a child created in the image of God. You are precious. You are so loved. You are valuable. And see, that will never change.
20: Mm-hmm.
18: And if you can get a child to the teen years with that solid basic identity, they can see through the lies of the culture. For example, number one reason that teenage girls give for having sex during the teen years, they want to feel loved.
20: Mm-hmm.
18: What a perverted idea of love.
20: Hmm.
18: It promises so much but delivers literally nothing. And so there's a scripture. It's in Proverbs 27:7. A satisfied soul loathes the honeycomb. But to a hungry soul, every bitter thing is sweet. Let's unpack that, because I was that hungry soul. I was that hungry 20-year-old approval-seeking girl looking for love and affection through relationships. I was her. So, a satisfied soul who knows who they are can see right through that flattering tongue who mm-hmm. just wants to use them. But mm-hmm. to a hungry soul who's hungry for love and affection and attention, what will ultimately cause her bitter pain seems sweet at the time.
20: Mm-hmm.
18: And so if you know who you are, I am who I am, says I am, if you know that going into the teen years, it's so much easier to say no. And if you it takes so much character to say no, it takes no character to say yes to peer pressure. So I am just convinced that if we could get the basic identity solid and cemented by the time the teen years hit, then you know who you are, then you can work on role identity.
20: Yeah.
18: Who do I want in a relationship? Who do I want to marry? What do I want to do as a vocation? What am I good at? You know, those things build on top of the basics.
19: This is Focus on the Family with Jim Daly, and today our guest is Dr. Holly Brand, and we're talking about some of the content in her terrific workbook called Christ and Culture 2.0. And you can get a copy of the book from us here, and we'd encourage you to do that when you stop by focusonthefamily.com/broadcast.
20: Holly, what I was aiming for is this. First of all, parents have to live it well.
18: Yes.
20: Live their Christian faith well to invite their children into that journey.
18: Absolutely.
20: And if, you know, kids are so good at sniffing hypocrisy.
18: Oh, right? Huge. Especially during the teenagers.
20: Oh, my goodness. I mean, it's like, wow.
18: Big
20: so
18: time.
20: You need to be mindful of that. If you're not
18: every
20: living
18: day
20: the faith well,
18: absolutely.
20: It doesn't have to be perfect. And when it's not, apologize to your kids. When they see an anger outburst or you say something you shouldn't have said because somebody cut you off, whatever.
18: You
20: need to be able to say, man, that was not healthy and that wasn't honoring to the Lord. I'm sorry.
18: Right, absolutely.
20: And let them hear you do that.
18: Absolutely.
20: And
18: they have
20: that
18: to
20: gives
18: see
20: them,
18: that the Lord
20: yeah,
18: is real.
20: That gives them then that basis. But speak to the importance of being authentic as an adult, as a parent, so your kids can see that.
18: Oh, it's huge. So some of my favorite research in neurology comes from the National Institute for Mental Health and Dr. Jay Geed. And so he has done all kinds of MRI studies on children's and teens' brains. And shocker, wouldn't you know that the number one influence on how to shape a teenager's brain and his or her mind is parental example. And, I mean, we already knew that, right? All we had to do was read
20: that's a high influencer.
18: That's the number one influence.
20: Number one.
18: Their brains are truly sponges, and the number one influence is how the parents are living. And again, we already knew this by reading Deuteronomy, when God says, you know, speak it all day, you know, write it on your door frames, as you walk, as you lie down, share this with your children. And so it's so true. And you're so right. None of us are going to be perfect. I don't know how many times I have apologized to my children and asked for their forgiveness because we mess up. But that's a great opportunity for them to see, no, the Lord is real. Mm. And He does redeem. And we don't have to be canceled. We get a second do-over and a third and a fourth.
20: Yeah. Let me go back to something you mentioned, which, you know, I think this is a grave mistake that we make in Christian parenting, but it is this overemphasis on behavior. Behavior is important. It really is important. But the heart is far more important.
18: Everything.
20: And I think this is, again, critically important.
18: Yes.
20: How do

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4: Philippians 4:8, think about things that are true and right and holy and pure and etc. And so that's what you start with. You know, child, what were you thinking when you did that? Let's talk about how to change your thinking and your behavior will follow.
5: That's really good.
4: Yeah. So often, it's so important.
6: So often four-year-olds weren't thinking. We're just doing, right?
4: And exactly.
6: So there's such a great element of intentionality to what you're talking about. But as you were talking about your experience with cancer, I thought, well, this is where unintentionally our kids are watching us. And that leads to tech and screens and discernment, because I remember a time when I was thinking, I'm expecting my child to do something that I'm not even doing. So, you know what? At 9 o'clock, we're just going to put the phones away.
4: Good, John.
6: Mom has said that we should get, you know, get away from the screens at 9 p.m.
4: Yes.
6: So I'm not going to make you do it. I'm going to do it. And when you come down to check, I'm going to be off my phone.
4: Right.
6: But this is hard. And in that whole area of screens and tech and discernment, because so much is flooding them. How do we set the example as parents? And then how do we get to their heart on this?
4: You grab the why. Kids are so much more likely to follow your lead if they know the why behind it. So that's the whole heart of this book is, what's the why? Why does God put boundaries on us? Why do I, as a parent, put boundaries in your screen time? Because here's all the detriment that occurs if we don't. Here's all the blessing that occurs if we do. And so we're so good at telling kids, no, don't do that. No, don't eat that. Don't do that. Don't go there.
5: Don't watch
4: that. You can't do that. Don't watch that. And we never tell them what they can say yes to. And so they have to hear, God puts boundaries on our behavior because it protects our hearts, it protects our minds, it protects our bodies. You look at the average teen, they don't get nearly enough sleep. Their stress goes through the roof just because they're on their screens late into the night. That's a simple reason. We're going to put our screens away because God has given us a purpose in tomorrow. When we get up, He's got work for us to do, and we need to be well rested. Simple. Getting the why behind what we do. And
5: yeah. Let me, right at the end here, let me come back and address a couple of things that we touched on lightly that I think parents really need to catch. One is, you said, we so often, and I can remember Trent and Troy doing that, what do you want to be when you grow up? And you know, Troy, fireman, policeman, he wanted all the first responder jobs.
4: I love it.
5: But this idea of who do you want to be when you grow up?
4: Yes.
5: In hindsight, I don't know if I spent ample time. I touched on it,
4: right?
5: But probably not in the same way of vocation. So how do we as parents get that as the bullseye, not the what do you want to do or what do you want to be, but who do you want to be? It's such a brilliant question.
4: I think so, too, and it really shifts the focus, and I think it goes back to that basic identity. You are a child created in the image of God. He has given you gifts and talents and abilities to love and serve Him and to love and serve others. That's our whole purpose. And so if you can reinforce that in, say, the first 10 years of life, and without even asking them, what do you want to be when you grow up, what you want to be will flow from who you already are. And so, you know, I get so many college students, they have no idea what they're good at. They don't know their personality types. They don't know any of their gifts. They say, I'm not good at anything, which is a big fat lie. And so then you spend the children's second decade figuring out, okay, this is what you're really good at. God's given you a gift of speaking. I remember your story of your mom's friend telling you that you have diarrhea of the mouth.
5: You remember that?
4: I remember that.
5: I shouldn't have said that.
4: And so,
5: look at what happened. I'm in a microphone every
4: day. Exactly. So then we take 14-year-old little Jimmy and we say, God's given you the ability to speak and to communicate. I wonder if He might use that in your vocation. And it just flows.
5: Yeah, I didn't see that coming.
4: The
5: gift of gab, I guess. But no,
4: exactly.
5: I get it. Holly, right here at the end, your son struggled with questions about God's goodness. This is so common. I love the honesty that he was portraying and how you describe it in the workbook. But in that context, what happened?

0: happened and how did it become a lesson for
1: him?
0: Yeah,
1: absolutely. So when our middle child, Walker, was 16, one of his friends at school committed suicide. Mm. And Walker was the last person that he communicated with. They were texting back and forth, and this young man had wrecked the car, and he was afraid of, you know, really getting into trouble. And it just in that emotional moment, he made obviously a permanent decision. And so Walker really was struggling with his faith. He's like, Mom, is any of it real? I mean, is God who he says he is? Is he good? Is all of these questions. And Todd and I just kind of had to stand back and pray. You know, Walker needed to do his own deep dive, and he did. And, you know, we provided him with resources. One of my all-time favorite broadcasts was with J. Warner Wallace.
0: Yeah.
1: Who did, you know, the cold case.
0: The former detective.
1: Yeah. And so I gave Walker his book, you know, Person of Interest, and said, Bud, you're going to have to do your deep dive. And he did for the next year. I mean, he talked to counselors at school. He talked to his Bible teacher at school. He listened to podcasts. He read. He prayed. He reached out. A year later, he emerged as Billy Graham Jr. I mean, he is an evangelist. He knows what he believes and why he believes it. And it wasn't just an emotional, you know, outcome. It was a solid heart change, mind change. I get it. He is who he says he is, and he'll tell anybody who listens.
0: No, it's so good. You know, we did a program with Lee Strobel about talking to your teens about Jesus, and he mentioned something very powerful, and I talked to Trent and Troy, my sons, about it, and it was, if you could ask God one question, and he would have to answer it, what would the question be? And of course, Trent, my scientist, thought, he goes, let me think about that, and we're eating lunch together.
1: Yeah.
0: So he thinks for like 10 minutes, and then he comes back around and goes, I think I'd want to know from God, what is that thing we're not seeing, the element that allowed you to create the universe that we don't understand? That's the scientist.
1: That is the scientist.
0: And I turn to Troy, and Troy goes, I think I'd like to know why we suffer.
1: Yeah.
0: And that's the writer.
1: Why,
0: that's
1: why
0: Troy the writer.
1: Yeah.
0: And, you know, just so much of what you're saying is from the heart.
1: Right.
0: This is who we are. Mm-hmm. And then how do we shape that as parents to guide them to a belief in Christ and then a life with Christ.
1: Absolutely.
0: And aiming at the heart. And I feel so bad for that story of that boy that took his life because he made some mistakes.
1: Right.
0: And those are going to happen.
1: Absolutely.
0: But parents, my goodness, it's just a car. It's just whatever. Mm-hmm. So, Holly, again, thank you for being with us.
1: Thank you so much.
0: So
1: my
0: good.
1: Pleasure.
0: And let me turn to you, our listener. Focus on the Family is here for you. I hope you hear my heart in that. We want to equip you with all that you need to raise the next generation of Christ followers. 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
3: Purdue University cancels an extremely controversial program. Here's Michael Harrington.
4: Until this month, the Indiana school was running what it called a gender-affirming voice and communications training program out of its Department of Speech, Language, and Hearing Sciences. The program was designed to help people who are living as the opposite sex pitch their voice either higher or lower in hopes of furthering the illusion that they're actually members of the opposite sex. The Fix reports that Purdue has abruptly and quietly ended the program. Michael Harrington reporting.
3: Civil rights advocates asking the Supreme Court to review a Texas law requiring the state's public schools to display the Ten Commandments. Petition sets up a case that could set a new national standard for the limits of religious expression in the classroom. This is SRN News.
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0: Lord, if you teach me and if you teach through me to others something through this, teach us the value of grace. Teach us about grace. Show me again that it is always appropriate, always needed. You need it. I need it.
1: What do you say to someone whose world has completely fallen apart? When a friend loses everything, how do we find the words to soften the despair? Well, the answer begins and ends with one word, grace. Today on Insight for Living, Chuck Swindoll identifies one of the most painfully honest questions in all of Scripture. Why do we find it so easy to talk about grace, yet so hard to actually show it? If you've ever been kicked when you were down, or been the one doing the kicking, today's grace-filled message is for you.
0: It's funny how you sometimes get a song on your mind. It happened to me last Thursday afternoon and on into Friday morning. I was sitting in my study and I kept going over this old spiritual that used to be sung in a choir years ago in the Deep South. Everybody's talking about heaven ain't going there, heaven. Remember that? Heaven. Go ahead. Everybody's talking about heaven ain't going there, heaven. Heaven. Now, you know, it's an amazing song. Not that the words are that significant. It's just everybody smiles when they sing it, and they're saying they ain't going to heaven. And I thought that's a lot like grace. Everybody's talking about grace, ain't going there either. Everybody's talking about grace. We wouldn't know it if we met it face on. Most people aren't even ready for it when it's presented to them. Not long ago, a student from a college in Missouri, true story, wrote this. I left work early so I could have some uninterrupted time studying right before the final in my class. When I got to class, everybody was doing their last-minute studying. The teacher came in and said he would review with us for just a little bit before the test. We went through the review, most of it right from the study guide, but there were some things he was reviewing that I had never heard of. When questioned about it, he said that they were in the book, and we were responsible for everything that was in the book. We really couldn't argue with that. Finally, it was time to take the test. Our prof instructed, leave them face down on the desk until everyone has one, and then I'll tell you when to start. When we turned them over, every answer on the test was already filled in. The bottom of the last page said the following. This is the end of the final exam. All the answers on your test are correct. You will receive an A on the final exam. The reason you passed the test is because the creator of the test took it for you. All the work you did in preparation for this test did not help you get an A. You have just experienced grace. He then went around the room and asked each student individually questions like, what is your grade? And do you deserve the grade that you are receiving? And how much did all your studying for the exam help you achieve this final grade? Now, I'm not a crier, writes this student. I'm not a crier by any stretch of the imagination, but I had to fight back tears when answering those questions and thinking about how the Creator had passed the test for me. Discussion afterwards went like this. I have tried to teach you all semester that you are a recipient of grace. I've tried to communicate to you that you need to demonstrate this gift as you work with young people. Don't hammer them. They are not the enemy. Help them. for they will carry on your ministry if it is full of grace. Thinking about how some of us had probably studied hours and some just a few minutes, but had all received the same grade, he pointed to a story Jesus told in Matthew 20. The owner of a vineyard hired people to work in his field and agreed to pay them a certain amount of money. Several different times during the day, he hired more workers. When it was time to pay them, they all received the same amount. When the ones who had been hired first in the morning began complaining, the boss said, "Should you be angry because I am kind?" The teacher said he had never done this kind of final before and probably would never do it again. But because of the content of many of our class discussions, he felt like we needed to experience grace. Why didn't I have a teacher like that when I was taking those final exams? Why didn't you? Oh, everybody's talking about grace. We ain't going there. Not on your life. Oh, we love it coming from God, but just don't expect it from fallen folks like us. Too bad. Of all the things Job had to endure, the final insult was enduring the graceless presence of alleged friends. Stop and do a quick review when the bottom dropped out of his life. He lost his property and dwellings and a way to make a living because all of his servants were killed. And then he lost all 10 of his children, all now grown, which he no doubt buried with his own hands, he and his wife. And then he lost his health and running, itching sores, oozing with pus, covered his body from his hair to his toenails. So miserable was this man, he could not rest during the day or sleep at night, not for very long. And he wound up living at the city dump, a place called the Ash Heap, where dung was finally deposited and burned. And there he lost his hope. A small handful of men left their homes with the intent to bring him comfort and sympathy. Check Job 2:11. That's why they left to come to Job. They were friends. About his age, maybe a little older, maybe one or two younger. But his contemporaries came, leaving home and going to the trouble of traveling to the city dump of Uz, the town where Job lived. And they sat in silence, staring at him, trying to believe it was the same man that they had seen in their previous reunion, because now he was swollen and dirty and broken, and his head was shaved. And then, their worst mistake of all, they started to talk to him. And they unloaded the truck. They judged him. They shamed him. They blamed him. One cruel statement after another, with graceless, blunt words. They humiliated him. And the book includes it all. I'm simple enough to think that Job probably kept a journal, or his wife did. Who could have remembered such philosophical meanderings as filled the poetical part of the book? And these men spoke to him in cycles, you remember? The first round of insults came from Eliphaz and then Bildad and then Zophar, strange names, real men. But all three of them spoke, and Job answered, and that finished that first cycle. That was done, and wouldn't you know it, a second cycle began. In the second cycle, which starts in chapter 15, Eliphaz takes off the gloves. It's time to really get down to business, Job. And there is not even a hint of grace. Not a hint. Eliphaz speaks the second time. Actually, he throws his fist. They're called words. In chapter 15, he delivers a series of rebukes. These are graceless words for a grieving man. In case you wonder what they sound like, they begin with pride, verse 2. Should a wise man answer with windy knowledge and fill himself with the east wind? The word himself is really in the Hebrew belly. Should he fill his belly with east wind? There's pride in verse 2, followed by insult. Should he argue with useless talk or with words which are not profitable? Indeed, you do away with reverence. You hinder meditation before God. Then there's guilt. For your guilt teaches your mouth, and you choose the language of the crafty, you deceiver, you. Your own mouth condemns you. So there's condemnation. Not I. I'm not someone condemning. Just listen to what you're saying, Job. Your own lips testify against you. And then in 7, 8, and 9, there is exaggeration and sarcasm where one humiliating question after another is later asked. Verse 7. Were you the first man to be born? In other words, you think you have a monopoly on truth and wisdom, Job? Were you brought forth before the hills? Do you hear the secret counsel of God? Has he somehow brought you into a corner and whispered to you his insights? You think you've got a corner on inspired information, Job? Can you imagine a man with the gall to stand before a man literally shrinking in pain and unloading such a verbal truck on him, one after another? You say, maybe, yeah, I can imagine it happened to me. It maybe did. Or, truth be told, in a vulnerable moment of admission, you may have done this with one of your own kids. Or with someone who you felt had it coming. They just had it coming. Well, Job didn't. Verse 9, what do you know that we don't know? What do you understand that we don't? Verse 11, are the consolations of God too small for you, even the words spoken gently with you? He saw himself and his friends as speaking gently. Gently. Referring to God, behold, he puts no trust in his, quote, holy ones. And the heavens are not pure in his sight. How much less one who is detestable and corrupt, man who drinks iniquity like water. Well, those are sharp teeth, aren't they? Having rebuked him, he follows it with reminders of the fate of the wicked, 17 to 35. Job, because you're wicked, you writhe in pain, verse 20. So there's pain. All your days. You're getting what you deserve, Job. Numbered are the years stored up for the ruthless. Verse 21, after constant misery, there's terror. Sounds of terror are in his ears. While at peace, the destroyer comes upon him. He does not believe that he will return from darkness, and he is destined for the sword. So there's terror and loss and torment. And then there's fear, verse 23. He wanders about for food, saying, where is it? He knows that a day of darkness is at hand. And finally, distress and anguish terrify him. There's this overpowering distress and anguish. Why? Eliphaz, just tell Job why. All right, verse 25. Because he, that's Job, you have stretched out your hand against God. You conduct yourself arrogantly against the Almighty. That's why. And Eliphaz backs away and stares at him with that glare. You are getting exactly what you deserve. You are getting exactly what you deserve. The style of communication is not that unusual to those who lack grace. May not be this brutal, may not be this sharp, but have you noticed when you deal with people who deal back with you lacking grace, when you're down, they kick you. When you're struggling, they add to your pain. When you're confused, they blame and shame, and when you're drowning, they hold you under. Other than that, they're pretty good friends. And you know what makes it just bitterly cruel? The man is in such grief. Cynthia's and my longtime friend, Dr. Lucy Mabry Foster, died last Monday. Lucy had already, and she and her family had been through an enormous amount. Lucy had earlier been married to Trevor, got his training at Mayo's and became one of the fine ear, nose, and throat surgeons in the Dallas area. He was one of the four who had traveled to the Focus on the Family retreat in Montana and was flying back. The plane crashed and four fine men of God died in that crash. The Mabry's son, the older son, Dan, had been on his honeymoon one day. So Dan returned home and was in some of those flights looking for the hope of his father's life, only to finally, ultimately face the fact his dad had perished. The city of Dallas mourned. It made the headlines, and some of you were at the funeral. As we who loved one or more of those men reeled in disbelief, Lucy determined that she would not give up. Her family surrounded her with love and affection. Three almost grown, some grown children put their arms around Lucy and she around them, and she, for 10 years, finished her education, earned her PhD, and became the first woman teacher at Dallas Seminary. Wonderful story of determination through her grief. Wonderfully, the Lord brought to her a man named C.L. Foster from South Texas. C.L. and Lucy fell in love, and 5 years ago, almost to the date of her death recently, 5 years ago, they married. And along with some of you, Cynthia and I were in the audience the day that they married. It was like charming. This is so great of God to do this. Monday morning, Lucy breathed her last in the arms of her beloved husband, C.L., in a vehicle racing to the hospital in hopes of saving her life. We buried her on a Thursday. It was my privilege to sit for more than 2 hours and to talk with the family who had already been through the shock of the losing of their dad, and now these three having to deal with the loss of their mother. And C.L., who had lost his first wife in tragic circumstances in a car crash, sitting there, you could see the wheels turning and the tears running from his eyes. C.L. Foster and those children didn't need any condemnation. They didn't need any rebuke. They didn't need any insulting, humiliating questions. They needed grace. They needed grace. I couldn't help but think of that when I saw Job, as he sits here taking this, awash in his grief, trying his best to really believe that this man who was once a friend is saying such a thing. And I'm thinking, Lord, if you teach me and if you teach through me to others something through this, teach us the value of grace. Teach us about grace. Show me again that it is always appropriate, always needed, not just by a student taking a final exam. You need it. I need it. The person sitting just next to you that you've never met, or behind you, that person needs it. You have no idea what that person is going through. If you did, chances are you'd be prompted even quicker to show grace. But there's everything inside us that turns, and we get wrong side out. Or I have a good friend who says we get sideways. We get sideways with people, and we just have to just gouge them. Stop. Stop the gouging. I tell you, I admire the 38 verses that follow Eliphaz's rebuke and unfair reminders. But Job, in effect, says, you want to take the gloves off? I'll do it. My hands are covered with sores, but I'll take the gloves off. And I find four responses in Job that are admirable. And honestly, I do not find them shocking. Some of you may. First of all, he is disgusted with his friend. I mean, that is an appropriate response. Don't answer out loud. Ever been disgusted with a friend? Yeah. I'll answer for you. Yeah. How many times? Look at verse 2. Sorry comforters are you all. How's that for an opening line of disgust? Sorry comforters. That's an oxymoron. Maybe you're not familiar with the term. Some of you are, I realize. Webster defines an oxymoron a combination of contradictory words, like governmental intelligence. That would be an oxymoron. Or teenage innocence. That's another one that comes to mind. Sorry comforters. You think this is comfort? What a sorry example of comfort you are. One man writes, Job complains that often he has heard many such things as these comforters speak, but in his present plight, such pious platitudes serve only to increase his sorrow. I thought I was hurting before you showed up, but now that you've talked, man, the pain is unbearable. He is disgusted with these people.
1: Have you ever needed comfort, real comfort, and received a lecture instead? Job's friends arrived with good intentions, but left a trail of wounds. Today on Insight for Living, Chuck Swindoll reminds us that grace isn't just a theological concept. It's the way we treat people when they're at their lowest. Most of us have been on both sides of that equation. Take a moment right now and reflect on who in your life might need less advice and a lot more grace. Chuck titled this message, Graceless Words for a Grieving Man. 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We've assembled a variety of resources to help you. 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It's called Job, A Man of Heroic Endurance. This is Chuck at his very best, probing one of the Bible's most mysterious stories with insight, warmth, and the kind of practical wisdom that can only come from a lifetime of shepherding men and women through the hardest seasons of their lives. 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I'm Bill Meyer. 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
12: With SRN News, I'm Jason Walker. Now, the FBI has foiled an ISIS-inspired plot on the New York State Capitol building in Albany. That's where it was to have started. A 35-year-old woman has been arrested after telling authorities she wanted to buy bombs and weapons to kill lawmakers, then move on to New York City and later the White House. Parts of New Jersey and New York have been taking a pounding with heavy rain, very strong winds. Officials say a possible tornado touched down at Atlantic Beach on Long Island's Outer Barrier. There's been no word of any major injuries. And more rough weather is expected in Hawaii over the weekend. Forecasters say strong winds and heavy rain could be on the radar for Saturday and Sunday. 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
13: Denver weather.
9: Denver metro area going to be warm this morning with readings near 70 degrees. That's going to put us well on our way to another hot day. So we'll have a lot of morning sunshine and highs this afternoon, mid to upper 90s. Touch of cloud cover building this afternoon. A brief gusty shower, not out of the question. Lows mid and upper 60s. Low 90s on Saturday, near 90 on Sunday. Nighttime lows this weekend, mid to upper 60s. Some scattered to widely scattered showers and thunderstorms in the afternoon and evening, especially foothills west, and they'll start to become better rain-producing showers and storms. I'm meteorologist Mark Huer.
13: Current temperature,
14: 69 degrees.
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16: We can be confident that what the Lord began in us, He will complete. Paul wrote, "He that began a good work in you will complete it."

0: If you've been following the Lord for any length of time, you know spiritual growth, it's a process. God works in us patiently and faithfully so we don't have to stay stuck in sin and in shame. Hello and welcome to Discovering the Jewish Jesus. I'm your host, Dustin Roberts, and today, Rabbi Schneider, he's going to show us why growth, forgiveness, and grace are available to us right now. Here's Rabbi to talk about the power that transforms us from the book of Psalms, chapter 51.
1: There's a lot of confusion about what prayer is, and people are feeling a lot of pressure as to how to pray, as if there's, you know, one correct way to pray. There are so many things that could be said in this series. And I did say some of these things on the earlier episodes, beginning with simply talking to God. That's authentic prayer. What we're doing today is we're going to continue in one of the most authentic prayers in the written word of God. It's the prayer of David in Psalm number 51. The reason that we're spending time here is that we can learn some lessons that have real value for us, because we know that David was a man that knew Yeshua. He knew Jesus, and he was led by the Spirit. In fact, Yeshua, Jesus, quoted David when he was arguing with the Pharisees, and the Pharisees were trying to trap Jesus, and they asked Jesus a question. And she said, I'll answer your question if you answer this question. And then Jesus said to the Pharisees, who was David talking to when he said, the Lord said to my Lord, sit here until I make thine enemies a footstool under your feet. And so, it's a miracle. I mean, it's so incredible to me that David, in the Hebrew Bible, in the Old Testament, he knew the Messiah. So David said, the Lord, Father, said to my Lord, speaking of the Son, speaking of Yeshua Mashiach, sit here until I make thine enemies a footstool at your feet. The point that I'm making is that David, the Hebrew king, knew Jesus. And so knowing that David knew Yeshua, knowing that the Psalms were inspired by the Ruach HaKodesh, the Holy Spirit, there's valuable insights that we can glean and apply to our own life as we study David's prayer walk. I want to launch right into where I left off last time. And I'm going to pick up where David said in verse number 6, he said, behold, you desire truth in the innermost being. So think about this. What is the Lord after? He's after connecting with you in the innermost being of your soul. Let's listen again. Psalm 51, verse 6. Behold, David said, he's in the Spirit. You desire truth in the innermost being, and in the hidden part, you will make me know wisdom. I want you and I to consider this aspect of connecting with God at a deeper level. David said, in the innermost being. How many of us are even faintly aware of our innermost being? How many of us are so connected to the outer world, we're not in touch with who we are on the inside? Eternal life spreads from the inside out. God wants us to return to living from the inside out. He wants to draw us back in to our innermost being. But as I said in an earlier broadcast in this series, ever since Adam and Eve sinned, mankind has been running from himself. Remember, Adam and Eve sinned, and what was the next thing they did? They ran from God, and they ran from themselves. Why? Because they felt such insecurity inside. They felt shame and nakedness. So ever since that time, humanity has been in a plight of running from themselves and running from God. And the only way to be fulfilled is to stop running, to stop trying to cover up that nakedness, that guilt, that insecurity that plagues humanity with the things of the outer life, and instead just practice sitting before God. And by doing that, he's going to help get you in touch with what David called the innermost being. See, the Lord said, be still and know that I am God. Let me say it again. Be still and know that I am God. So in order to know God, we have to be still. And being still involves fasting from those things in the outer world. Many of us can't be still. We have to have that phone. We've got to have that phone in our hand. It's amazing to me how the devil has so succeeded in capturing humanity through their smartphones. I mean, everywhere you look, people walking around all day long, connected to that smartphone, constantly being drawn outside of themselves to seek some type of satisfaction from the outer world. We know that every time people get an email, every time people get a text, it causes their endorphins to secrete so that they get some kind of little high from it, as if there's some kind of answer there. There's no answer there. Eternal life is found on the inside. So David said, you seek truth. He was speaking to the Lord. Let me read it again. Behold, you desire truth in the innermost being and in the hidden part, not out here, but in the hidden part, he said, you will make me know wisdom. What did Paul say in the book of Colossians? I know I quote a lot of scripture, but you know, it's the word of God that sanctifies us. It's the word of God that washes us. Paul said in the book of Colossians that the mystery of the gospel is Christ in you. And so all the treasures of wisdom and knowledge are in Christ. And where is Christ? In you. Jesus said he would become within us a well of living water, springing up to eternal life so we'd hunger and thirst no more. So authentic prayer has to do with connecting with God. Listen now, in the hidden part of your nature, in the innermost being, this is why Jesus speaks about going into the prayer closet to pray. What does it mean to go into the prayer closet? It means that you go into a secret place where you're alone with God. So there's a price to pay for this. There's an excruciating pain that many of us experience when we disconnect from the outer world to sit before the Lord so that we can get connected with Him in our innermost being. But if we're willing to die to ourselves and go through the pain to get connected with God on the inside, if we're willing to fast those things from the outer world that are connected to the flesh, that we might discover God on the inside, the reward and the fruit of that is that we're going to be able to drink of the well of eternal life that's not found on the outside, but it's found on the inside of man where the Lord has placed His Son, His Spirit, and eternity. See, eternity is found within. Paul prayed that the eyes of our heart would be enlightened, that we would understand the riches of God's inheritance in the saints. In other words, there's something in you. God's inheritance is in the saints. It's not in the world. It's not in something that you can see on the outside. It's invisible to your eyes. It's in you. And that's the place we need to connect with the Lord in prayer. Now remember, I said that it involved fasting to get in touch with this place that David referred as the innermost part in Psalm 51. It takes fasting because fasting has to do with disconnecting with those things that the outer man is connected to. Fasting involves cutting ourselves off from everything in the material and the visible world. Remember Jesus said, he that loses his life for my sake shall find it. So there's a price to pay for this. There's like a dying to the flesh. Jesus said, unless you pick up your cross, deny yourself and follow me, you cannot be my disciple. So I'm calling God's children to a place of radical obedience, of denying the flesh, in order to get connected to Hashem, in order to be fused with Father God's Spirit that lives on the inside of you. But as long as our energy is looking out there somewhere, As long as we're looking outside ourselves, we'll never get connected to where the mystery of the gospel dwells, which is inside us.
0: 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But have you considered how big of an impact if all of you listening right now give a small gift? Maybe you've thought about it but said, one day if I have enough, I can give a big gift. But any gift matters. And maybe God is calling you to invest in His kingdom right now. So please give today. Call 888-MY-RABBI. And now, back to Rabbi Schneider.
1: Behold, verse number 6, Psalm 51. You desire truth in the innermost being, and in the hidden part, you will make me know wisdom. I like this. In the hidden part, you will make me know wisdom. Do you know that in Judaism, wisdom is the chief attribute? For example, if you look at the book of Proverbs, God is speaking to us there, personified through wisdom. So wisdom is the ability to understand. Wisdom is beyond even knowledge. Wisdom is the most primordial way of knowing God. It's just an understanding that's deeper than an objective fact level. It's a knowing. And this is what God wants to do. He wants to bring us into a place of knowing. But there's a price to get into this place of knowing. And I'm certainly not someone that has fully arrived. I'm on the journey to experiencing more and more fullness of this that I'm proclaiming. Just as we're all on the road to perfection. That's what Paul said. He said, it's not that I've obtained it, Paul said, or that I become perfect. But one thing I do is I press on towards the upward call of God in Christ Jesus. So Paul had the vision of what was possible, and he was pursuing it with his whole life. And as he was entering into more and more fullness of it. And that's what I'm calling the saints to today. That's what I'm appealing and calling you to. There's more. There's always more in Hashem and Father God for us. Let's continue on. David goes back. He realizes that in order to enter into this reality, this fullness, he needs a deeper cleansing. So he continues on this theme of cleansing, which he already spoke of earlier in Psalm 51, but now he returns to it in verse 7. He says, purify me with hyssop, and I shall be clean. Wash me, and I shall be whiter than snow. Make me to hear joy and gladness. Let the bones which you have broken rejoice. And so I want to make the point. Let me say that again. Make me to hear joy and gladness. Let the bones which you have broken rejoice. What's the point? David realized that he could not experience God's joy until he was first cleansed. Notice the connection. David said, purify me with hyssop, and I shall be clean. Wash me, and I shall be whiter than snow. So he has to be washed and purified. And then he says, make me to hear joy and gladness. Let the bones which you have broken rejoice. David understands that there can't be any joy without first being cleansed. But how many of God's people inside the church building walls are trying to have joy, and yet they've never been washed? They're living lives of fornication, some. Living lives of spiritual mediocrity. And yet they want to rejoice and have joy. And they can do it as long as the worship music is playing at a decibel that's making everybody lose their hearing. And they think that's joy, but that's not joy. They're just being thumped up by some material fleshly drumbeat, just the way people get out of their mind at a rock concert. No, the truth is that true joy is not dependent on the volume of the amplification in the sanctuary or on the percussion. True joy is in the innermost being, and it is connected with being clean on the inside. And so David said, give me joy, but he realized he couldn't have true, lasting, real joy, real strength, until he was first washed. And so as we're talking about authentic prayer, I'm touching on some themes that we should be really praying about. And again, prayer does not have to be out loud. Prayer can simply be the cry of your heart, whether it's silently in your soul, whether it's in your thoughts. It's your reaching out to God, asking Him to wash you and asking Him to cleanse you. I oftentimes pray what David prayed when he said, Lord, let the words of my mouth and the meditation of my heart be pleasing to you, O God. Let the words of my mouth and the meditation of my heart be pleasing to you, O God. That should be one of our deepest prayers every day. We wake up in the morning and we realize the battle that we're in. We're not only dealing with the world, the flesh, and the devil. You know, we're just dealing with ourselves and our own soul and what Paul described as the evil inclination, the evil dwelt in him, the one that wishes to do good in Romans 7. So every day we wake up and we're overcoming evil, overcoming our flesh. This is the battle. This is why Jesus said, to him who overcomes, I will grant the right to sit with me and to eat with me in the paradise of God. And so it's this battle to overcome, beloved, and to watch ourselves every day, to examine ourselves every day, because we know that God

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0: Spirit within me. I love you, beloved. Much more importantly, Jesus loves you. Father loves you. And even as He gave His whole life for us, the call on you and I is to give us back completely to Him. By the grace of God, Cynthia and I together are a really strong team. And our anointing and gifting is almost opposite of each other. I'm really good up in the air, a visionary, big concept person. Cynthia is really gifted on the ground. So for example, if we're traveling somewhere in our automobile, I'll be completely lost. But Cynthia has a great sense of direction and can navigate us to get wherever we're going. So I say that to say I'm a big concept person. And one of the things that I realize is that in the Spirit, in order to grow and to be released in the goodness of God, we need to stretch ourselves and do what feels unnatural. This is why Jesus said, even sinners love their friends. He said, I'm calling you to go beyond that. I'm calling you to stretch yourself and love your enemies. And this pertains, beloved, even to our finances. We need to stretch ourselves and honor the Lord with our finances. We need to let go and let God. Will you do that in your life?
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0: The words from the Aaronic blessing in the book of Numbers chapter 6 verses 22 through 27 helps us to realize how good God is to you and I personally. So receive His blessing into your life, and then, beloved one, go bless somebody else in Jesus' name.

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The Lord bless you and keep you. 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The Lord lift you up with his countenance. And the Lord give you, beloved one, his peace. And now in Hebrew.

0: bless you, and shalom.
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5: 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Washington understood the difference between authority and ownership. In 1775, he declared, "When we assume the soldier, we do not lay aside the citizen." Even as commander of America's army, Washington remembered that he remained one of the people and that the power entrusted to him was never his to keep. He did not fight to rule America. He fought so Americans could govern themselves. Washington's example gave the young nation something more than victory. It gave America a standard for leadership. Those who hold power must remain accountable to the people they serve, because in a free nation, leadership is not ownership. It is a duty and a trust.
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8: With SRN News, I'm Jason Walker. That boat pilot in a New York capsizing was in the U.S. illegally.
9: The pilot of a speedboat that capsized during a tour around the Statue of Liberty has been arrested by U.S. immigration authorities, who say he was in the country illegally. The Department of Homeland Security says that Manuel Ernesto Hernandez Romana falsely claimed he was a U.S. citizen when he entered the country in 2007. He now has a pending federal criminal case in connection with the August 8th boat crash that killed an infant and her mother. Online records show that the 46-year-old citizen of El Salvador is now being held at an ICE detention facility in New Jersey. I'm Lisa Dwyer.
8: Federal authorities foiling a plot on the New York State Capitol in Albany. A 35-year-old woman arrested. She told the FBI she wanted to buy bombs and weapons and kill lawmakers. SRN News.
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10: God has placed all of us here in the body of Christ to depend upon each other. 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God hasn't ever created anybody sufficient within himself or herself and needing no one else.
7: community is vital to the well-functioning of a society. But today on In Touch, the teaching ministry of Dr. Charles Stanley, you'll see how it's even more essential to the church. Learn about your responsibility to the other members of the body of Christ from 1 Corinthians chapter 12. Stay with us as the series continues.
10: Now, why did God put us in a body called the body of Christ or the church? He placed us here for a number of reasons, one of which was that we may grow. And as he says, grow into the fullness of the stature of Jesus Christ, that is, continuously being conformed to the likeness of Christ. God doesn't want us out of balance. He wants us balanced in our personal lives. Neither does he want a church out of balance. He wants that church balanced in ministering to each other, evangelism, reaching out, teaching, discipleship, instructing, worshiping. He wants the church to be balanced. In order for a church to be balanced, the membership must be balanced. In order for the membership to be balanced, we must grow in Christ's likeness. So that if you're one of those persons who feels that you don't need anything or anybody, then first of all, you've been deceived, and secondly, you do need somebody else. Let me show you just one thing. There are many, but just one. God never created anybody on the face of this earth who did not need to be loved by somebody else. Never has been anybody like that. Nor has he ever created anybody who didn't need to love someone else. And there are people who make it through life who never learn to love, never seem to be able to reach out to love someone else, nor are they ever able quite ready to receive someone else's love, but they back off of it. Now, they may get through life, but they've missed the greatest thing about life is loving and being loved. Whether it's love toward God and being loved by Him, love toward someone else. All of my accomplishments and all of my achievements will have one big crack right down the middle until I have learned to give myself away to somebody else and in like turn be willing to receive that which someone else has to give. God made us different with different functions in the body, interdependent upon each other, because God has made us to be dependent one upon another. And He made us with that sense of inadequacy, listen, in order that we may be a strength and a help to one another. And you see, it's the other man's weakness that challenges me to become and reach my potential by doing what? By reaching down or reaching out to help him become everything God wanted him to be. Somehow when you get down to helping somebody else, that's when God roots into your life those character qualities, that depth of understanding and feeling and emotion and completion and contentment that doesn't come any other way. God didn't make you adequate within yourself. He made us, He said, to become a part of the body of Christ in order that we may build up one another. We're living in a world that is hurting, suffering on the inside, suffering on the outside, and they're looking for hope and for help. And probably more people are more conscious of that today than they've been in a long time. And yet the greater hurts, my friend, the greater needs are not surface needs. The greater needs have been there all along. It's just that surface needs just intensify those deeper emotional needs that have been there all along. Anxiety, fear, frustration, loneliness, they've been there all along. Then when you come along and place a physical or material need on top of that, it intensifies that and makes the emotional need even that much worse. Why has God saved you, placed you in a fellowship of believers, instructing you in the Word, deepening your heart, deepening your understanding of God, laying one principle on top of the other week after week? Is He laying these principles into your life? Is He challenging your life? Is He changing your life? Is He developing in your life? Is He working something into your life in order that you may go out and just make more money and do more of this and do more of the things that you want? Or is He enriching your life that your life may become like a spring and a well to people who are thirsty, people who are hungry, people who are tired, people who are lonely, people who are hurting on the inside, reaching out, hungering, pleading for somebody to recognize that there's somebody worth knowing, somebody worth loving, and somebody worth helping? That's what the ministry and the caring of the church is all about. Listen to what Paul said in this 25th verse. He says, Not only has God composed the body with different parts, a particular design and different functions, he says in verse 25, in order that there be no division in the body, but that the members should have the same care one for another. Now watch this. For example, as long as your bodily functions are going normal and natural, then you're healthy. You can run, skip, hop, jump, feel great, and whatever it might be, digest your food. But if some part of your body, for example, suppose your liver says, well, I'm taking a big vacation on the 7th of February. I'm just flat not going to function. Just count me out. Everybody else can function, but I'm not going to work. Then you'd be in a hospital pretty soon. Listen, God never built the body of Christ to function at half-mast. And you see, in most churches, that is exactly what's happening because we've got a whole segment over here that's paralyzed. They've been talented by God at birth, gifted by God at the new birth, but the gift isn't being poured out into somebody else's life, and if it's not used, paralysis sets in. Where there's paralysis, there's apathy, and after a while, they just soak and sulk in being religious, but not pouring themselves out into the life of the people. They become like a stagnant pool, receiving, receiving, receiving, receiving, never giving out, and after a while, it's slime all across the top. That is not what he's talking about. He says no division of the body. That is the body functioning properly. Every part doing its thing. Every person in their place doing what God has called them to do, which will not be exactly like somebody else does. Now he says in the body that we are, according to this 25th verse, he says we are to care for one another. That means I express concern for, listen, caring for somebody begins with a sensitivity of knowing there's a need. A deep sense of compassion, desire that gets my whole body turning, if necessary, to go to that person, reach out and give of myself to them. You see, it isn't enough to come to church. It isn't enough to hear sermons. You and I are, listen, personally responsible to Almighty God, personally responsible to Him to give of ourselves to each other. He says He so composed the body of differing functioning people in order that what? That they may be caring for each other. The only way for this body to care for each other is that each member of the body be willing to give of themselves, to share themselves. He says, as you and I have been baptized into Christ Jesus, what happens? As we function as a body, we are functioning actively together, cooperating with each other, and God intends for the body to so function. So if you stump your toe, what happens? Your brain goes to work, hands, my everything goes to work to patch up the toe. If you broke your arm, your foot goes to work. It gets you to the doctor. You see, every part of the body cooperating, functioning helps the whole body. And that's exactly what he's talking about. He says caring for each other. Now listen to me. God has equipped you. I can name your spiritual gift. I can name some talents that I know you have. And I could say to you, but you're not giving them out the way God wants you to give them. Listen, there ought never to be a need very long in any body of Christ. Because he said it's his way. He composed the body to function in a particular way. Listen, it isn't a matter of making money, not making money. It's a matter of loving somebody and giving myself away, whatever it costs me. You see, our priority ought to be on giving. This, I'm not talking about money. I'm talking about self. I'm talking about time. I'm talking about life. Whenever you talk about time, you're talking about life. And listen, the issue is giving myself and getting down with a fellow where he is, because if I'm willing to get down there where he is, I can help bring him up where he ought to be. And when he gets up here, then he's able to get down and bring somebody else up. You see, that's what God wants. You lifting the other fellow. That fellow lifting someone else. And what are we doing? We're growing and building each other in Christ. I'll tell you, it must grieve the heart of God to see people flock into church buildings all over America and flock out and never see each other till the next week. Hi, how you doing? Glad to see you. Weather's great. And beautiful Sunday. Look mighty fine this morning. Hope you're feeling good. You know what that is? That's not knowing anybody. Listen, we have a society. We go home. We lock ourselves in our houses with our security systems and the bars on the door. And then we come out and we wave to our neighbors as we go by. You see, we're becoming more and more isolated, not more and more an aggregate people, but in the body of Christ, where you and I live and function and worship the Lord God. He wants us interdependent upon each other, and each member of the body giving, listen, not money, self, your life, your time, your natural talents, and your God-given gifts. He wants them explored and experienced and expended and invested in the lives of other people. And when you and I begin to do that, what happens? I'll tell you what happens. We begin to open up. We begin to get honest. We begin to say, I do have a need. Think about this for a moment. If we said, are there any requests for prayer here this morning? I guarantee you 99% of the requests would be for people who what? Are sick. The truth is, some of the worst kind of sicknesses don't come on the outside of the body. They're in the heart, in the spirit. You see, God intends for the body to function toward each other, corporately together, healing each other's hurts, holding each other up when each other is sinking. And a lot more folks sinking today than we realize. That's what he's talking about. He's talking about us loving each other. He's talking about us meeting each other's needs. And let me show you something. Jesus said, he put you and me here to be salt and light. Both of those change the quality of the circumstance. God didn't put you here to live in a shell, your little shell. You live in your home and your family, and you come to church and you go to your job and you come, you mind your own business and you're not going to hurt anybody else and you don't want them to hurt you. You want me, myself, and I to be well taken care of. And as long as me, myself, and I have what we need and we can go to church and serve God once in a while, I'm going to be satisfied. I want to tell you, my friend, that's the way too many people are living who name the name Jesus Christ as their Savior. And I want to tell you something. There's not a one of you seated here who can tell me that you don't know better. Amen? Amen. And what I'm saying to you is this. This isn't my word. Here's what God said. God said he put you into the body of Christ to learn how and to care for one another. And I'm saying to you that the best, most effective way to do that is in small groups, meeting week after week. You know what's going to happen? And I've seen this already. God, I'll tell you, he knows. My heart gets so blessed when I think about what's happening already. When I see people beginning to meet in small groups and open themselves up, get honest with each other, share their hurts and their needs and their hearts, what happens? There's a freedom. Everybody needs to feel three things. Everybody needs to feel, first of all, I belong. Everybody needs to feel like they belong. Secondly, everybody needs to feel worthy. I'm somebody worth loving, worth knowing, worth being loved. Everybody needs to feel competent. I can do it, whatever I'm required to do. And you show me a person who doesn't feel worthy, competent, a person who does not feel that they belong, and I'll show you one of those persons who is struggling in life. I don't care what they may be doing on the outside, on the inside, they're all pent up. When anybody feels unworthy, unaccepted, incapable, friend, they'll never be able to enjoy life, nor will they ever be able to do what God wants them to do. Now listen, it's my responsibility and your responsibility to convey to people, man, you're somebody, regardless of what the world thinks. You're somebody. You're worth me loving and worth me giving my time to. Not only that, I believe in you. I believe that you can do whatever God calls you to do, and I'm willing to help you do it. And thirdly, friend, you're a part of us. Everybody needs that. How do you get that? You can't ever get that just right in a big crowd. It has to be broken down where you know folks by name. And listen, when do you really know somebody else? I don't believe you ever really know someone until you know where they hurt. And when you know where I hurt, then you begin to know me. That's just the way life is. And God wants you and me, what? Well-balanced. And watch this. This is so simple. I've said this 10,000 times. And it works in every aspect of life. Listen. What did Jesus say? Give. And it should be given to you. As you give, it should be given to you. And so we usually apply that to money. But listen. If you're hurting, and I come to give of myself to help you, you know what's going to happen? Whenever I hurt, God's going to send the folks to help me. I'll tell you something I discovered a long time ago. God will begin to work in your life, and He'll begin to sort of peel back some of the parts of you that you never intended for anybody to see. And you know what you're going to discover? The more you peel back, the more they're going to love you. They're going to say, see there, I knew you're just like me. Same old weaknesses I have, we're all just alike. And the truth is, we're a whole lot more alike than most people would like to accept. We really are. All of us have our weaknesses. So what happens? God puts a whole bunch of imperfect folks together and says, now, with your imperfections and your weaknesses, what do? Criticize each other? No. What do? You just start working to build up one another until you conform to the likeness of Christ. I want you to hear God telling you today that you have something to give. And there are folks who need what you have to give. And they'll be better because you gave it. And you'll be richer and deeper and more knowledgeable and more Christ-like by giving it. But there's one thing you're going to have to give before you give it. We're going to have to give up our selfishness. Now, I want you to think about this. We've got to deal with the old rattlesnake called self. We've got to get rid of it. And I mean by that, we've got to be willing for God to have His way in our life when it is not convenient for Him to do it. You see, the truth is, I can't ever be a servant if convenience is a part of my decision-making process. I won't ever be a servant if it is. Let me just say this to you, and I want you to hear from God. Please listen to Him, not me. Until you and I are willing to step out of ourselves, we won't ever be able to love folks like they need to be loved. You see, this whole world wants everything convenient. My time, my life, my family, my job, my this. That's not it. That's not what Jesus talked about. I beseech ye therefore, brethren, by the mercies of God, that you present your life a living sacrifice, not a dead one. Holy, acceptable unto God. A sacrifice is something you lay on the altar and you take your hands off of it. Only God can show you how vital that is for your life, for the fellowship, for what He wants to do in this whole nation of ours. And I am fully persuaded God wants to impact this nation. But He's got to find a bunch of folks who are willing to get out of their selfishness and tell God, Lord, whether it's convenient or not convenient, I am available to meet the needs of other people. Whether it's midnight or 7 o'clock in the morning, whether it's money, my time, my experience, my help, whatever it is. And then the question comes, and I can't answer this, but how willing? All I'm asking you to do is to step out of yourself and allow God to begin to multiply your life in a way that has eternal consequences and not just temporal ones. Let's pray together. Father, in Jesus' name, I pray that the Holy Spirit will seal this message in every heart. Would you so work in each one of our hearts
11: that this whole body would rise up to give of themselves to each other. That we together, so dependent upon each other, so unlike and yet so alike, with different functions, different gifts, different roles, different talents, but all and each so very important, all having the need to feel competent and worthy and that we belong. So I want to ask you to speak to people's hearts, God, and would you just show them that they can get involved in somebody else's life, and once they do, life's going to be different. Oh God, impress upon us that all of us have something to give, and the only barrier to the giving is ourself. Father, it just needs to be wholesale crucifixion today. That old self, the whole life on the cross. Lord, not my will, but thine be done is my prayer in Jesus' name. Amen.
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10: You remember what happened to Isaiah? That he says in the year that King Uzziah died, he said, I saw the Lord high and mighty and lifted up. And Isaiah had a spiritual experience in the temple as he went to pray and to praise the Lord and to worship God in the time of the death of their king. He said, God spoke to him. God says he sent an angel and he put a hot coal on his tongue and his response was, here am I, Lord, send me. When you and I genuinely worship the Lord God, that will be our response. Not how little can I give, how little can I do, how can I save my time, this isn't convenient, I don't want to do that. But Lord, here am I, send me. Here am I, give me. Here am I, all of me. Here am I, total me. That's genuine worship.
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8: With SRN News, I'm Jason Walker. More rough weather likely in Hawaii over the weekend. Forecasters say strong winds, heavy rain could be on tap. Earlier in the week, a strong storm system left two elderly people dead on the Big Island. Parts of New York and New Jersey taking a pounding. Heavy rain, strong winds. Officials say a possible twister touched down on Long Island. No word on any possible casualties. Well, the FBI has foiled a plot to destroy the New York State Capitol building in Albany and everyone in it. A 35-year-old woman has been arrested. She told authorities she wanted to buy bombs and weapons and kill lawmakers and then make her way to the White House. 37 people have died when a boat capsized in Nigeria. SRN News.
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0: Denver metro area going to be warm this morning with readings near 70 degrees, and that's going to put us well on our way to another hot day. So we'll have a lot of morning sunshine and highs this afternoon, mid to upper 90s. Touch of cloud cover building this afternoon. A brief gusty shower, not out of the question. Lows mid and upper 60s. Low 90s on Saturday, near 90 on Sunday. Nighttime lows this weekend, mid to upper 60s. Some scattered to widely scattered showers and thunderstorms in the afternoon and evening, especially foothills west, and they'll start to become better rain-producing showers and storms. I'm meteorologist Mark Huer.
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23: We are the triumphant ones. That's what that means. All the spoils that Christ won at the cross, all that he possesses of the eternal glories of the new heaven and the new earth will be our possession as well. We will reign on earth in the millennial kingdom with him. We will sit on thrones with him in the glories of the new heaven and the new earth.
24: Welcome to Grace to You with John MacArthur on The Word. John Wesley said this. He said, "I am soon to drop into eternity, and I want to know one thing, the way to heaven." Of course, the way to heaven, through faith alone in Christ alone, is explained in the New Testament, where Jesus Christ is undeniably the focus. But does that mean the Old Testament says nothing about Christ and the salvation he makes possible? Nothing there to deepen what you understand about what the Lord accomplished for sinners like you and me? Consider that today as John MacArthur continues his look at Isaiah 53, the mountaintop of the Old Testament. The title of John's study, The Gospel According to God. And now here's John with the lesson.
23: When we began this study, I introduced to you the fact that the truth in this chapter would answer the most important, essential, vital, critical question that can ever be asked. What is the question? The question is this: how can a sinner be forgiven fully and reconciled to holy God and thus escape eternal hell and enter eternal heaven? That is the question of all questions. It is the supreme religious question for which no system of morality, no mystical spirituality, and no religion has an answer other than Christianity. And the Bible is written to give that answer. If you take that question and that answer out of the Bible is like any other book. It is for this question and this answer that Holy Scripture was revealed. And as far as the Old Testament is concerned, it is nowhere answered more clearly than in Isaiah 53. So here is a word from Yahweh, a word from Jehovah, declaring the answer to life's supreme question: how can a sinner be forgiven fully and reconciled to God, being delivered, therefore, from eternal hell to eternal heaven? The answer of God is through the death of the righteous one who dies in the sinner's place, paying in full the penalty for sin. Let's look more closely at it. God is the speaker, Yahweh, God the Father is the speaker again, and he introduces his servant again. My servant, he calls him in verse 11, and that's what he called him when he introduced him back in 52:13. My servant, the servant of Jehovah, that messianic title we're familiar with. But I want to focus at the righteous one, the righteous one. There is only one who could bear that title, one in this world, one human, one man who could bear that title, the righteous one. And that is such a marvelous Old Testament designation of the Messiah that it was familiar to the New Testament believers who knew the Old Testament. For example, Peter preaches this great sermon in the third chapter of Acts, and He draws down that title. He says, the God of Abraham, Isaac, and Jacob, the God of our fathers, has glorified his slave Jesus, the one whom you delivered and disowned in the presence of Pilate when he had decided to release him. But you disowned the holy and righteous one. The righteous one. He's the only righteous one. So here is God speaking of his son, his slave, the righteous one, and he says this, by his knowledge, he will justify the many. The many, meaning those who believe. The many, meaning the people of God. The many, meaning those for whose sins he died and atoned. He will justify, that is, he will provide righteousness for them. He, by his sacrifice, by taking on their sins, will be able to grant them his righteousness. We understand the doctrine of justification, that he dies, the righteous one, to justify many sinners. The phrase that I do want to focus on, because you know those other things, is by his knowledge. Whose knowledge are we talking about there? It can go either way in Hebrew. It could be by his knowledge, and that's what's kind of implied in the NAS, by his knowledge, meaning the servant, the righteous one, he will justify many. It could be referring to his knowledge of God's plan, his understanding of God's plan, the perfect wisdom that he possessed. Isaiah makes a point in chapter 1 and chapter 5 about the Israelites lacking knowledge. He makes another very strong point in the 44th chapter of Isaiah about the nations lacking knowledge. So maybe here he's saying, but the righteous one has the knowledge that it takes to do God's will and to provide justification for the many. Problem with that is, it wasn't by his knowledge that he justifies us. It was by his what? By his death. The Hebrew would allow us to translate it this way. By the knowledge of him, the righteous one, my servant, will justify the many. Justification will come to those who know him. Who know him. It is best to interpret this as our knowledge of him, of his person, of his work, of his provision in his death and resurrection. The gospel, here God validates the Great Commission. Here God says that he will justify the many who have the knowledge of him. Neither is there salvation in any other name. No man comes to the Father but by me. Here is God's testimony to the urgency of proclaiming the message of Jesus Christ to the ends of the earth. The many, the people for whom Christ died, can only be saved when they hear, because saving faith comes, Romans 10, by hearing the message concerning Christ. Faith comes by hearing the word concerning Christ. That is our mandate. And that mandate is given to us here by God himself. There is then placed right in this very chapter the Great Commission and the call to faith. Faith based on knowledge of the true revelation of Christ. And then God says this, knowing him in a saving way, knowing him in penitent faith, will justify the many. How? How can knowing him justify? Because he will bear their iniquities. God believes in the doctrine of justification. God believes in the doctrine of imputation because God ordained it. He has more to say. The second half of verse 12. These are the words of Jehovah, Yahweh, speaking again of his servant, the righteous one. He poured out himself to death. It's always, the verbs are always willing verbs. He poured out himself to death. Like back in verse 7, he was oppressed and he allowed himself to be afflicted. His willingness is replete through this entire portion of Scripture. Literally, it means he handed his soul over to death. So God is echoing the confession that we've read from the Jews. Yes, he handed himself over to death. Then this wonderful statement, and was numbered with the transgressors. Literally, in the Hebrew, it means he let himself be included among transgressors. In fact, Jesus quotes this in Luke 22:37 before he got to the cross. Quotes these very words. It is a reference to his incarnation. That he was literally embedded among transgressors. He lived among transgressors. He mingled in this world. And from a visual standpoint, he didn't look any different than anybody else. There was nothing about him that drew them to the conclusion that he was supernatural. That was part of the problem when he did miracles. There was such a disconnect between what he appeared to be and the power that he had that they decided in their unbelief that that was the power of Satan somehow operating through him. Here God affirms the incarnation. Here God himself, in his own words, says he came down and let himself be embedded in the world of fallen men. This is Philippians chapter 2, that he humbled himself, took upon the form of a man, a servant, and took on death, even the death of the cross. So it's not about his death with criminals. It's about the fact that he came to take his place with sinners. And though he became familiar with sinners, though he would be counted as human among the transgressors, yet he himself was able to do what no human being can do, and that was bear the sin of many. Though he was blended in with sinners in the world, yet he was the only one qualified to rise above them and be the sacrifice for their sins. He is the righteous one, God, embedded in humanity, the God-man. And he appears to be like all the rest, but he is capable of lifting up their sins. And like the scapegoat of the Day of Atonement, Leviticus 16, carrying them away. And that reference is made several times, as you know, in this chapter. And the final word from the Father about his death and his resurrection even. Last line, interceded for the transgressors. Interceded for the transgressors. I wish the translators had used in the NAS mediated. The word means mediated. It means to mediate, to go between, to stand between. And this is the statement of God that Christ is the one who is between God and man. 1 Timothy 2:5, there is one, what? Mediator between God and man, the man Christ Jesus. Yes, in that mediation, he is the intercessor. He is the one who pleads our case. He is the one who is the bridge to God, the bridge to heaven. He made the required mediation possible through his death. His mediation began for us, really, in the New Testament, in John 17, before he got to the cross, when he prayed that high priestly prayer the night he was betrayed, and he began to pray for us. He began to pray in that incredible prayer that God would bring us all to heaven, that all that belonged to him throughout all of human history would be gathered together and that they would all be brought to glory where they could see him in his glory and see the glory of the Father. And he began interceding for those for whom he died. He's ever and always our mediator until we finally get to heaven. Hebrews 7:25, Romans 8:34 celebrate the mediating, interceding work of Christ. So God himself then in that section affirms the vicarious substitutionary sacrifice of Christ as the only offering that can satisfy his justice and provide salvation for sinners and bring to them justification. That is to say, they are declared righteous by God. That only comes to those who know him, to know him. That is how that justification takes place individually. And the knowledge of him is therefore critical. That then becomes the mandate for us to spread the knowledge of him to the world. This is a confession the Jews will one day make. This is a confession we have already made, and this is a confession that God Himself affirms. That finally brings us to the last word, verse 12. We have looked at the startling servant, the scorned servant. We have looked at the substituted servant, the silent servant, the slaughtered servant. And here is the sovereign servant. Beginning of verse 12. Therefore I'll allot him a portion with the great, and he'll divide the booty with the strong. Resurrection, of course, is implied because he's now going to be rewarded. After the suffering, the satisfaction. After the sorrow, the salvation. After the death, the deliverance. After the gore, the glory. After the pain, the pleasure. After the thorns, the throne. After the cross, the crown. The first coming in humiliation, the second coming in exaltation. So the text ends at the second coming. The text ends where it began in 52:13. He will prosper, be high, lifted up, greatly exalted, startling nations, silencing kings. The text ends with a triumphant victory parade as the Lord God Himself sets His servant on the throne and rewards him with all the spoils of His conquering triumph. He is exalted. He is all glorious. He is set on a throne. This is Revelation 11, when the kingdoms of this world become the kingdoms of our God and of His Christ. This is Revelation 19, when He comes on a white horse with all the saints to judge and make war against the ungodly and then to establish His glorious kingdom on earth for 1,000 years, followed by the eternal new heavens and new earth in which He reigns and is forever exalted. This is powerful, royal imagery. This is the image of a conquering hero who returns with all the spoils of his triumph, having overpowered all the hostile forces and embarrassed all the petty kings. He comes triumphant. And God declares two things about him. I'll allot him a portion with the great, and I'll divide the booty with the strong. This is a magnificent statement. We would expect him to say, I will give him everything. That's true. I will exalt him. As Paul says in Philippians, I'll give him a name above every name, that at the name of Jesus every knee should bow. And that name, by the way, is not Jesus. It's the name of Jesus, Lord. That's the name that makes us bow. We would understand it if he said, I'll give him everything. And he will give him everything. But that's not the emphasis here. The emphasis here is about sharing. I will allot him a portion with the great, divide the spoil with the strong. Who are the great and who are the strong? What? That's us. How did we become great and strong? When we are insignificant and weak. Actually, the word for great is harabim, literally means the many. The many. The many he justified. We've seen that word many already. He will justify the many. End of verse 12. He bore the sin of the many. Here's the many. Therefore, I'll allot him a portion with the many. Well, why does the translator take it from the many to great? Because by that time, we will have been made great. You say, are we going to be exalted? We are. We're going to become heirs of God, Romans 8:17, and joint heirs with Christ. Everything He possesses, we will possess. Is not this the magnanimous grace of God? That we don't sit in eternity, in some sense impoverished, watching Christ enjoy all the rewards, but that everything that He possesses is ours to share? This is the extent of God's massive grace. He divides the spoils with the strong. Who are the strong? They are the weak made strong. We are the many made great, and we are the weak made strong. We are the triumphant ones. That's what that means. We march in His train. I wish I had time to go to the book

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5: You're listening to Grace to You, the Bible teaching ministry of John MacArthur. John's current study is called The Gospel According to God. Well, friend, if there's one thought to leave you with today, it's this. The gospel is not just a New Testament doctrine. Isaiah 53 makes that clear. Here's what John had to say about that.
6: The gospel is crystal clear in the Old Testament. If you trace through the Old Testament, you begin to see the gospel. But when you come to Isaiah 53, all the threads of the gospel are pulled together in one prophecy that the Spirit of God gave to the prophet Isaiah. Again, what I'm saying is you can see the threads of the gospel. You can see the fall of man, sin, the curse. You can see that God is going to provide a substitute, an innocent victim in the sacrificial system. And you can follow all of the flow of those kinds of things. And it's still a little hazy, I think. Boy, when you get to Isaiah 53, the fog disappears, and it is so systematic, it is so historical, it is so chronological, it is so sequential, and so clearly described the details of the sacrifice of Christ and the significance of that sacrifice that it is absolutely unmistakable. I would say this, that no Christian should miss the power of this chapter. I would suggest that every believer memorize this chapter. If you memorized Isaiah 53, you would have the gospel on the edge of your lips all the time to give to anyone. You say, well, how do I share the gospel with someone? Recite Isaiah 53. It's all there.
7: It's a pretty powerful affirmation of the inspiration of Scripture as well. I mentioned a couple of weeks ago that the first time I ever heard the gospel preached, it was from Isaiah 53. And I remember that night clearly, just realizing that the gospel was so clear in Isaiah, erased from my brain any doubt I ever had that the Bible was the Word of God.
6: Yeah, I've gone far enough to say, I think it is the single greatest proof of the inspiration of the Old Testament. That is to say that God is the author. There's nothing there that anybody could ever know apart from the divine knowledge. If you're at all wavering on whether the Word of God was written by God, that chapter will take away that doubt for sure.
5: Yes, it will. 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

0: Now for the entire Grace to You staff, I'm Phil Johnson. Watch Grace to You television this Sunday on DirecTV Channel 378. And then be here Monday when John MacArthur launches a study that can fill you with new gratitude over God's work in your life and that can help draw you close to the Lord if you're feeling distant from Him. 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It's another 30 minutes of unleashing God's truth one verse at a time on Grace to You.
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9: When George Washington accepted command of the Continental Army, Americans were fighting a king and determined not to replace one form of unchecked power with another. Washington understood the difference between authority and ownership. In 1775, he declared, "When we assume the soldier, we did not lay aside the citizen." Even as commander of America's army, Washington remembered that he remained one of the people and that the power entrusted to him was never his to keep. He did not fight to rule America. He fought so Americans could govern themselves. Washington's example gave the young nation something more than victory. It gave America a standard for leadership. Those who hold power must remain accountable to the people they serve. Because in a free nation, leadership is not ownership. It is a duty and a trust.
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12: Americans grapple with transgenderism.
13: A recent Pew Research Center study highlights a kind of schizophrenia on the issue among some liberals. According to the poll, 33% of people who believe that it is possible for an individual to change his or her gender also feel very uncomfortable with men playing sports against women. Another 29% of these people say they are somewhat uncomfortable with males and female sports, suggesting support for transgenderism on the left is softer than advertised. Michael Harrington reporting.
12: In the meantime, several fans were asked by WNBA security personnel at a game last week to cover shirts that had messages critical of transgenderism. That right before a game in Atlanta. The league now says fans should have been free to wear the shirts. The league has adopted a very strong pro-LGBT profile. This is SRN News.
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14: God's warnings aren't to be despised, but gladly embraced. Pastor Ed Taylor on why he gives them to us in the first place.
15: Samuel's warning them, it would be good for them to heed the warning. God warns us about things in our lives, about sin in particular, because he wants us to avoid the pain of sin, and he wants us to avoid the pain of consequences, and he wants us to enjoy this life as a testimony of his faithfulness. So he warns us. He warns us.

0: As we open 1 Samuel chapter 8 today on Abounding Grace, God's people are about to demand a king that's not God. You see, they weren't content with God as their king. And you'll soon see what happens when you get what you want instead of what God wants. Pastor Ed Taylor continues through the Old Testament book of 1 Samuel today. If you'll recall, we left off last time in chapter 8. And remember, the people were calling for a king. God, of course, had anticipated this.
1: This is back in 1 Samuel now. This thing displeased Samuel when they said, "Give us a king to judge us." You think you'd be displeased? I know he's taking it personal because we'll see it in a moment, but I don't think it's just personal. He cares about the nation. He cares. Do you guys really understand what you want a king? You don't want me? You don't want my son? I'm still alive. I know I'm old, but I'm still here. And he does the right thing, of course. He says, Samuel prayed to the Lord. And the Lord said to Samuel, check this out. Heed the voice of the people and all that they say. Heed the voice of the people and all that they say to you, for they have not rejected you, but they rejected me, that I should not reign over them. According to all the works which they have done since the day I brought them out of Egypt, even to this day, with which they forsaken me and served other gods, so are they doing to you also. Now therefore, heed their voice. However, you shall solemnly forewarn them and show them the behavior of the king who will reign over them. You know how when you pray and you just want God to answer all your prayers? Do you really? What if you're wrong? Do you want him to answer all your prayers the way you want them? Or would you like God to overrule you sometimes? Just tuck that in the back of your mind when you're praying tonight. And go ahead and include it in your prayer times. Say, God, here's all, but overrule me. Because if I'm wrong, I don't want you to give me what I want. Because I really want what you want. Don't give me what I want. I think back in other episodes in the life and the history of the children of Israel where this wasn't the first time that Israel rejected God. They rejected him at Sinai in Exodus chapter 32. They rejected him in Numbers chapter 14, the whole wilderness wandering. In Psalm 106, would you jot this down? Or no, you know what? Turn there so you can see it in your own Bible. This is one of the most sobering passages in all the Bible, Psalm 106. See, the Jewish leaders here had no faith. They took things into their own hands. And God says they're rejecting him. If you would have asked them, I don't think they would have said they're rejecting God because they didn't have God's perspective. God's perspective was, hey, Samuel, it's not about you, man. Jesus would say the same thing, that a prophet's without honor except in his own country. They're rejecting him. That's why when you're sharing the gospel with people that you love and your family, you're sharing the truth and you're rejected. I mean, it hurts. It takes it personally, but you can almost hear heaven say, hey, you know, they're not rejecting you. They're rejecting me. And then you say, oh, but it still hurts. And God says, I know. I know. Look at this in Psalm 106, verse 14. It speaks of the children of Israel in the wilderness wandering and says, but they lusted exceedingly in the wilderness and tested God in the desert. This is Psalm 106, verse 14. And he gave them their request. And you're like, amen, God, thank you for giving me my request. But he sent leanness into their soul. God's answer to Samuel is, look, I know all about this rejection. It's a pattern. And you know, Samuel, they're not rejecting you, even though you are taking it personally, even though it does hurt. What you're witnessing, Samuel, with my people is what I've seen all the way back. This is my relationship with them. This is the human condition. He says, give them what they want, but warn them. And isn't that, I was looking at that as just for me personally, it's like the role of the pastor. You know, you give them, give the church the word of God and give the church the service and serve them well, but warn them of the decisions and warn them, put the choices before them. I think of Elijah, he went through the same thing. Choose you this day whom you will serve. How long that was Joshua, but Elijah says, how long will you falter between two opinions? It seems to be a pattern. Jesus says, you know, you're either for me or against me. Warn them. There'll be times when I'm in the process of not just me, but the pastoral team and you guys is, you know, just opening the word where I'm laying before a couple or a family. This is the way it is. And this is what the Bible says. And this is the answer. And then you'll see that they're just not tracking and they're just not accepting and they're just not receiving. And there are times where the Holy Spirit says, they're just about ready to leave your office, Ed. You better warn them. Warn them of how they came in and how they're leaving. It's like God would say, you have that sense of where you've covered the topic and you've opened the word, but warn them because they're walking out worse than they walked in. They're walking out worse of you out of your office, Ed, than when they first walked in. You need to warn them. You need to warn them. You need to warn them. And that's what Samuel was called to do. You need to warn them. Forewarn them. Forewarn them what they're going to get when they get a king. Verse 10. So Samuel told all the words of the Lord to the people who asked him for a king. And he said, this will be the behavior of the king who will reign over you. He'll take your sons and appoint them for his own chariots, to be his own horsemen. Some will run before his chariots. He will appoint captains over his thousands and captains over his fifties. He'll set some to plow his ground and reap his harvest, some to make his weapons of war and equip him for his chariots. He'll take your daughters to be perfumers, cooks, and bakers. He'll take the best of your fields and vineyards and your olive groves and give them to his servants. Verse 15. He'll take a tenth of your grain. Another word for that is he'll tax you. He'll take a tenth of your grain and your vintage. He'll give it to his officers and his servants. He'll take your male servants and female servants, your finest young men, your donkeys, put them to his work. He'll take a tenth of your sheep, and you will be his servants, and you will cry out in that day because of your king whom you have chosen for yourselves, and the Lord will not hear you in that day. God wanted Israel to know the problems that come with a king. When they thought they were solving problems, in reality, they were replacing problems with problems, bigger problems. All of this section is to imply that they didn't live with this kind of tax. They didn't live with this kind of bondage. They didn't have, they had a relationship through the judges with God directly. They didn't have to go through all this. And this was even in addition to, you know, this taxes and stuff was in addition to their tithes. This had nothing to do with spiritually. This was purely a governmental. They were asking for a government like all the other nations, but they missed it, which so often we can do when we're discouraged and we lean on our own understanding. Many today do the same thing when faced with problems. They take things into their own hands and make things worse. I'm reminded, and how can we not be reminded of taking things in our own hands and making them worse? How can we not think of Sarai and Abram given the promise of God and then waiting and waiting and waiting? And they became impatient. And they began to look at the reality of life. They began to look at the facts. You have to understand, Abram and Sarai made their decision based on the facts. They didn't, this wasn't, they were old, beyond childbearing. Yeah, I know God gave me a promise, but have you seen my body lately? I can barely walk. And all of the other things that go along with knowing your body and your age and understanding the biological clock, they were knowledgeable about that. And the reality and the logic and the facts of the situation overruled the spiritual promise of God. And they took things into their own hands, came up with the dumbest idea that could possibly be brought into a marriage. I've got a handmaid, Abram. What do you think? Why don't you go have sex with her and she can bear the promise of God? This would have been a great opportunity for Abram to say, I am a man of God. I will not do that. But instead, sure. Here's something that you may need to understand. That was culturally acceptable. That was a culturally acceptable option and alternative when there were no children. It was just what the world did. So today we would translate that into, hey, you know what? I've got a spiritual problem. I'm waiting forever. I know how to fix this. It's what everybody else does when they have this problem. I think I'll fix that and I'll fulfill God's promise for him. And of course, that child that was conceived, his name, Ishmael. In conflict with the promise of God that came later, Isaac. They are in conflict. They were in conflict from that moment on, caused conflict in the home, caused conflict between countries, conflict. The conflict is still going on as I'm speaking this second between Ishmael and Isaac. Why? Because of impatience. Why? Because of, I mean, it was so much so that somewhere around Genesis 17-ish, Abram says, you know what, God, take my Ishmael. Take my Ishmael. We don't need your promise. Take my Ishmael. We've got it taken care of. And God said, no, he is not the child of promise. And now they live with the consequences of that bad decision. Israel is repeating the same thing here. It's the same thing, different circumstances. The promise of God always supersedes the act of man. And even with logic, even with knowledge. That's why, if you haven't already, you really need to make Proverbs chapter 3, 5, and 6 one of the verses you memorize this year. I hope you memorize the Bible. There's been such a de-emphasis on that over the years. We put verses, we give you verses at the beginning of every month for you to memorize. We give you that reading plan, and then Jason's developed into a prayer plan, and then on the flip side of it, there's the different verses on the back that we want you to memorize. We want you, if you put 3 verses in your heart once a month, you're going to have 36 verses in your heart by the end of the year. Like, you don't, you remember when Peter, remember we talked about the 3,000 people that were baptized? Remember the Bible study that Peter dropped on them that day when they saw the day of Pentecost, everybody speaking in tongues, and they thought everybody was drunk? You remember the dynamic, powerful, anointed message that Peter shared? Do you know how he shared that? Off the top of his head. He didn't say, wait a minute, I need to get my scrolls. Oh no, I don't got my scrolls. Where are my scrolls? Well, you know, people couldn't own scrolls. They were very expensive. So even if he did have one, it was probably only a portion or one book of the Old Testament. It's not like he'd go, I got to go find my Joel scroll. Where's my Joel scroll? No, he shared Joel because it was in his heart. The prophecy of God pouring out his spirit from the prophet Joel was being fulfilled right there in Acts chapter 2. And so for you, you know, with the access that we have to the scriptures so much, you just stop the discipline of memorizing, because technology is changing. It's the old generation. We don't need to memorize anymore. I got the iPad. What do I need to memorize for? I got an iPad. That's on my phone. I've got an iPhone or some other thing that they call a phone. I don't know. If it's not an iPhone, I don't know really what it is. So just messing with you. Just make sure you guys are still with me, because I get a sense that this is a convicting thing I'm sharing with you right now. You should see your faces as some of you assess, you know, honey, I haven't memorized a verse in years. And so I just want to encourage you, you know, go down to the Walmart or wherever you shop and get some 3x5 cards and just do it old school. Write it out on the 3x5 card and put it in your pocket and memorize it throughout the day. And then file that card in a little something or other, whatever you file them in, and keep them or put them on a paper clip and watch the stack continue to fill. But you'll see as the stack fills, your heart will enlarge, because you're filling your life with the scriptures, so that if one day you don't have a Bible, or one day your battery is no longer working on your phone or your tablet, you have the Word of God in your heart. The Holy Spirit will bring to your remembrance what you've been taught. If the well is dry within you, then the Holy Spirit has nothing from which to draw from. That's why we have you take notes, or we encourage you to take notes within a Bible study, whether it's this time or you're listening on the radio, to take notes. Why? Because that helps you to remember what was said. And then, I didn't look up all the statistics, but you know, there are statistics of how you remember what's spoken, what's seen, and what's reviewed. By the time you're done with review, it's like really a high number percentage of what you can remember. And then you can do what I do, and I like to go back through my old notebooks from years ago and just see what the Lord was teaching me when I was a chump new believer. Didn't know what I was doing, thinking I knew everything, and I really knew nothing. And the Lord was so gracious with me and so patient. And I start comparing my notebooks, and as I start comparing my notebooks, I'm like, whoa, I'm still a chump. But in a different way. God's working on another part of my life. He's refining this, and I find that he speaks to me the same way. And he has for 20 plus years. And oftentimes he's speaking to me about the same thing, whether he's saying, good, well done, good and faithful servant, or, Ed, you've got some growth areas. I want you to depend upon me. Because when the temptation comes and you're faced with the facts, what's before you, the destruction of your marriage, that's just the facts. The bill that just came in, that's just the facts. The light that flashes on the van that they parked in the median, that's just the facts. The reality of what's happening at work, the difficulty in the family, when you're faced with the facts, you don't want to respond to the facts, because you may make, give me a king. We don't have any good leaders here. We need a king. Do you really? Was that from the Lord? You need a king? The reason why you don't have a king, Israel, is because you're different from every other nation on the planet. That's why you don't have a king. Because you're special. You're the apple of my eye. I'm going to deal with you differently. I'm going to directly appoint people so that I can relate to you directly, Israel. And you need a king? Abram and Sarai, I promised you a kid. You don't think I know how old you are? You don't think I know I'm going to make you wait for it? You don't think, you know, I'm about, in just a few years, and God didn't drop this on them because they couldn't handle it, but God could have said, in just a few years, I'm going to find a young teenage girl that's betrothed to be married. And she's not going to have any relations with her husband. And she's going to show up pregnant. I'm going to do that just a couple thousand years. Just jot it down, Abram, you'll see. You don't think I can create a child in your wife's womb? You think you can do it better than me? And you look at your life and you can see when you're faced with the facts, you often revert to human responses because it is the facts. You don't understand. You see it this way. Instead of waiting on the Lord, why? Because we'll renew our strength and God will fulfill his promises. Would you turn over to Galatians chapter 6? Galatians chapter 6. So we don't want a bunch of Ishmaels running around. We want Israel. Governed by God is what that means. And in Galatians chapter 6, it's important to heed the warnings of God. Samuel's warning them. It would be good for them to heed the warning. God warns us about things in our lives, about sin in particular, because he wants us to avoid the pain of sin, and he wants us to avoid the pain of consequences, and he wants us to enjoy this life as a testimony of his faithfulness. So he warns us. He warns us. And he says, notice what the Bible says in Galatians 6 verse 7, do not be deceived, God is not mocked, for whatever a man sows, that will he also reap. For he who sows to his flesh will of the flesh reap corruption, but he who sows to the Spirit will of the Spirit reap everlasting life. That's a warning and an encouragement at the same time. We're faced with decisions every day. What will I do with my freedom in Jesus? How will I use it? How will I respond to this warning for God? Paul narrows it down to two choices. Will I respond in the spirit or will I respond in the flesh? Some of these situations we're facing, they cause emotional response. They cause physiological responses. Your heart starts beating more. Sometimes if you're in a discouraged place, the blood flow slows down. Your heart rate slows down. Your body starts to shut down in discouraging times. Your mind starts to think strange things. There's physical responses to things in life. And if we're not careful, we'll feed that with the flesh. Because you're feeling it, you're feeling it, you're feeling it. And I don't just mean some of the simple decisions. Should I go get drunk or should I go live with my girlfriend? Those are actually some of the easier decisions to respond in the spirit. But it's a sobering passage. Every thought, every action, every word brings with it a blessing or a cursing. And when it comes to our relationship with God the Father, you can't just decide to cut across the Bible and expect to come out ahead. You know, you can't say, well, I'm a Christian, I love God, but me and my boyfriend are living together. It's no big deal. Or I can get drunk sometimes and hey man, you know, it's logical and it's legal. I can just go smoke pot and everything. You know, I don't care if I stumble someone else. It's my freedom. It's my life. I can just yell and scream and break things and control. I can do whatever I want. No, be careful. If I'm speaking to you right now, be careful, because what you sow is exactly what you'll reap. And so don't be deceived that you think you can sow to the flesh and get spiritual benefits from it. It's not going to happen. But also be encouraged that if you sow to the Spirit, you will get spiritual benefits. You won't get the fleshly benefits. When you sow to the Spirit, you're not going to get flesh. You're not going to feed your flesh. Like, so you're angry, but you get into the Word and you pray. God's not going to make you more angry, make you lose control. You're not going to hear from God. You know, Lord, I'm just feeling like this. I'm feeling like this. And your God's not from heaven. Well, you have permission. Just go take him out. No, he's going to comfort you and calm you and minister to you and reveal scripture to you or just in that time renew your strength. But listen, what you sow, that's exactly what you'll reap. And if you live for eternity, you see the bigger picture. You'll sow to the Spirit. Everything you do and touch will last for eternity. So, hey, heed the warnings of God.
2: 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Pastor Ed, from time to time, we're sharing listener emails here at the close of our programs. And do you have one there you can share with us today?
3: We got a note in today. Love this so much. I'm encouraged every time I listen. And I'm also reminded by the Holy Spirit to pray for the precious people that are listening in. We get notes like this all the time. I'm so grateful. Some are much longer, of course. Some are detailing how God has used his word in their lives. I want to let you know that I listen to Christian radio as a new believer virtually every moment of every day. There was a station in Southern California called K-Wave, and I was listening to my pastor, to Pastor Raul Reese, Skip Heitzig, to Pastor Ray Bentley, and on the list goes. It was my seminary in the car. I was learning Bible every moment of every day. I had these long commutes. And let me just say, I didn't write in to appreciate the pastors till much later. And I wish I would have. I wish I would have just jotted a note down. There was maybe one or two times that I did it, but I could have done it so much more. And I know now on the other side, what a great encouragement that is. So thank you. That's basically what I want to say. Thank you. I know that you are using this radio station as a source of growth and encouragement, very much like I did, and I still do. But I want to thank you for those of you that take the time to write me a note, send a little gift. And I mean, I don't just mean financially supporting the ministry, but sometimes I'll get a little Dodger trinket or a hat or something that is given just as a gift. Thank you. Thank you for thinking of me and my family and our church family. It's a blessing. I so appreciate being able to be a very small part of the huge work that God's doing in your life.
2: 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And may God richly bless you with His abounding grace. This

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12: With SRN News, I'm Rich Thomason in Washington. An alleged ISIS-inspired terror plot foiled. In New York, a 35-year-old Albany woman is under arrest, accused of plotting an attack on the state capitol, looking to kill lawmakers and destroy the legislative seat of state government.
13: The allegations in this complaint are deeply disturbing. That someone would harbor such hatred toward our way of life and seek to target the New York state capitol and New York State Senators.
12: John Sarcone with the U.S. Attorney's Office for New York's Northern District. A charter aircraft carrying 8 people has crashed at a remote radar site in western Alaska, killing all on board. The plane took off from Anchorage, crashed about 450 miles west of there. The NTSB is in charge of the investigation. The Dow futures 179 points higher. NASDAQ futures up 182. This is SRN News.
11: Denver weather.
0: Denver metro area going to be warm this morning with readings near 70 degrees. That's going to put us well on our way to another hot day. So we'll have a lot of morning sunshine and highs this afternoon, mid to upper 90s. Touch of cloud cover building this afternoon. A brief gusty shower, not out of the question. Lows mid and upper 60s. Low 90s on Saturday, near 90 on Sunday. Nighttime lows this weekend, mid to upper 60s. Some scattered to widely scattered showers and thunderstorms in the afternoon and evening, especially foothills west. And they'll start to become better rain-producing showers and storms. I'm meteorologist Mark Huer.
9: Current temperature,
14: 67 degrees.
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Today we are continuing our series called Hard Questions, Solid Answers. This is a series of questions you have asked Pastor Dave throughout his years of ministry. So let's listen in now as Pastor Dave answers this hard question with a solid answer.

So, we see this as a representation of something in the future, as well as what's going on here, where the destroyer is going to pass over. So, we have linked many times. If you've been here for any length of time, you know that all around this time, when we celebrate the resurrection of Jesus Christ, as well as what we've been going over at Luke there at the very end, at the crucifixion of Jesus Christ, we've made these connections between Jesus and being that Passover lamb. For example, when John the Baptist first sees Jesus, what does he say? He says, "Behold, the Lamb of God who takes away the sin of the world." Paul calls Jesus our Passover lamb. In 1 Corinthians 5:7, he says, "For indeed, Christ, our Passover, was sacrificed for us." 1 Peter 1:18-19 says, "Knowing that you are not redeemed with corruptible things like silver or gold from your aimless conduct received by tradition from your fathers, but with the precious blood of Christ as a lamb without blemish and without spot." In addition to all of the book of Revelation, there are several references to Jesus being the lamb. Revelation 5:6. "And I looked," this is John speaking when he's in heaven, saying, "And behold, in the midst of the throne of the four living creatures, in the midst of the elders stood a lamb as though it had been slain," speaking of the person of Jesus Christ. Revelation 5:11, "Then I looked and I heard the voice of many angels around the throne, the living creatures, the elders. The number of them was 10,000 times 10,000, thousands of thousands, saying with a loud voice, 'Worthy is the Lamb who was slain.'" We see it also in Revelation 7:9, Revelation 12:11, 13:8, 14:1, 15:3, 17:14, 19:9, 21:22 also makes reference to Jesus being the Lamb of God. Okay? So, this connection of Jesus to the Passover lamb becomes very, very clear as you study the scriptures, and especially the Passion Week of Jesus Christ. There are a few things that we see during this Passion Week of Jesus Christ. First thing that we noticed, I want you to go to John chapter 12. John chapter 12. Now you know why I did the whole counting thing for you. We know that the lamb is to be selected on the 10th of the month of Passover, according to verse 3 in Exodus 12. John 12, verse 1, it says, "Then 6 days before the Passover, Jesus came to Bethany," not into Jerusalem. Bethany. 6 days before the Passover. What day would that be? Well, Passover's on the 14th, 13th, 12th, 11th, 10th, 9th. He's in Bethany on the 9th. Look what it says. And then it goes on, and it tells us here in verse 12, "The next day," which would be what day then? The 10th. This is when he goes into Jerusalem. This is when he goes in. "The next day, a great multitude had come to the feast when they heard that Jesus was coming to Jerusalem." And this, we have his triumphal entry at that point into Jerusalem. Second thing that we see, so he shows up on the day that he's supposed to, of being that sacrificial lamb, and he is going to be inspected. "Your lamb should be without blemish." 1 Peter 2:22. "He who committed no sin, nor was deceit found in his mouth," speaking of Jesus. 1 Corinthians 5:21. "And he," God, "made him," Jesus, "who knew no sin, to be sin for us, that we might become the righteousness of God in him." Pontius Pilate declared Jesus innocent 3 different times. Herod declared him innocent. Pilate would go out before the people, and he would say, "I find no fault in him." Later on, he would take him to the people and say, "You take him and crucify him, for I find no fault in him." And so time and time again, Pilate found that he was innocent. We know that the Passover lamb was to be killed on the 14th of Abib or Nisan. We see that in Exodus 12:6. Well, we also know that Jesus was killed on the day of Passover at that exact time. In Mark's Gospel 15, verse 33-37, "When the sixth hour had come, there was darkness over the whole land until the ninth hour." We know that's from noon to 3. Mark has him being placed on the cross there at 9 a.m., so he hung on the cross for 6 hours. "And he cried out with a loud voice, 'My God, why have you forsaken me?' And then Jesus cried out with another loud voice and breathed his last." And at that time, it was 3 p.m. That's twilight. That's when the Passover was being
killed the Passover lamb. Next thing we know from Exodus 12:46, it says, "In one house it shall be eaten, you shall not carry any of the flesh outside the house, nor shall you break any of its bones." So with the Passover lamb, no bones could be broken. Well, Jesus, when he was being crucified, we talked about how he hung on the cross, that all his bones were out of joint. But none of his bones were broken. As a matter of fact, we have testimony of this in John chapter 19, if you just shoot over there. John 19, verse 31. It was common during the crucifixion to break the legs of the victims in order to get them to die quicker. And so, in verse 31 of John 19, it says, "Therefore, because it was the preparation day, the body should not remain on the cross on the Sabbath, for the Sabbath was a high day, the Jews asked Pilate that their legs might be broken and that they might be taken away. So then the soldiers came, broke the legs of the first and of the other who was crucified with him. But when they came to Jesus and saw that he was already dead, they did not break his legs. But one of the soldiers pierced his side with a spear, and immediately blood and water came out. And he who has seen has testified. This testimony is true, and he knows that he is telling the truth so that you may believe. For these things were done, that the scripture should be fulfilled, not one of his bones shall be broken." So that's a fourth testimonial right there. Fifth thing that we notice here is the application of the blood, which was obvious as we went through this. But remember, they take some of the blood, put it on the two doorposts and the lintel of the house. Exodus 12:22 says, "You shall take a bunch of hyssop, dip it in the blood that is in the basin, strike the lintel, the two doorposts." I'll explain the hyssop here in a moment. So each family takes a basin or bucket, and as I just mentioned to you just a moment ago, and we saw the sign of the cross there. So it's speaking of that crucifixion. The sixth thing we see is the hyssop branch being dipped in the blood and being applied to the doorway. When you look up hyssop in the Bible, it's used 12 different times. And when King David speaks of it, when it's spoken 11 out of 12 times, it is always speaking of purification. The other time it's mentioned, it speaks of being able to have a hyssop branch that actually can grow on a wall, okay, and go up a wall. So everywhere else it speaks of purification. So King David, when he's speaking in Psalm 51:7, says, "Purge me with hyssop, and I shall be clean. Wash me, and I shall be whiter than snow." So taking this hyssop branch and stretching it to the doorpost also speaks of Christ, as we read in John 19, that when he hung on the cross there and he said, "I thirst," what is it that they used to be able to give him some sour wine? Hyssop. Hyssop. I find it very interesting in 1 Kings that the only mention of hyssop as a plant and a tree that can grow on a wall, and here you have a door and you have a hyssop branch being lifted up to him, thus speaking of Jesus also hanging on the cross. I marvel at that. That's 1 Kings 4:33, by the way. And all the rest of the time hyssop's mentioned, it speaks of purity. And so it's interesting to me that there's no coincidences that all show that Jesus is the Passover lamb, that God not only was pointing to Jesus as a Passover lamb who would take away the sins of the world, but the actual kind of death that he would die by in the way of crucifixion. And he made it so vivid that you can't miss it, that you can't miss it. Now, I've mentioned this time and time again. When this is happening in Exodus chapter 12, it would be 1,500 years before Jesus would be crucified that way. It's interesting because that's 1,200 years before the Romans started crucifying people. This is 800 years, I believe, before crucifixion was even known in the world, and that came by way of the Persians. The Persians are the ones that developed this. And I've mentioned this before. They believed in earth, fire, and water, and so they were sacred elements to them. And so all customary methods of execution would defile those elements, and so they would impale somebody above the ground on a pole.
And they did that for hundreds of years, and the Romans saw this, and they decided to perfect it so a person would remain in agony for longer, usually up to 3 and 4 days. Tiberius said that unless they suffered greatly, then it wasn't really punishment. And so we see something here that I think is very fascinating, because when it came to Jews doing capital punishment, it was always by stoning. And so here the Lord is showing us that he would die a Gentile death. It would be the form of crucifixion, something that you don't even know about yet. But when it happens, understand I told you 1,500 years beforehand. And notice this, the angel of death, or the destroyer, I should say, here in verse 12. For I will pass through the land of Egypt, Exodus 12:12. I will pass through the land of Egypt on that night. I will strike all the firstborn in the land of Egypt, both man and beast. Against all the gods of Egypt, I will execute judgment. I am the Lord. So this is judgment that is taking place here. I am the Lord. Now the blood shall be a sign for you on the houses where you are. And when I see the blood, I will pass over, and the plague shall not be upon you to destroy you when I strike the land. Verse 23 says, for the Lord will pass through to strike the Egyptians. When he sees the blood on the lintel on the two doorposts, the Lord will pass over the door, not allow the destroyer to come into your house to strike you. So what is the reason why God doesn't allow the destroyer to come in? Is because he sees the blood. He sees the blood. And it was placed in such a way that speaks of a future redemption. See, this is why I believe that salvation was the same then as it is today. Because they were believing in the promise of the Messiah who was to come. We believe in the promise of the Messiah that has come. We're both putting our faith in the Redeemer. Ours, we look backwards. To them, they looked forward to it. And it begins here at Passover when he sees the blood in the sign of the cross applied on the doorway. He passes over. No death would have come to that household. Now, the question is, if the Jewish family had killed the Passover lamb but did not apply the blood, would they have been passed over? No, they wouldn't have. Because God has to see the blood. If an Egyptian was eavesdropping, heard what they were going to do, and didn't quite understand it, but took it and did exactly that and applied the blood, would the destroyer pass over? Yes, he would have. Because it doesn't matter if you're a Jew or Egyptian. What matters is that you apply the blood. That's what matters, is that you apply the blood. And it's the same thing with us today. Being born into a Christian house does not do it for you. You have to receive the work that Jesus did for you on the cross. And when you do that and you die, guess what? God sees the blood that has cleansed you from all unrighteousness. And that's why death won't enter your door. You get to go and be with the Lord. The destroyer does not come to you. And so it's important that we see the blood. This is why Christians, we don't need to fear death. The angel of death, the destroyer, he sees the blood that's been applied to you. In Romans 3, go over to Romans 3:21. This is what it's going to show if you have a good translation or not. This is what determines to me if I like the translation or not. That they don't mess with the types. Don't mess with the types, man. You mess with the types, think you're messing with God. But it says in verse 21, but now the righteousness of God apart from the law is revealed, being witnessed by the law and the prophets. Even the righteousness of God through faith in Jesus Christ to all and on all who believe, for there is no difference, for all have sinned and fall short of the glory of God, being justified freely by his grace through the redemption that is in Christ Jesus, whom God set forth as a propitiation. Big word that means appeasement, means forgiveness by his blood. Appeasement was made
by payment was made by his blood through faith to demonstrate his righteousness, because in his forbearance God has, what does your Bible say? Better say that. Passed over. Why does Paul say that? Because God has passed over the sins that were previously committed. Why does he say Passover? Because he wants you to be able to connect the dots of what Jesus did is speaking of the Passover. I cannot stand the translations that have changed that to where it doesn't say Passover, because when it doesn't say Passover, what it doesn't allow for you to connect the dots. And Paul was saying that in such a way, he wanted you to understand, go back to the Passover. Look at the Passover. Because it speaks of Jesus. He is our Passover. And God has passed over the sins that were previously committed. I praise God for that. Righteousness apart from the law is now revealed in the person of Jesus Christ. Our righteousness comes through faith in Jesus. Faith in the work that Jesus did for us on the cross. He is our Passover lamb. We receive the work he did on the cross. We apply the blood under our household of our souls. That's what we do. And we are told right here that all have sinned and fall short of the glory of God. And we're told in Romans 6:23, for the wages of sin is death, but the gift of God is eternal life in Christ Jesus our Lord. He is that gift that's been given to us. He is that Passover lamb that has been given to us. Now go back to Leviticus 23. So Passover speaks of Jesus. He's the lamb. Lamb of God. Let's read verse 9 through 14, Leviticus 23, and then it says in we'll just read it from 4. These are the feasts of the Lord, holy convocations which you shall proclaim at their appointed time. On the 14th day of the first month, the twilight is the Lord's Passover. And on the 15th day, so the very next day, is the same of the same month is the feast of unleavened bread. To the Lord, 7 days you must eat unleavened bread. On the first day you shall have a holy convocation. You shall do no customary work on it. But you shall offer an offering made by fire to the Lord for 7 days. The seventh day shall be a holy convocation. You shall do no customary work on it. Again, just a very brief description of unleavened bread. I want you to go again to Exodus 12. We're going to see a little bit more here. You will find that when it says the Passover, the feast of the Passover, that includes Passover, unleavened bread, and first fruits. Sometimes you'll just see the feast of unleavened bread, and that speaks of Passover, unleavened bread, and first fruits. They're used interchangeably. But usually when they're speaking about that feast, it's an 8-day feast that includes all three of those. And so here, it says in verse 15, it says, 7 days you shall eat unleavened bread. On the first day, you shall remove leaven from your house. Okay? So there's some sort of negative connotation for leaven, that you have to get rid of it. Okay? Remove it from your house. For whoever eats leavened bread from the first day until the seventh day, that person shall be cut off from Israel. Okay? So don't rebel against that. Get rid of the leaven, is what God is telling him. On the first day, there shall be a holy convocation. On the seventh day, there shall be a holy convocation for you. No manner of work shall be done on them, but that which everyone must eat, that only may be prepared for you. So you shall observe the feast of unleavened bread. For on the same day, I will have brought your armies out of the land of Egypt. Therefore, you

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4: You don't know what leaven is. It's a agent that produces fermentation like yeast. It will produce gas, air, steam that expands when it's heated, making the result of the bread to rise or those grains to rise. And so unleavened bread would leave out this agent. It wouldn't have that in there. When you do a study on leaven, you'll find out that in the Old Testament and New Testament, it always speaks of in the negative. Okay, it's always spoke of in the negative. And then particularly in the New Testament, we see it as actually representing evil or false teaching. If you go over here to Leviticus again, there's just a quick little, if you go to Leviticus 2, verse 11, when it comes to the grain offering, it says in verse 11, no grain offering which you bring to the Lord shall be made with leaven. Okay, so whatever you bring before the Lord in the way of a grain offering, as we're going to see in first fruits and others, there can't be any leaven in it. And here's and it says, for you shall burn no leaven, nor any honey in offering to the Lord made by fire. Now, go over here to chapter 6, verse 17. And this is speaking again of the grain offering. Or the meal offering. It says in verse 17, it shall not be baked with leaven. I have given it as their portion of my offering made by fire. It is most holy. And like the sin offering and the trespass offering. So, it's holy. It's set apart for God. And because it's set apart for God, it cannot have leaven. For whatever that reason is. If you go over here, I believe it's chapter 10, verse 12, the grain offering also spoken in verse 12, and Moses spoke to Aaron and Eleazar and Ithamar, his sons who were left, take the grain offering that remains of the offerings made by the fire to the Lord and eat it without leaven besides the altar, for it is most holy. Again, set apart for God. So if it's set apart for God, it can't have leaven in it. The rabbis have always in their teaching used leaven as a symbol of evil and human corruption. In the Talmud, the very first millennium AD, Rabbi Alexandri habitually ended his prayers by saying, Sovereign of the universe, it is full known well to thee that our will is to perform thy will. And what prevents us? The yeast or leaven in our dough. And that, again, that dough speaks of that evil impulses or the evil of the heart or the evil that's in our being. When it comes to the New Testament, we are told by Jesus himself in Mark 8:15, and he charged them saying, take heed, beware the leaven of the Pharisees and the leaven of Herod, speaking of their teachings. Paul warns in 1 Corinthians 5:6, don't you know a little leaven leavens the whole lump, meaning get rid of it.

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11: With the Wall Street Business Report, I'm Bill Alexander. All eyes are still on a California courtroom as Meta is facing one of its biggest legal challenges yet over how social media platforms are designed for young users, with 29 U.S. states accusing the company of knowingly designing Facebook and Instagram to keep children engaged while downplaying the risk. The trial, which began this week in federal court in Oakland, could expose Meta to massive financial penalties. The Trump administration is increasing pressure on Cuba by imposing more economic penalties on industries. The Treasury and State Departments announced Thursday that they are leveling new penalties against 9 state-owned mining, metal, and construction companies. The Labor Department reported Thursday that jobless claims dropped to 206,000 last week from a revised 212,000 the week before. The benchmark 30-year fixed-rate mortgage rate fell to 6.65% from 6.67% last week, and that's according to mortgage buyer Freddie Mac. For the Wall Street Business Report, I'm Bill Alexander in Washington.
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13: Have you ever thought about the incredible potential of the tongue? 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Today on Turning Point, Dr. David Jeremiah shares from Proverbs about the way in which our words can be a dangerous and destructive force. 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
14: And thank you for joining us. We're studying the book of Proverbs together. I hope you've been with us during this series because we've been dealing with some very interesting subjects. And today we're going to talk about something we don't really like to talk about this because we all hold our hands up and say guilty. We all have used our tongue in ways that has not been pleasing to the Lord. But that doesn't mean we should give up on making use of our tongue proper, and that's what Proverbs will help us to do. It will give us clues and help us to understand how powerful the tongue is. And we'll get to that study in just a moment. Before we do that, let me just remind you again that God has a plan for the nation of Israel. No matter what you've been hearing or watching on television, what people are saying, some people in powerful positions doing things that are very foolish, I want you to know God has a plan, and I've written about that in this book called God's Heart for Israel and Why It Should Have a Place in Your Heart, too. How you should feel about Israel. As Christians, you don't just get to take your signal from the people who are speaking the loudest in the world. And they will do everything they can to destroy Israel. But as Christians, we have a better way. And God has laid this out for us. And in the Bible, there are many passages that tell us what our attitude should be toward our Jewish friends. And I'm going to ask you to read this book and become strong in your support of what God says is high on His list. We will make this book available to you when you send a gift of any size to Turning Point during the month of August. The month is getting away from us, so don't wait too much longer before you write that letter and send your gift and just say, please send me the book on Israel, and it'll be on its way before you know it. It's our joy to do this because it will add value to your life as a Christian and give you perspective and direction right straight from God's Word. Here is Power Up Your Words, Power of the Tongue, here from Proverbs.
0: Bell Data ran an ad in the Financial Times of Canada that said, listen carefully, this is a full-blown, state-of-the-art, fully integrated, user-friendly, multifunctional, omnilingual, multitasking word and data processing system with advanced graphic generation capabilities. You'll never guess what they were talking about. A pencil. That's right. They used all those words to describe a pencil. We live in a world of words. A New York plumber didn't know whether he could use hydrochloric acid to unclog drains he was working on. And he wanted to be assured that it was safe, so he wrote the National Bureau of Standards in Washington, D.C. And this was the answer they gave. The efficacy of hydrochloric acid is indisputable, but the corrosive residue is incompatible with metallic substances. Well, the plumber read the note and wrote back to them and thanked them for the okay to use the acid. So the Bureau panicked and they tried again with this note. We cannot assume responsibility for the production of toxic and noxious residue which hydrochloric acid can produce. We suggest you use an alternate procedure. Well, he was flattered again that they would write him the second time to tell him it was okay. He was still a little confused about it, and finally one of the Bureau's top commissioners grabbed the communication and wrote these lines, "Don't use the acid, it'll eat the pipes." And he couldn't help but wonder why they didn't write that to him the first time. Who would have thought that so much would be wrapped up in words. So much could be made of them. I was astounded to discover that the words lips and mouth and tongue and speaking and talebearer and answerer are referenced some 90 times in the book of Proverbs. Solomon says more about this subject in his book of wise sayings than any of the topics that we have already studied. It may be the most often mentioned subject in the entire book. In fact, Solomon goes as far as to say in Proverbs 18:21 that death and life are in the power of the tongue, and those who love it will eat its fruit. In what some have called God's hate list, we read in Proverbs chapter 6, verses 16 through 19, these words, "These six things the Lord hates, yea, seven are an abomination to Him: a proud look, a lying tongue, hands that shed innocent blood, a heart that devises wicked plans, feet that are swift in running to evil, a false witness who speaks lies, and one who sows discord among the brethren." And if you go down through those seven things, three of them have to do with the tongue. Three of them are sins that we commit with our tongue, and they made God's hate list. Of the seven things on the list of things God says He hates and that are an abomination to Him, we have a lying tongue, a false witness who speaks lies, and one who sows discord among the brethren. If that doesn't get our attention, I don't know what will. God cares about what we do with the instrument that He has put in our mouth. And the book of James tells us that it's easier to bridle a wild stallion than it is to control our tongue. How many of us have learned the hard way that just when we think we have this mastered, All of a sudden, we discover that it is an unruly evil able to do great damage if we are not careful. Now, I want to talk with you about two things the tongue can do, and they are opposites of each other. A tongue can break something down or it can build something up. Your tongue has the capacity to tear something apart or to strengthen and put something back together. And I want to talk with you, first of all, about a tongue that breaks down. And in the book of Proverbs, there are many things said about the evil and difficult to describe use of the tongue. I want to go through just a few of these categories, and I want you to see all these things, and I'm not even going to touch on them. There's some 90 of them. I don't have time to do all of them. But I want you to see the accumulative impact of the book of Proverbs when it comes to the tongue. Now, one of the words that I noticed as I first began to read this book was that there was a great deal of discussion about the perverse tongue. The perverse tongue. And that is a word which means all that you can think of in the ugliest use of the tongue, deception and deceit. And it's kind of a cover word for all of the other things we're going to talk about. The perverse use of the tongue, it carries along with it sordid kinds of things that we say to one another. I was at a football game and I was standing in line waiting to get something to eat at halftime. And there was a long line and there were three co-eds in front of me. They looked like maybe they were juniors or sophomores. And I actually had to leave the line and walk away because their language was so filthy. I didn't want my ears to hear any more of it. It was so absolutely filthy with guffaw laughs and kinds of jokes. And you hear that kind of awfulness coming out of their mouth. You realize the perverseness of language today. And the perversity of it. Listen to what the Word of God has to say. And I'm going to give you the proverb, and I'm going to read it. We're going to go through them as quickly as we can. The perverse tongue. Chapter 2, verse 12 says, to deliver you from the man who speaks perverse things. Chapter 4, verse 24 says, put away from you a deceitful mouth and put perverse lips far from you. Chapter 6 and verse 12 says, a worthless person, a wicked man, walks with a perverse mouth. Chapter 8, verse 13 says, the fear of the Lord is to hate evil, pride and arrogance, and the evil way, and the perverse mouth I hate. Chapter 10, verse 31 says, the mouth of the righteous brings forth wisdom, but the perverse tongue will be cut out. Chapter 10, verse 32, the lips of the righteous know what is acceptable, but the mouth of the wicked, what is perverse. Chapter 16, verse 28, a perverse man sows strife, and a whisperer separates the best of friends. Chapter 17, verse 20, he who has a deceitful heart finds no good, and he who has a perverse tongue falls into evil. Chapter 19, verse 1, better is the poor who walks in his integrity than one who is perverse in his lips and is a fool. Chapter 12 and verse 18, there is one who speaks like the piercings of a sword, but the tongue of the wise promotes health. Did you hear the last one? There is one who speaks like the piercings of a sword. Your tongue has that capability. My tongue has that capability. The perverseness, the wickedness of our tongue can sometimes be overwhelming. And sometimes I'm sure you have been surprised at things that have come out of your mouth and you thought, how could I ever have said that? The piercings of a sword. Roxanne Lulis labels the undisciplined talker as harm. H-A-R-M. It's an acrostic, and it means the hit-and-run mouth. And she describes it like this. A person who, for whatever reason, feels compelled to tell you just what he thinks of you and your actions, regardless of how well he knows you. His desire is to be heard without hearing, to be known without knowing. He doesn't care about getting the facts straight. He wants attention. So he's a hit-and-run mouth. How many of you know some hit-and-run mouths? Every time you get around them, you get soiled by them. You get debris all over you because they're just unrestrained, perverse tongues. That's one kind of tongue that will tear people down, a perverse tongue. But it shouldn't surprise you to discover that in the book of Proverbs, there's a great deal of information about a lying tongue. A little boy was once asked what the Bible says about lying. And he said that the Bible says that lying is a very present help in the time of trouble. And that's not what the Bible says about lying, I want you to know. That's the way some people apply it. But in the book of Proverbs, there's just one after another of references to lying tongues. Chapter 6, we've already read and talked about the lying tongue on the list of God's seven abominations. But in 12:19, we read, "The truthful lips shall be established forever, but a lying tongue," watch this, "is but for a moment." Isn't that something? Truth goes on, but somebody who lies, they're not around very long. Chapter 12, verse 22, "Lying lips are an abomination to the Lord, but those who deal truthfully are His delight." Chapter 13, verse 5, "A righteous man hates lying, but a wicked man is loathsome and comes to shame." Chapter 14, verse 5, "A faithful witness does not lie, but a false witness will utter lies." And chapter 21, verse 6 says, "Getting treasures by a lying tongue is the fleeting fancy of those who seek death." Lying. We could almost do a whole lesson just on the lying tongue, because there's so much information in Proverbs and in other parts, in the Psalms, in some of the other wisdom literature, and in many places in the New Testament. We have made lying the favorite indoor sport in our culture, and we even have words for it. In the political jargon, we call it spin. And spin is nothing more than a way to describe a lie, because it's an attempt to make people think about something in a way different from the reality that's behind it. So lying is a part of our culture, and the Bible says that lying is a part of the tearing down of people with our tongues. When you lie about something, you put into a process destruction that will ultimately have its impact on someone somewhere. And then the third kind of tongue that breaks down is what we might call a slandering tongue. In the book of Proverbs, you will find much information about this. Chapter 12, verse 17 says, "He who speaks the truth declares righteousness, but a false witness, deceit." The words "false witness" are the words in the Old Testament that talk about being a slanderer. Making a false witness against somebody is to slander them. Chapter 19, verse 5 says, "A false witness will not go unpunished, and he who speaks lies will not escape." Chapter 19 and verse 9 says, "A false witness shall not go unpunished, and he who speaks lies shall perish." Chapter 25, verse 18 says, "A man who bears false witness against his neighbor," now watch this, "is like a club, a sword, and a sharp arrow." And chapter 26, 18 and 19 says, "Like a madman who throws firebrands, arrows, and death is the man who deceives his neighbor and then says, 'I was only joking.'" Does that sound contemporary or what? He does his neighbor in, and then, in order to make himself look good, says, "Oh, I was just kidding. I was just joking." A lot of harm has been done under the cloak of, "I was just joking," when it was an intended hurt in the beginning. I know this is getting personal, but it's going to get more personal before it gets better. So just hang in there and we'll get through this, because this is powerful stuff from the book of Proverbs. Here's another kind of tongue that will break down, a gossiping tongue. Key word in the book of Proverbs is the word talebearer. Isn't that interesting? Listen to these words. Chapter 11, verse 9. "The hypocrite with his mouth destroys his neighbor, but through knowledge the righteous shall be delivered." Chapter 11 and verse 13. "A talebearer reveals secrets, but he who is faithful conceals a matter." Chapter 16, verse 27, "An ungodly man digs up evil, and it is on his lips like a burning fire." He digs around and he gets it, and then he just uses his mouth to spread it. Chapter 16, verse 28, "A perverse man sows strife, and a whisperer separates the best of friends." Chapter 17, verse 9, "He who covers a transgression seeks love, but he who repeats a matter separates friends." Chapter 18, verse 8, "The words of a talebearer are like tasty trifles. They go down into the inmost body." Actually, the Hebrew says, "down into the rooms of the belly." And literally what that says is that a person who listens to gossip and gets in the habit of listening to it, it's like tasty trifles that go down into the inmost part of his being. We can get on the phone, and we can't wait to get on the phone to hear this nasty little bit of rumor that's been spread, and it's just like a tasty little trifle, and we eat it, and it goes down into our belly, and we love the joy of a little tasty morsel of gossip. Isn't that what happens? We don't realize that it's destructive. In fact, it's interesting to me, and you might want to just make this note in your notes, that chapter 18 and verse 8 is repeated almost word for word in chapter 26, verse 22. Two proverbs exactly alike. Chapter 20, verse 19 says, "He who goes about as a talebearer reveals secrets, so don't associate with one who flatters with his lips." On a windswept hill in an English country churchyard stands a drab gray slate tombstone, and the etchings on the tombstone read like this: "Beneath this stone, a lump of clay, lies Arabella Young, who on the 24th of May began to hold her tongue." There are many people who have never set fire to a man burned at the stake, who have never clapped their hands at the shrieks of those who in agony are being torn apart by some lion in a coliseum. There are people who have never beat the drums to drown out the agonizing cry of those who were offered to the fiery god of Molech. But there are people without number who assassinate friends and neighbors and acquaintances by untrue talebearing, vicious and evil words. I don't think there's any one of us who has been free of feeling the sting of unkind words. Winston Churchill was attending an official ceremony in London, and there were two men behind him who recognized him and began to whisper behind his back. One of them said, "They say Churchill's quite senile now." "Yes, they say he's doing England more harm than good. They say he should step aside and leave the running of this government to younger and more dynamic people." Churchill turned around and with a loud voice said, "They also say he's quite deaf." You just never know who's listening when you're talking. A gossiping tongue. Let me give you one last one. A flattering tongue. Listen carefully to the difference between flattering and gossiping. If gossip is saying behind a person's back what you would never say to his face, flattery is saying to his face what you would never say behind his back. And there is in the book of Proverbs a number of warnings about flattering. When we talked about morality back at the beginning of this series, remember one of the tools that a seductress uses is flattery. In chapter 6, verse 24, to keep you from the evil woman, from the flattering tongue of a seductress. Chapter 7, verse 21, with her enticing speech, she caused him to yield, and with her flattering lips, she seduced him. Chapter 26, verses 24 and 25 says, "He who hates disguises it with his lips and lays up deceit within himself. When he speaks kindly," watch this, "do not believe him, for there are seven abominations in his heart." Isn't that interesting? When a person is a flatterer, I talked about this earlier, a stroker, who cannot ever be around you that they're not stroking you about something, and after a while, it's like it doesn't mean anything anymore because it's so consistent. I'm not trying to tell you don't say good things to people. We're going to talk about that in a moment. But sometimes what you see on the outside is not what's going on the inside. In this particular situation, this person is speaking sweet words, and there are seven abominations in his heart. Flattery is a tool that can be used to manipulate people, and it doesn't come from a foundation of reality. This whole business of passing around information, and slander and gossip and repeating things that ought not to be repeated can be the destruction of any organization. And it seems to me that in a church where we want to really have closeness in our groups and all of that, we always need to be on guard. I have a little thing that I use that's very helpful to me when people call me and they tell me something about somebody. I said, "You know what, before you tell me that, let me just help you with it. I want you to know that as soon as you get done with this, I'm going to call that person up and tell them exactly what you said. So if you want to go ahead and tell me, I'll be happy to pass it on to them, although it might be best if you do it." I have never had a conversation continue after I've made that statement, ever. We have to be careful that we don't become repositories of evil speech. We have to be on guard to keep that away from us, because once we hear it, we can't unhear it. May God give us discipline to do that, because so often things can get so twisted once the story gets started. There was a cartoon in Leadership Magazine that showed something being passed verbally from one pew to the next, like a person would turn around and pass it to the next pew. And this is what they did to show how this can get out of hand. The first pew, the person says, "My ear kind of hurts." The second pew said, "The pastor has an earache." The third pew said, "The pastor got a hearing aid." And the fourth pew heard, "The pastor is having trouble hearing." And the fifth pew said, "The pastor got a double earring." And the sixth pew, an old lady with a cane is walking out, and she says, "That's it, I'm out of here. The pastor's got a double earring." That was in Leadership Magazine, just to show how things deteriorate once they get out of hand. Oh, how careful we should be that our tongues are not tools to tear down and break down. I wish I had more time, but I've got to move on to the positive part of this. Let's talk about the tongue that builds up. Once again, from the book of Proverbs. And the first thing you notice when you start looking for it is that there's a number of references to a righteous tongue. Did you know that God can give your tongue the characteristic that is described as righteous? That means good and holy and helpful. A righteous tongue is referenced in chapter 10, verse 11. "The mouth of the righteous is a well of life, but violence covers the mouth of the wicked." 10:20 says, "The tongue of the righteous is choice silver." 10:21 says, "The lips of the righteous feed many." Chapter 10, verse 31 says, "The mouth of the righteous brings forth wisdom." Chapter 10, verse 32 says, "The lips of the righteous know what is acceptable." Isn't that a great thought there? Somebody says, "How do you know what you should say or what you shouldn't say?" The Bible says that the lips of the righteous person knows what is acceptable. And how many of you know that when you are walking with the Lord and the Holy Spirit's in control of your life, you can almost sometimes feel words get caught in your throat as the Spirit of God says, "Don't say that. Keep that in your spirit." The lips of the righteous know what is acceptable.
14: Amen. Just one of the things we are learning from the book of Proverbs. And friends, we are so happy to be able to bring this truth to you every day. 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
16: When George Washington accepted command of the Continental Army, Americans were fighting a king and determined not to replace one form of unchecked power with another. Washington understood the difference between authority and ownership. In 1775, he declared, "When we assume the soldier, we did not lay aside the citizen." Even as commander of America's army, Washington remembered that he remained one of the people, and that the power entrusted to him was never his to keep. He did not fight to rule America. He fought so Americans could govern themselves. Washington's example gave the young nation something more than victory. It gave America a standard for leadership. Those who hold power must remain accountable to the people they serve. Because in a free nation, leadership is not ownership. It is a duty and a trust.
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23: With SRN News, I'm Rich Thomason in Washington. An alleged ISIS-inspired terror plot foiled. In New York, a 35-year-old Albany woman is under arrest, accused of plotting an attack on the state capitol, looking to kill lawmakers and destroy the legislative seat of state government. All these years later, Communist China can still not tolerate any mention of the 1989 Tiananmen Square massacre. Two former organizers of Hong Kong's decades-old vigil, in memory of those who were killed, have been convicted in a national security case. Charter aircraft carrying eight people has crashed at a remote radar site in western Alaska, killing all on board. The NTSB is in charge of the investigation. On Wall Street this morning, stock futures pointing to a higher open. The Dow futures are up 178 points, while the Nasdaq futures are ahead 176. More details at srnnews.com.
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25: Police have northbound Spear shut down between Champa and Arapahoe. Construction continues on I-70 east of E-470 and ongoing work on Peña out near the airport. CDOT reports construction southbound Santa Fe at Evans. Expect lane closures on the off-ramp there and watch for ongoing work between Rowland and County Line Road. I-25 is at the speed limit and no blocking wrecks right now. I'm Danny Christos with traffic.
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27: Denver metro area going to be warm this morning with readings near 70 degrees. That's going to put us well on our way to another hot day. So we'll have a lot of morning sunshine and highs this afternoon, mid to upper 90s. Touch of cloud cover building this afternoon. A brief gusty shower, not out of the question. Lows mid and upper 60s. Low 90s on Saturday, near 90 on Sunday. Nighttime lows this weekend, mid to upper 60s. Some scattered to widely scattered showers and thunderstorms in the afternoon and evening, especially foothills west. And they'll start to become better rain-producing showers and storms. I'm meteorologist Mark Huer.
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29: 68 degrees.
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2: We are the first generation that could literally get the gospel to pretty much everyone. So here's a challenge I have for you. Would you take the gospel to people who have offended you, or people you're not comfortable with, or people you don't even necessarily

0: you find a great restaurant or see a good movie, chances are you're not shy about mentioning it to someone else. We like to pass along helpful suggestions. But so many of us just don't feel comfortable in suggesting someone consider the hope of the gospel. We'll talk about that reluctance today on A New Beginning, as Pastor Greg Laurie continues his studies in the book of Acts. We'll learn to follow the example of our first century forefathers and discover the thrill of spreading the good news.
1: Grab your Bible and turn to Acts chapter 10. And the title of the message is Never Say Never. Think about this for a moment. We are the first generation that could literally fulfill the Great Commission in our lifetime. Think about that. Because of all of the technology that we have today, we could literally get the gospel to pretty much everyone on the planet. But that's a big project. We can just stop and think about our own life and going into our own world. So the book of Acts, it's the work of the Holy Spirit that happened through the lives of ordinary people. It was the Spirit of God working through the Word of God in the hearts of the people of God. And it was said of them that they turned their world upside down. Well, now in the book of Acts, we have sort of a shifting of the gear, if you will. And there's a change in the strategy of the church, where they now seem to get a better understanding of the simple fact that they were to take the gospel to everyone. Everyone needed to hear it, not just the people that they were personally comfortable with. Also, before us here in Acts, is a story of a man who was searching for God. He was a true seeker of God. And if a person is really seeking God, God will make himself known to them. God promises in Jeremiah 29:13, you'll seek me and find me when you search for me with all of your heart, and I will be found by you. And the name of this man was Cornelius, and he was a centurion. And this is a pivotal moment with his conversion, because now the church is going to leave, not just bringing the gospel to their fellow Jews, but to non-Jews or Gentiles as well, to go out there and impact everybody. Acts chapter 10, starting at verse 1. And by the way, I'm reading from the New Living Translation. In Caesarea, there lived a Roman army officer named Cornelius, who was a captain of the Italian regiment. He was a devout man. He feared the God of Israel, as did his entire household. He gave generously to charity and was a man who regularly prayed to God. One afternoon, around 3 o'clock, he had a vision, and he saw an angel of God coming toward him. Cornelius, the angel said. Cornelius stared in terror. What is it, sir? Which, by the way, when an angel appears, it's a good idea to call him sir, right? And though Cornelius is a powerful leader of others, he knows greater power when he sees it. And the angel replies, your prayers and gifts to the poor have not gone unnoticed by God. Now send some men down to Joppa to find a man named Simon Peter. He's staying with Simon, a leather worker who lives near the shore. Ask him to come to visit you. So we'll stop there. Looping back now to Cornelius, he's a centurion. By the way, it was not easy to become a centurion. They commanded 300 to 600 troops. One of the historians of the day named Polybius described centurions as men who were not so much the venturesome daredevils as they were natural leaders known for their steadfastness and dependability in the heat of battle. So Cornelius, he's a leader. He's an intelligent man. He's a level-headed man. He's a respected man. And like most Romans of his day, he would worship Roman gods. They had many gods that they would bow before, Jupiter, Mars, Venus. Many of them would even worship Caesar as a deity. So this was the world he lived in, but he knew this was not the answer. Something about the Jewish people and their worship of the one true God fascinated him. They were monotheistic. They worshiped one God. He was polytheistic. He worshiped many gods. He was drawn, but he didn't really know how to believe quite yet. He was a true seeker, and God was about to make himself known to this man. Now, here's what I find interesting. An angel appears to him and says, Go talk to Peter. You're going to get the answers to all of your questions. Why didn't the angel just give him the gospel? Because the job of angels is not to preach the gospel. That's our job. Our job is to preach the gospel. How can they believe in him unless they've heard about him? How can they hear unless someone tells them? Asked Paul in Romans 10:14. So here we have Cornelius, and the Lord's getting him ready. Meanwhile, back in Joppa, we have Simon Peter. God's prepping him. He's getting these guys ready to meet each other. It's going to be an explosive moment in church history and in the strategy of the church. Peter is sitting on the rooftop of the home of a guy named Simon the Tanner. That doesn't mean that he laid out and got tans all the time. That means that he had hides of leather and such. And so he was a leather worker, if you will. And Peter is hungry. Acts 10, now go over to verse 9. The next day, as Cornelius' messengers were nearing the city, Peter's up on the flat roof to pray. It's around noon. He's hungry. He was hungry, not hangry. And while lunch is being prepared, he fell into a trance. And he saw the sky open and something like a large sheet was let down by its four corners. And in the sheet were all sorts of animals, reptiles, and birds. And then a voice said to him, "Get up, Peter, kill and eat them." Verse 14, "Never, Lord," Peter declared. "I have never in all of my life eaten anything forbidden by our Jewish laws." The voice spoke again and said, "If something God says is acceptable, don't say it isn't." Okay, we'll stop there. Okay, this would be like a very health-conscious person having a sheet or a sail or a picnic blanket, if you like, lowered from heaven with all of the foods that you are not supposed to eat. You know, In-N-Out Burger, Chipotle burritos, nachos with extra cheese, pizza. By the way, I just named all of my favorite foods, literally, right there. You just heard them all. And, you know, and saying, "Eat, oh, I can't eat that. I'm into healthy foods." Or it'd be like me, having a sheet lowered from heaven filled with wheat germ and kale and tofu and things of that nature, right? And so, but the idea here is this is not about food. This is about people. This sheet with all of these critters that were on it is a metaphor that God is giving to Peter. And he's saying, leave your comfort zone and go to a new group of people, specifically the Gentiles.
0: Pastor Greg Laurie will have the second half of his message in just a moment. Well, Pastor Greg, it's such an encouragement to us here at A New Beginning when listeners tell us how this broadcast has impacted their life.
2: Yeah.
0: In fact, some people even call us and leave a recording of how the program has affected them.
1: Mm-hmm.
0: That's really the way that impacts us most, because we get to hear that in their actual voice. Isn't that true?
1: Oh, yes. I can't tell you, Dave, how many times I've met people just out and about, and they'll tell me of how they came to Christ hearing our radio broadcast. That's such a blessing to me. And I want other people to hear those stories. So here's my question to you. Have you made a commitment to Jesus Christ listening to A New Beginning? And maybe you came to Christ at one of our Harvest Crusades or watching something we did online or whatever it is. But if you came to Christ through our media ministry, I'd love to hear your story. And I want to hear it in your voice. I want you to tell me what happened to you, and we just might use it and put it on air. And a lot of people will be blessed to hear what God has done in your life. So there's a number you can call. It's a designated number. So only call this number to share your story. And Dave, what is that number?
0: Yeah, it's 866-871-1144. You can call anytime. Again, 866-871-1144. Tell us how the Lord has used this ministry to bring you to the Lord. Well, we're talking about the importance of sharing the gospel today as Pastor Greg presents his message from Acts 10 called Never Say Never.
1: You know, we're in a time in the church now where I don't think division is ever necessary, but I see people dividing over really small things, second tier, even third tier things. And your group gets narrower and narrower. It's down to pretty much us four and no more. And I'm not sure about you other three, right? And this is not the time to divide. This is the time to unify and get back to our primary mission that God has given to us. When a secular culture sees a divided church, they don't care about what we say. And here's what Paul reminds us of in Ephesians 4:3. Make every effort to keep yourselves united in the Spirit, binding yourselves together with peace. And so make every effort to get along with people. Make every effort to not divide from people. And it's interesting that this happened in a place called Joppa. Does Joppa ring a bell with any of you Bible students? Of course, you remember the story of Jonah. And God called Jonah to take God's message to the people of Nineveh, who were renowned for their wickedness and cruelty. And Jonah flat out refused, and he got a boat going in the opposite direction from a little place called Joppa. I've been to Joppa. It's a seaport in Israel, and it's a beautiful little spot, actually. And so there at Joppa, Jonah ran from God. You know the rest of the story. A great storm came, and he was thrown overboard and swallowed by a great fish. Ultimately, he repented and was given a second chance and went to Nineveh and preached to them, and a great spiritual awakening broke out. But it's interesting, it's Joppa. Joppa's the place where God was directing Jonah and now Peter to go to people they were not necessarily comfortable with. So here's a challenge I have for you. Would you take the gospel to people who have hurt you? Would you take the gospel to people who have offended you? Would you take the gospel to people who have mistreated you, or people you're not comfortable with, or people you don't even necessarily want to be with? Let me illustrate it from my own life. As you know, my mom was married and divorced 7 times, and she was an alcoholic and went from husband to husband. And there were a lot of boyfriends in between, and I went along. Her name was Charlene. I was on Charlene's wild ride. You've heard of Mr. Toad's wild ride. I was on Charlene's wild ride. And so after I came to Christ, I pretty much had a full-time ministry sharing the gospel with my old dads. I'll put them in quotes. Some were successful. I was able to share the gospel with Oscar Laurie, the man who adopted me and whom my mom left. And I was able to lead him to the Lord toward the end of his life. That was fantastic. Well, my mom leaves Oscar. I get out of my classroom, and the Cadillac is loaded with a bunch of luggage, and we're on our way to Hawaii to meet my, quote, new dad, who I'd never heard of before. Well, he too was an alcoholic and a violent drunk. And one night they got in a fight, and he took out a wooden statue and hit my mother, knocked her unconscious. She landed on the floor. I came out of my room as a little boy and saw my mom lying in a pool of blood, and he was holding the statue up in a menacing way. And I remember it. It was such a weird statement. He said, "Go back to bed. She's fine. It's just ketchup." Well, I knew what it was, and I climbed out the window of our house and went to a neighbor, and the police were called, but she left him, understandably. So now, fast forward, I'm a Christian, I'm a pastor, and I'm preaching in Honolulu, and someone comes up to me and says, "Hey, your dad is very sick. I don't know how long he's going to live. Maybe you should go talk to him." And I said, "No, thank you." Why did I say no, thank you? Because he hurt my mother. I had a hard heart against this man. Even as a Christian, I wanted nothing to do with him. And the Holy Spirit spoke to my heart and said, "Go talk to him." So I went. And I sat down with him, and I told him all about Jesus and what Jesus had done for me. And he was like, "Yeah, well, that's good. Well, I'm preaching across the street here, literally across the street from where you live, at this place called Waikiki Shell. Would you like to come?" No, he wanted nothing to do with it. But here's my point. I've never converted anyone. My job was to obey God. And I went to him and did what God wanted me to do. Is there a guy like that in your life right now? Maybe it is your father. Maybe it's a stepfather, your mom, a stepmother, somebody else that you're so hard against right now. Go to them with the gospel. That's effectively what Peter was being commanded to do. And so he obeyed the Lord. Unlike Jonah, who went the wrong way but got rerouted and eventually got it right, Peter did immediately what God called him to do. Go to Acts 10, verse 24. They arrived in Caesarea the following day. Cornelius was waiting for him and called together his relatives and close friends to meet Peter. Peter entered his home and Cornelius fell to the floor before him in worship. Peter pulled him up and said, "Stand up, I'm a human being like you." Cornelius got up and they talked together and went inside and where the others were assembled. And Peter said, "You know, it's against the Jewish laws for me to come into a Gentile home like this. But God has shown me that I should never think of anyone as impure. So I came as soon as I was sent for. Tell me now why you sent for me." Such an amazing story. God's getting both of these guys ready. The Roman centurion bows before him, which is pretty amazing. I mean, the centurion, an officer in the Roman army. The occupier is bowing before the occupied, the Jewish people. And this was a great act of humility, but it was really an act of worship. Peter says, "Get up on your feet, man. I'm just an ordinary human being just like you." But now Peter's getting it. Okay, Lord, I think I've got to figure it out. I'm putting two and two together. The sheet, all the weird creatures, kill and eat. This is the Gentile. I'm supposed to go to Gentiles. I got it. All right, Lord. And Peter preaches the gospel to Cornelius. And the result was he is converted. Think of what God can do to the life of one person.

0: Pastor Greg Laurie, with great encouragement today on what God can do if we follow His leading. There's more to come in this message here on The New Beginning, a study called Never Say Never. Pastor Greg, we've considered the importance of sharing the gospel today, and no doubt there's someone listening who needs to come to the Lord today.
1: Yeah.
0: What would you say to them?
1: I'd say that's the most important decision you're ever going to make in your life. So I want you to stay tuned, because I'm going to tell you how to make that decision in just a few moments.
0: All right. 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How can we train ourselves to stop treating prayer like just an emergency hotline, you know, and start treating it like a real relationship with communication?
1: Well, thankfully, it can be both. You know, there are times when you're in a crisis and you can call out to the Lord and He promises He'll hear your prayer and He'll answer you. But the best way to pray is just do it continuously. The Bible says, pray without ceasing, for this is the will of God in Christ Jesus concerning you. Okay, pray without ceasing. How do I do that? Well, you can do it while you're driving to work. Well, wait, I have to keep my eyes open. Yeah, true. You don't have to close your eyes to pray. But it's just talking with God. It's listening to God. It's communing with God. It's sharing your concerns, your burdens, your joys, all of it with the Lord. And so it's something that every believer should learn to engage in on a regular basis, not unlike your relationship with your spouse or someone that's a close friend. You maybe are texting back and forth all day long. Maybe you're on the phone a little bit, but you're in constant communication with that person that you have a relationship with. The same is true of God. But we do this through prayer. And I want to encourage you to learn how to pray more effectively. There are obstacles to prayer.

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4: First of all, you need to recognize you need God. You need to admit you're a sinner. I know some people choke on that word, but the Bible says all have sinned and fallen short of the glory of God. But then you need to recognize that Jesus Christ, the Son of God, died on the cross for your sin. The Bible says, while we were yet sinners, Christ died for us. And then you need to believe in Jesus. Jesus put it this way, for God so loved the world, he gave his only begotten Son, and whosoever believes in him should not perish, but have everlasting life. You might ask, how does one believe in Jesus? To believe means to put your faith and trust in Christ alone, and to receive him into your life as your own friend, Savior, and Lord. The Bible says, for as many as received him, he gave them the power to become sons of God. Would you like to receive Christ? And by that I mean, would you like to ask Jesus to enter into your life and be your Savior, your friend, your Lord? If so, you can just pray this prayer after me. It's a simple prayer. You can pray it out loud if you would like, or you could pray it in the quietness of your heart. But if you want Jesus Christ to forgive you of your sin, if you want to go to heaven when you die, or maybe you want to make a recommitment to the Lord, just pray this prayer after me now. Pray these words if you would. Lord Jesus, I know that I'm a sinner, but I know that you're the Savior who died on the cross for my sin. I turn now from my sin, and I ask you to come into my life and forgive me of all of my sin. Thank you for loving me. Thank you for hearing this prayer. And thank you for answering this prayer. In Jesus' name I pray. Amen. Hey, if you just prayed that prayer, I want to congratulate you and say, welcome to the family of God.
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2: With SRN News, I'm Rich Thomason in Washington. Investigators say the woman arrested in an alleged ISIS terror plot in New York bought bomb-making materials and planned to attack the state capitol at Albany.
3: As alleged in the complaint, Ms. Bowie swore her allegiance to ISIS through multiple audio recordings in both English and Arabic. She clearly stated her desire to carry out an attack at the New York State Capitol.
2: John Sarcone with the U.S. Attorney's Office for New York's Northern District. The suspect allegedly visited the Capitol complex multiple times, scoping out the place and taking photos. She had allegedly planned to conceal a bomb in a DoorDash bag to be delivered to the Capitol. Last night, it was the Northeast's turn to take a pounding. The hands of a powerful storm system reported tornadoes touching down on Long Island and in Dover, Delaware. Stock futures higher this morning. This is SRN News.
4: The word on traffic for your morning commute.
5: Good Friday morning. Couple of trouble spots in the drive headed up toward downtown. There's police activity. Northbound Spear currently closed between Champa and Arapahoe. Traffic is being detoured around this. Crash in the drive at 100th and Cowada Boulevard. How is it doing? Just fine? No problem. Speeds on the high side everywhere. I-25 looks great. Downtown at the tech center. No delay. Take you about 10 minutes. With traffic, I'm Susan Phelan.
6: Denver weather.
7: Denver metro area going to be warm this morning with readings near 70 degrees. And that's going to put us well on our way to another hot day. So we'll have a lot of morning sunshine and highs this afternoon, mid to upper 90s. Touch of cloud cover building this afternoon. A brief gusty shower, not out of the question. Lows mid and upper 60s. Low 90s on Saturday, near 90 on Sunday. Nighttime lows this weekend, mid to upper 60s. Some scattered to widely scattered showers and thunderstorms in the afternoon and evening, especially foothills west. And they'll start to become better rain-producing showers and storms. I'm meteorologist Mark Huer.
8: Current temperature,
9: 68 degrees.
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10: This world doesn't have all my answers. 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
11: 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As Jesus shares the parable of the sower, he addresses an age-old question of why a good and all-powerful God would allow the weeds of this world to grow. 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And while you're there, look for Pastor Brian's book, Unlimited Grace. Dr. Chappell reminds us of the power and mercy of God's grace that motivates and inspires us to serve our Heavenly Father. Let's hear now from Dr. Brian Chappell as he shares the lesson, The Parables of the King.
10: What does it mean, this parable of the kingdom? Maybe we get a glimpse in some recent headlines. The first, not unfamiliar to you, our national newspapers and news reports declare, Iran's top general says, wiping Israel off the map is achievable. Iran, the nation with which we currently have no nuclear treaty, that is raising havoc in the Middle East among many nations, that is wanting to eclipse all American influence. That nation has the commander of its Revolutionary Guard recently say of Israel, this sinister regime must be wiped off the map. And this is no longer a dream, but it is an achievable goal. And as the rockets are tested by Iran and show that they have adequate range, you know it is an achievable goal. But that's not the last of the headlines. One more recently comes in the form of a question. What nation has the most rapidly growing church in the world? What nation has the most rapidly growing church in the world? What nation do you imagine it is? It is Iran. Recently reported by the Frontier Alliance International, the underground church of Iran is the most rapidly growing church in the world. If God had answered our prayers, our wisdom, our schedule, He would have just wiped it off the map in our wisdom. But what was God doing by preserving the nation of Iran? But preserving a great harvest of souls. What is the nation that is the greatest long-term threat to the United States in economic as well as military competition? What is our nation's greatest long-term threat and competition? It's not Iran, it is China. What nation in the world has more Christian believers than any other nation in the world? What nation has numerically the most Christians of any nation in the world? What nation is that? That is China. And we, if we were following our wisdom, would say, God, you just need to fix this. You just need to take care of this. You just need to get this trouble away from us. Just fix it. I mean, we don't just ask the question like when we point to a nation of Iran saying, why doesn't the U.S. fix this? Why doesn't Israel fix this? Why, just for the sake of world stability, don't Iran's allies, China, Russia, fix this? Which begs the question that Christians ask, why doesn't God fix this? He can do it. He's the king over all. It's achievable. Why doesn't He just fix it? And we're not just talking about Iran. We're talking about our hurts and our fears and difficult bosses and the economic conditions and the diseases of our children. Why doesn't God, if He's God, if Jesus is the King, if His kingdom rules over all, why doesn't He just fix it on my schedule? And Jesus, speaking past all the fears and the tears that make us want Him to fix things immediately, says, because I am preparing a harvest of souls. And one of the things that we are being taught in this parable is the kingdom of God is ripening. It's like the harvest that we see about us all right now. Everything is not ready all at once, but there is a harvest that God is ripening, and it takes time for that to be accomplished, and it may not be on our schedule. I mean, there are parables that we like to tell, and there are parables that we have to hear. The parable that we probably like the most and tell the most is the parable of the prodigal son, because it's Jesus describing the nature of a heavenly Father. And while the prodigal son was still a long way off, his father saw him and was filled with compassion for him and ran to him and threw his arms around him and kissed him. And the son said, Father, I am no longer worthy to be called your son. But the father said, put the robe on his shoulders, the ring on his finger, sandals on his feet, kill the fattened calf and let's have a feast. This son of mine was lost and now he's found. He was dead and now he's alive again. And they begin to celebrate. And we love the parable that describes the nature of the Heavenly Father. But in this parable, Jesus is not describing the nature of the Heavenly Father. He is defending the nature of the Heavenly Father. Because our hearts look at our world and our lives and we say, God, don't you know about Iran? Don't you see what's happening in Syria? Don't you know about my cruel boss or my aching back? Or my abusive spouse? Or my rebellious child? Why don't you just fix this now? And Jesus, by explaining his kingdom as a field that is ripening, says we have to live for the time in this tension between the already and the not yet. In the fields all around us in this part of the country, we look at the fields that are ready for harvest, but the experienced eye looks and says it looks ready, but it's not all quite ready yet. I mean, some is ready, some is ripe, some is still ripening. Because some is ready, but others not yet, things need to mature till the full harvest. We sing it. First the blade, then the ear, then the full corn shall appear. There's a nubbin, then there's a tassel, then there's the harvest. Things have to mature. But when you're dealing with earthly realities of what that means, it means God is saying, what I've done in this world, in my harvest field, is I have planted my seed of the gospel truth that will take sin away as people trust in Christ, as they believe that there's one who is providing more for them than they could provide for themselves, who will forgive sin, who will cover over shame, will provide eternal hope, that he's planted seeds of the gospel in men and women and boys and girls in this nation and nations across the world. And it's growing wonderfully. The harvest is springing up, but not without challenge. Because there are weeds among the wheat that are growing at the same time. An evil one, evil in this world, has planted seeds of unbelief. It's sin, it's evil, it's hatred, it's prejudice, it's cruelty, it's disease, it's disaster, that make people say, if this is the kingdom of God, I don't want anything to do with this. And even believers at times struggle. And so we look at the words of the master's servants in verse 28, where they are saying to the master, do you want us to pull up the weeds that are ruining everything? And we know that what they're thinking is what we're thinking. And why'd you let the weeds get there? And you should pull up the weeds, God. You're in charge, pull up the weeds. And the answer of the master in verse 29 is, no, don't pull the weeds up yet. Lest in gathering the weeds, you root up the wheat. Let them both grow together until the harvest.
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10: God lets things ripen because he knows in this broken, in this fallen world, the roots of the wheat and the roots of the weeds are intertwined, and to pull up the weeds too soon is actually to destroy the harvest that God intends to grow, that he intends to mature. And so there are the Irans, and there are the Chinas, and there's the Indias, and there's the Indonesias. And we say, why not just get rid of them? And God is saying, because there's wheat there. because my harvest is growing as I intend in my time and my place, and it's already there, but it's not yet mature. And what is happening on the cosmic level with nations is also happening at the personal level in our lives that we're supposed to understand in this parable of the wheat and the weeds. After all, our hearts cry out, God, if you can take care of it. My grandmother is struggling so much. Just take her home. You can do it. It's achievable. Just take her home. It's better. It's beyond the suffering. Just take her home. And that can be a truly good and right prayer of faith. But God may know if her roots are intertwined with the roots of a grandchild who is needing to see a saint die well and in faith and in suffering, trusting a greater Savior. And if it's not the grandchild, it may be a relative. It may be the way in which the family is ministering to her in a way that medical personnel are witnessing and seeing, because their roots, by God's design, are being intertwined with the roots of belief. And they don't even know how they're being put in the harvest as God is maturing the wheat that is even those who are currently weeds. It's not just older people. We have younger people. I would count myself among them at one point who would say, God, why do I have to struggle with these people at school who pick on me, who give me such a hard time? I have done nothing to them. And I hear that sermon about being blessed when others revile you and persecute you. But God, I'm really hurting right now. And it's hard for me, even at this time, to look back to my adolescence. And as the Lord has brought some of those of my persecutors to faith in their adult years, to still say, God, why did you allow that? And to, as a matter of faith, believe that their roots were intertwined with mine and other believers. And we look at the inequities of racism and oppression and ethnic cleansing and refugees. And we say, God, just fix this. He says, you know, I actually need some churches in this world who will unite with other believers across ethnicities and economic boundaries and civic fences and worship Christ together, so that the world sees that's not who I am. Those people who are worshiping together, who are praising God for the way that He has worked in lives beyond all their differences, They're the wheat that I'm growing up to mature so many more. And the weeds can't be pulled up yet because they need the witness of the wheat. I think of it just coming down to such a personal level when some years ago we as a church were praying for my former student, Kenneth Bay, who was the longest held American in North Korea, because he wanted people to pray in North Korea. And so he was arrested and held in a deprivation camp to change his mind. And he tells in his book about that experience, about it one time there was a guard who's watching over him in this terrible deprivation where his health is deteriorating, he is doing so badly, and the guard says to him, if your God loves you so much, why are you in this camp? And Kenneth Bay said, what if my God put me here so that you would know my God? And He loves you that much. As the roots of the wheat and the weeds are intertwined for the purposes of God, who is establishing a harvest. Is that all proper interpretation? Is that really what the parable means? We don't really have to guess. Jesus Himself provides the interpretation, making it clear that our troubles, our difficulties are doing something. They're creating need in us. This world doesn't have all my answers. This satisfaction of whether it's my lust or my job or the riches that are being, if that's not really satisfying, if I'm seeing all the awful things that there's this deep sense of need, not only that I'm feeling, but that the people around me are feeling. And until the harvest, not only is need growing, but opportunity is remaining. And as need and opportunity work together, God is ripening the harvest. Jesus explains. Verse 36, he left the crowds and went into the house. And his disciples came to him saying, explain to us the parable of the weeds of the field. He answered, the one who sows the good seed is the Son of Man. The field is the world, and the good seed is the sons of the kingdom. The weeds are the sons of the evil one. And the enemy who sowed them is the devil. The harvest is the end of the age, and the reapers are the angels. Just as the weeds are gathered and burned with fire, so it will be at the end of the age. The Son of Man will send his angels, and they will gather out of his kingdom all causes of sin and all lawbreakers and throw them into the fiery furnace. In that place there will be weeping and gnashing of teeth. But then the righteous will shine like the sun in the kingdom of their Father. He who has ears, let him hear. There is need and there is opportunity. I'm telling you that God is saying there is provision and it is eternal. And he's convincing us by the difficulties of this world that this world doesn't have all the answers. And there's opportunity for something better, longer, eternal. Jesus is better than this. And he's teaching us. What do you take away from the parable of the wheat and the weeds? One just easy takeaway is the weeds will not last forever. They are here. That's real. But the weeds will not last forever. Evil may have its day. God will have the final say. He will reap his harvest. Until then, the weeds may threaten to choke, but they will not overcome. The farmer has his harvest, and he will ultimately bring in the sheaves that are the great expression of his own heart. How will that happen? Well, we don't have to guess again. John the Apostle in the book of Revelation talks about the harvest. I heard a loud voice from heaven saying, behold, the dwelling place of God is with man. He will dwell with them and they will be his people. And God himself will be with them as their God. He will wipe away every tear from their eyes. And death shall be no more. Neither shall there be mourning, nor crying, nor pain anymore, for the former things have passed away. There will be no night there, or pain, or fears, or crying again. And that's the harvest. It's not the full story. We rejoice in what it says, that there is that future for those who have counted on the King. And we need that at times. I think of a friend, a pastor, whose job for a lot of years has been like mine, on the road a lot. That means when his children were little, his wife often had the responsibility of taking care of the little ones. And he talks about being on a trip one time and his wife taking two daughters and a son to a restaurant. The son has Tourette's syndrome, the syndrome that causes a child to have involuntary twitches and noises and yells. And as they were waiting for their food, the mom and the kids, Jason, the son, had an episode. His body out of control, his noises out of control. Mom gathered up the kids, took them to the car before the meal. And as they were going out of the restaurant, one of the girls asked her mom, Mommy, will Jason always be this way? And when my friend Ben got home from his trip and his wife told him that story, he said, well, what did you say? When she said, "Well, Jason, I'll always be this way," what did you say? And she said, I didn't have anything to say. And then I hope with sensitivity and faith, he said to her, "Oh, yes, we have something to say. Jason will not always be this way. No more pain. No more tears. No fears. No night there. Because we live in the light of the Lamb." And he says what that means. "He who is seated on the throne said, 'Behold, I am making all things new.' The one who conquers will have this heritage. I will be his God and he will be my son." It's not true of everybody. For the cowardly, the faithless, the detestable, the murderers, the adulterers, sorcerers, idolaters, liars, their portion will be in the lake that burns with fire and sulfur, which is the second death. The weeds don't last forever. But neither does the Alzheimer's, nor the hatred, nor the oppression, nor the wheelchairs, nor the leukemia, or the family tensions, the struggles we have with one another or with ourselves. The weeds don't last forever. That is the promise.
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0: SRN News, I'm Rich Thomason in Washington. Investigators say the woman arrested in an alleged ISIS-inspired terror plot in New York bought bomb-making materials and planned to attack the state capitol at Albany. The suspect, 35-year-old woman, allegedly visited the capitol multiple times, scoping out the place and taking photos. Last night, it was the Northeast's turn to take a beating at the hands of a powerful storm system. A suspected tornado touching down on Long Island, flooding in New Jersey, stranded dozens of drivers in their vehicles. And in Dover, Delaware, a suspected tornado touched down, causing significant damage across the city. No survivors reported in the crash of a charter flight. It went down in remote western Alaska. On Wall Street, the Dow futures 190 points higher. NASDAQ futures are up 178. More details, srnnews.com.
1: Good morning. Good Friday morning. I'm Tom Mueller. 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The Word, a sunny high in the mid-90s today, low 90s tomorrow and Sunday, with afternoon thunderstorms possible on Sunday. 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Click the big red banner at the top of the homepage that says Ultrasounds Save Babies. You can make your contribution right there. What happens when you get what you want instead of what God wants? Ed Taylor speaks about that on Abounding Grace, coming up after traffic.
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3: Good Friday morning. A couple of problems. There's closures out on Spear. Northbound lanes of Spear shut down between Champa and Arapaho. It's due to police activity. And both directions of Kiwanis Boulevard closed between Thornton Parkway and 100th Avenue. Do have a report of a shooting investigation there. Highways look great. No problems. Starting to get a little busier out here. No crashes or delays. With traffic, I'm Susan Phelan.
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4: God's warnings aren't to be despised, but gladly embraced. Pastor Ed Taylor on why he gives them to us in the first place.
5: Samuel's warning them, it would be good for them to heed the warning. God warns us about things in our lives, about sin in particular, because he wants us to avoid the pain of sin, and he wants us to avoid the pain of consequences, and he wants us to enjoy this life as a testimony of his faithfulness. So he warns us. He warns us.

0: As we open 1 Samuel chapter 8 today on Abounding Grace, God's people are about to demand a king that's not God. You see, they weren't content with God as their king. And you'll soon see what happens when you get what you want instead of what God wants. Pastor Ed Taylor continues through the Old Testament book of 1 Samuel today. If you'll recall, we left off last time in chapter 8. And remember, the people were calling for a king. God, of course, had anticipated this.
1: This is back in 1 Samuel now. This thing displeased Samuel when they said, "Give us a king to judge us." You think you'd be displeased? I know he's taking it personal because we'll see it in a moment, but I don't think it's just personal. He cares about the nation. He cares. Like, you guys really understand what you want? You want a king? You don't want me? You don't want my son? I'm still alive. I know I'm old, but I'm still here. And he does the right thing, of course. He says, Samuel prayed to the Lord. And the Lord said to Samuel, check this out. Heed the voice of the people and all that they say. Heed the voice of the people and all that they say to you, for they have not rejected you, but they've rejected me, that I should not reign over them. According to all the works which they have done since the day I brought them out of Egypt, even to this day, with which they've forsaken me and served other gods, so are they doing to you also. Now therefore, heed their voice. However, you shall solemnly forewarn them and show them the behavior of the king who will reign over them. You know how when you pray and you just want God to answer all your prayers? Do you really? What if you're wrong? Do you want him to answer all your prayers the way you want them? Or would you like God to overrule you sometimes? Just tuck that in the back of your mind when you're praying tonight. And go ahead and include it in your prayer times. Say, God, here's all, but overrule me, because if I'm wrong, I don't want you to give me what I want, because I really want what you want. Don't give me what I want. I think back in other episodes in the life and the history of the children of Israel where, well, this wasn't the first time that Israel rejected God. They rejected him at Sinai in Exodus chapter 32. They rejected him in Numbers chapter 14, the whole wilderness wandering. In Psalm 106, would you jot this down? Or no, you know what? Turn there so you can see it in your own Bible. This is one of the most sobering passages in all the Bible, Psalm 106. See, the Jewish leaders here had no faith. They took things into their own hands. And God says they're rejecting him. If you would have asked them, I don't think they would have said they're rejecting God, because they didn't have God's perspective. God's perspective was, hey, Samuel, it's not about you, man. Jesus would say the same thing, that a prophet's without honor except in his own country. They're rejecting him. That's why when you're sharing the gospel with people that you love and your family, you're sharing the truth and you're rejected. I mean, it hurts. It takes it personally, but you can almost hear heaven say, hey, you know, they're not rejecting you. They're rejecting me. And then you say, oh, but it still hurts. And God says, I know. I know. Look at this in Psalm 106, verse 14. It speaks of the children of Israel in the wilderness wandering and says, but they lusted exceedingly in the wilderness and tested God in the desert. This is Psalm 106, verse 14. And he gave them their request. And you're like, amen, God, thank you for giving me my request. But he sent leanness into their soul. God's answer to Samuel is, look, I know all about this rejection. It's a pattern. And you know, Samuel, they're not rejecting you, even though you are taking it personally, even though it does hurt. What you're witnessing, Samuel, with my people is what I've seen all the way back. This is my relationship with them. This is the human condition. He says, give them what they want, but warn them. And isn't that, I was looking at that as just for me personally, it's like the role of the pastor. You know, you give them, give the church the word of God, and give the church the service, and serve them well, but warn them of the decisions, and warn them, put the choices before them. I think of Elijah. He went through the same thing. Choose you this day whom you will serve. How long that was Joshua, but Elijah says, how long will you falter between two opinions? It seems to be a pattern. Jesus says, you know, you're either for me or against me. Warn them. There'll be times when I'm in the process of not just me, but the pastoral team and you guys is, you know, just opening the word, where I'm laying before a couple or a family, this is the way it is, and this is what the Bible says, and this is the answer. And then you'll see that they're just not tracking, and they're just not accepting, and they're just not receiving. And there are times where the Holy Spirit says, they're just about ready to leave your office, Ed. You better warn them. Warn them of how they came in and how they're leaving. It's like God would say, you have that sense of where you've covered the topic and you've opened the word, but warn them because they're walking out worse than they walked in. They're walking out worse of you out of your office, Ed, than when they first walked in. You need to warn them. You need to warn them. And that's what Samuel was called to do. You need to warn them. Forewarn them what they're going to get when they get a king. Verse 10. So Samuel told all the words of the Lord to the people who asked him for a king. And he said, this will be the behavior of the king who will reign over you. He'll take your sons and appoint them for his own chariots to be his own horsemen. Some will run before his chariots. He will appoint captains over his thousands and captains over his fifties. He'll set some to plow his ground and reap his harvest, some to make his weapons of war and equipment for his chariots. He'll take your daughters to be perfumers, cooks, and bakers. He'll take the best of your fields and vineyards and your olive groves and give them to his servants. Verse 15. He'll take a tenth of your grain. Another word for that is he'll tax you. He'll take a tenth of your grain and your vintage. He'll give it to his officers and his servants. He'll take your male servants and female servants, your finest young men, your donkeys, put them to his work. He'll take a tenth of your sheep, and you will be his servants. And you will cry out in that day because of your king whom you have chosen for yourselves, and the Lord will not hear you in that day. God wanted Israel to know the problems that come with a king. When they thought they were solving problems, in reality, they were replacing problems with problems, bigger problems. All of this section is to imply that they didn't live with this kind of tax. They didn't live with this kind of bondage. They had a relationship through the judges with God directly. They didn't have to go through all this. And this was even in addition to, you know, this taxes and stuff was in addition to their tithes. This had nothing to do with spiritually. This was purely a governmental. They were asking for a government like all the other nations, but they missed it, which so often we can do when we're discouraged and we lean on our own understanding. Many today do the same thing when faced with problems. They take things into their own hands and make things worse. I'm reminded, and how can we not be reminded of taking things in our own hands and making them worse? How can we not think of Sarai and Abram, given the promise of God and then waiting and waiting and waiting? And they became impatient. And they began to look at the reality of life. They began to look at the facts. You have to understand, Abram and Sarai made their decision based on the facts. They didn't, this wasn't, they were old. Beyond childbearing. Yeah, I know God gave me a promise, but have you seen my body lately? I can barely walk. And all of the other things that go along with knowing your body and your age and understanding the biological clock. They were knowledgeable about that. And the reality and the logic and the facts of the situation overruled the spiritual promise of God. And they took things into their own hands, came up with the dumbest idea that could possibly be brought into a marriage. I've got a handmaid, Abram. What do you think? Why don't you go have sex with her and she can bear the promise of God? This would have been a great opportunity for Abram to say, I am a man of God. I will not do that. But instead, sure. Here's something that you may need to understand. That was culturally acceptable. That was a culturally acceptable option and alternative when there were no children. It was just what the world did. So today we would translate that into, hey, you know what? I've got a spiritual problem. I'm waiting forever. I know how to fix this. It's what everybody else does when they have this problem. I think I'll fix that and I'll fulfill God's promise for him. And of course, that child that was conceived, his name, Ishmael. In conflict with the promise of God that came later, Isaac. They are in conflict. They were in conflict from that moment on, caused conflict in the home, caused conflict between countries, conflict. The conflict is still going on as I'm speaking this second between Ishmael and Isaac. Why? Because of impatience. Why? Because of, I mean, it was so much so that somewhere around Genesis 17-ish, Abram says, you know what, God, take my Ishmael. Take my Ishmael. We don't need your promise. Take my Ishmael. We've got it taken care of. And God said, no, he is not the child of promise. And now they live with the consequences of that bad decision. Israel is repeating the same thing here. It's the same thing, different circumstances. The promise of God always supersedes the act of man. And even with logic, even with knowledge. That's why, if you haven't already, you really need to make Proverbs chapter 3, 5, and 6 one of the verses you memorize this year. I hope you memorize the Bible. There's been such a de-emphasis on that over the years. We give you verses at the beginning of every month for you to memorize. We give you that reading plan, and then Jason's developed into a prayer plan, and then on the flip side of it, there's the different verses on the back that we want you to memorize. We want you, if you put 3 verses in your heart once a month, you're going to have 36 verses in your heart by the end of the year. Like, you remember when Peter, remember we talked about the 3,000 people that were baptized? Remember the Bible study that Peter dropped on them that day when they saw the day of Pentecost, everybody speaking in tongues, and they thought everybody was drunk? You remember the dynamic, powerful, anointed message that Peter shared? Do you know how he shared that? Off the top of his head. He didn't say, wait a minute, I need to get my scrolls. Oh no, I don't got my scrolls. Where are my scrolls? Well, you know, people couldn't own scrolls. They were very expensive. So even if he did have one, it was probably only a portion or one book of the Old Testament. It's not like he'd go, I got to go find my Joel scroll. Where's my Joel scroll? No, he shared Joel because it was in his heart. The prophecy of God pouring out his spirit from the prophet Joel was being fulfilled right there in Acts chapter 2. And so for you, you know, with the access that we have to the scriptures so much, you may just stop the discipline of memorizing, because technology's changed. It's the old generation. We don't need to memorize anymore. I got the iPad. What do I need to memorize for? I got an iPad. That's on my phone. I've got an iPhone or some other thing that they call a phone. I don't know. If it's not an iPhone, I don't know really what it is. So just messing with you. Just make sure you guys are still with me, because I get a sense that this is a convicting thing I'm sharing with you right now. You should see your faces. As some of you assess, you know, honey, I haven't memorized a verse in years. And so I just want to encourage you, you know, go down to the Walmart or wherever you shop and get some 3x5 cards and just do it old school. Write it out on the 3x5 card and put it in your pocket and memorize it throughout the day. And then file that card in a little something or other, whatever you file them in, and keep them or put them on a paper clip and watch the stack continue to fill. But you'll see, as the stack fills, your heart will enlarge, because you're filling your life with the scriptures, so that if one day you don't have a Bible, or one day your battery is no longer working on your phone or your tablet, you have the Word of God in your heart. The Holy Spirit will bring to your remembrance what you've been taught. If the well is dry within you, then the Holy Spirit has nothing from which to draw from. That's why we have you take notes, or we encourage you to take notes within a Bible study, whether it's this time or you're listening on the radio, to take notes. Why? Because that helps you to remember what was said. And then, I didn't look up all the statistics, but you know, there are statistics of how you remember what's spoken, what's seen, and what's reviewed. By the time you're done with review, it's like really a high number percentage of what you can remember. And then you can do what I do, and I like to go back through my old notebooks from years ago and just see what the Lord was teaching me when I was a chump new believer. Didn't know what I was doing, thinking I knew everything, and I really knew nothing. And the Lord was so gracious with me and so patient. I start comparing my notebooks, and as I start comparing my notebooks, I'm like, whoa, I'm still a chump. But in a different way. God's working on another part of my life. He's refining this, and I find that he speaks to me the same way. And he has for 20 plus years. And oftentimes he's speaking to me about the same thing, whether he's saying, good, well done, good and faithful servant, or, Ed, you got some growth areas. I want you to depend upon me. Because when the temptation comes and you're faced with the facts, what's before you, the destruction of your marriage, that's just the facts. The bill that just came in, that's just the facts. The light that flashes on the van that they parked in the median, that's just the facts. The reality of what's happening at work, the difficulty in the family, when you're faced with the facts, you don't want to respond to the facts, because you may make, give me a king. We don't have any good leaders here. We need a king. Do you really? Was that from the Lord? You need a king? The reason why you don't have a king, Israel, is because you're different from every other nation on the planet. That's why you don't have a king. Because you're special. You're the apple of my eye. I'm going to deal with you differently. I'm going to directly appoint people so that I can relate to you directly, Israel. And you need a king? Abram and Sarai, I promised you a kid. You don't think I know how old you are? You don't think I know I'm going to make you wait for it? You don't think, you know, I'm about, in just a few years, and God didn't drop this on them because they couldn't handle it, but God could have said, in just a few years, I'm going to find a young teenage girl that's betrothed to be married. And she's not going to have any relations with her husband. And she's going to show up pregnant. I'm going to do that just a couple thousand years. Just jot it down, Abram, you'll see. You don't think I can create a child in your wife's womb? You think you can do it better than me? And you look at your life and you can see when you're faced with the facts, you often revert to human responses because it is the facts. You don't understand. You see it this way. Instead of waiting on the Lord, why? Because we'll renew our strength and God will fulfill his promises. Would you turn over to Galatians chapter 6? Galatians chapter 6. So we don't want a bunch of Ishmaels running around. We want Israel. Governed by God is what that means. And in Galatians chapter 6, it's important to heed the warnings of God. Samuel's warning them. It would be good for them to heed the warning. God warns us about things in our lives, about sin in particular, because he wants us to avoid the pain of sin, and he wants us to avoid the pain of consequences, and he wants us to enjoy this life as a testimony of his faithfulness. So he warns us. He warns us. And he says, notice what the Bible says in Galatians 6 verse 7, do not be deceived, God is not mocked, for whatever a man sows, that will he also reap. For he who sows to his flesh will of the flesh reap corruption, but he who sows to the Spirit will of the Spirit reap everlasting life. That's a warning and an encouragement at the same time. We're faced with decisions every day. What will I do with my freedom in Jesus? How will I use it? How will I respond to this warning for God? Paul narrows it down to two choices. Will I respond in the spirit or will I respond in the flesh? Some of these situations we're facing, they cause emotional response. They cause physiological responses. Your heart starts beating more. Sometimes if you're in a discouraged place, the blood flow slows down. Your heart rate slows down. Your body starts to shut down in discouraging times. Your mind starts to think strange things. There's physical responses to things in life. And if we're not careful, we'll feed that with the flesh. Because you're feeling it, you're feeling it, you're feeling it. And I don't just mean some of the simple decisions. Should I go get drunk or should I go live with my girlfriend? Those are actually some of the easier decisions to respond in the spirit. But it's a sobering passage. Every thought, every action, every word brings with it a blessing or a cursing. And when it comes to our relationship with God the Father, you can't just decide to cross aside.

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1: 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Pastor Ed, from time to time, we're sharing listener emails here at the close of our programs. And do you have one there you can share with us today?
2: We got a note in today. Love this so much. I'm encouraged every time I listen. And I'm also reminded by the Holy Spirit to pray for the precious people that are listening in. We get notes like this all the time. I'm so grateful. Some are much longer, of course. Some are detailing how God has used his word in their lives. I want to let you know that I listen to Christian radio as a new believer virtually every moment of every day. There was a station in Southern California called K-Wave, and I was listening to my pastor, to Pastor Raul Reese, Skip Heitzig, to Pastor Ray Bentley, and on the list goes. It was my seminary in the car. I was learning Bible every moment of every day. I had these long commutes. And let me just say, I didn't write in to appreciate the pastors till much later. And I wish I would have. I wish I would have just jotted a note down. There was maybe one or two times that I did it, but I could have done it so much more. And I know now on the other side, what a great encouragement that is. So thank you. That's basically what I want to say. Thank you. I know that you are using this radio station as a source of growth and encouragement, very much like I did, and I still do. But I want to thank you for those of you that take the time to write me a note, send a little gift. And I mean, I don't just mean financially supporting the ministry, but sometimes I'll get a little Dodger trinket or a hat or something that is given just as a gift. Thank you. Thank you for thinking of me and my family and our church family. It's a blessing. I so appreciate being able to be a very small part of the huge work that God's doing in your life.
1: 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Don't miss our next study in 1 Samuel with Pastor Ed next time on Abounding Grace. And may God richly bless you with His abounding grace. This

0: 1,000-pound guided missiles that, in the wrong hands, cause horrific death and destruction. 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
1: With SRN News, I'm Rich Thomason in Washington. Cleanup across parts of the Northeast pummeled by powerful storms overnight. The storm spawned a possible tornado on Long Island, New York, and there was a suspected twister in Dover, Delaware as well. Flooding in New Jersey stranded drivers in their vehicles. Meanwhile, tens of thousands of utility customers still without power in Indiana, and that more than a week after the storm knocked it out. There were two pilots and six passengers on board a charter plane that crashed in a remote radar site in western Alaska, killing all on board. The aircraft went down about 450 miles west of Anchorage, where it departed from. On Wall Street this morning, stock futures are in positive territory so far. The Dow futures are up 272 points, NASDAQ futures ahead 216, and the S&P futures are up 35 points. This is SRN News.
2: A sunny high in the mid-90s today, afternoon thunderstorms possible Sunday, as our culture continues to move away from biblical standards of behavior. Most people, even within the church, view sex between consenting adults as a harmless private matter. But the truth is, pursuing sexual purity is important and relevant to a stable and productive life. Alistair Begg presents Truth for Life coming up next on The Morning Word.
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4: Good Friday morning. Drive's getting heavier. Got a few problems off-highway. There's closures. Northbound lanes of Spear shut down between Champa and Arapahoe. That's due to police activity. There is a shooting investigation. Both directions of Colorado Boulevard shut down between Thornton Parkway and 100th Avenue, and a motorcycle crash. Westbound 72nd closed at Ward Road. With traffic, I'm Susan Thielen.
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0: 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I'll pause here for just a minute to give you an opportunity to switch. We live in a time when most people, even within the church, view sex between consenting adults as a harmless, private matter. In sharp contrast, Alistair Begg illustrates the relevance and importance of pursuing sexual purity, whether you're single or married. Turn in your Bible to 1 Thessalonians chapter 4. We'll be starting today with verse 4.
1: Each of you should learn to control his own body in a way that is holy and honorable. Or as Phillips paraphrases it, every one of you should learn to control his body, keeping it pure and treating it with respect. Rather than dragging you into the etymology of it all, for what it's worth and for the provoking of your own further study, let me simply say that I think the NIV has got it right. And indeed, even if it has it wrong, and that the correct translation is wife, all that that does is specify and particularize the principle which is contained here. For if in learning to control our own bodies, as men essentially, in the matter of sexuality, there will be only one outlet for that, and that will be within the framework of marriage, as we will see. What Paul is addressing here is what he has already said in Romans chapter 6, and you may like to turn to it in verse 13, where he says, "Do not offer the parts of your body to sin as instruments of wickedness, but rather offer yourselves to God as those who have been brought from death to life, and offer the parts of your body to him as instruments of righteousness. For sin shall not be your master, because you are not under law, but under grace." Very clear and straightforward statement concerning the fact that the redeeming of our lives is a redeeming not simply of our souls, which will live forever, but the totality of who and what we are. And therefore, if our claim to have been radically changed by the power of the Spirit of God does not put restraints upon and constrain the whole matter of human sexuality, then we're actually living in a fantasy world. And our statements are unmatched by our lifestyle. Now, although John Stott suggests that this should be read as a wife, and with that we choose humbly to disagree, he makes these two very helpful statements, which are hard to pass up, and I want to pass them on to you. And they will serve you well if you write these down in your Bible, on the flyleaf of your Bible, in a notebook somewhere, and you take them with you throughout all your days. Statement number one: sex has a God-given context, namely heterosexual marriage. It is therefore forbidden in every other context. Prior to marriage, it is referred to as fornication. Irrespective of whether you're engaged, irrespective of whether you really like this girl, you really like this guy, you really think they're going to be your only one, la la, blah blah, that is absolutely verboten in Scripture. It is referred to as fornication. It is a violation of all of God's intended purpose for sex. It is also a violation in the realm of adultery, namely, the involvement sexually with somebody other than your marriage partner after you have been married. And it also means that homosexuality, which is an expression of sexuality which the Bible refers to as deviant, which is beyond marriage, also runs contrary to the clear instruction of these verses here. Learning to control his own body within the framework of God's intended purpose means one thing and one thing only. Namely, that the God-given context for sexual fulfillment, sexual intercourse experienced and enjoyed, is and only is, says the Bible, within the framework of marriage. Now that immediately runs counter to the sex-crazed culture in which Paul was living in Corinth and to which he was writing in Thessalonica. But it obviously didn't daunt him. It certainly is contrary to the crazy environment in which we are living today. So much of what is offered up to us as wonderful literature or wonderful cinematography is nothing other than a deviation from God's intended plan and purpose. And the great subtlety of the evil one is that he takes that which is poison and he wraps it in some of the most beautiful concoctions and gildings so that the unsuspecting may eat of it and begin to die. Whatever we may want to say about this, it is hard to deny the clarity of Paul's expression. The sexual expression of love is within the God-given context of marriage. Well, what about single people? Someone immediately asks. And what a valid and vital question that is. Either someone who remains single, having never been married, or someone who, as a result of divorce, now finds themselves single, or as a result of widowhood, is now living alone and does not have the context for this fulfillment of sexual love. Well, helpfully, John Stott has lived as a single man. And he adds a statement concerning this, which I noted and quote for you now. Speaking of single people and including himself, he says, "What about us? We too must accept this apostolic teaching, however hard it may seem, as God's good purpose both for us and for society. We shall not become a bundle of frustrations and inhibitions if we embrace God's standard, but only if we rebel against it. Christ's yoke is easy, provided we submit to it. It is possible for human sexual energy to be redirected both into affectionate relationships with friends of both sexes and into the loving service of others. Multitudes of Christian singles, both men and women, can testify to this." And then very tellingly, he adds this concluding sentence, "Alongside a natural loneliness, accompanied sometimes by acute pain, we can find joyful self-fulfillment in the self-giving service of God and of other people." Now, that's worth the tape, just for that quote, especially if you're wrestling with this issue as a single person. And it comes with greater impact, having been written by one who has lived for virtually 70 years in sexual purity himself. So, sex has a God-given context, namely heterosexual marriage. And his second statement is that sex has a God-given style, namely honor and holiness and purity. That's what he says in verse 5. He says, "In contrast to the heathen who do not know God and who live in passionate lust, the style in relationship to the enjoyment of God's purposes in this matter is one that is to be touched by and framed by all that is holy and honorable." Incidentally, there is a direct correlation between not knowing God and all of the chaos that follows from that. Paul is here referring not to the fact that somehow or another these people are unfortunate enough to be in this position, but rather he is referring to their blameworthy neglect of the revelation which has been given to them. And to address that, we need to go, as we go so many times, to Romans chapter 1, and you can read it there at your leisure. But it says concerning man in verse 21, that although they knew God, they neither glorified him as God nor gave thanks to him, but their thinking became futile and their foolish hearts were darkened, and so on and so on. And verse 24 Therefore, God gave them over in the sinful desires of their hearts to sexual impurity. One of the great indicators that a culture has turned its back on the knowledge of God that has been revealed is the sexual morass into which it falls. And it is arguable just whether the framework of Thessalonica or Corinth was any worse than that which we're dealing with in contemporary Cleveland this evening. The application of honor and holiness in the matter of sexuality, in living in purity, is applicable both to the single individual and is applicable within the framework of marriage itself. And for that reason, the writer of the Hebrews says in Hebrews 13 and verse 4, marriage should be honored by all and the marriage bed kept pure. We fall foul of this if we think somehow or another that once we have entered into marriage, we've passed through the threshold and are now beyond the realm in which a call to sexual purity would have any abiding and meaningful implications for us. The fact of the matter is, marriage is not a form of legalized lust. Marriage, as God intended, is something that is marked by holiness and honor, and that is to be part of sexual fulfillment within marriage. There is a vast distinction between the desire to possess somebody selfishly to one's own ends and the desire to unselfishly love and cherish and respect and fulfill the needs and the longings of that individual. And honor and holiness and purity are to be the very framework and context and style of love within this physical realm. Back to our imaginary dialogue. Well, says somebody, that is fairly clear. In fact, it's very clear. Isn't though this matter of our sexuality just some personal and private concern? Well, that takes us to verse 6. And in this matter, no one should wrong his brother or take advantage of him. Phillips, again, you cannot break this rule without in some way cheating your fellow men. It is impossible to engage in sexual sin, either in our minds or in actual physical terms, without cheating somebody else out of what is rightly theirs. The implication is very clear. Sexual sin is not only an offense against God, against holiness, against honor, against my own body. Sexual sin is an act of fraud against my brother or my sister, because in engaging in that, I take what is rightly theirs. And back to the dialogue. Well, isn't God so loving that he'll just overlook this kind of thing? After all, there's so much of it going on around us. In listening to a tape of a church far from here this week, the person addressing these verses on the tape said that the people who conducted the premarital counseling within this particular church, well-known, significant evangelical church, reported to the senior pastor that of all the young couples interviewed prior to marriage, 75% of them had already engaged in premarital sex within the church. And we're certainly here at 50 and maybe higher. Do you think the Bible is practical? Do you think the Bible speaks to the issues of our lives? It does. And what does it say? Verse 6b, the Lord will punish men for all such sins as we have already told you and warned you. Paul has already addressed this issue. Why would he address the issue? Because it was such an important issue. The people who were the believers in Thessalonica had come out of a dreadful background. They had come out of a background where worship involved prostitution, where the contemporary culture of their day was such that the only reason a man had a wife was to bring civility to his existence and to make sure that there were meals and he had children provided for. But all of his dalliance and his enjoyment was to be found beyond that. And these people had come to faith in Jesus Christ out of that kind of background. And so he says to them, you remember before I told you about this, and I warned you about this before, and I'm writing to you about it again. I want you to know how to please God. If you're going to please God, you need to live a holy life. If you want to know what it means to live a holy life, you can't evade the issue of sexuality. And if you want to know how to live in sexual fulfillment and freedom, then don't do it before you get married and only live within the framework of marriage afterwards. We don't need any Tommy Rod about safe sex. No sinful sex is safe. The issue is God's way and only His way. And God will punish all who violate His commands. Now, clearly that will happen on the day of Pentecost, but it is already operative. That's the whole issue there in Romans chapter 1, is it not? Part of the punishment of God upon a culture is that He gives people over to their sexual deviances. Therefore, God gave them over in the sinful desires of their hearts to sexual impurity for the degrading of their bodies with one another. They exchanged the truth of God for a lie. They worshipped and served created things rather than the Creator. And because of this, God gave them over to shameful lusts. And that led them into the realm of homosexuality. Men committed indecent acts with other men. Now notice this. And received in themselves the due penalty for their perversion. Loved ones, these are solemn, sacred, vital, chilling, necessary, staggering statements. And the fact that they are all so incredibly staggering is an indication of the dire straits in which our culture tonight is to be found. The final phrase in verse 6 makes it clear that Paul, as I say, had to keep coming back to this issue. And so do we. Well, says the imaginary dialogue, can you give it to me in one sentence? Yes, says Paul, I can. Verse 7, God did not call us to be impure, but to live a holy life. People get all steamed up about what the call of God is in their life. They go from person to person and bookstore to bookstore, wondering about what the call of God is in their life. The call of God in our life is really pretty straightforward. You just need to take a concordance and look up call and look at all the things He's called us to. He calls us to salvation. He calls us to sanctification, 1 Thessalonians 4. He calls us to suffering in 1 Peter chapter 3. He calls us to service in Romans chapter 12. He calls us to sacrifice. And I'm going to just tell you something in passing, that if you and I begin to focus on the clear things to which God has called us, to salvation, to sacrifice, to suffering, to sanctification, and to service, then many of the other things which are our preoccupation will actually begin to fall into line. Well, is this not a little extreme? Not at all, says Paul. We're at verse 8, therefore, he who rejects this instruction doesn't reject man, but God, who gives you His Holy Spirit. Phillips again, anyone who makes light of the matter is not making light of a man's ruling, but of God's command. It is not for nothing that the Spirit God gives is called the Holy Spirit. And the interesting thing in this is that it's in the present tense. He doesn't say, therefore he who rejects this instruction does not reject a man, but God, who gave you His Holy Spirit. It says, who gives you His Holy Spirit. In other words, in the call to sanctification, He doesn't leave us on our own. He gives us His Holy Spirit. He enables us moment by moment as we live in obedience to His Word. He gives us the Holy Spirit. And says, Paul, understand that the Spirit that He gives us is holy. Therefore, when we disregard this instruction, we disregard God. It's God who called us to sanctification. And therefore, if I disregard the call, I am not despising man, but I am despising God Himself. The prohibition is divine. And the person who treats sexual sin lightly is in effect treating God as one who can be disregarded. I do believe that many of us would do well to take the first few verses of 1 Thessalonians 4 and get away with them and get on our knees before them, and as singles and as teens, cry to God for the grace necessary to live differently. And some of us, within the framework of our marriages, need to recognize the awesome implications of this instruction as it relates to honor and as it relates to holiness and as it relates to rightness. And which of us this evening does not find ourselves before these verses struck dumb? Whether as a result of failure in the distant past or in the immediate present, physical or mental. Beware the rising spirit of the Pharisee within your heart. You find yourself saying, I thank you that I am not as other men are. And thank you, Lord, that this is very interesting, this stuff tonight, but it doesn't seem to have much to do with me. You are in deep difficulty. And come again to 1 John 1. If we confess our sins, He is faithful and just to forgive our sins and to cleanse us from all unrighteousness. There is little doubt, dear ones, that in the arena of sexuality, we declare much about the state of our Christian profession. May God bring secret sins into the open in order that they might be forgiven and forsaken, and that we might go on to learn how to please Him.
2: 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The theme this year is Pressing On, Continuing the Mission Work of the Global Church. So we want to ask you to keep Alistair and the other speakers, those in attendance, in your prayers. I know they'll appreciate you asking God to direct and encourage them and help them be faithful to His will and His word and to be bold in their proclamation of the gospel. Alistair will be speaking at other events during the year. You can view his speaking schedule and continue to pray for him as he travels. If you'd like to see where he is speaking next, visit truthforlife.org and click on the Events tab at the top. Thanks for listening this week. We hope you enjoy your weekend and are able to worship with your local church. On Monday, we'll look at one of the key hallmarks of genuine faith. Can others tell that you're a Christian? The Bible teaching of Alistair Begg is furnished by Truth for Life, where the learning is for living.
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5: As our Jewish friends observe Tisha B'Av, they mark the saddest day on the Jewish calendar. It's a day of fasting and mourning that remembers the destruction of the first and second temples in Jerusalem. But Tisha B'Av is about far more than history. It's about remembering. Throughout the Bible, again and again, God commands his people not to forget. To remember his faithfulness, to remember his covenant, to remember where they had come from, and to remember what happens when they turn away from him. On Tisha B'Av, Jewish families read the Book of Lamentations, the prophet Jeremiah's heartbreaking words over the fall of Jerusalem. They mourn not only the destruction of God's holy city, but centuries of suffering that followed, from exile and persecution to tragedies that continued throughout Jewish history. But even in mourning, hope remains. God's covenant with Israel has never been broken, and his promises still stand. And that message speaks to Christians today, too. Psalm 137 declares, "If I forget you, Jerusalem, may my right hand forget its skill." Remembering Jerusalem isn't simply about looking back at the past. It's choosing to remain connected to God's unfolding story. And as we witness rising hatred toward the Jewish people and the ongoing conflict in Israel, remembering calls us to respond. Genesis 12:3 reminds us that God promises to bless those who bless his people. Through the International Fellowship of Christians and Jews, you can put that biblical calling into action by providing food, emergency aid, bomb shelters, and life-saving care to vulnerable Jewish people. Tisha B'Av teaches us that people of faith remember. We remember God's promises. We remember his faithfulness. And we remember that even after the darkest night, God is still writing a story of redemption. 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Be the blessing. Live the word. Answer the call.
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9: With SRN News, I'm Rich Thomason in Washington. Cleanup is the order of the day across parts of the east, pummeled by powerful storms last night. The storm spawned possible tornadoes in southeastern New York as well. Is in Dover, Delaware, also possibly in parts of Pennsylvania. Flooding in New Jersey stranded drivers in their vehicles, and tens of thousands are still without power in Indiana. That's more than a week after storms knocked out the power. There were 2 pilots and 6 passengers on board the charter plane that crashed last night at a remote radar site in western Alaska, killing all of those on board. The aircraft went down about 450 miles west of Anchorage. 2 former organizers of Hong Kong's decades-old vigil in remembrance of the 1989 Tiananmen Square crackdown have been convicted in a national security case. Stock futures higher on Wall Street. This is SRN News.
10: Good morning, I'm Tom Mueller. A sunny high in the mid-90s today. 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
11: Good Friday morning, drive's getting heavier, a couple of problems. Shooting investigation, both directions of Kawada Boulevard shut down between Thornton Parkway and 100th Avenue, and a motorcycle wreck westbound 72nd closed at Ward Road. Hours are quiet, there are no problems. Getting heavier, southbound 25, 120th into downtown about 20 minutes. 270, a little busier, that drive about 10 minutes. With traffic, I'm Susan Thielen.
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14: And the number one influence is how the parents are living
6: And again, we already knew this by reading Deuteronomy, when God says, you know, speak it all day, you know, write it on your door frames as you walk, as you lie down. Share this with your children. And so it's so true. And you're so right. None of us are going to be perfect. I don't know how many times I have apologized to my children and asked for their forgiveness because we mess up. But that's a great opportunity for them to see, no, the Lord is real.
14: That's Dr. Holly Brand, and she joins us today on Focus on the Family with Jim Daly. Thank you for joining us. I'm John Fuller.
15: John, here's a headline. Pop culture is everywhere. It's kind of like, duh. But, I mean, it's in our face a lot. And so often it clashes with the Word of God, especially for us as Christians. I mean, going to Vegas for a conference or something, you're not going to gamble. But you go to Vegas, I mean, it's just all over the place. Gina said to me, yeah, we're never going here again.
14: Even the airport in Vegas is like
15: that. The billboards, especially if you have young boys. I remember those days. Yeah. We'd be diving to cover the kids' eyes, you know, because it's just so in your face. And mom and dad, that's part of our responsibility, is to raise up our children in a way that they can form strong faith. And how do we set the kind of the developmental seeds to be able to do that, and to help them be in the world but not of the world, right? Small intentional choices in parenting can have a lifelong impact. I think we're seeing that with our kids. I'm sure, John, you're seeing that with yours. And, you know, today we have a special guest who's written a great little workbook, Christ and Culture 2.0. And she is a professor at a Christian university and deals with the young culture every day. And so I'm looking forward to this discussion.
14: I am too, Jim. And Dr. Holly Brand has served as professor of psychology at Missouri Baptist University in St. Louis, where she was honored with the MBU Distinguished Professor Award. She specializes in child, adolescent, and adult development. But perhaps more importantly, she's married to Todd, and they have three older children. And that book that you mentioned, Jim, is really terrific, Christ and Culture 2.0. Learn more about that workbook and our guest at focusonthefamily.com/broadcast.
15: Holly, welcome to Focus on the Family.
6: Well, thank you, Jim and John. You know that I love all things Focus on the Family, so this is truly an honor.
15: What's so fun is you're like a super fan. You say you listen to the program every day.
6: I do every day.
15: We love that.
14: We do,
15: and
14: indeed.
15: You do it on the app, which is convenient.
14: Why don't more people do it on the app, Jim? That was a good question you asked.
6: Awesome.
15: Yeah, it's really good. You got access to everything there at the app.
6: Exactly.
15: So you're in the middle of being a observer of the cultural clash because you're on a college campus every day.
6: Absolutely.
15: And you're hearing 18, 19-year-olds coming into your classroom and talking about stuff. You're a PhD in psychology, so you have that great background to better understand how people think and what wires the human brain. In that context, what are you seeing on a college campus that may be different today than it was 20 years ago?
6: Oh, absolutely. So I just finished my 25th year, which blows my mind. And I would say the increase in anxiety and fear and worry and despair, even.
15: Wow.
6: And even over things that are, you know, what we would consider just daily challenges, daily stress.
15: Normal
6: dailiness. Their ability to cope is really limited. And so that's a big thing that I've seen over 25 years. I've also seen the increase of moral relativism. So you get to choose what's right for you, and I get to choose what's right for me, and there's no understanding of absolute truth. I think the last data that I saw is that about 4% of people have a belief in absolute truth, which is startling. And so if you don't have that foundation of truth, the world is a scary place.
15: Yeah.
6: The world is a scary place anyway. But they're really struggling, and this is even on a Christian campus.
15: So, Holly, how did this workbook come about?
6: Okay, so maybe like a lot of people, I became really alert to the cultural rot when I became a parent, especially the parent of a little boy. And so a little bit of backstory. Tanner would have been about three, so it would have been about 2006, and it's a Saturday afternoon, and we're watching Cardinals baseball, and all of a sudden, commercial break, there was a company back then who was using basically soft porn to sell their product, and this commercial comes on, and it's a striptease, And Tanner's little three-year-old eyes were like saucers, and I'm like, oh! And I'm, you know, scrambling for the remote, and I turn it off, and then I got mad, like Mama Bear mad. Mm. Like, who thinks it's okay on a Saturday afternoon to put this kind of content in front of my child? And so a couple years later, we enroll our children in a local Christian school, which is a wonderful Christian school, but even I discovered Christian schools are not immune from cultural influence.
14: Right.
6: And so I would see things there too, and I just continued to complain about it. And at that time, I was president of the school board at the school. And Todd,
15: that's you, pretty funny,
6: right?
15: Actually.
6: So you guys know my wonderful Todd. And he looked at me one day as I was complaining, and he said, "You're the president of the school board. Do something about it." And
15: that
6: he
15: sounds just walked just away. Like
6: it sounds just like Todd. And I was like, "Well," I still didn't know what to do. And then came the phone call. It's always the phone call. So a year or so later, I get a phone call from a dad of a third grade girl at our school. And so this little girl was describing the wedding she had gone to for two women. And the dad, who's a strong believer, strong Christian man, he said on the phone to me, "I was so taken aback. I didn't know what to say. And I didn't say anything." And he said, "I've been kicking myself for 24 hours. So he said, "My question to you as president of the school board, how far is our school willing to go on matters of the culture?"
15: Yeah.
6: I thanked him, I hung up, and I said, "Okay, Lord." And as fast as my hand would write, 36 topics just came pouring out. And that was the foundation of Christ and Culture. And then fast forward about 8 years later, and I get the phone call, "Would you consider doing a second edition and include gender identity?"
15: Mm-hmm. In the workbook, and again, I love the style of the workbook, because this is great for parents to sit down and go through. What would you say the target age range is for the workbook?
6: So, great question. So, I originally wrote it to use as curriculum in our children's Christian school. And so, at the time, we decided to start it in third grade, so around the age of eight to nine. And if you look at some of the topics, such as pornography, you might say, "Oh, that seems early." Well, if you understand that the average age of exposure to pornography is 8, we have to get into these kids with truth so that they can be able to discern the cultural rot. And so, actually, first and second graders are exposed to the content as well. They just don't have their own copy, and they remove some of the heavier topics.
15: But you really
6: early.
15: Yeah, in that regard, it's like elementary school age.
6: Absolutely.
15: To sit down and do this as a Bible study with them.
6: Absolutely.
15: Or prep with them. And, but in there, you also talk about three pillars upon which our children's lives should be built. Let's hit those three pillars.
6: You got it. So the first 5 years of life, authority, respect for authority, legitimate sources of authority. So primarily God and parents, because there is this concept called the two-year-old teenager. So parents, we panic when our kids become teenagers, like, "Oh, teenage rebellion, here it comes." Teenage rebellion is not normal human development, and it's not inevitable. Hmm. And so that rebellious teenager was a rebellious two-year-old who was not properly disciplined, because the word discipline means to teach three things: self-control, character, and acceptable behavior. Well, most of us focus on the acceptable behavior part, and we miss the heart of the child. And so if you can get proper respect for authority by the age of 5, you've got a good foundation. And so then the next pillar between really 6 and 12, and you don't wait until 6 to start this, but you really emphasize it, character. Who are you when no one's looking, doing the right thing because it's the right thing to do? And what comes after age 12 is obviously the teen years. And they are going to be faced with so many character decisions that you and I can't make for them. My kids have never invited me on one of their dates. Isn't that rude?
15: I'm fun. You must have been bummed out.
6: Yeah. Right?
15: You are fun.
6: I'm like, I'm fun. I don't get to go on their dates for them. So they're going to be faced with character decisions in the area of sexuality, to cheat or not to cheat, to use AI on my homework, to lie or not to lie. I mean, it's all day, every day, character decisions. And so if they don't have the foundation of character development before the teen years,
15: And that's good. I want to make a point here because it's, I was going to wait till later, but I think this is a good spot.
6: And we still have the third pillar, but go ahead.
15: Go ahead and finish the third pillar. That's good.
6: So the third pillar during the teen years is identity development. Hmm. Answering the question, who am I? Because aging is just an accumulation of days. It's literally one day on top of the next day. Hello, you're 92. And so if you don't have your identity solidly secure by the time you hit age 20, then everything that builds from there is hindered.
15: Boy, no. In that context, that takes me to the competition for identity. Mm. I mean, the culture is all about, you know, absorb this identity, be this identity.
6: Absolutely.
15: Let's just jump into that a little deeper. I mean, when you talk about identity for kids, I think some parents, Holly, would be thinking, how do I do that? I got a day job, too.
6: Okay. Mm-hmm. It's so much simpler than we think, and it's in the daily communication. So I've been speaking and teaching and writing for 25, 30 years now, and I am convinced that the root cause of virtually every problem that every human has is lack of identity in Jesus. Mm. I really, really believe that. And so there are two basic types of identity. The first is basic identity. You are a child created in the image of God. You are of great worth, of great value, and that will never change. The other is role identity that really gets developed and focused on during the teen years. But we miss the basic identity. And so many kids are left to wonder, well, who am I? And then we find it in our role identity. For example, I am Mrs. Todd Brand. Okay? Big part of my identity. Todd had a heart attack and almost died a few months ago. Who would I have been if he had passed away? If he dies before me, I'll no longer be Mrs. Todd Brand. If I have my identity tied to something that is changeable, I'm in big trouble. Mm-hmm. So you asked how to build this in because we have day jobs. When my kids were babies, every time I would change their diaper, I would pretty much share the gospel.
15: Yeah, no,
6: like,
15: I mean,
6: like, might as well start in. And I would just tell them, you are a child created in the image of God. You are precious. You are so loved. You are valuable. And see, that will never change. Mm-hmm. And if you can get a child to the teen years with that solid basic identity, they can see through the lies of the culture. For example, number one reason that teenage girls give for having sex during the teen years, they want to feel loved.
15: Mm-hmm.
6: What a perverted idea of love.
15: Hmm.
6: It promises so much but delivers literally nothing. And so there's a scripture. It's in Proverbs 27:7. A satisfied soul loathes the honeycomb, but to a hungry soul, every bitter thing is sweet. Let's unpack that, because I was that hungry soul. I was that hungry 20-year-old approval-seeking girl looking for love and affection through relationships. I was her. So, a satisfied soul who knows who they are can see right through that flattering tongue who mm-hmm. just wants to use them. But to a hungry soul who's hungry for love and affection and attention, what will ultimately cause her bitter pain seems sweet at the time.
15: Mm-hmm.
6: And so if you know who you are, I am who I am says I am, if you know that going into the teen years, it's so much easier to say no. And if you it takes so much character to say no, it takes no character to say yes to peer pressure. So I am just convinced that if we could get the basic identity solid and cemented by the time the teen years hit, then you know who you are, then you can work on role identity.
15: Yeah.
6: Who do I want in a relationship? Who do I want to marry? What do I want to do as a vocation? What am I good at? You know, those things build
15: sure.
6: on top of the basics.
14: Mm-hmm. This is Focus on the Family with Jim Daly, and today our guest is Dr. Holly Brand, and we're talking about some of the content in her terrific workbook called Christ and Culture 2.0. And you can get a copy of the book from us here, and we'd encourage you to do that when you stop by focusonthefamily.com/broadcast.
15: Holly, what I was aiming for is this. First of all, parents have to live it well.
6: Yes.
15: Live their Christian faith well to invite their children into that journey.
6: Absolutely.
15: And if, you know, kids are so good at sniffing hypocrisy.
6: Oh,
15: right?
6: Huge, especially during the teenagers.
15: Oh, my goodness. I mean, it's like, wow.
6: Big time.
15: You need to be mindful of that. If you're not living the faith well,
6: absolutely.
15: It doesn't have to be perfect. And when it's not, apologize to your kids. When they see an anger outburst or you say something you shouldn't have said because somebody cut you off, whatever.
6: You
15: need to be able to say, man, that was not healthy and that wasn't honoring to the Lord. I'm sorry.
6: Right, absolutely.
15: And let them hear you do that.
6: Absolutely.
15: And
6: they have
15: that gives
6: to see
15: them,
6: that the Lord is real.
15: That gives them then that basis. But speak to the importance of being authentic as an adult, as a parent, so your kids can see that.
6: Oh, it's huge. So some of my favorite research in neurology comes from the National Institute for Mental Health and Dr. Jay Geed. And so he has done all kinds of MRI studies on children's and teens' brains. And shocker, wouldn't you know, that the number one influence on how to shape a teenager's brain and his or her mind is parental example. And I mean, we already knew that, right? All we had to do was read
15: that's
6: the book.
15: A high influencer.
6: That's the number one influence.
15: Number
6: that
15: one.
6: Their brains
15: wow.
6: are truly sponges, and the number one influence is how the parents are living. And again, we already knew this by reading Deuteronomy, when God says, you know, speak it all day, you know, write it on your door frames as you walk, as you lie down, share this with your children. And so it's so true. And you're so right. None of us are going to be perfect. I don't know how many times I have apologized to my children and asked for their forgiveness because we mess up. But that's a great opportunity for them to see, no, the Lord is real, and He does redeem, and we don't have to be canceled. We get a second do-over and a third and a fourth.
15: Yeah. Let me go back to something you mentioned, which, you know, I think this is a grave mistake that we make in Christian parenting, but it is this overemphasis on behavior. Behavior is important. It really is important, but the heart is far more important.
6: Everything.
15: And how to, and I think this is, again, critically important.
6: Yes.
15: How do we address the heart that drives the right behavior and make sure the child, when they hear, don't do that, it doesn't feel like you're rejecting the child.
6: Yes. Yes.
15: Which is how they interpret it. And it's takes a little adult thought.
6: It does.
15: To make sure you're doing this well. But you've got to separate those two things
6: Absolutely.
15: And go after the heart attitude.
6: Absolutely. And
15: how do we do that?
6: That is all over this book. If we miss the heart, we end up with little whitewashed tombs. So Jesus talked about that. Think about what's inside a gleaming, beautiful tomb. Dead, rotting flesh and bones, right? Yuck. And so we just focus on the outer behavior. We can end up with kids, again, who have the character of, well, it's okay as long as I don't get caught. I'll just learn to whop my sister when mom's not around. We have to go for the heart. So when Todd and I first became parents, I read Ted Tripp's book, Shepherding a Child's Heart. Highly recommend. And I am the type of personality, I just want the top 10 ways to produce great kids. You know, give me, like I've heard you say before, give me the formula.
15: Yeah, right.
6: And I'll just, you know, put out some great kids. And so I'm reading this book, and he's talking about, well, you got to get to the heart. If you change the heart, behavior follows. And this is where psychology shines, my favorite part of psychology. Behavior is just an extension of what's going on up here. So God's word is all over this. Proverbs 23:7, as a man thinks in his heart, so is he. Philippians 4:8, think about things that are true and right and holy and pure and et cetera. And so that's what you start with. You know, child, what were you thinking when you did that? Let's talk about how to change your thinking, and your behavior will follow.
15: That's really good.
6: Yeah. So often, it's so important.
14: So often 4-year-olds weren't thinking. They were just doing, right?
6: And exactly.
14: So there's such a great element of intentionality to what you're talking about. But as you were talking about your experience with cancer, I thought, well, this is where unintentionally our kids are watching us. And that leads to tech and screens and discernment, because I remember a time when I was thinking, I'm expecting my child to do something that I'm not even doing. So, you know what? At 9 o'clock, we're just going to put the phones away.
6: Good, John.
14: Mom has said that we should get away from the screens at 9 p.m.
6: Yes.
14: So I'm not going to make you do it. I'm going to do it. And when you come down to check, I'm going to be off my phone.
6: Right.
14: But this is hard in that whole area of screens and tech and discernment, because so much is flooding them. How do we set the example as parents? And then how do we get to their heart on this?
6: You grab the why. Kids are so much more likely to follow your lead if they know the why behind it. So that's the whole heart of this book is, what's the why? Why does God put boundaries on us? Why do I, as a parent, put boundaries in your screen time? Because here's all the detriment that occurs if we don't. Here's all the blessing that occurs if we do. And so we're so good at telling kids, no, don't do that. No, don't eat that. Don't do that. Don't go there.
15: Don't
6: you can't do that. Don't watch that. And we never tell them what they can say yes to. And so they have to hear, God puts boundaries on our behavior because it protects our hearts, it protects our minds, it protects our bodies. You look at the average teen, they don't get nearly enough sleep. Their stress goes through the roof just because they're on their screens late into the night. That's a simple reason. We're going to put our screens away because God has given us a purpose in tomorrow. When we get up, He's got work for us to do, and we need to be well rested. Simple. Getting the why behind what we do. And
15: yeah. Let me, right at the end here, let me come back and address a couple of things that we touched on lightly that I think parents really need to catch. One is, you said, we so often, and I can remember Trent and Troy doing that. What do you want to be when you grow up? And they, you know, Troy, fireman, policeman. He wanted all the first responder jobs.
6: I love it.
15: But this idea of who do you want to be when you grow up?
6: Yes.
15: In hindsight, I don't know if I spent ample time. I touched on it,
6: right?
15: But probably not in the same way of vocation.
6: Mm-hmm.
15: So how do we as parents get that as the bullseye, not the what do you want to do or what do you want to be, but who do you want to be? It's such a brilliant question.
6: I think so, too, and it really shifts the focus, and I think it goes back to that basic identity. You are a child created in the image of God. He has given you gifts and talents and abilities to love and serve Him and to love and serve others. That's our whole purpose. And so if you can reinforce that in, say, the first 10 years of life, and without even asking them, what do you want to be when you grow up, what you want to be will flow from who you already are. Mm-hmm. And so, you know, I get so many college students, they have no idea what they're good at. They don't know their personality types. They don't know any of their gifts. They say, I'm not good at anything, which is a big fat lie. And so then you spend, there's the children's second

0: a permanent decision. And so Walker really was struggling with his faith. He's like, Mom, is any of it real? I mean, is God who he says he is? Is he good? Is all of these questions. And Todd and I just kind of had to stand back and pray. You know, Walker needed to do his own deep dive, and he did. And, you know, we provided him with resources. One of my all-time favorite broadcasts was with J. Warner Wallace.
1: Yeah.
0: Who did, you know, the cold case.
1: The former detective.
0: Yeah. And so I gave Walker his book, you know, Person of Interest, and said, Bud, you're going to have to do your deep dive. And he did for the next year. I mean, he talked to counselors at school. He talked to his Bible teacher at school. He listened to podcasts. He read. He prayed. He reached out. A year later, he emerged as Billy Graham Jr. I mean, he is an evangelist. He knows what he believes and why he believes it. And it wasn't just an emotional, you know, outcome. It was a solid heart change, mind change. I get it. He is who he says he is, and he'll tell anybody who listens.
1: No, it's so good. You know, we did a program with Lee Strobel about talking to your teens about Jesus, and he mentioned something very powerful, and I talked to Trent and Troy, my sons, about it, and it was, if you could ask God one question, and he would have to answer it, what would the question be? And, of course, Trent, my scientist, thought, he goes, let me think about that, and we're eating lunch together.
0: Yeah.
1: So he thinks for like 10 minutes, and then he comes back around and goes, I think I'd want to know from God, what is that thing we're not seeing, the element that allowed you to create the universe that we don't understand? That's the scientist.
0: That is the scientist.
1: And I turn to Troy, and Troy goes, I think I'd like to know why we suffer.
0: Yeah.
1: And that's the writer. That's
0: why
1: Troy the
0: exists.
1: Writer.
0: Yeah.
1: And, you know, just so much of what you're saying is from the heart.
0: Right.
1: This is who we are. Mm-hmm. And then how do we shape that as parents to guide them to a belief in Christ and then a life with Christ.
0: Absolutely.
1: And aiming at the heart. And I feel so bad for that story of that boy that took his life, because
0: devastating.
1: He made some mistakes.
0: Right.
1: And those are going to happen.
0: Absolutely.
1: But parents, my goodness, it's just a car. It's just whatever. Mm-hmm. So, Holly, again, thank you for being with us.
0: Thank you so much.
1: So good.
0: My pleasure.
1: And let me turn to you, our listener. Focus on the Family is here for you. I hope you hear my heart in that. We want to equip you with all that you need to raise the next generation of Christ followers. 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

0: With SRN News, I'm Rich Thomason in Washington. Said to have been inspired by ISIS, an alleged terror plot has been foiled in Albany, New York.
1: The FBI arresting the 35-year-old woman who pledged her allegiance to ISIS and was planning to blow up the Capitol building in New York State. Jessica Bowie reportedly telling confidential federal informants that she wanted to buy bombs and kill as many lawmakers as possible inside the building. First Assistant U.S. Attorney John Sarcone.
2: As alleged, this defendant was radicalized online and spread messages of hate and violence against the American people.
1: The feds say in social media posts she also praised the radicalization Islamic terrorist attack on 9/11. Laura Winters reports.
0: President Trump heads south today. He'll hold a rally for Senator Darlene Graham in Myrtle Beach, South Carolina. Dow futures up 375. This is SRN.
3: 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I'm Tom Mueller. 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A sunny high in the mid-90s today. Low 90s tomorrow and Sunday with afternoon thunderstorms possible on Sunday. 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Have you ever had a time in your life when you desperately needed grace-filled words from your family or friends? That was the case with Job. The absence of grace might have been the most hurtful thing that Job experienced, even beyond the pain of the situation. Chuck Swindoll comments on Job's despondent spirit and the necessity of grace-filled words. Chuck teaches from Job 15 through 17 with Insight for Living, coming up next here on The Morning Word, followed next half hour by Rabbi Kurt Schneider.
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5: Crash in the drive, driving in from Lakewood on 6th Avenue, eastbound 6th Avenue near Sheridan. Looks like that may be impacting the right lane. A problem southbound I-25 past 104th, wreck cleared his shoulder. From 120th into downtown, about 20 minutes. There's a shooting investigation. Both directions of Kawada Boulevard closed between Thornton Parkway and 100th Avenue. With traffic, I'm Susan Thielen.
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0: Lord, if you teach me and if you teach through me to others something through this, teach us the value of grace. Teach us about grace. Show me again that it is always appropriate, always needed. You need it. I need it.
1: What do you say to someone whose world has completely fallen apart? When a friend loses everything, how do we find the words to soften the despair? Well, the answer begins and ends with one word, grace. Today on Insight for Living, Chuck Swindoll identifies one of the most painfully honest questions in all of Scripture. Why do we find it so easy to talk about grace, yet so hard to actually show it? If you've ever been kicked when you were down, or been the one doing the kicking, today's grace-filled message is for you.
0: It's funny how you sometimes get a song on your mind. It happened to me last Thursday afternoon and on into Friday morning. I was sitting in my study and I kept going over this old spiritual that used to be sung in a choir years ago in the Deep South. Everybody's talking about heaven ain't going there. Heaven, remember that? Heaven, go ahead. Everybody's talking about heaven ain't going there. Heaven, heaven. Now, you know, it's an amazing song. Not that the words are that significant. It's just that everybody smiles when they sing it, and they're saying they ain't going to heaven. And I thought that's a lot like grace. Everybody's talking about grace, ain't going there either. Everybody's talking about grace. We wouldn't know it if we met it face on. Most people aren't even ready for it when it's presented to them. Not long ago, a student from a college in Missouri, true story, wrote this. I left work early so I could have some uninterrupted time studying right before the final in my class. When I got to class, everybody was doing their last minute studying. The teacher came in and said he would review with us for just a little bit before the test. We went through the review, most of it right from the study guide, but there were some things he was reviewing that I had never heard of. When questioned about it, he said that they were in the book, and we were responsible for everything that was in the book. We really couldn't argue with that. Finally, it was time to take the test. Our prof instructed, leave them face down on the desk until everyone has one, and then I'll tell you when to start. When we turned them over, every answer on the test was already filled in. The bottom of the last page said the following. This is the end of the final exam. All the answers on your test are correct. You will receive an A on the final exam. The reason you passed the test is because the creator of the test took it for you. All the work you did in preparation for this test did not help you get an A. You have just experienced grace. He then went around the room and asked each student individually questions like, what is your grade? And do you deserve the grade that you are receiving? And how much did all your studying for the exam help you achieve this final grade? Now, I'm not a crier, writes this student. I'm not a crier by any stretch of the imagination, but I had to fight back tears when answering those questions and thinking about how the Creator had passed the test for me. Discussion afterwards went like this. I have tried to teach you all semester that you are a recipient of grace. I've tried to communicate to you that you need to demonstrate this gift as you work with young people. Don't hammer them. They are not the enemy. Help them, for they will carry on your ministry if it is full of grace. Thinking about how some of us had probably studied hours and some just a few minutes, but had all received the same grade, he pointed to a story Jesus told in Matthew 20. The owner of a vineyard hired people to work in his field and agreed to pay them a certain amount of money. Several different times during the day, he hired more workers. When it was time to pay them, they all received the same amount. When the ones who had been hired first in the morning began complaining, the boss said, "Should you be angry because I am kind?" The teacher said he had never done this kind of final before and probably would never do it again. But because of the content of many of our class discussions, he felt like we needed to experience grace. Why didn't I have a teacher like that when I was taking those final exams? Why didn't you? Oh, everybody's talking about grace. We ain't going there. Not on your life. Oh, we love it coming from God, but just don't expect it from fallen folks like us. Too bad. Of all the things Job had to endure, the final insult was enduring the graceless presence of alleged friends. Stop and do a quick review. When the bottom dropped out of his life, he lost his property and dwellings and a way to make a living because all of his servants were killed. And then he lost all 10 of his children, all now grown, which he no doubt buried with his own hands, he and his wife. And then he lost his health. And running, itching sores, oozing with pus, covered his body from his hair to his toenails. So miserable was this man, he could not rest during the day or sleep at night, not for very long. And he wound up living at the city dump, a place called the Ash Heap, where dung was finally deposited and burned. And there he lost his hope. A small handful of men left their homes with the intent to bring him comfort and sympathy. Check Job 2:11. That's why they left to come to Job. They were friends. About his age, maybe a little older, maybe one or two younger, but his contemporaries came, leaving home and going to the trouble of traveling to the city dump of Uz, the town where Job lived. And they sat in silence, staring at him, trying to believe it was the same man that they had seen in their previous reunion, because now he was swollen and dirty and broken, and his head was shaved. And then, their worst mistake of all, they started to talk to him. And they unloaded the truck. They judged him. They shamed him. They blamed him. One cruel statement after another, with graceless, blunt words. They humiliated him. And the book includes it all. I'm simple enough to think that Job probably kept a journal, or his wife did, who could have remembered such philosophical meanderings as fills the poetical part of the book. And these men spoke to him in cycles, you remember? The first round of insults came from Eliphaz, and then Bildad, and then Zophar, strange names, real men. But all three of them spoke, and Job answered, and that finished that first cycle. That was done. And wouldn't you know it, a second cycle began. In the second cycle, which starts in chapter 15, Eliphaz takes off the gloves. It's time to really get down to business, Job. And there is not, even a hint of grace. Not a hint. Eliphaz speaks the second time. Actually, he throws his fist. They're called words. In chapter 15, he delivers a series of rebukes. These are graceless words for a grieving man. In case you wonder what they sound like, they begin with pride, verse 2. Should a wise man answer with windy knowledge and fill himself with the east wind? The word himself is really in the Hebrew belly. Should he fill his belly with east wind? There's pride in verse 2, followed by insult. Should he argue with useless talk or with words which are not profitable? Indeed, you do away with reverence. You hinder meditation before God. Then there's guilt. For your guilt teaches your mouth, and you choose the language of the crafty, you deceiver, you. Your own mouth condemns you. So there's condemnation. Not I. I'm not someone condemning. Just listen to what you're saying, Job. Your own lips testify against you. And then in 7, 8, and 9, there is exaggeration and sarcasm where one humiliating question after another is later asked. Verse 7. Were you the first man to be born? In other words, you think you have a monopoly on truth and wisdom, Job? Were you brought forth before the hills? Do you hear the secret counsel of God? Has he somehow brought you into a corner and whispered to you his insights? You think you've got a corner on inspired information, Job? Can you imagine a man with the gall to stand before a man literally shrinking in pain and unloading such a verbal truck on him, one after another? You say, maybe, yeah, I can imagine it happened to me. It maybe did. Or, truth be told, in a vulnerable moment of admission, you may have done this with one of your own kids. Or with someone who you felt had it coming. They just had it coming. Well, Job didn't. Verse 9, what do you know that we don't know? What do you understand that we don't? Verse 11, are the consolations of God too small for you, even the words spoken gently with you? He saw himself and his friends as speaking gently. Gently. Referring to God, behold, he puts no trust in his, quote, holy ones. And the heavens are not pure in his sight. How much less one who is detestable and corrupt, man who drinks iniquity like water. Well, those are sharp teeth, aren't they? Having rebuked him, he follows it with reminders of the fate of the wicked, 17 to 35. Job, because you're wicked, you writhe in pain, verse 20. So there's pain all your days. You're getting what you deserve, Job. Numbered are the years stored up for the ruthless. Verse 21, after constant misery, there's terror. Sounds of terror are in his ears. While at peace, the destroyer comes upon him. He does not believe that he will return from darkness, and he is destined for the sword. So there's terror and loss and torment. And then there's fear, verse 23. He wanders about for food, saying, where is it? He knows that a day of darkness is at hand. And finally, distress and anguish terrify him. There's this overpowering distress and anguish. Why? Eliphaz, just tell Job why. All right, verse 25. Because he, that's Job, you have stretched out your hand against God. You conduct yourself arrogantly against the Almighty. That's why. And Eliphaz backs away and stares at him with that glare. You are getting exactly what you deserve. You are getting exactly what you deserve. The style of communication is not that unusual to those who lack grace. May not be this brutal, may not be this sharp, but have you noticed when you deal with people who deal back with you lacking grace, when you're down, they kick you. When you're struggling, they add to your pain. When you're confused, they blame and shame, and when you're drowning, they hold you under. Other than that, they're pretty good friends. And you know what makes it just bitterly cruel? The man is in such grief. Cynthia's and my longtime friend, Dr. Lucy Mabry Foster, died last Monday. Lucy had already, and she and her family had been through an enormous amount. Lucy had earlier been married to Trevor, got his training at Mayo's, and became one of the fine ear, nose, and throat surgeons in the Dallas area. He was one of the four who had traveled to the Focus on the Family retreat in Montana and was flying back. The plane crashed, and four fine men of God died in that crash. The Mabry's son, the older son, Dan, had been on his honeymoon one day. So Dan returned home and was in some of those flights looking for the hope of his father's life, only to finally, ultimately face the fact his dad had perished. The city of Dallas mourned. It made the headlines, and some of you were at the funeral. As we who loved one or more of those men reeled in disbelief, Lucy determined that she would not give up. Her family surrounded her with love and affection. Three almost grown, some grown children put their arms around Lucy and she around them. And she, for 10 years, finished her education, earned her PhD, and became the first woman teacher at Dallas Seminary. Wonderful story of determination through her grief. Wonderfully, the Lord brought to her a man named C.L. Foster from South Texas. C.L. and Lucy fell in love, and 5 years ago, almost to the date of her death recently, 5 years ago, they married. And along with some of you, Cynthia and I were in the audience the day that they married. It was like charming. This is so great of God to do this. Monday morning, Lucy breathed her last in the arms of her beloved husband, C.L., in a vehicle racing to the hospital in hopes of saving her life. We buried her on a Thursday. It was my privilege to sit for more than 2 hours and to talk with the family who had already been through the shock of the losing of their dad, and now these three having to deal with the loss of their mother. And C.L., who had lost his first wife in tragic circumstances in a car crash, sitting there. You could see the wheels turning and the tears running from his eyes. C.L. Foster and those children didn't need any condemnation. They didn't need any rebuke. They didn't need any insulting, humiliating questions. They needed grace. They needed grace. I couldn't help but think of that when I saw Job. As he sits here taking this, awash in his grief, trying his best to really believe that this man who was once a friend is saying such a thing. And I'm thinking, Lord, if you teach me and if you teach through me to others something through this, teach us the value of grace. Teach us about grace. Show me again that it is always appropriate, always needed, not just by a student taking a final exam. You need it. I need it. The person sitting just next to you that you've never met, or behind you, that person needs it. You have no idea what that person is going through. If you did, Chances are you'd be prompted even quicker to show grace. But there's everything inside us that turns, and we get wrong side out. Or I have a good friend who says we get sideways. We get sideways with people, and we just have to just gouge them. Stop. Stop the gouging. I tell you, I admire the 38 verses that follow Eliphaz's rebuke and unfair reminders. Job, in effect, says, you want to take the gloves off? I'll do it. My hands are covered with sores, but I'll take the gloves off. And I find four responses in Job that are admirable, and honestly, I do not find them shocking. Some of you may. First of all, he is disgusted with his friend. I mean, that is an appropriate response. Don't answer out loud. Ever been disgusted with a friend? Yeah. I'll answer for you. Yeah. How many times? Look at verse 2. Sorry comforters are you all. How's that for an opening line of disgust? Sorry comforters. That's an oxymoron. Maybe you're not familiar with the term. Some of you are, I realize. Webster defines an oxymoron a combination of contradictory words, like governmental intelligence. That would be an oxymoron. Or teenage innocence. That's another one that comes to mind. Sorry comforters. You think this is comfort? What a sorry example of comfort you are. One man writes, Job complains that often he has heard many such things as these comforters speak, but in his present plight, such pious platitudes serve only to increase his sorrow. I thought I was hurting before you showed up, but now that you've talked, man, the pain is unbearable. He is disgusted with these people.
1: Have you ever needed comfort, real comfort, and received a lecture instead? Job's friends arrived with good intentions, but left a trail of wounds. Today on Insight for Living, Chuck Swindoll reminds us that grace isn't just a theological concept. It's the way we treat people when they're at their lowest. Most of us have been on both sides of that equation. Take a moment right now and reflect on who in your life might need less advice and a lot more grace. Chuck titled this message, Graceless Words for a Grieving Man. If today's program has motivated you to become a better friend to someone who needs your compassion, we invite you to visit our website. We've assembled a variety of resources to help you. 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It's called Job, A Man of Heroic Endurance. This is Chuck at his very best, probing one of the Bible's most mysterious stories with insight, warmth, and the kind of practical wisdom that can only come from a lifetime of shepherding men and women through the hardest seasons of their lives. 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I'm Bill Meyer. 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
9: With SRN News, I'm Rich Thomason in Washington. An alleged ISIS-inspired terror plot foiled. In New York, a 35-year-old Albany woman is under arrest, accused of plotting an attack on the state capitol, looking to kill state lawmakers and destroy the legislative seat of New York government. All these years later, communist China still cannot tolerate any mention of the 1989 Tiananmen Square massacre. Two former organizers of Hong Kong's decades-old vigil in memory of those who were killed have been convicted in a national security case. A charter aircraft carrying eight people crashed at a remote radar site in western Alaska. All people on board were killed. The plane took off from Anchorage, crashed about 450 miles west of there. The NTSB is in charge of the investigation of the deadly crash. The opening bell on Wall Street, stocks starting off higher. This is SRN News.
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10: I-25 corridor will continue with classic late August weather through the weekend and all of next week, as the weather is just basically going to repeat itself over the course of the next several days, probably for the next week. This means consistently warm days in the 80s and 90s, nights 50s and 60s, and we're going to have thunderstorms come and go. Mainly just isolated to widely scattered afternoon and evening thunderstorms for Denver and Colorado Springs today, especially over the foothills and mountains and to our south. However, deeper moisture will arrive over the weekend. So do expect an uptick in afternoon and evening thunderstorm coverage for the Front Range, plains, and mountains and foothills for the weekend. And off and on chances of showers and thunderstorms will be a common occurrence for next week as well, as the weather pattern kind of on cruise control here for the next 6 to 9 days. I'm meteorologist Don Day.
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13: Good morning, I'm Tom Mueller. A sunny high in the mid-90s today. Low 90s tomorrow and Sunday. Thunderstorms possible on Sunday. 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What does it take to deal with being weighed down with consequences of wrong choices? 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
6: Top of this morning up north, crash on the highway, northbound I-25 up at Highway 66. That's exit 243, right lane blocked. Back to Highway 119, about a 7-minute delay there, northbound 25. Had a problem on southbound I-25, cleared out from 120th into downtown, about 20 minutes. There is a shooting investigation, Cowata Boulevard closed between Thornton Parkway and 100th Avenue. With traffic, I'm Susan Phelan.
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14: We can be confident that what the Lord began in us, He will complete. Paul wrote, "He that began a good work in you will complete it."
15: If you've been following the Lord for any length of time, you know spiritual growth, it's a process. God works in us patiently and faithfully so we don't have to stay stuck in sin and in shame. Hello and welcome to Discovering the Jewish Jesus. I'm your host, Dustin Roberts, and today, Rabbi Schneider, he's going to show us why growth, forgiveness, and grace are available to us right now. Here's Rabbi to talk about the power that transforms us from the book of Psalms chapter 51.
14: There's a lot of confusion about what prayer is, and people are feeling a lot of pressure as to how to pray, as if there's, you know, one correct way to pray. There's so many things that could be said in this series. And I did say some of these things on the earlier episodes, beginning with simply talking to God. That's authentic prayer. What we're doing today is we're going to continue in one of the most authentic prayers in the written Word of God. It's the prayer of David in Psalm number 51. The reason that we're spending time here is that we can learn some lessons that have real value for us. Because we know that David was a man that knew Yeshua. He knew Jesus. And he was led by the Spirit. In fact, Yeshua, Jesus, quoted David when he was arguing with the Pharisees, and the Pharisees were trying to trap Jesus, and they asked Jesus a question. And Jesus said, "I'll answer your question if you answer this question." And then Jesus said to the Pharisees, "Who was David talking to when he said, 'The Lord said to my Lord, sit here until I make thine enemies a footstool under your feet'?" And so it's a miracle. I mean, it's so incredible to me that David, in the Hebrew Bible, in the Old Testament, he knew the Messiah. So David said, "The Lord, Father, said to my Lord," speaking of the Son, speaking of Yeshua Mashiach, "sit here until I make thine enemies a footstool at your feet." The point that I'm making is that David, the Hebrew king, knew Jesus. And so knowing that David knew Yeshua, knowing that the Psalms were inspired by the Ruach HaKodesh, the Holy Spirit, there's valuable insights that we can glean and apply to our own life as we study David's prayer walk. I want to launch right into where I left off last time. And I'm going to pick up where David said in verse number 6, he said, "Behold, you desire truth in the innermost being." So think about this. What is the Lord after? He's after connecting with you in the innermost being of your soul. Let's listen again. Psalm 51, verse 6. "Behold," David said, he's in the Spirit, "you desire truth in the innermost being and in the hidden part, you will make me know wisdom. I want you and I to consider this aspect of connecting with God at a deeper level. David said, in the innermost being. How many of us are even faintly aware of our innermost being? How many of us are so connected to the outer world, we're not in touch with who we are on the inside? Eternal life spreads from the inside out. God wants us to return to living from the inside out. He wants to draw us back in to our innermost being. But as I said in an earlier broadcast in this series, ever since Adam and Eve sinned, mankind has been running from himself. Remember, Adam and Eve sinned, and what was the next thing they did? They ran from God, and they ran from themselves. Why? Because they felt such insecurity inside. They felt shame and nakedness. So ever since that time, humanity has been in a plight of running from themselves and running from God. And the only way to be fulfilled is to stop running, to stop trying to cover up that nakedness, that guilt, that insecurity that plagues humanity with the things of the outer life, and instead just practice sitting before God. And by doing that, he's going to help get you in touch with what David called the innermost being. See, the Lord said, be still and know that I am God. Let me say it again. Be still and know that I am God. So in order to know God, we have to be still. And being still involves fasting from those things in the outer world. Many of us can't be still. We have to have that phone. We've got to have that phone in our hand. It's amazing to me how the devil has so succeeded in capturing humanity through their smartphones. I mean, everywhere you look, people walking around all day long, connected to that smartphone, constantly being drawn outside of themselves to seek some type of satisfaction from the outer world. We know that every time people get an email, every time people get a text, it causes their endorphins to secrete so that they get some kind of little high from it, as if there's some kind of answer there. There's no answer there. Eternal life is found on the inside. So David said, you seek truth. He was speaking to the Lord. Let me read it again. Behold, you desire truth in the innermost being and in the hidden part, not out here, but in the hidden part, he said, you will make me know wisdom. What did Paul say in the book of Colossians? I know I quote a lot of scripture, but you know, it's the word of God that sanctifies us. It's the word of God that washes us. Paul said in the book of Colossians that the mystery of the gospel is Christ in you. And so all the treasures of wisdom and knowledge are in Christ. And where is Christ? In you. Jesus said he would become within us a well of living water, springing up to eternal life so we'd hunger and thirst no more. So authentic prayer has to do with connecting with God, listen now, in the hidden part of your nature, in the innermost being. This is why Jesus speaks about going into the prayer closet to pray. What does it mean to go into the prayer closet? It means that you go into a secret place where you're alone with God. So there's a price to pay for this. There's an excruciating pain that many of us experience when we disconnect from the outer world to sit before the Lord so that we can get connected with him in our innermost being. But if we're willing to die to ourselves and go through the pain to get connected with God on the inside, if we're willing to fast those things from the outer world that are connected to the flesh, then we might discover God on the inside. The reward and the fruit of that is that we're going to be able to drink of the well of eternal life that's not found on the outside, but it's found on the inside of man, where the Lord has placed his Son, his Spirit, and eternity. See, eternity is found within. Paul prayed that the eyes of our heart would be enlightened, that we would understand the riches of God's inheritance in the saints. In other words, there's something in you. God's inheritance is in the saints. It's not in the world. It's not in something you can see on the outside. It's invisible to your eyes. It's in you. And that's the place we need to connect with the Lord in prayer. Now remember, I said that it involved fasting to get in touch with this place that David referred as the innermost part in Psalm 51. It takes fasting, because fasting has to do with disconnecting with those things that the outer man is connected to. Fasting involves cutting ourselves off from everything in the material and the visible world. Remember, Jesus said, "He that loses his life for my sake shall find it." So there's a price to pay for this. There's like a dying to the flesh. Jesus said, unless you pick up your cross, deny yourself, and follow me, you cannot be my disciple. So I'm calling God's children to a place of radical obedience, of denying the flesh in order to get connected to Hashem, in order to be fused with Father God's Spirit that lives on the inside of you. But as long as our energy is looking out there somewhere, as long as we're looking outside ourselves, we'll never get connected to where the mystery of the gospel dwells, which is inside us.
15: 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And now, back to Rabbi Schneider.
14: Behold, verse number 6, Psalm 51. You desire truth in the innermost being, and in the hidden part, you will make me know wisdom. I like this. In the hidden part, you will make me know wisdom. Do you know that in Judaism, wisdom is the chief attribute? For example, if you look at the book of Proverbs, God is speaking to us there, personified through wisdom. So wisdom is the ability to understand. Wisdom is beyond even knowledge. Wisdom is the most primordial way of knowing God. It's just an understanding that's deeper than an objective fact level. It's a knowing. And this is what God wants to do. He wants to bring us into a place of knowing. But there's a price to get into this place of knowing. And I'm certainly not someone that has fully arrived. I'm on the journey to experiencing more and more fullness of this that I'm proclaiming. Just as we're all on the road to perfection. That's what Paul said. He said, it's not that I've obtained it, Paul said, or that I become perfect. But one thing I do is I press on towards the upward call of God in Christ Jesus. So Paul had the vision of what was possible, and he was pursuing it with his whole life. And as he was entering into more and more fullness of it. And that's what I'm calling the saints to today. That's what I'm appealing and calling you to. There's more. There's always more in Hashem and Father God for us. Let's continue on. David goes back. He realizes that in order to enter into this reality, this fullness, he needs a deeper cleansing. So he continues on this theme of cleansing, which he already spoke of earlier in Psalm 51, but now he returns to it in verse 7. He says, purify me with hyssop, and I shall be clean. Wash me, and I shall be whiter than snow. Make me to hear joy and gladness. Let the bones which you have broken rejoice. And so I want to make the point. Let me say that again. Make me to hear joy and gladness. Let the bones which you have broken rejoice. What's the point? David realized that he could not experience God's joy until he was first cleansed. Notice the connection. David said, "Purify me with hyssop, and I shall be clean. Wash me, and I shall be whiter than snow." So he has to be washed and purified. And then he says, "Make me to hear joy and gladness. Let the bones which you have broken rejoice." David understands that there can't be any joy without first being cleansed. But how many of God's people inside the church building walls are trying to have joy, and yet they've never been washed? They're living lives of fornication, some. Living lives of spiritual mediocrity, and yet they want to rejoice and have joy, and they can do it as long as the worship music is playing at a decibel that's making everybody lose their hearing. And they think that's joy, but that's not joy. They're just being thumped up by some material fleshly drum beat, just the way people get out of their mind at a rock concert. No, the truth is that true joy is not dependent on the volume of the amplification in the sanctuary or on the percussion. True joy is in the innermost being, and it is connected with being clean on the inside. And so David said, "Give me joy," but he realized he couldn't have true, lasting, real joy, real strength, until he was first washed. And so as we're talking about authentic prayer, I'm touching on some themes that we should be really praying about. And again, prayer does not have to be out loud. Prayer can simply be the cry of your heart. Whether it's silently in your soul, whether it's in your thoughts, it's your reaching out to God, asking Him to wash you and asking Him to cleanse you. I oftentimes pray what David prayed when he said, "Lord, let the words of my mouth and the meditation of my heart be pleasing to you, O God." Let the words of my mouth and the meditation of my heart be pleasing to you, O God. That should be one of our deepest prayers every day. We wake up in the morning and we realize the battle that we're in. We're not only dealing with the world, the flesh, and the devil. You know, we're just dealing with ourselves and our own soul and what Paul described as the evil inclination, the evil dwelt in him, the one that wishes to do good in Romans 7. So every day we wake up and we're overcoming evil, overcoming our flesh. This is the battle. This is why Jesus said, "To him who overcomes, I will grant the right to sit with me and to eat with me in the paradise of God." And so it's this battle to overcome, beloved, and to watch ourselves every day, to examine ourselves every day, because we know that God is always watching us, and He's always looking to see what we're going to do and how much effort we're going to put in to living for Him. I'm not talking about fleshly effort. I'm talking about effort that's produced because of the divine activity of the Holy Spirit. And to balance what I'm saying, I want you to have confidence that the Bible also encourages us by saying that we can be confident that what the Lord began in us, He will complete. Paul wrote, "He that began a good work in you will complete it." So at the same time that we are endeavoring and doing our best to overcome every day practically, know that God is also working by His Spirit within us, changing us and transforming us, not by the deeds of righteousness which we've done, but according to His mercy. And through the regenerating power of the Holy Spirit. So there's this partnership between God and man. And then David goes on to say in verse number 10, "Create in me a clean heart, O God, and renew a steadfast spirit within me." It goes along with the same theme. This is authentic prayer.

Spirit within me. I love you, beloved. Much more importantly, Jesus loves you. Father loves you. And even as He gave His full life for us, the call on you and I is to give us back completely to Him. By the grace of God, Cynthia and I together are a really strong team. And our anointing and gifting is almost opposite of each other. I'm really good up in the air, a visionary, big concept person. Cynthia is really gifted on the ground. So for example, if we're traveling somewhere in our automobile, I'll be completely lost. But Cynthia has a great sense of direction and can navigate us to get wherever.

0: Box 777, Lisfield, Michigan, 49228. 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
1: The words from the Aaronic blessing in the book of Numbers chapter 6 verses 22 through 27 helps us to realize how good God is to you and I personally. So receive his blessing into your life, and then, beloved one, go bless somebody else in Jesus' name today. The Lord bless you and keep you. The Lord make his face shine on you and be gracious to you. The Lord lift you up with his countenance, and the Lord give you, beloved one, his peace. And now in Hebrew.

0: bless you, and shalom.
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6: Have you noticed it's open season on believers? I'm not sure why. Maybe it's because if there's a God, they can't be God. Whatever. Charles McKenzie, the famous Methodist preacher, was being shown the famous waxworks in London. The guide said, "This is Voltaire, and this," pointing to a chair, "is the exact chair in which Voltaire sat and wrote his works against religion." Then McKenzie, to everybody's surprise, climbed into the display and sat in the chair and sang at the top of his lungs, "Jesus shall reign wherever the sun doth its successive journey run." A little out of the box, but I like it. I'm Steve Brown.

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4: That's SRN News. I'm Rich Thomason in Washington. An alleged ISIS-inspired terror plot foiled. In New York, a 35-year-old Albany woman is under arrest, accused of plotting an attack on the state capitol, looking to kill lawmakers and destroy the legislative seat of state government.
5: The allegations in this complaint are deeply disturbing. That someone would harbor such hatred toward our way of life and seek to target the New York State Capitol and New York State senators.
4: John Sarcone with the U.S. Attorney's Office for New York's Northern District. All these years later, Communist China still cannot tolerate any mention of the 1989 Tiananmen Square massacre. Two former organizers of Hong Kong's decades-old vigil held in memory of those who were killed have been convicted in a national security case. On Wall Street, the Dow is up 350 points. This is SRN News.
6: A sunny high in the mid-90s today, low 90s tomorrow and Sunday, with afternoon thunderstorms possible Sunday. God doesn't intend for anyone to go through life alone. There is a quiet problem in churches today. Believers who are gifted, equipped, and present, but never truly give of themselves. Charles Stanley speaks about three things the body of Christ is uniquely designed to provide every human being. Coming up on In Touch here on The Morning Word.
1: The Word on traffic for your morning commute.
7: Crash causing a delay up on I-76. Westbound 76 at 96th Avenue. Quoted the shoulder lanes open, adding just a couple of minutes to the drive through there. Another crash, north on I-25 at the ramp to Highway 66. All lanes of I-25 open. Traffic's moving better. We have a big problem with the shooting investigation. Cowata Boulevard shut down between Thornton Parkway and 100th Avenue. With traffic, I'm Susan Thielen.
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8: God has placed all of us here in the body of Christ to depend upon each other. You may feel absolutely, totally adequate within yourself that you don't need anything or anybody, but I want to tell you, my friend, if that be true, you have been deceived. God hasn't ever created anybody sufficient within himself or herself and needing no one else.
9: Community is vital to the well-functioning of a society. But today on In Touch, the teaching ministry of Dr. Charles Stanley, you'll see how it's even more essential to the church. Learn about your responsibility to the other members of the body of Christ from 1 Corinthians chapter 12. Stay with us as the series continues.
8: Now, why did God put us in a body called the body of Christ or the church? He placed us here for a number of reasons, one of which was that we may grow. And as he says, grow into the fullness of the stature of Jesus Christ, that is, continuously being conformed to the likeness of Christ. God doesn't want us out of balance. He wants us balanced in our personal lives. Neither does he want a church out of balance. He wants that church balanced in ministering to each other, evangelism, reaching out, teaching, discipleship, instructing, worshiping. He wants the church to be balanced. In order for a church to be balanced, the membership must be balanced. In order for the membership to be balanced, we must grow in Christ-likeness. So that if you're one of those persons who feels that you don't need anything or anybody, then first of all, you've been deceived, and secondly, you do need somebody else. Let me show you just one thing. There are many, but just one. God never created anybody on the face of this earth who did not need to be loved by somebody else. Never has been anybody like that. Nor has he ever created anybody who didn't need to love someone else. And there are people who make it through life who never learn to love, never seem to be able to reach out to love someone else, nor are they ever able quite ready to receive someone else's love, but they back off of it. Now, they may get through life, but they've missed the greatest thing about life is loving and being loved. Whether it's love toward God and being loved by Him, love toward someone else. All of my accomplishments and all of my achievements will have one big crack right down the middle until I have learned to give myself away to somebody else and in like turn be willing to receive that which someone else has to give. God made us different with different functions in the body, interdependent upon each other, because God has made us to be dependent one upon another. And He made us with that sense of inadequacy, listen, in order that we may be a strength and a help to one another. And you see, it's the other man's weakness that challenges me to become and reach my potential by doing what? By reaching down or reaching out to help him become everything God wanted him to be. Somehow when you get down to helping somebody else, that's when God roots into your life those character qualities, that depth of understanding and feeling and emotion and completion and contentment that doesn't come any other way. God didn't make you adequate within yourself. He made us, He said, to become a part of the body of Christ in order that we may build up one another. We're living in a world that is hurting, suffering on the inside, suffering on the outside, and they're looking for hope and for help. And probably more people are more conscious of that today than they've been in a long time. And yet the greater hurts, my friend, the greater needs are not surface needs. The greater needs have been there all along. It's just that surface needs just intensify those deeper emotional needs that have been there all along. Anxiety, fear, frustration, loneliness, they've been there all along. Then when you come along and place a physical or material need on top of that, it intensifies that and makes the emotional need even that much worse. Why has God saved you, placed you in a fellowship of believers, instructing you in the Word, deepening your heart, deepening your understanding of God, laying one principle on top of the other week after week? Is He laying these principles into your life? Is He challenging your life? Is He changing your life? Is He developing in your life? Is He working something into your life in order that you may go out and just make more money and do more of this and do more of the things that you want? Or is He enriching your life that your life may become like a spring and a well to people who are thirsty, people who are hungry, people who are tired, people who are lonely, people who are hurting on the inside, reaching out, hungering, pleading for somebody to recognize that there's somebody worth knowing, somebody worth loving, and somebody worth helping? That's what the ministry and the caring of the church is all about. Listen to what Paul said in this 25th verse. He says, not only has God composed the body with different parts, a particular design and different functions, he says in verse 25, in order that there be no division in the body, but that the members should have the same care one for another. Now watch this. For example, as long as your bodily functions are going normal and natural, then you're healthy. You can run, skip, hop, jump, feel great, and whatever it might be, digest your food. But if some part of your body, for example, suppose your liver says, well, I'm taking a big vacation on the 7th of February. I'm just flat not going to function. Just count me out. Everybody else can function, but I'm not going to work. Then you'd be in a hospital pretty soon. Listen, God never built the body of Christ to function at half mast. And you see, in most churches, that is exactly what's happening, because we've got a whole segment over here that's paralyzed. They've been talented by God at birth, gifted by God at the new birth, but the gift isn't being poured out into somebody else's life. And if it's not used, paralysis sets in. Where there's paralysis, there's apathy. And after a while, they just soak and sulk in being religious, but not pouring themselves out into the life of the people. They become like a stagnant pool, receiving, receiving, receiving, receiving, never giving out. And after a while, it's slime all across the top. That is not what he's talking about. He says no division of the body. That is the body functioning properly. Every part doing its thing. Every person in their place doing what God has called them to do, which will not be exactly like somebody else does. Now he says in the body that we are, according to this 25th verse, he says we are to care for one another. That means I express concern for, listen, caring for somebody begins with a sensitivity of knowing there's a need. A deep sense of compassion, desire that gets my whole body turning if necessary to go to that person, reach out and give of myself to them. You see, it isn't enough to come to church. It isn't enough to hear sermons. You and I are, listen, personally responsible to Almighty God personally responsible to Him to give of ourselves to each other. He says He so composed the body of differing functioning people in order that what? That they may be caring for each other. The only way for this body to care for each other is that each member of the body be willing to give of themselves, to share of themselves. He says, as you and I have been baptized into Christ Jesus, what happens? As we function as a body, we are functioning actively together, cooperating with each other, and God intends for the body to so function. So if you stump your toe, what happens? Your brain goes to work, hands, my everything goes to work to patch up the toe. If you broke your arm, your foot goes to work. It gets you to the doctor. You see, every part of the body cooperating, functioning, helps the whole body. And that's exactly what he's talking about. He says caring for each other. Now listen to me. God has equipped you. I can name your spiritual gift. I can name some talents that I know you have. And I could say to you, but you're not giving them out the way God wants you to give them. Listen, there ought never to be a need very long in any body of Christ. Because he said it's his way. He composed the body to function in a particular way. Listen, it isn't a matter of making money, not making money. It's a matter of loving somebody and giving myself away, whatever it costs me. You see, our priority ought to be on giving. Listen, I'm not talking about money. I'm talking about self. I'm talking about time. I'm talking about life. Whenever you talk about time, you're talking about life. And listen, the issue is giving myself and getting down with a fellow where he is, because if I'm willing to get down there where he is, I can help bring him up where he ought to be. And when he gets up here, then he's able to get down and bring somebody else up. You see, that's what God wants. You lifting the other fellow. That fellow lifting someone else. And what are we doing? We're growing and building each other in Christ. I'll tell you, it must grieve the heart of God to see people flock into church buildings all over America and flock out and never see each other till the next week. Hi, how you doing? Glad to see you. Weather's great and beautiful Sunday. Look mighty fine this morning. Hope you're feeling good. You know what that is? That's not knowing anybody. Listen, we have a society. We go home, we lock ourselves in our houses with our security systems and the bars on the door. And then we come out and we wave to our neighbors as we go by. You see, we're becoming more and more isolated, not more and more an aggregate people, but in the body of Christ, where you and I live and function and worship the Lord God. He wants us interdependent upon each other, and each member of the body giving, listen, not money, self, your life, your time, your natural talents, and your God-given gifts. He wants them explored and experienced and expended and invested in the lives of other people. And when you and I begin to do that, what happens? I'll tell you what happens. We begin to open up. We begin to get honest. We begin to say, I do have a need. Think about this for a moment. If we said, are there any requests for prayer here this morning? I guarantee you 99% of the requests would be for people who what? Are sick. The truth is, some of the worst kind of sicknesses don't come on the outside of the body. They're in the heart, in the spirit. You see, God intends for the body to function toward each other, corporately together, healing each other's hurts, holding each other up when each other is sinking. And a lot more folks sinking today than we realize. That's what he's talking about. He's talking about us loving each other. He's talking about us meeting each other's needs. And let me show you something. Jesus said, he put you and me here to be salt and light. Both of those change the quality of the circumstance. God didn't put you here to live in a shell, your little shell. You live in your home and your family, and you come to church and you go to your job and you come, you mind your own business and you're not going to hurt anybody else and you don't want them to hurt you. You want me, myself, and I to be well taken care of. And as long as me, myself, and I have what we need and we can go to church and serve God once in a while, I'm going to be satisfied. I want to tell you, my friend, that's the way too many people are living who name the name Jesus Christ as their Savior. And I want to tell you something. There's not a one of you seated here who can tell me that you don't know better. Amen? Amen. And what I'm saying to you is this. This isn't my word. Here's what God said. God said he put you into the body of Christ to learn how and to care for one another. And I'm saying to you that the best, most effective way to do that is in small groups, meeting week after week. You know what's going to happen? And I've seen this already. God, I'll tell you, he knows. My heart gets so blessed when I think about what's happening already. When I see people beginning to meet in small groups and open themselves up, get honest with each other, share their hurts and their needs and their hearts, what happens? There's a freedom. Everybody needs to feel three things. Everybody needs to feel, first of all, I belong. Everybody needs to feel like they belong. Secondly, everybody needs to feel worthy. I'm somebody worth loving, worth knowing, worth being loved. Everybody needs to feel competent. I can do it, whatever I'm required to do. And you show me a person who doesn't feel worthy, competent, a person who does not feel that they belong, and I'll show you one of those persons who is struggling in life. I don't care what they may be doing on the outside, on the inside, they're all pent up. When anybody feels unworthy, unaccepted, incapable, friend, they'll never be able to enjoy life, nor will they ever be able to do what God wants them to do. Now listen. It's my responsibility and your responsibility to convey to people, man, you're somebody, regardless of what the world thinks. You're somebody. You're worth me loving and worth me giving my time to. Not only that, I believe in you. I believe that you can do whatever God calls you to do, and I'm willing to help you do it. And thirdly, friend, you're a part of us. Everybody needs that. How do you get that? You can't ever get that just right in a big crowd. It has to be broken down where you know folks by name. And listen, when do you really know somebody else? I don't believe you ever really know someone until you know where they hurt. And when you know where I hurt, then you begin to know me. That's just the way life is. And God wants you and me, what? Well-balanced. And watch this. This is so simple. I've said this 10,000 times. And it works in every aspect of life. Listen. What did Jesus say? Give. And it shall be given to you. As you give, it shall be given to you. And so we usually apply that to money. But listen. If you're hurting, and I come to give of myself to help you, you know what's going to happen? Whenever I hurt, God's going to send the folks to help me. I'll tell you something I discovered a long time ago. God will begin to work in your life, and he'll begin to sort of peel back some of the parts of you that you never intended for anybody to see. And you know what you're going to discover? The more you peel back, the more they're going to love you. They're going to say, see there, I knew you was just like me. Same old weaknesses I had, we're all just alike. And the truth is, we're a whole lot more alike than most people would like to accept. We really are. All of us have our weaknesses, so what happens? God puts a whole bunch of imperfect folks together and says, now, with your imperfections and your weaknesses, what do? Criticize each other? No. What do? You just start working to build up one another until you conform to the likeness of Christ. I want you to hear God telling you today that you have something to give. And there are folks who need what you have to give. And they'll be better because you gave it. And you'll be richer and deeper and more knowledgeable and more Christ-like by giving it. But there's one thing you're going to have to give before you give it. We're going to have to give up our selfishness. Now, I want you to think about this. We've got to deal with the old rattlesnake called self. We've got to get rid of it. And I mean by that, we've got to be willing for God
3: to have his way in our life when it is not convenient for him to do it. You see, the truth is, I can't ever be a servant if convenience is a part of my decision-making process. I will never be a servant if it is. Let me just say this to you, and I want you to hear from God. Please listen to him, not me. Until you and I are willing to step out of ourself, we won't ever be able to love folks like they need to be loved. You see, this whole world wants everything convenient. My time, my life, my family, my job, my this. That's not it. That's not what Jesus talked about. I beseech ye therefore, brethren, by the mercies of God, that you present your life a living sacrifice, not a dead one, holy, acceptable unto God. A sacrifice is something you lay on the altar and you take your hands off of it. Only God can show you how vital that is for your life, for the fellowship, but what he wants to do in this whole nation of ours. And I am fully persuaded God wants to impact this nation. But he's got to find a bunch of folks who are willing to get out of their selfishness and tell God, Lord, whether it's convenient or not convenient, I am available to meet the needs of other people. Whether it's midnight or 7 o'clock in the morning, whether it's money, my time, my experience, my help, whatever it is. And then the question comes, and I can't answer this, but how willing? All I'm asking you to do is to step out of yourself and allow God to begin to multiply your life in a way that has eternal consequences and not just temporal ones. Let's pray together. Father, in Jesus' name, I pray that the Holy Spirit will seal this message in every heart. Would you so work in each one of our hearts that this whole body would rise up to give of themselves to each other, that we together, so dependent upon each other, so unlike and yet so alike, with different functions, different gifts, different roles, different talents, but all and each so very important, all having the need to feel competent and worthy and that we belong. So I want to ask you to speak to people's hearts, God, and would you just show them that they can get involved in somebody else's life, and once they do, life's going to be different. Oh God, impress upon us that all of us have something to give, and the only barrier to the giving is ourself. Father, it just needs to be wholesale crucifixion today. That old self, the whole life on the cross. Lord, not my will but thine be done is my prayer in Jesus' name. Amen.
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8: You remember what happened to Isaiah? He says in the year that King Uzziah died, he said, I saw the Lord high and mighty and lifted up. And Isaiah had a spiritual experience in the temple as he went to pray and to praise the Lord and to worship God in the time of the death of their king. He said, God spoke to him. God says he sent an angel and he put a hot coal on his tongue and his response was, here am I, Lord, send me. When you and I genuinely worship the Lord God, that will be our response. Not how little can I give, how little can I do, how can I save my time, this isn't convenient, I don't want to do that. But Lord, here am I, send me. Here am I, give me. Here am I, all of me. Here am I, total me. That's genuine worship.
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4: Well, that's our news. I'm Rich Thomason in Washington. Investigators say the woman arrested in an alleged ISIS-inspired terror plot in New York bought bomb-making materials and planned to attack the state capitol at Albany. The suspect, 35-year-old Jessica Bowie of Albany, allegedly visited the Capitol complex multiple times, scoping out the place and taking photos. She had allegedly planned to conceal a bomb in a DoorDash bag delivered to the Capitol. Last night, it was the Northeast's turn to take a beating at the hands of powerful storms, a suspected tornado touching down on Long Island, New York, and in Dover, Delaware as well, flooding in New Jersey, stranding dozens of motorists in their cars. No survivors reported in the crash of a charter flight in western Alaska. The plane crashed about 450 miles west of Anchorage. The NTSB is investigating. Stocks are higher on Wall Street, and this is SRN News.
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6: Good morning, I'm Tom Mueller. A sunny high in the mid-90s today, low 90s tomorrow and Sunday. Afternoon thunderstorms possible on Sunday. 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A great teacher, a moral example, a social activist, those are just some of the ways people have described Jesus. But exactly who is Jesus, and what did he accomplish for sinners like you and me? Find out as John MacArthur continues his study of the Gospel According to God next.
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7: Over the highways, a little busy out here, but we're looking a lot better. One crash on westbound 76th at 96th Avenue moved to the shoulder. 10 minutes from 104 to I-25. We have a minor wreck north on I-25 at the ramp to Highway 66. Lanes have reopened. The rest of the metro highway is a little crowded, but no problems. There's a shooting investigation. Kawada Boulevard closed between Thornton Parkway and 100th Avenue. With traffic, I'm Susan Phelan.
1: 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The Word.
17: We are the triumphant ones. That's what that means. All the spoils that Christ won at the cross, all that he possesses of the eternal glories of the new heaven and the new earth will be our possession as well. We will reign on earth in the millennial kingdom with him. We will sit on thrones with him in the glories of the new heaven and the new earth.
18: Welcome to Grace to You with John MacArthur on The Word. John Wesley said this. He said, "I am soon to drop into eternity, and I want to know one thing, the way to heaven." Of course, the way to heaven, through faith alone in Christ alone, is explained in the New Testament, where Jesus Christ is undeniably the focus. But does that mean the Old Testament says nothing about Christ and the salvation he makes possible? Nothing there to deepen what you understand about what the Lord accomplished for sinners like you and me? Consider that today as John MacArthur continues his look at Isaiah 53, the mountaintop of the Old Testament. The title of John's study, The Gospel According to God. And now here's John with the lesson.
17: When we began this study, I introduced to you the fact that the truth in this chapter would answer the most important, essential, vital, critical question that can ever be asked. What is the question? The question is this: how can a sinner be forgiven fully and reconciled to holy God and thus escape eternal hell and enter eternal heaven? That is the question of all questions. It is the supreme religious question for which no system of morality, no mystical spirituality, and no religion has an answer other than Christianity. And the Bible is written to give that answer. If you take that question and that answer out of the Bible is like any other book. It is for this question and this answer that Holy Scripture was revealed. And as far as the Old Testament is concerned, it is nowhere answered more clearly than in Isaiah 53. So here is a word from Yahweh, a word from Jehovah, declaring the answer to life's supreme question: how can a sinner be forgiven fully and reconciled to God, being delivered, therefore, from eternal hell to eternal heaven? The answer of God is through the death of the righteous one who dies in the sinner's place, paying in full the penalty for sin. Let's look more closely at it. God is the speaker, Yahweh. God the Father is the speaker again. And he introduces his servant again. My servant, he calls him in verse 11, and that's what he called him when he introduced him back in 52:13. My servant, the servant of Jehovah, that messianic title we're familiar with. But I want to focus at the righteous one, the righteous one. There is only one who could bear that title, one in this world, one human, one man who could bear that title, the righteous one. And that is such a marvelous Old Testament designation of the Messiah that it was familiar to the New Testament believers who knew the Old Testament. For example, Peter preaches this great sermon in the third chapter of Acts, and he draws down that title. He says, "The God of Abraham, Isaac, and Jacob, the God of our fathers, has glorified his slave Jesus, the one whom you delivered and disowned in the presence of Pilate when he had decided to release him. But you disowned the holy and righteous one." The righteous one. He's the only righteous one. So here is God speaking of his son, his slave, the righteous one, and he says this: by his knowledge, he will justify the many. The many, meaning those who believe. The many, meaning the people of God. The many, meaning those for whose sins he died and atoned. He will justify, that is, he will provide righteousness for them. He, by his sacrifice, by taking on their sins, will be able to grant them his righteousness. We understand the doctrine of justification, that he dies, the righteous one, to justify many sinners. The phrase that I do want to focus on, because you know those other things, is by his knowledge. Whose knowledge are we talking about there? It can go either way in Hebrew. It could be by his knowledge, and that's what's kind of implied in the NAS, by his knowledge, meaning the servant, the righteous one, he will justify many. It could be referring to his knowledge of God's plan, his understanding of God's plan, the perfect wisdom that he possessed. Isaiah makes a point in chapter 1 and chapter 5 about the Israelites lacking knowledge. He makes another very strong point in the 44th chapter of Isaiah about the nations lacking knowledge. So maybe here he's saying, but the righteous one has the knowledge that it takes to do God's will and to provide justification for the many. Problem with that is, it wasn't by his knowledge that he justifies us. It was by his what? By his death. The Hebrew would allow us to translate it this way: by the knowledge of him, the righteous one, my servant, will justify the many. Justification will come to those who know him, who know him. It is best to interpret this as our knowledge of him, of his person, of his work, of his provision in his death and resurrection. The gospel, here God validates the Great Commission. Here God says that he will justify the many who have the knowledge of him. Neither is there salvation in any other name. No man comes to the Father but by me. Here is God's testimony to the urgency of proclaiming the message of Jesus Christ to the ends of the earth. The many, the people for whom Christ died, can only be saved when they hear, because saving faith comes, Romans 10, by hearing the message concerning Christ. Faith comes by hearing the word concerning Christ. That is our mandate. And that mandate is given to us here by God himself. There is then placed right in this very chapter the Great Commission and the call to faith. Faith based on knowledge of the true revelation of Christ. And then God says this, knowing him in a saving way, knowing him in penitent faith, will justify the many. How? How can knowing him justify? Because he will bear their iniquities. God believes in the doctrine of justification. God believes in the doctrine of imputation because God ordained it. He has more to say. The second half of verse 12. These are the words of Jehovah, Yahweh, speaking again of his servant, the righteous one. He poured out himself to death. It's always, the verbs are always willing verbs. He poured out himself to death. Like back in verse 7, he was oppressed and he allowed himself to be afflicted. His willingness is replete through this entire portion of Scripture. Literally, it means he handed his soul over to death. So God is echoing the confession that we've read from the Jews. Yes, he handed himself over to death. Then this wonderful statement, and was numbered with the transgressors. Literally, in the Hebrew, it means he let himself be included among transgressors. In fact, Jesus quotes this in Luke 22:37 before he got to the cross. Quotes these very words. It is a reference to his incarnation. That he was literally embedded among transgressors. He lived among transgressors. He mingled in this world. And from a visual standpoint, he didn't look any different than anybody else. There was nothing about him that drew them to the conclusion that he was supernatural. That was part of the problem when he did miracles. There was such a disconnect between what he appeared to be and the power that he had that they decided in their unbelief that that was the power of Satan somehow operating through him. Here God affirms the incarnation. Here God himself, in his own words, says he came down and let himself be embedded in the world of fallen men. This is Philippians chapter 2, that he humbled himself, took upon the form of a man, a servant, and took on death, even the death of the cross. So it's not about his death with criminals. It's about the fact that he came to take his place with sinners. And though he became familiar with sinners, though he would be counted as human among the transgressors, yet he himself was able to do what no human being can do, and that was bear the sin of many. Though he was blended in with sinners in the world, yet he was the only one qualified to rise above them and be the sacrifice for their sins. He is the righteous one, God, embedded in humanity, the God-man. And he appears to be like all the rest, but he is capable of lifting up their sins. And like the scapegoat of the Day of Atonement, Leviticus 16, carrying them away. And that reference is made several times, as you know, in this chapter. And the final word from the Father about his death and his resurrection even. Last line, interceded for the transgressors. Interceded for the transgressors. I wish the translators had used in the NAS mediated. The word means mediated. It means to mediate, to go between, to stand between. And this is the statement of God that Christ is the one who is between God and man. 1 Timothy 2:5, there is one, what? Mediator between God and man, the man Christ Jesus. Yes, in that mediation, he is the intercessor. He is the one who pleads our case. He is the one who is the bridge to God, the bridge to heaven. He made the required mediation possible through his death. His mediation began for us really, in the New Testament, in John 17, before he got to the cross, when he prayed that high priestly prayer the night he was betrayed, and he began to pray for us. He began to pray in that incredible prayer that God would bring us all to heaven, that all that belonged to him throughout all of human history would be gathered together, and that they would all be brought to glory where they could see him in his glory and see the glory of the Father. And he began interceding for those for whom he died. He's ever and always our mediator until we finally get to heaven. Hebrews 7:25, Romans 8:34 celebrate the mediating, interceding work of Christ. So God himself then in that section affirms the vicarious substitutionary sacrifice of Christ as the only offering that can satisfy his justice and provide salvation for sinners and bring to them justification. That is to say, they are declared righteous by God. That only comes to those who know him, to know him. That is how that justification takes place individually. And the knowledge of him is therefore critical. That then becomes the mandate for us to spread the knowledge of him to the world. This is a confession the Jews will one day make. This is a confession we have already made. And this is a confession that God himself affirms. That finally brings us to the last word. Verse 12, we have looked at the startling servant, the scorned servant. We have looked at the substituted servant, the silent servant, the slaughtered servant. And here is the sovereign servant. Beginning of verse 12, therefore I'll allot him a portion with the great, and he'll divide the booty with the strong. Resurrection, of course, is implied because he's now going to be rewarded. After the suffering, the satisfaction. After the sorrow, the salvation. After the death, the deliverance. After the gore, the glory. After the pain, the pleasure. After the thorns, the throne. After the cross, the crown. The first coming in humiliation, the second coming in exaltation. So the text ends at the second coming. The text ends where it began in 52:13. He will prosper, be high, lifted up, greatly exalted, startling nations, silencing kings. The text ends with a triumphant victory parade as the Lord God himself sets his servant on the throne and rewards him with all the spoils of his conquering triumph. He is exalted. He is all glorious. He is set on a throne. This is Revelation 11, when the kingdoms of this world become the kingdoms of our God and of his Christ. This is Revelation 19, when he comes on a white horse with all the saints to judge and make war against the ungodly and then to establish his glorious kingdom on earth for 1,000 years, followed by the eternal new heavens and new earth in which he reigns and is forever exalted. This is powerful, royal imagery. This is the image of a conquering hero who returns with all the spoils of his triumph, having overpowered all the hostile forces and embarrassed all the petty kings. He comes triumphant. And God declares two things about him. I'll allot him a portion with the great, and I'll divide the booty with the strong. This is a magnificent statement. We would expect him to say, I will give him everything. That's true. I will exalt him. As Paul says in Philippians, I'll give him a name above every name, that at the name of Jesus every knee should bow. And that name, by the way, is not Jesus. It's the name of Jesus, Lord. That's the name that makes us bow. We would understand it if he said, I'll give him everything. And he will give him everything. But that's not the emphasis here. The emphasis here is about sharing. I will allot him a portion with the great, divide the spoil with the strong. Who are the great and who are the strong? What? That's us. How did we become great and strong? When we are insignificant and weak. Actually, the word for great is harabim. Literally means the many. The many. The many. He justified. We've seen that word many already. He will justify the many. End of verse 12. He bore the sin of the many. Here's the many. Therefore, I'll allot him a portion with the many. Well, why does the translator take it from the many to great? Because by that time, we will have been made great. You say, are we going to be exalted? We are. We're going to become heirs of God, Romans 8:17, and joint heirs with Christ. Everything he possesses, we will possess. Is not this the magnanimous grace of God? That we don't sit in eternity, in some sense impoverished, watching Christ enjoy all the rewards, but that everything that he possesses is ours to share. This is the extent of God's massive grace. He divides the spoils with the strong. Who are the strong? They are the weak made strong. We are the many made great, and we are the weak made strong. We are the triumphant ones. That's what that means. We march in his train. I wish I had time to go to the book of Corinthians where Paul says we march in the triumph. All the spoils that Christ won at the cross, all the redeemed of the ages will be part of a communion of fellowship everlasting that will enrich our lives. All that he possesses of the eternal glories of the new heaven and the new earth will be our possession as well. We will reign on earth in the millennial kingdom with him. We will sit on thrones with him, and we will reign forever and ever with him in the glories of the new heaven and the new earth. And everything that is his will be ours. So the promise of Isaiah is the future generation of Israel will be saved finally in the end. And this will be their confession. And God himself affirms that this confession is a true understanding of the work of Christ on the cross. But this confession must be your confession. To repent of your sin, to know what Christ has done, to embrace him in faith as the substitute who took your place, to confess him as risen Lord, is to be saved. Is to be saved. Whoever calls on his name will be saved and escape eternal hell and enter eternal heaven. This is the only question that has an answer that affects you forever.
18: 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John's current study is called The Gospel According to God. Well, friend, if there's one thought to leave you with today, it's this. The gospel is not just a New Testament doctrine. Isaiah 53 makes that clear. Here's what John had to say about that.
19: The gospel is crystal clear in the Old Testament. If you trace through the Old Testament, you begin to see the gospel. But when you come to Isaiah 53, all the threads of the gospel are pulled together in one prophecy that the Spirit of God gave to the prophet Isaiah. Again, what I'm saying is you can see the threads of the gospel. You can see the fall of man, sin, the curse. You can see that God is going to provide a substitute, an innocent victim in the sacrificial system. And you can follow all of the flow of those kinds of things. And it's still a little hazy, I think. Boy, when you get to Isaiah 53, the fog disappears, and it is so systematic, it is so historical, it is so chronological, it is so sequential, and so clearly described the details of the sacrifice of Christ and the significance of that sacrifice that it is absolutely unmistakable. I would say this, that no Christian should miss the power of this chapter. I would suggest that every believer memorize this chapter. If you memorized Isaiah 53, you would have the gospel on the edge of your lips all the time to give to anyone. You say, well, how do I share the gospel with someone? Recite Isaiah 53. It's all there.
20: It's a pretty powerful affirmation of the inspiration of Scripture as well. I mentioned a couple of weeks ago that the first time I ever heard the gospel preached, it was from Isaiah 53. And I remember that night clearly, just realizing that the gospel was so clear in Isaiah, erased from my brain any doubt I ever had that the Bible was the Word of God.
19: Yeah, I've gone far enough to say, I think it is the single greatest proof of the inspiration of the Old Testament. That is to say that God is the author. Hmm. There's nothing there that anybody could ever know apart from a divine knowledge. If you're at all wavering on whether the Word of God was written by God, that chapter will take away that doubt for sure.
0: Yes, it will. And I encourage you to strengthen your confidence in God's Word and equip yourself to give the gospel to others by downloading John's series on the gospel according to God.

0: 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Now for the entire Grace to You staff, I'm Phil Johnson. Watch Grace to You television this Sunday on DirecTV Channel 378. And then be here Monday when John MacArthur launches a study that can fill you with new gratitude over God's work in your life and that can help draw you close to the Lord if you're feeling distant from Him. Tune in for Our Great Salvation. It's another 30 minutes of unleashing God's truth one verse at a time on Grace to You.
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4: Well, that's our news. Amit Thomason in Washington. Investigators say the woman arrested in an alleged ISIS-inspired terror plot in New York bought bomb-making materials and planned to attack the state capital at Albany. The suspect, 35-year-old Jessica Bowie of Albany, allegedly visited the Capitol complex multiple times, scoping out the place and taking photos. She had allegedly planned to conceal a bomb in a DoorDash bag delivered to the Capitol. Last night, it was the Northeast's turn to take a beating at the hands of powerful storms, a suspected tornado touching down on Long Island, New York, and in Dover, Delaware as well, flooding in New Jersey, stranding dozens of motorists in their cars. No survivors reported in the crash of a charter flight in western Alaska. The plane crashed about 450 miles west of Anchorage. The NTSB is investigating. Stocks are higher on Wall Street, and this is SRN News.
5: A sunny high in the mid-90s today, thunderstorms possible on Sunday. Truly, the tongue has incredible potential, which the Bible says has the power of death and life. The book of Proverbs says our words can be a dangerous and destructive force. David Jeremiah on Turning Point speaks about that next.
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7: All right, not bad on the drive out here. Volume fairly light, maybe moderate in a few areas like the east side of I-70 around Peoria, slightly slow, 270 west up through Vasquez, and also southbound 25 coming into downtown there around 20th Street or so. We still have two closures in Thornton, fairly close. It's Colorado Boulevard between Thornton Parkway and 100th. That's a crime scene investigation and a light rail that was involved in an accident on 100th right at Colorado. That's still shut down. With traffic, I'm Jonathan Steele.
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8: Have you ever thought about the incredible potential of the tongue? 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Today on Turning Point, Dr. David Jeremiah shares from Proverbs about the way in which our words can be a dangerous and destructive force. 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
9: And thank you for joining us. We're studying the book of Proverbs together. I hope you've been with us during this series because we've been dealing with some very interesting subjects.

0: subjects. And today we're going to talk about something we don't really like to talk about, this because we all hold our hands up and say guilty. We all have used our tongue in ways that has not been pleasing to the Lord. But that doesn't mean we should give up on making use of our tongue proper. And that's what Proverbs will help us to do. It will give us clues and help us to understand how powerful the tongue is. And we'll get to that study in just a moment. Before we do that, let me just remind you again that God has a plan for the nation of Israel. No matter what you've been hearing or watching on television, what people are saying, some people in powerful positions doing things that are very foolish, I want you to know God has a plan. And I've written about that in this book called God's Heart for Israel and Why It Should Have a Place in Your Heart, too. How you should feel about Israel. As Christians, you don't just get to take your signal from the people who are speaking the loudest in the world. And they will do everything they can to destroy Israel. But as Christians, we have a better way. And God has laid this out for us. And in the Bible, there are many passages that tell us what our attitude should be toward our Jewish friends. And I'm going to ask you to read this book and become strong in your support of what God says is high on his list. We will make this book available to you when you send a gift of any size to Turning Point during the month of August. The month is getting away from us, so don't wait too much longer before you write that letter and send your gift and just say, please send me the book on Israel, and it'll be on its way before you know it. It's our joy to do this because it will add value to your life as a Christian and give you perspective and direction right straight from God's Word. Here is Power Up Your Words, Power of the Tongue, here from Proverbs.
1: Bell Data ran an ad in the Financial Times of Canada that said, listen carefully, this is a full-blown, state-of-the-art, fully integrated, user-friendly, multifunctional, omnilingual, multitasking word and data processing system with advanced graphic generation capabilities. You'll never guess what they were talking about. A pencil. That's right. They used all those words to describe a pencil. We live in a world of words. A New York plumber didn't know whether he could use hydrochloric acid to unclog drains he was working on. And he wanted to be assured that it was safe, so he wrote the National Bureau of Standards in Washington, D.C. And this was the answer they gave. The efficacy of hydrochloric acid is indisputable, but the corrosive residue is incompatible with metallic substances. Well, the plumber read the note and wrote back to them and thanked them for the okay to use the acid. So the Bureau panicked and they tried again with this note. We cannot assume responsibility for the production of toxic and noxious residue which hydrochloric acid can produce. We suggest you use an alternate procedure. Well, he was flattered again that they would write him the second time to tell him it was okay. He was still a little confused about it, and finally one of the Bureau's top commissioners grabbed the communication and wrote these lines. Don't use the acid, it'll eat the pipes. And he couldn't help but wonder why they didn't write that to him the first time. Who would have thought that so much would be wrapped up in words. So much could be made of them. I was astounded to discover that the words lips and mouth and tongue and speaking and talebearer and answerer are referenced some 90 times in the book of Proverbs. Solomon says more about this subject in his book of wise sayings than any of the topics that we have already studied. It may be the most often mentioned subject in the entire book. In fact, Solomon goes as far as to say in Proverbs 18:21 that death and life are in the power of the tongue, and those who love it will eat its fruit. In what some have called God's hate list, we read in Proverbs chapter 6, verses 16 through 19, these words, these six things the Lord hates, yea, seven are an abomination to him: a proud look, a lying tongue, hands that shed innocent blood, a heart that devises wicked plans, feet that are swift in running to evil, a false witness who speaks lies, and one who sows discord among the brethren. And if you go down through those seven things, three of them have to do with the tongue. Three of them are sins that we commit with our tongue, and they made God's hate list. Of the seven things on the list of things God says he hates and that are an abomination to him, we have a lying tongue, a false witness who speaks lies, and one who sows discord among the brethren. If that doesn't get our attention, I don't know what will. God cares about what we do with the instrument that he has put in our mouth. And the book of James tells us that it's easier to bridle a wild stallion than it is to control our tongue. How many of us have learned the hard way that just when we think we have this mastered, all of a sudden we discover that it is an unruly evil, able to do great damage if we're not careful. Now, I want to talk with you about two things the tongue can do, and they are opposites of each other. A tongue can break something down or it can build something up. Your tongue has the capacity to tear something apart or to strengthen and put something back together. And I want to talk with you, first of all, about a tongue that breaks down. And in the book of Proverbs, there are many things said about the evil and difficult to describe use of the tongue. I want to go through just a few of these categories, and I want you to see all these things, and I'm not even going to touch on them. There's some 90 of them. I don't have time to do all of them. But I want you to see the accumulative impact of the book of Proverbs when it comes to the tongue. Now, one of the words that I noticed as I first began to read this book was that there was a great deal of discussion about the perverse tongue. The perverse tongue. And that is a word which means all that you can think of in the ugliest use of the tongue, deception and deceit. And it's kind of a cover word for all of the other things we're going to talk about. The perverse use of the tongue. It carries along with it sordid kinds of things that we say to one another. I was at a football game and I was standing in line waiting to get something to eat at halftime. And there was a long line and there were three co-eds in front of me. They looked like maybe they were juniors or sophomores. And I actually had to leave the line and walk away because their language was so filthy. I didn't want my ears to hear any more of it. It was so absolutely filthy with guffaw laughs and kinds of jokes. And you hear that kind of awfulness coming out of their mouth. You realize the perverseness of language today. And the perversity of it. Listen to what the Word of God has to say. And I'm going to give you the proverb, and I'm going to read it. We're going to go through them as quickly as we can. The perverse tongue. Chapter 2, verse 12 says, to deliver you from the man who speaks perverse things. Chapter 4, verse 24 says, put away from you a deceitful mouth and put perverse lips far from you. Chapter 6 and verse 12 says, a worthless person, a wicked man, walks with a perverse mouth. Chapter 8, verse 13 says, the fear of the Lord is to hate evil, pride, and arrogance, and the evil way, and the perverse mouth I hate. Chapter 10, verse 31 says, the mouth of the righteous brings forth wisdom, but the perverse tongue will be cut out. Chapter 10, verse 32, the lips of the righteous know what is acceptable, but the mouth of the wicked, what is perverse. Chapter 16, verse 28, a perverse man sows strife, and a whisperer separates the best of friends. Chapter 17, verse 20, he who has a deceitful heart finds no good, and he who has a perverse tongue falls into evil. Chapter 19, verse 1, better is the poor who walks in his integrity than one who is perverse in his lips and is a fool. Chapter 12 and verse 18, there is one who speaks like the piercings of a sword, but the tongue of the wise promotes health. Did you hear the last one? There is one who speaks like the piercings of a sword. Your tongue has that capability. My tongue has that capability. The perverseness, the wickedness of our tongue can sometimes be overwhelming. And sometimes I'm sure you have been surprised at things that have come out of your mouth and you thought, how could I ever have said that? The piercings of a sword. Roxanne Lulliff labels the undisciplined talker as harm. H-A-R-M. It's an acrostic, and it means the hit-and-run mouth. And she describes it like this: a person who, for whatever reason, feels compelled to tell you just what he thinks of you and your actions, regardless of how well he knows you. His desire is to be heard without hearing, to be known without knowing. He doesn't care about getting the facts straight. He wants attention. So he's a hit-and-run mouth. How many of you know some hit-and-run mouths? Every time you get around them, you get soiled by them. You get debris all over you because they're just unrestrained, perverse tongues. That's one kind of tongue that will tear people down, a perverse tongue. But it shouldn't surprise you to discover that in the book of Proverbs, there's a great deal of information about a lying tongue. A little boy was once asked what the Bible says about lying. And he said that the Bible says that lying is a very present help in the time of trouble. And that's not what the Bible says about lying, I want you to know. That's the way some people apply it. But in the book of Proverbs, there's just one after another of references to lying tongues. Chapter 6, we've already read and talked about the lying tongue on the list of God's seven abominations. But in 12:19, we read, "The truthful lips shall be established forever, but a lying tongue," watch this, "is but for a moment." Isn't that something? Truth goes on, but somebody who lies, they're not around very long. Chapter 12, verse 22, "Lying lips are an abomination to the Lord, but those who deal truthfully are His delight." Chapter 13, verse 5, "A righteous man hates lying, but a wicked man is loathsome and comes to shame." Chapter 14, verse 5, "A faithful witness does not lie, but a false witness will utter lies." And chapter 21, verse 6 says, "Getting treasures by a lying tongue is the fleeting fancy of those who seek death." Lying. We could almost do a whole lesson just on the lying tongue, because there's so much information in Proverbs and in other parts, in the Psalms, in some of the other wisdom literature, and in many places in the New Testament. We have made lying the favorite indoor sport in our culture, and we even have words for it. In the political jargon, we call it spin. And spin is nothing more than a way to describe a lie, because it's an attempt to make people think about something in a way different from the reality that's behind it. So lying is a part of our culture, and the Bible says that lying is a part of the tearing down of people with our tongues. When you lie about something, you put into a process destruction that will ultimately have its impact on someone somewhere. And then the third kind of tongue that breaks down is what we might call a slandering tongue. In the book of Proverbs, you will find much information about this. Chapter 12, verse 17 says, "He who speaks the truth declares righteousness, but a false witness, deceit." The words "false witness" are the words in the Old Testament that talk about being a slanderer. Making a false witness against somebody is to slander them. Chapter 19, verse 5 says, "A false witness will not go unpunished, and he who speaks lies will not escape." Chapter 19 and verse 9 says, "A false witness shall not go unpunished, and he who speaks lies shall perish." Chapter 25, verse 18 says, "A man who bears false witness against his neighbor," now watch this, "is like a club, a sword, and a sharp arrow." And chapter 26, 18 and 19 says, "Like a madman who throws firebrands, arrows, and death is the man who deceives his neighbor and then says, 'I was only joking.'" Does that sound contemporary or what? He does his neighbor in, and then, in order to make himself look good, says, "Oh, I was just kidding. I was just joking." A lot of harm has been done under the cloak of, "I was just joking," when it was an intended hurt in the beginning. I know this is getting personal, but it's going to get more personal before it gets better. So just hang in there and we'll get through this, because this is powerful stuff from the book of Proverbs. Here's another kind of tongue that will break down, a gossiping tongue. Key word in the book of Proverbs is the word "talebearer." Isn't that interesting? Listen to these words, chapter 11, verse 9. "The hypocrite with his mouth destroys his neighbor, but through knowledge the righteous shall be delivered." Chapter 11 and verse 13. "A talebearer reveals secrets, but he who is faithful conceals a matter." Chapter 16, verse 27, "An ungodly man digs up evil, and it is on his lips like a burning fire." He digs around and he gets it, and then he just uses his mouth to spread it. Chapter 16, verse 28, a perverse man sows strife, and a whisperer separates the best of friends. Chapter 17, verse 9, he who covers a transgression seeks love, but he who repeats a matter separates friends. Chapter 18, verse 8, the words of a talebearer are like tasty trifles. They go down into the inmost body. Actually, the Hebrew says down into the rooms of the belly. And literally what that says is that a person who listens to gossip and gets in the habit of listening to it, it's like tasty trifles that go down into the inmost part of his being. We can get on the phone and we can't wait to get on the phone to hear this nasty little bit of rumor that's been spread, and it's just like a tasty little trifle, and we eat it and it goes down into our belly, and we love the joy of a little tasty morsel of gossip. Isn't that what happens? We don't realize that it's destructive. In fact, it's interesting to me, and you might want to just make this note in your notes, that chapter 18 and verse 8 is repeated almost word for word in chapter 26, verse 22. Two proverbs exactly alike. Chapter 20, verse 19 says, he who goes about as a talebearer reveals secrets, so don't associate with one who flatters with his lips. On a windswept hill in an English country churchyard stands a drab gray slate tombstone. And the etchings on the tombstone read like this: beneath this stone, a lump of clay, lies Arabella Young, who on the 24th of May began to hold her tongue. There are many people who have never set fire to a man burned at the stake, who have never clapped their hands at the shrieks of those who in agony are being torn apart by some lion in a coliseum. There are people who have never beat the drums to drown out the agonizing cry of those who were offered to the fiery god of Molech. But there are people without number who assassinate friends and neighbors and acquaintances by untrue talebearing, vicious and evil words. I don't think there's any one of us who has been free of feeling the sting of unkind words. Winston Churchill was attending an official ceremony in London, and there were two men behind him who recognized him and began to whisper behind his back. One of them said, "They say Churchill's quite senile now." "Yes, they say he's doing England more harm than good. They say he should step aside and leave the running of this government to younger and more dynamic people." Churchill turned around and with a loud voice said, "They also say he's quite deaf." You just never know who's listening when you're talking. A gossiping tongue. Let me give you one last one. A flattering tongue. Listen carefully to the difference between flattering and gossiping. If gossip is saying behind a person's back what you would never say to his face, flattery is saying to his face what you would never say behind his back. And there is in the book of Proverbs a number of warnings about flattering. When we talked about morality back at the beginning of this series, remember one of the tools that a seductress uses is flattery. In chapter 6, verse 24, to keep you from the evil woman, from the flattering tongue of a seductress. Chapter 7, verse 21, with her enticing speech, she caused him to yield, and with her flattering lips, she seduced him. Chapter 26, verses 24 and 25 says, he who hates disguises it with his lips and lays up deceit within himself. When he speaks kindly, watch this, do not believe him, for there are seven abominations in his heart. Isn't that interesting? When a person is a flatterer, I talked about this earlier, a stroker, who cannot ever be around you, that they're not stroking you about something, and after a while, it's like it doesn't mean anything anymore because it's so consistent. I'm not trying to tell you don't say good things to people. We're going to talk about that in a moment. But sometimes what you see on the outside is not what's going on the inside. In this particular situation, this person is speaking sweet words, and there are seven abominations in his heart. Flattery is a tool that can be used to manipulate people, and it doesn't come from a foundation of reality. This whole business of passing around information, and slander and gossip and repeating things that ought not to be repeated can be the destruction of any organization. And it seems to me that in a church where we want to really have closeness in our groups and all of that. We always need to be on guard. I have a little thing that I use that's very helpful to me. When people call me and they tell me something about somebody, I said, you know what, before you tell me that, let me just help you with it. I want you to know that as soon as you get done with this, I'm going to call that person up and tell them exactly what you said. So if you want to go ahead and tell me, I'll be happy to pass it on to them, although it might be best if you do it. I have never had a conversation continue after I've made that statement, ever. We have to be careful that we don't become repositories of evil speech. We have to be on guard to keep that away from us, because once we hear it, we can't unhear it. May God give us discipline to do that, because so often things can get so twisted once the story gets started. There was a cartoon in Leadership Magazine that showed something being passed verbally from one pew to the next, like a person would turn around and pass it to the next pew. And this is what they did to show how this can get out of hand. The first pew, the person says, "My ear kind of hurts." The second pew said, "The pastor has an earache." The third pew said, "The pastor got a hearing aid." And the fourth pew heard, "The pastor's having trouble hearing." And the fifth pew said, "The pastor got a double earring." And the sixth pew, an old lady with a cane is walking out and she says, "That's it, I'm out of here. The pastor's got a double earring." That was in Leadership Magazine. Just to show how things deteriorate once they get out of hand. Oh, how careful we should be that our tongues are not tools to tear down and break down. I wish I had more time, but I've got to move on to the positive part of this. Let's talk about the tongue that builds up. Once again, from the book of Proverbs. And the first thing you notice when you start looking for it is that there's a number of references to a righteous tongue. Did you know that God can give your tongue the characteristic that is described as righteous? That means good and holy and helpful. A righteous tongue is referenced in chapter 10, verse 11. "The mouth of the righteous is a well of life, but violence covers the mouth of the wicked." 10:20 says, "The tongue of the righteous is choice silver." 10:21 says, "The lips of the righteous feed many." Chapter 10, verse 31 says, "The mouth of the righteous brings forth wisdom." Chapter 10, verse 32 says, "The lips of the righteous know what is acceptable." Isn't that a great thought there? Somebody says, "How do you know what you should say or what you shouldn't say?" The Bible says that the lips of the righteous person knows what is acceptable. And how many of you know that when you are walking with the Lord and the Holy Spirit's in control of your life, you can almost sometimes feel words get caught in your throat as the Spirit of God says, "Don't say that. Keep that in your spirit." The lips of the righteous know what is acceptable.
0: Amen. Just one of the things we are learning from the book of Proverbs. And friends, we are so happy to be able to bring this truth to you every day. It's because of your support and your help, and we're so grateful for that. And especially during the month of August, when everybody's traveling and our schedules are not very secure, your help during this month is most meaningful. 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We can't do this thing that we do without you. 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And because of you, we can continue planning and preparing for the things that are out there challenging us today. 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
3: Temperatures will be climbing into the lower to mid-90s today. Chance for a thunderstorm come late afternoon and evening and early tonight. Overnight lows will be in the low to mid-60s. Highs 80s and 90s for Saturday, 80s to near 90s Sunday, 80s to near 90 Monday and Tuesday. Overnight lows, 50s and lower 60s. While mainly just isolated thunderstorms today, a good chance of afternoon and evening thunderstorms for Saturday and Sunday, and again into the early portions of next week. I'm meteorologist Don Day.
2: Current temperature,
4: 79 degrees.
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6: If you could fix something critically important that needed fixing and you refused to do it, wouldn't that make you irresponsible, even a traitor to your country? The national debt just passed $40 trillion with no end in sight. Borrowing is becoming more difficult. Interest rates are higher. The cost per family grows, as do prices, which are part of the affordability we hear so much about. Everyone knows what must be done. Congress must cut spending. Social Security, Medicare, and Medicaid are the biggest drivers of the debt. Everybody knows that. In the early 2030s, these will run out of money, meaning services will have to be cut or taxes raised or both. Everybody knows that. But the politicians won't touch all three because people think they're owed these things, and politicians who take a dollar from them will be voted out of office. What is needed desperately is a bipartisan group of people who are no longer in office to come up with a plan to save these programs. We can't go on like this. Doesn't everybody know that? I'm Cal Thomas.
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13: With SRN News, I'm Bob Agnew in Washington. Tens of thousands of people in Indiana remain without power more than a week after storms knocked it out.
14: This is the second week now.
15: Shatia Hardin lives in Gary, Indiana.
14: We can be used to it, but it's not okay for us to be used to it.
15: Living without power since storms hit some 10 days ago. Northern Indiana Public Service Company says it has restored power to more than 300,000 customers since August 11th. But as of Thursday, more than 60,000 were still without electricity.
13: That is Ben Thomas reporting. Last night, it was a northeast turn to take a beating from the weather. A suspected tornado touched down at Atlantic Beach, Long Island, flooding in New Jersey, stranded dozens of motorists in their vehicles. Tensions remain high between the U.S. and Canada over the president's threat of a 50% tariff. The premier of Canada, one Canadian province, launched a blistering attack on the president and said Canada should not make concessions. This is SRN News.
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16: Welcome to Sekulow. It's Friday, August 21st. Will Haynes in studio. I'm in studio. And look, we got a packed show because I want to flash back a little bit, show you some amazing work the ACLJ has been doing. We've talked about a lot of this throughout the week. There's some really interesting things happening. Of course, our focus has been on the state of California. And you may have wondered why the ACLJ spends so much time talking about California. Why are we always there? Number one, one of the top states for supporters of the ACLJ is the state of California. I know that can be shocking to a lot of you. You think maybe we got, you know, a southern stranglehold or a midwestern stranglehold. But no, when you look at the states that really support the work of the ACLJ, of course, it's across the board, so many different ones. And sure, those southern states or those more red states, they certainly are supportive of the work we do. But we also know there's deep need for us in states like California and New York. And we see that from just the numbers. We can see where people donate. We can see where people support. And of course, where people like you call in from or comment from. Let me know where you're watching from. That's always appreciated. But we're going to break down over the next few segments a lot of what we've covered, Will, in California with our FOIA cases.
10: That's right. And when a state is doing things that lessens the trust in the federal election system, even if you are from a red state or you are from not California specifically, you need to make sure that all of the states are doing the right thing to protect the free and fair elections of this country so that everyone has trust in the system. What we've been uncovering through our open records request to California, the state equivalent of FOIA there, is really trying to get at the heart of, are the mechanisms within the state, both the Secretary of State as well as the California Department of Justice, doing what they are supposed to be doing under federal law to ensure the freedom, the fairness of their elections, and to ensure that only people who have the right to vote are allowed to vote. And we're starting to see through these FOIAs that they are not tracking certain things. They aren't reporting certain things. And it raises a lot of questions. So sometimes you have to first expose it to know where to go next. And that's exactly what you're going to hear today on this broadcast. Some of the latest updates in our fight to ensure the security of the elections in California, which affect every state.
16: Yeah. And with that being said, we also want to make sure you're supporting the work of the ACLJ. You know, today is actually the last formal day of our impact match. Next week, we're going to have a special last week kind of big push. You're going to, you know, tune into some exciting new video package, everything we put together. But just for the traditional impact match, today is it. I want you to be a part of it today. That's at ACLJ.org. And ACLJ.org, any donation that is made today, is doubled by our ACLJ champions. Okay, there's also some members involved in that too. They get together and they make a pledge. And that number is usually, I'll be honest, extremely high. But it only can reach that number. Like, I'll be honest with you, I don't think we've ever reached the full, we've never had to say we got to go back for more. Because we are able to get the incredible champions to say, yes, we will pledge X amount. And it usually ends up being, you know, somewhere it could be up towards $1 million. But our monthly push for these kind of things are so when you donate, they're ready to unlock their pledge at any level. If we ever do reach that budget and that limit, I'll let you know. I'll be happily celebrating that the work of the ACLJ has gotten to that point. But you need to be a part of it today, and I encourage you to go to ACLJ.org where all your donations are matched. And again, that's the legal side, that's the media side, that's the ACLJ, that's the ECLJ, our European Center. And of course, we are talking about all the legal work that we do, absolutely no cost. This show that we do at no cost to you. There's no paywalls here. And then you even talk about our offices in Jerusalem, the ACLJ Jerusalem. Or you talk about, again, our European Center for Law and Justice, the ACLJ team that's all over this country. The work that we do overseas, whether that's some of the stuff you've heard recently about some of the work we're doing, whether it's related to China, Pakistan, wherever it may be, at the UN, our team is there. And we're only there because you support the work. So as we head to a break, it is Friday. 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It's $5, $500. Do whatever you can. We appreciate it. 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
19: We had a problem northbound 25 at I-70, which they've cleared. Backups have dissipated. Now, if you're coming southbound I-25 into downtown, right near 20th Street on the left shoulder area, it appears that there's either a stall or an accident there. And it is kind of slow from 58th anyway, coming into downtown. Not a real big delay there, but watch for that. It's quite a hazard. I-25 a little bit further south around 6th, little on the heavy side, 270. And even the north end of I-25, pushing from the turnpike up to Thornton, is a little sluggish also. With traffic, I'm Jonathan Steele.
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16: All right, we're back. My voice cracked there because, you know, I'm this emotional about this. Phone lines are open, 1-800-684-3110. Jordan's joining us in studio now. Of course, we were talking about the ACLJ's work here, and I think this is always important to point out when we are directly involved. You know, you've heard some of these big stories. Yesterday, we're talking about the bounty for our soldiers that's happening in Iran. You're hearing about all these, you know, situation where the ACLJ can get involved in a diplomatic way. We can get involved in an international way.
22: The European Center for Law and Justice. Absolutely. And the work we've done at the International Criminal Court.
16: But this,
22: that usually comes after the fact, though, when the war is over.
16: Yeah. This, though, we're directly involved and we're actually leading the charge here.
10: That's yes. Right. And Jordan, this is a state FOIA request, essentially. It's right. Not called FOIA, but
22: every state's
10: we
22: got
10: know.
22: Their own reason. A lot of them are called state sunshine laws that basically allows citizens, it shouldn't have to take attorneys and legal groups to do it, but because these governments, like the federal government, even under this administration, as we know, and the political appointees will tell you, you're going to go up against those bureaucrats, you're going to have to ask hard and usually take them to court to get any answers. Here, you know, the first response from the Secretary of State's office is, we got nothing. We don't track anything about removing people from the list that has to do with being non-citizens, which is bizarre because federal law requires you to have the reasons. And so there's no way of knowing then why, if their list has removed people who should not have been voting at all, even in San Francisco, that allows legal non-citizens. So people who are here legally but aren't citizens to vote for the school board, they allow that. But there's like, who else is tracking? And they're saying, you can't even check a box. Then you go to the AG's office and they're saying, you know, we'll look through some cases and some actions for you. But as of right now, we've got no policy on this.
10: Well, and remember,
22: in a state that has probably got the most illegal immigrants in it next to maybe Texas, which is, of course, cracked out a lot harder than the state of California.
16: It's a big issue state. I mean, this should be something that's really top tier.
10: And remember what happened in New Jersey that we just talked about, where they discovered that they accused a glitch of happening within the software that allowed people to register when they just got their driver's license through motor voter laws. We see we're fighting in Maryland right now to get records related to this because Maryland, some cities, like we're talking about in California, allow non-citizens to vote in municipal elections. So we're asking in Maryland, how do you keep those two roles separate? Or if someone moves to another city and says, I'm registered to vote, how do they not automatically get statewide? We're asking these questions. In California, here's what's so shocking to me is, one, we didn't even have to sue yet. because in California, the Secretary of State just came back and said the quiet part out loud.
0: Yeah, I mean,
10: by
0: at least
10: saying,
0: they're giving
10: we
0: us the
10: info. We don't track it. So therefore, we have nothing to give you. But here's what I want to point out. Remember, they said they don't contain voter status reason for cancellation due to non-citizenship. That's what the Secretary of State told us. But then tried to kind of assuage any concerns that we may have that this could lead to illegal voting by putting this. This is graphic one. California law unambiguously provides that a person shall not be registered unless they are a United States citizen. California Elections Code 2100-2101. Voters register to vote through affidavits of registration when they must attest under penalty of perjury and by signature that they satisfy all eligibility requirements, including citizenship. So they're saying, look, we don't track it, but don't worry, it's illegal. So you don't have to be concerned about people illegally registering to vote because it's a crime. They'll get in trouble. Then you fast forward to what we just got from the Department of Justice. This is the entire reason our attorneys had to go to both places, because they say in response to part two, which part two was the question where we asked for all records containing or addressing policies for handling investigative referrals for illegal voting. What their response was, in response to part two of your records request, after a reasonable search, including contacting knowledgeable individuals, DOJ has not identified any records, meaning any documents, right, anything written down, any procedures, addressing policies that are specific to handling investigative referrals for illegal voting. This concludes DOJ's response to part two. So the Secretary of State saying they don't track it, but don't worry, it's illegal. So if there's a law being broken, the DOJ will handle it. The DOJ says, we don't have any policies related to investigating that. So, Jordan, are they telling us this isn't a priority?
22: And then also, now what?
1: They say it's not a priority. I mean, they go on and say sometime around August 27th, we're going to give you some information about how the DOJ said it found some records that could be responsive, but they need more time to review them for redactions and exemptions. Even that could be. They're not even sure if the records they found are actually responsive to our request about whether or not, if anybody calls in and has a question, I imagine it's a worker. A lot of those are volunteers. It can be a small area in California. It could be a big precinct. And you go and vote and someone's there, then maybe their info doesn't show up and there's questions about citizenship because the ID, and you don't have to have an ID there. And so usually you do a provisional ballot, right? So you'd call in then. And they have rules. You'd call and say, okay, I let this person do a provisional ballot. And sometimes they can come back in and correct it. You can say, if you come back in, we correct it, and it doesn't have to be provisional anymore.
22: Yeah.
1: Where is that going in California? And I feel like it's going into a deep, dark hole that says, let's let everybody just vote.
0: I think we'd be surprised how often this does happen. I was in line here in Tennessee voting in the primary election. This is someone who was motivated enough to go vote in a primary and then got there, was not registered, had just moved to Tennessee, the younger person, didn't understand necessarily the rules. Not everyone is engaged and informed as people who listen to this show. No. You may not understand. There are people who are willing to get in a long line, go try to vote, but then have no idea or understanding that they are not registered or have to register in the wrong place. And the same thing I saw, say, okay, we got to get it on a phone call. They got it on a phone call with the head of whatever the election committee that makes this decision. Like, I saw it all play out in real time, and it made me go, oh, this is crazy to me that this is what happens. Not on, again, not a general election. This is a primary for governor here in Tennessee. And someone still showed up to vote because they wanted to. I don't think they were trying to vote illegally.
1: Right.
0: They just were completely uninformed.
1: Well, and know where to go, or if they were registered at the right location.
0: And they were with somebody who maybe was like, let's go vote.
1: And, you know, early voting even confuses that more, because when it's early voting, you can usually vote in any precinct
0: anywhere
1: in the state. So you could be someone who votes, let's say, in Memphis, but you're in Knoxville during early voting. You're able to go into Knoxville, which you would not be able to do on election day.
0: Mm-hmm.
1: And you'd have to go to your precinct in Memphis, but you could go early voting and show up with one in Knoxville, and they've got to handle you on the record system. So while, again, I think early voting can be good and bad, and I think there's rules around it that could make it better,
22: the closer it is to the actual election day, the better, because we know you find out a lot about candidates right before elections.
0: Yeah.
22: And now what they do, if you notice with the attack ads, is the attack ads start running right before early voting begins now. So you start getting all of that, which doesn't always give time for the person who was attacked necessarily to get their response up before people are already voting. That's not good for our system either.
10: Well, and I think what comes next, because this is ACLJ attorneys that are working very diligently on this, trying to get these records. One, we have to see what the DOJ says later in this month, and just about 10 days from now, we should get more records. We can analyze those. But there's a lot of different avenues. One, just the Secretary of State's office alone notating that they don't keep the reason for taking someone off their rolls could be violation of federal law. That's something that we could send to the Federal Election Commission, saying you need to look into this. Congressional oversight. We have a lot of allies in Congress that we could get this information to as they look at strengthening our elections. But I think it's also, it goes to show there's a ballot measure on the ballot in California for voter ID that the very same attorney general's office who right here is saying we have no policies for investigating illegal voting or people that are registered to vote illegally. He's the one who changed the language on the ballot provision to make it harder to pass by changing it from a we are requiring ID to protect the elections to we are barring people from voting unless they show ID. Even the negative inference there. So what we're looking at is moving forward, the different steps that can come. We are going to analyze what comes in later this month and be able to look forward at the next steps of how to keep going.
0: That's right. And I want in the next segment for you to join us as well, as we're going to continue talking about the work of the ACLJ in a completely different manner. But again, it kind of ties itself in. You're not going to want to miss this. You'll see how the ACLJ is getting involved in a lot of different legal pursuits and people who are essentially were targeted for just being representation of President Trump, of the Trump administration, of conservatives. We'll get back to that in the next segment, but we'll still take calls on this, and phone lines are open. I want to hear from you at 1-800-684-3110. 1-800-684-3110. All the lines are open. Okay, we've given you all the information, but I see how many of you are watching. Some of you got to have calls. You got to have a comment. I know you do. 1-800-684-3110. Maybe you're one of those people who got in line. You're like, man, I got in line and I didn't know. Too busy at the Tame Impala show. Just what happens. 1-800-684-3110. Be on the air today. Listen, it is the 18th of the month here. After this couple weeks, you're not going to have to hear about me talking about a match or a drive for quite some time. So I want you to be a part of it today. 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
2: We've witnessed monumental legal victories from defending the 14th Amendment and protecting our sacred American right to vote, the overturning of Roe v. 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
0: 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Of course, we just were talking about what was going on in California and our investigation into how they treat voter fraud, voter ID, voter certification to make sure people actually are voting that they should be voting. And we could learn very quickly that they don't have a whole lot of standards and practices. And we're going to get to that. Same time, the ACLJ is dealing with another matter here that I think we want to get into. Again, this ties in somewhat to this issue of election integrity, but also the importance of being able to have proper representation.
10: Well, and this is a thing that the ACLJ has fought back against in many different avenues for a long time. And it's lawfare that's used by the left to try to go after their political enemies using the legal system as a form of attack. And I've seen people on Rumble and on YouTube as well comment that they've seen this case that we've taken on being talked about in other areas and that they were excited about it. We right. hadn't addressed it on air yet. But this is where the ACLJ, Jordan, is representing Professor John Eastman. He was an attorney that represented President Trump, much like yourself and your dad, that the state of California decided to go after him because of his representation of President Trump. He was never sanctioned by a court. He was never found of doing misconduct as an attorney, but they went straight to disbarment. And now we are having to take this to the Supreme Court of the United States to fight for justice here.
22: You know, it's interesting. In the United States of America, we are protected, even as attorneys, to make novel legal arguments that may not have been made before in past history because they weren't necessary or our brains weren't having to deal with the problem that was at hand. And even if that is not going to be one that ultimately gets accepted generally by the courts, it doesn't mean that by putting it forward to the courts, you are somehow violating your oath as an attorney. The only way that would be like a violation, you'd really have to figure out intent here, is if you knew 100% that this was somehow illegal to even put this forward, or you were totally wasting the court's time.
0: Very rare.
22: And usually that wouldn't happen until a court had already said, we would never consider this because of X, Y, and Z. And you could usually appeal that court and then appeal to the next court and to the next court. And then if you're in state court, you can ultimately appeal that decision to the U.S. Supreme Court. And then if you kept doing it, they might. But think about how many people, sometimes on their own, or just small legal offices, file bad claims in local and state courts. And while they may get sanctioned sometime, they may get a little fine. What they don't have taken away is their bar license.
0: Yeah, usually they just lose.
22: Sometimes they lose and the court's kind of tough on them and then the state bar may look at it after maybe five or six times and say they need to go back through and do a special legal training. But they're very cautious about just revoking licenses 100%. With like no due process, no way to move forward, no way to get that license back because you put forward a novel legal theory in a very quick, heated time in the United States involving a presidential election. So things have to move fast that ultimately courts did not accept. And because of that, you are somehow your entire practice of law needs to be deleted and you need to be removed. This is like you're canceled from being an attorney in the state of California because you took a position their courts didn't like.
10: Well, in Jordan,
22: their bar association didn't like.
10: Really. Why we have to take this to the Supreme Court is that it's the way that the California bar works. It goes through the state Supreme
22: right.
10: Court. And then now
22: bars, yep.
10: it's the court of first look here is the Supreme Court of the United States for us to make this appeal. So it's a direct jump to the Supreme Court, and we'll be filing very early. But I wanted to bring up what you just said was so fascinating, because the lawfare here isn't just against Professor Eastman.
22: No.
10: And that's why sometimes we, need to explain the
0: inciting incident.
10: But why we have to protect the attorneys here is because what their goal isn't just to get Professor Eastman disbarred. It's that that conservatives won't have anyone to represent them. Right. I saw Ted Cruz put out a graphic yesterday about how the political donations of like the top 100 law firms in the country, it not even one of them has more than 50% to a Republican.
22: Right.
10: That, now that's fine. That's freedom of speech, freedom of association. Right. There's nothing inherently wrong with that. But if you make it toxic, or you make it something to be ashamed of if you represent a conservative, then whenever the left wants to use lawfare against you, then you have no one to represent you. And that's one of the other key elements here, is trying to protect the right to an attorney for every American here, not just the president or future political politicians. It's when the left wants to use the courts as a weapon of political power, you have to have someone that can represent you, including ACLJ attorneys.
22: Yes. I mean, this is, that is, you're right. The ultimate goal is to scare people away from cases that may be controversial.

0: their licenses necessarily revoked. So has it gotten even worse than what was happening during the civil rights movement for conservatives? I mean, I don't think we're there yet, but that's the idea. The idea is to scare you away, and it's why those big law firms will donate to the Democrats. It's Republicans don't believe this. You could be far left attorney. We don't believe that you should be barred from being an attorney because you come up with novel legal theories, especially if you're coming out of the world of legal academia, which is what they're working on constantly. I mean,
1: your job
0: go
1: is
0: through
1: to defend,
0: law review articles.
1: Your job is to defend a client.
0: Yeah.
1: It's not necessarily to even agree with your client.
0: And you're coming up with any possible way to defend them. And usually you put up three or four different ways. If the court doesn't like this, also court needs to look at this. And if it doesn't like this, you should look at this. But he is in a situation where he was dealing with a hostile bar association, then a hostile state court system, and it will be interesting to see here in the Supreme Court. We're going to be filed in less than 2 weeks.
1: I was about to say, we're about to head to break, but what is that next step? What do we do, and how can everyone get involved?
0: Yeah, so we've got less than 2 weeks here, so we need people to go to ACLJ.org and get supportive, because that will mean reply briefs coming, and again, we're a lot of work on this before you actually get to the decision about whether the court is going to take the case.
1: Like, the ACLJ is involved in all these issues today, as we've been really highlighting a lot of the work that we're doing directly, and I wanted to make sure you know that, because we are, of course, well over halfway through our impact match, and I need you, as we head to a break, to donate today if you can at ACLJ.org. 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Rick Grinnell's joining us, and I want to hear from you at 1-800-684-3110. 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
4: With SRN News, I'm Bob Agnew in Washington. Tens of thousands of people in Indiana remain without power more than a week after storms knocked it out.
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6: Shatia Hardin lives in Gary, Indiana.
5: We can be used to it, but it's not okay for us to be used to it.
6: Living without power since storms hit some 10 days ago. Northern Indiana Public Service Company says it has restored power to more than 300,000 customers since August 11th. But as of Thursday, more than 60,000 were still without electricity.
4: That is Ben Thomas reporting. Last night it was a northeast turn to take a beating from the weather. A suspected tornado touched down at Atlantic Beach, Long Island. Flooding in New Jersey stranded dozens of motorists in their vehicles. Tensions remain high between the U.S. and Canada over the president's threat of a 50% tariff. The premier of Canada, one Canadian province, launched a blistering attack on the president and said Canada should not make concessions. This is SRN News.
7: Denver weather. Temperatures will be climbing into the lower to mid-90s today. Chance for a thunderstorm come late afternoon and evening and early tonight. Overnight lows will be in the low to mid-60s. Highs 80s and 90s for Saturday, 80s to near 90s Sunday, 80s to near 90 Monday and Tuesday. Overnight lows, 50s and lower 60s. While mainly just isolated thunderstorms today, a good chance of afternoon and evening thunderstorms for Saturday and Sunday, and again into the early portions of next week. I'm meteorologist Don Day.
8: Current temperature,
9: 79 degrees.
10: The word on traffic for your morning commute.
11: Right, still doing pretty well on the highways out here. They had one accident cleared up a few minutes ago, southbound at 20th. That was on the left shoulder. Some slowing coming into downtown, but it is improving. 270 is running a little heavy out of Commerce City. Southbound 25, the ramp to eastbound 270 with construction on that ramp itself. That's backing up a little bit, but east side looks good. Everything else, not too bad. We still have Colorado Boulevard closed because of a crime scene investigation between Thornton Parkway and 100th Avenue. With traffic, I'm Jonathan Steele.
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1: There are so many different ways that we can rejoice. And when it comes to rejoicing, it happens oftentimes very naturally. If you would have seen me on my wedding day, one way you would have known I was rejoicing is I smiled the whole day. I woke up smiling. I was smiling in the videos, in all the pictures, was smiling at the altar. And yeah, there were moments of tears, but I was just happy. I was happy the whole time. When each one of my three kids was born, I found myself immediately, I cried. Just wept at the glory of God, that God could form a life, that God could create such a beautiful being. And somebody I'd never even met before or didn't know, as I held them in my arms. I remember when Brooke, our firstborn, was born and I held her for the very first time and just started to weep. It wasn't like somebody pulled me aside and said, hey, if you really want to show your wife that you love your daughter, just make sure you show some fake tears. It was genuine. It was real. Hey, y'all, at Super Bowl 50, when we knew the Broncos were going to win, I was high-fiving all sorts of people all over the place I'd never even met before. Nobody told me to do that. It was just part of rejoicing. Rejoicing is something that happens naturally when our heart is fixed on that which fills who we are. And what Peter is going to tell us today, that what should be filling our hearts at all times is the joy that we find in our relationship with the Lord Jesus Christ. And if we find that joy in the Lord Jesus Christ, we're to rejoice presently. We're to rejoice now, regardless of anything else that's going on. When I was at Super Bowl 50, I knew out of the 75,000 people or so that were there that day, there were people there that had challenges and problems and lots of things going on. But because of the moment, in their hearts being so filled in the moment, they were able to rejoice. When it comes to the Lord Jesus Christ and our relationship with Him, regardless of circumstance, God wants us to rejoice. He wants us to rejoice, and He wants us to rejoice now. And so what we're going to take a look at this morning are three reasons that we should be rejoicing presently, not just in the future. Like on my wedding day, it wasn't like I looked back 10 years after we were married and said, you know, let me just smile about that. That was a nice day. No, it was in the moment. God wants us to be in the moment of our salvation and our moment with Jesus. And how is it we can rejoice regardless of present circumstances that we're in? So with that in mind, I want to invite you to open up to the book of 1 Peter. 1 Peter chapter 1, we're going to be in verses 6 through 12. So let me read those verses and then we will look at them together, looking for the three reasons that we should be rejoicing presently. Right after Peter finishes up his understanding of the gospel, he says this: in this you rejoice, even though now for a little while, if necessary, you have been distressed by various trials, so that the proof of your faith, being more precious than gold, which is perishable, even though tested by fire, may be found to result in praise and glory and honor at the revelation of Jesus Christ. And though you have not seen Him, you love Him. And though you do not see Him now, but believe in Him, you greatly rejoice with joy inexpressible and full of glory, obtaining as the outcome of your faith the salvation of your souls. As to this salvation, the prophets who prophesied of the grace that would come to you made careful searches and inquiries, seeking to know what person or time the Spirit of Christ within them was indicating as He predicted the sufferings of Christ and the glories to follow. It was revealed to them that they were not serving themselves, but you, in these things which have now been announced to you through those who preach the gospel to you by the Holy Spirit sent from heaven. These things into which angels long to look. And hear what Peter is spelling out for those that he's writing to that are going through crisis and trials and challenge in their life, much like we do today, is he's telling them to rejoice. Notice how he starts this section. In this you greatly rejoice. Well, in what? in our salvation, that we've been chosen before the foundation of the world, that God, through Jesus Christ's resurrection from the dead, has given us an inheritance which is undefiled and is reserved in heaven. It is kept for you. If you have called upon the name of the Lord, if Jesus is your personal Lord and Savior, everything is secure for you. And in this, right now, regardless of any circumstance that you're in, what are you called to do? You're called to rejoice, right? It's not something you should be forced to do or told to do. It's something that if you realize what God has actually done in your life, you will rejoice. Now, let me just be clear on this. Not all of you can rejoice because not all of you have a relationship with the Lord Jesus Christ. Right? I mean, God so loved the world that He sent His Son Jesus. Here's the message of everything God wants you to know. He sent His Son Jesus because you're dead in your sins, and there was no way for you to get to God, but God the Father sent His Son, who died in your place, who rose from the dead, and through Him, by believing in Him and Him alone for the forgiveness of your sins, you can be completely forgiven, you can have all your sins and guilt washed away, and you can be assured not only of having Christ in your life presently, but you can be assured of the salvation that is coming, the salvation of your soul. And in this, you can greatly rejoice. Maybe you didn't hear me this morning. I'm telling you, I know there's many of you that have had difficult weeks. I know some of you have dealt with depression this week. I know some of you may have lost a loved one this week. I know some of you may be struggling in your marriage this week. I know some of you may have kids that are wayward this week. I know some of you are wondering how you're going to find money for your job to pay all your bills. Some of you are looking for employment. I mean, there can be myriads of challenges this week. I get that. But here's this. If you belong to Jesus in the midst of all of that, you can rejoice now. That's the point. He says, in this you greatly rejoice. And what does He say? He says, rejoice now because. He's going to give us the first of three reasons. And the first reason is this. Rejoice now because trials will show your faith in the gospel. Trials will show or will demonstrate your faith in the gospel. Notice this. He says, in this you greatly rejoice, even though now, for a little while, if necessary, you have been distressed by various trials. Okay? Now, distressed means this. Distressed is the emotional anguish that comes out of trials. That's what it means to be distressed. It means that you're sad. It means that you're frustrated. It means that you're angry or confused or hurt or upset or you don't understand why this is going on. That's distress. Various trials means this. It literally means in the original language, multicolored or multifaceted. How many of you know trials can come in ways you didn't even think they could come before? Right? And when they come, how many by show of hands here in Broomfield would say, I know what it means to be distressed. I felt that internal anguish on the inside. I mean, that's what he's saying. It happens to all of us. And he's saying, even in the midst of that, you can rejoice. Even in the midst of trials, you can rejoice. Now, when we go through trials, I want to tell you something about trials. Trials are difficult. Trials are challenging. Trials stretch us. And as the Apostle Paul talked about trials, here's what he said in 2 Corinthians chapter 4, verses 16 and following. He says, therefore we do not lose heart, but though our outer man is decaying, yet our inner man is being renewed day by day. Now notice what Paul says. Paul is writing. He's the one who's been shipwrecked. He's been abused by both those inside the church and outside the church. He's one who's been stoned. He's been left for dead. He's been whipped. He's been threatened with his very life. He's been in prison. He's on trial. Everything that could have gone wrong in this guy's life has gone wrong. And here's what he says. For momentary light affliction. Yeah. What? Being jailed wrongly, being abused, being beaten, being hurt, having your family stripped away from you. These light and momentary afflictions. Why does he call them that? Because he knows this. No matter what your trial is, if you're a Christian, let me tell you the truth about your trial. It's temporary. There's an end game to the trial. There's a season set for the trial. It's coming to an end. You won't always have this trial. Here's what Paul says. For the light and momentary afflictions is producing for us an eternal weight of glory far beyond all comparisons. While we look not at the things which are seen, but as the things which are not seen, for the things which are seen are temporal, but the things which are not seen are eternal. What's Paul saying? I'm looking ahead. This is temporary. You will get physical illness. You will have trials. You will have financial troubles, health problems, relational problems. And here's what Paul says. You will have them, and they're all temporary. And both Peter and Paul, through the inspiration of the Spirit, are telling us, regardless of circumstances, rejoice, because what's true about your life is the foundation of the bedrock of the gospel of Jesus Christ, and that cannot be taken away from you regardless of circumstance. All right? That's what he's saying. In this you rejoice. In this you celebrate, because trials will show or demonstrate your faith in the gospel. He says, no matter what the multicolored distress that you have in your life, you can still rejoice. Why? Notice verse 7. So that the proof of your faith, the proof of your faith, trials prove your faith. He says, being more precious than gold, which is perishable, even though tested by fire, may be found to result in praise and glory and honor at the revelation of Jesus Christ our Lord. Now notice this. He's comparing your faith to gold. Gold was the highest commodity in the first century. If you had a lot of gold, you were wealthy. If you didn't have a lot of gold, you weren't. I mean, gold was considered the most precious item that you can have. And here's what he's saying. Your faith is more important than the most precious item you can have. Your faith is more valuable than any amount of money you could have. Your faith is more valuable than any relationship you could have or any job you could have. Your faith is worth more than that. And he says, but notice what gold is. The better the gold, the more it's been tried by fire, because the way that gold becomes more pure is it gets set on fire and it boils, and then you're able to take the dross off the top so that the gold is more pure. And he's basically saying that in the same way that gold goes through heat so that you can take off that which is impure to get a more pure gold, God takes us through trials to remove some of the impurities that would otherwise be there to make our faith even more valuable than it already is. So when trials come, you need to understand this about trials. They're a blessing given from God to grow your faith so that your faith is more pure and unadulterated and looking forward to the revelation of Jesus Christ. As a Christian, trials may be uncomfortable. They will be. Trials may be difficult. They will be. But let me tell you something about trials. Trials are good from God's perspective. Now, we don't like them. I'm not preaching this morning to saying, hey, when trials come, just tell God how much you love them. I'm not saying you love them. I'm saying rejoice in them, that God loves you enough to grow you through them. In James chapter 1 and verse 2, here's what he says. He starts his book by saying, consider it all joy, my brothers, when you face trials of various kinds. Same words. When you face those multicolored trials, consider it all joy. It means make a careful assessment when you're going through the trial and say to yourself, I'm rejoicing in this. It's hard to do. It's counterintuitive. The only way you can rejoice in the trial is if you know God's sovereign over it. Otherwise, you're going to go to your own self and try to fix the trial. And let me tell you something, you can't fix anything. Can't do it. So let's talk about these trials. Because these trials, there's benefits of trials. Right? So I want to talk to you about some of the benefits of trials today. And the first is this. Trials reset our focus on Christ. Trials reset our focus on Christ. If you are truly walking with the Lord when trials come, guess what they do? They take your energy from what you were focused on and your daily living and all your challenges and everything else, and they reset your focus on Christ. I mean, you can be going along and doing all sorts of great things, and all of a sudden one of your children ends up in the hospital, and it's not business as usual anymore. Everything stops, and you're at the hospital now, and you're dealing with this. And what are you doing as a Christian? You're calling upon the Lord, saying, God, I need your help right now. I'm calling on him in a way of dependence that I may not have been calling on him prior to when the trial came. When you're looking for employment and you don't have a job, but the bills continue to come as a Christian, what do? You begin to call on the name of the Lord more because you know that he's the only one that can provide. When you go through challenges in your marriage or trials in your marriage, it pauses the rest of your life because you need to stop and seek the face of the Lord. Trials are good because it's God's way of saying, hey, remember me? The one that can do everything. Hey, remember me, that all things are possible for me. Hey, remember me. I'm just trying to get your attention here. Remember me. That's what trials are good for. They reset our focus on Christ. And wouldn't we all agree that resetting our focus on Christ is a good thing? We all agree to that. We just don't want to have a trial. But it's usually through the trial we reset our focus on Christ, which is a good thing, right? Secondly, it does this. It reminds us that this world is passing away. Trials will remind us that this world is passing away. Now listen to me. We live in a world that we start to hunker down in very, very easily. And without thinking about it, we start to think about this world and our goals for this world and all that we're going to do in this world and all that we're going to accomplish in this world and all the things we're going to have in this world. Trials remind us that those things are so temporary and none of them really matter anyway. I mean, when you're going through a trial and you have a child who's sick or a marriage in shambles or whatever, you're going through all that. It's not the time where you're really sitting down thinking about, well, what kind of house do I live in? And what kind of money do I have? And you're dealing with things that are far beyond that. Trials remind us, hey, no matter what you try to control, no matter what you try to set up, you can't control this world. And by the way, this world's temporary. And no matter how old you are, it's going to be gone that fast. It's a reminder that you're not going to live for this world, but you're going to set your eyes on the Lord Jesus Christ. Let us fix our eyes upon Him, the author and perfecter of our faith. Trials remind us that everything we think is so important here and all of our big dreams and goals and all of our stuff mean nothing in light of the eternity that is to come. And trials help us do that. Trials not only reset our focus on Christ, but it reminds us that this world's passing away. That even our best efforts to do everything that we want to do for the Lord don't work out. Now, let me just be clear. The difference between a consequence and a trial. Consequence is something you do that you brought on yourself. Right? A consequence is you spend more than you have. There's a consequence to that. Right? Consequence is when you do something and there's a result. Trials mean this just came out of nowhere. I had nothing to do with this. Right? And when trials come, even when you're serving the Lord, it reminds you, hey, don't worry. This world's passing away. God's going to get you through this. This is going to be over soon. Amen? And that's a good thing. We need to be reminded this world's passing away. Third, it does this. It rekindles our hearts for evangelism. Trials rekindle our hearts for evangelism. Let me tell you why. Because the longer you go through trials in this world, the more you will find yourself saying these words. Come, Lord Jesus, and come quickly. I remember I used to hang out with some people that were like that. I thought they were kind of fanatics, you know, these Jesus fanatics. Here's what I found. The longer I walk with Christ and the more I see the world while I have my eyes fixed upon Christ, the more I say in my soul, oh, Jesus, please come. Like, we need you. You need to right these wrongs. You need to come quickly, and I'd love it if you came. Now I get this if you're younger, because I was a Christian at 18, and I realized, like, I want Jesus to come, but I want to get married first. I want Jesus to come, but I'd like to have kids. I've been to college, now I'd like to get a job. I mean, I get some of those natural desires, but let me tell you something. If Jesus came today, you wouldn't want any of those things. He's so good and He's so worthy that if Jesus came today, there's nothing on your calendar that's more important than meeting Him. I'm just telling you. And it rekindles our hearts for evangelism in this way. Christians, when you go through a trial, here's what it reminds you. I need to reset my focus on Christ. This world's passing away. I'm going to be with Jesus soon. Here's what it should also remind you. On your worst day, here's what you should realize. It's seasonal. It'll be over soon. For the non-believer, on to their best day, it's as good as it's ever going to get. Trials for the non-believer are just a foretaste of what's coming in hell. Like the worst day anybody's ever had on this earth, if a non-believer were to die and spend their first 5 seconds in hell, they would wish for that day. That's how bad hell is. And as believers, what we should be reminded of in the trials is, as we're going through this painful suffering, as we're going through what we're going through, be reminded of the fact that for you it's temporary, but for everybody in your sphere of influence that doesn't know Jesus, what they're about ready to experience is way worse than that. Share the gospel with them. It rekindles our hearts for that. It rekindles our heart. It thanks God that we're saved, that this is temporary, and it reminds us that we have some people in our life that aren't, so pray for them and pray for opportunity to boldly share the gospel of Jesus Christ. Fourth, I would say this about trials and benefits. Trials reshape our character. Did you know that? Trials have a way of growing our character in Christ, growing us in our Christ-likeness. It's a benefit. I mean, all of us would say, I want to be more like Christ. I want to look more like Christ. What I find is through trials, God is able to shape more of that than in any other time in our life. Because if when we're going through trials and we're completely depending upon Him and trusting Him for the outcome of whatever we're trusting Him for, we get to a place where we realize, man, my intimacy with Jesus is grown. It's so important. And I would argue with you over the last 30 years of being a Christian that it's been through some of the trials and the hardships and the times in my life that I say, I hate this and I hate what's happening, that God has grown my characters in ways He never could have grown my character through blessing. And all of us would agree to that. All of us would agree to that. I mean, you ever been through a trial before where you get on the other side of the trial and you're different than you were before you went through the trial and you say, thank God. Thank you, Jesus, for bringing me through that trial. I'm such a different person now. Don't ever do that again. Right? Have you ever had that? Right? Because we know we don't desire the trial, but we know that when we go through it, it's necessary for us and it helps us. And that's why, here's the truth about trials. How many know here, you don't get to pick your trial and you don't get to pick the time or the way in which the trial is going to come. If you did, it wouldn't be a trial. Trial means they come in ways you wouldn't have picked at the time you wouldn't have wanted, and that's when God's growing you the most. They never come in a timely way for us. They always come in a timely way for who? For God. And we would say, if we had a way of resetting our focus on Jesus and reminding us that the world's passing away and rekindling our hearts for evangelism and reshaping our character, all of us as Christians would say, I'm in. I want that. And it comes through trials. Well, I don't want that, right? And Peter's saying, even though now for a little while, if necessary, you've been distressed by various trials. Why? So that the proof of your faith being more precious than gold, which is perishable, even when tested by fire. I'd give a fifth one. It won't be up on your screens, but a fifth one is, it revives others' hope in the gospel. It revives others' hope in the gospel. Now, by show of hands, have you ever seen a Christian go through a trial where they hang on to Jesus and it encourages you by the way they do? You ever seen that before? Do you not realize that many times where God's taking you through a trial, it's not even about you, it's about who's watching you? It's about who's seeing you, where other people are looking and they're thinking in their hearts, if I were going through that, I know I'd quit. If I were going through that, I know I'd give up. If I were going through that, there's no way I'd continue to pursue the Lord. If I were going through that, I think I'd be done with God and church for a long time. But I'm watching my friend over here, and they're not only going through that, but they love Jesus even more. And so I need to have what they have. You ever seen that? See, so when God's taking you through trials, it's not just personal for you. He's reviving the hope of the gospel in other people's lives as well, because other people see on display. You say you're a Christian. You say you believe. I get why, because you're all about blessing. But when you go through trial and even your non-believing friends and your believing friends say you're going through a trial, they see it in your life, and yet you're still rejoicing in the Lord. Now non-believers and believers alike say this: whoever their God is, it's a God I want to serve. I see that's genuine, that's real, that's authentic, right? Benefits of trials, right? And notice the outcome of the trials. This almost sounds heretical what Peter's saying, but notice what he says, that they may be found to result in praise and glory and honor at the revelation of Jesus Christ. Now, what's he talking about? He's talking about your faith. He's talking about our faith. Our faith, which is more valuable than gold, is going to result in praise, glory, and honor at the revelation of Jesus Christ. Now, let's be clear. You'll hear me pray oftentimes. I give God all the glory, all the honor, all the praise. It's all His. Amen? It's all His. But what Peter's talking about here is, as your faith grows and as your faith is stretched and as your faith continues to be purified in the Lord because you're chosen and it's a guarantee you're going to heaven, let me tell you something else about your praise. Your faith is going to result in being praised and given glory and being honored by who? Jesus Christ Himself. Now, it almost sounds heretical, doesn't it? That Jesus is going to praise you and give you glory and honor you, but it's not. That's what God's going to do for you. It's something we have to look forward to. You say, Jesus is going to praise me when He comes? Yes, He is. Yes, He is. I mean, think about in Matthew's gospel, Matthew chapter 25. What's praise, first of all? What's praise? Praise is giving verbal affirmation for a job well done, right? Way to go. Good job. In Matthew chapter 25, Jesus is telling the story about the
0: church. Before we go, we encourage you to get planted. Get rooted in a local church that will push you to grow, not just make you comfortable. 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
10: I'm Bob Agnew in Washington. Tens of thousands of people in Indiana still remain without power, even though it's been more than a week since it was knocked out in many places by a terrible storm. Last night, the Northeast got a dose of harsh weather. A suspected tornado, in fact, touched down at Atlantic Beach, Long Island. Flooding in New Jersey stranded dozens of motorists in their vehicles. In Dover, Delaware, a suspected tornado caused significant damage citywide. Tensions remain high between the U.S. and Canada when it comes to trade and President Trump's threat of a 50% tariff on about $20 billion worth of Canadian goods. The premier of one Canadian province launched a blistering attack on the president, urging Canada to keep fighting rather than rushing to make concessions. Tragedy for a young American woman and her fellow adventurers high on a mountain in Pakistan. Search teams have found the remains of American climber Mallory Geist. The team was killed by an avalanche. This is SRN News.
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11: Temperatures will be climbing into the lower to mid-90s today. Chance for a thunderstorm come late afternoon and evening and early tonight. Overnight lows will be in the low to mid-60s. Highs 80s and 90s for Saturday. 80s to near 90 Sunday. 80s to near 90 Monday and Tuesday. Overnight lows 50s and lower 60s. While mainly just isolated thunderstorms today, a good chance of afternoon and evening thunderstorms for Saturday and Sunday, and again into the early portions of next week. I'm meteorologist Don Day.
12: Current temperature,
13: 84 degrees.
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12: Abraham had seasons of overwhelming, dark, and faithless times, but he emerged as a shining example of deep and living faith. Here's Dr. Michael Youssef.
13: If you study the life of Abraham, you will know and you will discover that there was a progress. There were other things that were happening in his life before he could come to the point and say, by faith, Abraham was ready to offer God his dearest and nearest. There was things that were happening in his life before he was called the friend of God. And we need to know them in order to be encouraged.
12: Welcome to Leading the Way with international Bible teacher and the author of more than 50 faith-inspiring books, Dr. Michael Youssef. Now, throughout the pages of the Bible, we read stories of people being used by God to accomplish great and mighty things. Some accounts highlight victories. Other accounts, failures. Through both triumph and disappointment, God uses people, people just like us, to reveal and to fulfill God's plan for redemption. So up next on Leading the Way Audio, Dr. Youssef continues his faith-challenging teaching series called They Were Just Like Us, with a look at Abraham. Let's listen together.
13: You know, when I was a young Christian, I used to love going to Christian conventions. And in Christian conventions, you always get testimonies. They all talked about their triumphs and their victories. I began to think, you know, well, this is wonderful. I think this is great. We all need to hear about the power of God working in the lives of others. We all need to be encouraged to hear the power of faith working in the lives of others. I think we all need to be motivated and lifted up and encouraged to know that God wants us to be victorious, that God wants us to be more than conquerors through Christ, that God wants us to be daily marching in His victory parade, as Paul puts it. But my personal problem was, hearing all these victory, and only victory, I began to wonder, you know, what's wrong with me when I'm experiencing failure? What's wrong with me when I'm experiencing defeat? What's wrong with me when I'm experiencing downtime? What's wrong with me when I'm discouraged? Obviously, I will never be like these great giants, and I would get so discouraged. And that is why, when I entered the ministry, I made a promise to the Lord and a promise to myself that I will not only give God the glory for all the victories that He gives me, but I will not hide my failures and fake successes. That I'll be real. And that is why this series of messages from Hebrews chapter 11, they were just like us. And the whole reason why I named it, they were just like us, so that we don't stand there in helplessness, say, man, these were great giants for God. I could never do this. No. This whole series was designed to encourage us and to lift us up. It's designed to motivate us to be about God's call upon our lives, to reconcile the world to Him, to be ambassadors of the King of Kings, and to be witnesses for our salvation, and to be salt and light to a world that is rotting and dark. And so, in Hebrews chapter 11, verse 8 says, by faith, Abraham. If you study the life of Abraham, you will know and you will discover that there was a progress. There were other things that have been happening in his life before he could come to the point and say, by faith, Abraham was ready to offer God his dearest and nearest. There was things that were happening in his life before he was called the friend of God. And we need to know them in order to be encouraged and be lifted up. How he progressed in walking from one point of glory to another is very important. Why? Because we cannot get to the point of his life of willingness to trust God with everything that God gave him, with the most precious possession that he has, with his treasured object of his love, his most revered affection, his most loved item. See, for Abraham to get to that point, you must understand that his life was not failure-free, that his life was not free from setbacks, that his life was not free of detours, and that he did experience a whole lot of discouragement along the way. But the point is not the setbacks and the failures and the detours and the weaknesses and the discouragement. That's not the point. The point is, what did he do with these setbacks? What did he do with these failures? What did he do with these weaknesses? What did he do with these discouragement? And so I want you to turn today to Genesis chapter 12, beginning of verse 1. What God is saying there, if you look at it, it says, Abraham, leave home and family and go to Canaan. He was in Ur of Chaldees, southern Iraq. But the summary verse is in 11:31. You know, the Bible gives us a summary verse, then you go unpack the story. In the beginning, God created heavens and earth. And then it goes in to give us the story of creation, unpacks that one summary verse. Look at verse 31 of chapter 11 of the book of Genesis. There you find that Terah, that's Abraham's father, and Sarah, Abraham's wife, and Lot, that's Abraham's nephew, got together. And it looks like the father is the one, Abraham's father is the one who's saying, let's go. And he led them. That's just a nice Middle East way of saying the patriarch, the older in the family, is the one who led the way. But it was God who spoke to Abraham. Now, listen to me very carefully. For Abraham to take his father Terah with him when he's leaving Ur to Canaan is like you taking your mother to your honeymoon. Did you get that? I know it's rough, but it's unthinkable. I'm going to show you why. Now, knowing the Middle East culture like I do, I can imagine what the old man did. I can only imagine. His father, Terah, looked at him and said, what is this? You're leaving me behind? What are you doing? Where are you going? You're going to leave your poor old pop behind? You're deserting your poor old father after all that he's done for you? Guilt, guilt, guilt, I tell you. Man, who's going to take care of me in my old age? Your brother Nahor, he's a scatterbrain. He can't take care of me. You're going nowhere without me, boy. Now, parents of adult children, let me just have a word with you for a second. Give your adult children space. You've got to give your adult children room to grow, room to succeed, room to fail as they walk with Christ. Room to be themselves in life. You've got to help them leave and cleave. And God wanted Abraham to break away from his father's idols and idol worshiping. He wanted Abraham to get away from his pre-God life. But that's not all. Look again, verse 31 of 11. They were journeying from Ur to Canaan. There was only one route to go from one place to the other. And Abraham doing this in obedience to what God told him. But to go from Ur of Chaldees, some people call it Ur, either way. So to go from Ur to Canaan, you have to go through Las Vegas. And here's the problem. What happens in Las Vegas? They stayed in Las Vegas. That's where they stayed. Of course, the Bible doesn't call it Las Vegas. It calls it Haran. And Abraham's father gets to Haran And he loves the carnival atmosphere of that city. And he says, let's just stay here, my boy. This is great. Wait a minute. God said, Canaan, not Haran. Now, I told you Abraham's obedience was not without its detour. Beloved, listen to me. When you begin your walk with God, when Jesus Christ becomes the Savior of your soul and the Lord of your life, every one of us who began a walk with God, we leave our whatever your is, your past life without Christ. You leave it and you get out and you move on and you progress in your walk toward Christ-likeness. Theologians give it a big word, call it sanctification, but it is a process of growing toward Christ. So if you've been a believer for a number of years and you're not growing, begin to worry. And so Abraham was progressing not only physically, but he was progressing spiritually toward full obedience. And most of us, as we begin our walk with Christ, sooner or later, we're going to run into our Harans. And your Haran and my Haran might be different. And the place of temptation and detour for you is different from mine. But the thing is, we're all going to be tempted with Harans in our lives. And for Abraham, that's understandable because he has to go through Haran. He couldn't avoid Haran. And I often say it's okay to refuel in Haran. It's okay to grab a fast food from a fast food restaurant in Haran. But don't stay in Haran. Don't dwell there. It's one thing to look, and it's another thing to go around the block to come back for a second look. Haran was the site of the great temple honoring the moon god. And all Terah got there, and man, he thought he died or went to heaven. I mean, this is idol worship of idol worship. I mean, all Terah came in front of this Caesar's palace, and he wouldn't move. He wanted to check in. And he said, son, I'm imagining this, okay? Don't look for it in the Bible. I know God said to you, Canaan, I know God told you to go there because it's the promised land, but we came so far, let's just stay here. It is just as good as Canaan. One place as good as the other. What difference does it make? Now, believing friend, listen to me. I know what I'm talking about. How many times did you find yourself, whether it's because of a coworker, or because a friend, even a family member, a neighbor, a partner in business, how many times because of somebody else whom you are supposed to influence for Christ that you found yourself being influenced by them? How many times have you found yourself compromising your convictions, selling your birthright, and refuse to walk by faith and continue to live by sight, and you decide to settle for something that is far short than the plan of God for your life? How many times that a person, no matter how near or dear to us, tempted you to be contented in partial obedience to the Word of God? And Abraham should have said, Father, God said Canaan, and Haran won't do. Beloved, don't settle for Haran, whatever it may be for you. Don't settle for that. No matter who is tempting you to stay there, don't let fear keep you from going all the way to Canaan. Don't let fatigue stop you from moving all the way to perfect obedience. Don't let outward attraction of the valley keep you from going into the mountaintop. Abraham was a man of faith, but he was just like us. He was just like us. But really, when you think about it, he didn't have preachers, he didn't have pastors, he didn't have fellow Christians and small groups and fellowships and Bibles and books by the truckload and television programs and radio programs, and I'm all for that. So you understand, in context, he didn't have any of this. He just heard the voice of God. And so take things and balance them. He was just like us. He was tempted to abort the plan of God for his life. He was tempted to settle for second best. He was tempted to give in to the detractors in his life, even if it was his father. You know, so many believers are praying for revival, and I rejoice in that. So many people praying for a genuine Holy Spirit revival to come upon our nation. And I agree with that prayer. I totally agree with that prayer. But please listen to me. Revival will not come to God's people who are living in partial obedience. Revival will not come to Christians who have settled in their hands and refusing to go on with God to Canaan. And so God had to come to Abraham again, 12, 1, 2, and 3, and says, move on to my plan for your blessing. Move on for my plan of effectiveness. Because down the road in that same chapter, he says, in you all the families of the earth shall bless themselves. How? They're going to come to believe in the God of Abraham, and they're going to be blessed. And God says, move on to my plan of effectiveness for you. Move on in my plan of being an ambassador of the King of Kings. Ah, but that's not all. When Abraham and his family finally get to Canaan, God appears to him again. Verse 7 of chapter 12, the book of Genesis. He said, this is the place that I'm going to give you. This is the promised land. This is the land for your descendants. Ah, but as soon... as Abraham faced his first problem, as soon as he faced his first challenge, as soon as he faced his first difficulty, he took things into his own hands and went down to Egypt. I want to say something else before I explain this. The fact that you are at the center of the will of God does not mean that you will not face challenges. It does not mean that you will face difficulties. It does not mean that you're not going to face temptations. It does not mean that you're not going to face horrendous discouragements. But don't sit in that discouragement. Don't allow discouragement to render you ineffective. But to his credit, Abraham, as the book of Hebrews tells us, lived in a tent but built a stone altar. Both are an indication of an act of faith in God, to his credit. But nonetheless, Abraham runs to Egypt. He goes in there and he lies to Pharaoh about Sarah. Oh, in our postmodern culture, we wouldn't call it a lie, really. It's sort of partial lie. It's a kind of a white lie, isn't it? It's sort of a half lie, not quite lie. Because Sarah, after all, was half-sister. So, I mean, he said to Pharaoh, Sarah is my sister. You know, he really didn't quite lie big time, but God thought he did. See, in the Old Testament, going to Egypt is a symbol of living in the flesh. In the Old Testament, going to Egypt is a place we go to when you're running away from the Lord. Egypt is a symbol of worldly wisdom. Egypt was a symbol of being shackled by the chains of the world. And the first thing that happens when you run away from the will of God, the first thing that's going to happen to you is that you're going to be overwhelmed with fear. If fear is possessing you now, you need to ask yourself the question, am I at the very center of the will of God? And that's what happened to Abraham. He became a fearful man when he got to Egypt. All he can think of is the life and the well-being and the welfare of his wife's husband. That overwhelmed him. Why? Because Pharaoh, when he saw a woman that he wanted to add to his harem, he would kill the husband. And Abraham panicked. Have you ever wondered what really went on in the mind of Abraham at that time? I mean, he really, I know God promised to bless me. I know that he told me that, and he promised to give me descendants like the sand of the sea. I know God did all this, oh my goodness, but if Pharaoh kills me, all of that's over. You see, he hadn't got to know God yet. He hadn't got to know God as you got to know God. Abraham had not learned fully now to trust in God completely, as we will see in the next message. He did later on. But please hear me right on this one. The tragedy that I see among believers across this land, those who have been walking with God for years, those who have experienced God's faithfulness for years, those who have experienced God's protection many a time, those who have experienced the hand of God numerous times, those who have experienced the provision of God many times, those who have experienced the deliverance of God numerous times, those who have experienced the goodness of God and the mercy of God, those who have experienced the blessings of God. And yet, instead of going on to solid food, they go back to milk. It's a tragedy. And they still don't trust God with whatever it is precious to them. In Genesis 16 and 17, Abraham falls in that scheme of Sarah's, having a son by her maiden Hagar, and Ishmael was born. But that's not all. In Genesis 20 and 21, Abraham lied again to Abimelech. The same chapter, the same verse. And then he gets rebuked by a pagan. And yet again. Why? Because God wanted to protect the purity and the integrity of Sarah. Because the Messiah is going to come out of the loins of his descendants. Now you understand why. Before I could tell you about the friend of God, by faith, Abraham. Before I could tell you about the man who had power with God. Before I could tell you about the man who fully trusted God. I needed to tell you that it was not all victory all the way. But the question that I want to leave with each one of you. What do you do with discouragement? What do you do with failures? What do you do with setbacks? What do you do with knockdowns? What do you do? The one thing you must never do is sit in your failure or sit in your setback. Here's what you do. Three things I'll tell you very quickly, and I'm not going to elaborate on them, just the headlines. Number one, face failure head on. Don't try to fake success. Face it head on. Secondly, learn from your failure. Don't waste your failure. And thirdly, never, never, never let failure be an excuse for not getting up and trying again. For out of jaw of defeat, God wants to give you victory.
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4: With SRN News, I'm Bob Agnew in Washington. A U.S. military chartered plane has crashed in western Alaska, killing everybody on board. Here's correspondent Donna Warder.
5: A small plane chartered by the U.S. Army Corps of Engineers crashed in western Alaska Thursday afternoon near its destination, a remote private military site. All 8 people on board were killed. The National Transportation Safety Board's Alaska Region Chief says on the plane were 2 pilots and 6 passengers, and that the Cessna 441 had taken off from Anchorage. Foggy weather had been reported. U.S. Senator Lisa Murkowski of Alaska says the flight was operated by an Anchorage-based airplane charter company called Security Aviation. I'm Donna Warder.
4: Tensions remain high between the U.S. and Canada over the threat of a tariff, the premier of a Canadian province launching a blistering attack on the president online. This is SRN News.
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7: Temperatures will be climbing into the lower to mid-90s today. Chance for a thunderstorm come late afternoon and evening and early tonight. Overnight lows will be in the low to mid-60s. Highs 80s and 90s for Saturday, 80s to near 90s Sunday, 80s to near 90 Monday and Tuesday. Overnight lows, 50s and lower 60s. While mainly just isolated thunderstorms today, a good chance of afternoon and evening thunderstorms for Saturday and Sunday, and again into the early portions of next week. I'm meteorologist Don Day.
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14: Now today, false religions seduce people all of the time. 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And to many people, it will appear that this false religious system is controlling the government of the Antichrist. But they are in an unholy alliance, this false religion of the earth and the government at that time.
15: Welcome to Pathway to Victory with author and pastor Dr. Robert Jeffress. There's no doubt that we are living in an increasingly atheistic world. But the Bible teaches that one day the world will be united under a new false system of belief. Today on Pathway to Victory, Dr. Robert Jeffress explains how that false religion symbolized by the harlot in Revelation 17 will actually signal the earth's coming.

0: Bring destruction. But first, let's take a moment to hear some important ministry updates.
1: Thanks, David, and welcome again to Pathway to Victory. Today, we're digging deeply into the closing chapters of Revelation. And this teaching series, called Final Conquest, will come to an end very soon. And so, it's time to take advantage of the resources we've prepared for you. First, I'm eager to send you a brochure I've written called The Major Characters of the End Times. It will help you understand the significance of the strange characters in Revelation. It's my gift to you, simply for going online to ptv.org. And secondly, when you give a generous gift with your request, I'll also be sure to include my best-selling book about Revelation. It's called Final Conquest. Yes, understanding the strange symbolism in Revelation requires effort, but the most important aspect of John's revelation is the glorious unveiling of King Jesus. And I'm pleased to send you a copy when you give a generous gift to support the ministry of Pathway to Victory. I'll warn you in advance that the passage in Revelation 17 that we're looking at today is filled with bizarre imagery. But once you understand the key characters, this passage comes alive with meaning. As you'll see, in the end, Revelation is a book of triumph. So, let's get started with today's study. I titled my message, Religion Gone Wrong.
2: To me, it's become so clear how fragile our world really is. This world can unravel very, very quickly. And although it hasn't unraveled yet, one day it is going to unravel completely. And that will set the stage for the world dictator, the world leader we know as Antichrist, who will precede the return of Jesus Christ himself. And that's where we are today in our study of the book of Revelation. If you have your Bibles, I want you to turn to the last book of the Bible, the book of the Revelation. Let's look at this religious system called Babylon, over which the Antichrist will preside. This false religious system is described as a harlot. Look at verses 1 and 2 of chapter 17. Then one of the seven angels who had the seven bowls, and one of those angels spoke to me, saying, "Come here, I will show you the judgment of the great harlot who sits on many waters." Now, you know what a harlot is. A prostitute, somebody who seduces people for money with the promise of sexual fulfillment. A harlot. And this is a harlot John is looking at who sits on many waters. That is, she presides over many people of many different nations. As we'll see in just a moment, this false religious system seduces kings. They use each other to achieve their own goals. But not only that, she seduces those who dwell on the earth. Remember that phrase in the book of Revelation? It refers to unbelievers, people who have their minds on worldly things instead of heavenly things. And because of that, they miss the rapture of the church. They are still on the earth and they are seduced by this harlot. Now today, false religions seduce people all of the time. Whether it's Islam or Mormonism, those are religious prostitutes that seduce people and keep them from the truth of God. There are certain aberrations of Christianity itself that can be described as religious prostitutes. Now, when we get to verse 3, we're actually going to see this harlot in great detail. Verses 1 and 2, John was invited to see the harlot. Now, look at what he saw, verse 3. "And the angel carried me away," John said, "in the spirit into a wilderness." We don't know if the Spirit actually took him to Saudi Arabia, to the Sahara Desert, or if this was a spiritual experience. But wherever it was, the angel took John into the wilderness, and he saw this vision of a woman sitting on a scarlet beast full of blasphemous names, having seven heads and 10 horns. Now, that's a description of the beast. We'll see in a moment who that beast is. I'll give you a heads up. It's the Antichrist, the world leader. But first of all, John's going to describe this woman who was sitting on the beast himself. Look at the image of the harlot, how it's described. The woman was clothed in purple, that denotes royalty. And scarlet, that's luxury. And adorned with gold and precious stones and pearls, having in her hand a gold cup full of abominations and of the unclean things of her immorality. This woman was beautifully dressed. She had a golden cup. We'll see what was in that cup in just a moment. But the thing I want you to see about this woman is she is seen riding the Antichrist. Now, to ride a beast seems to imply that you are giving direction to that animal. You are in control of that animal. And to many people, it will appear that this false religious system is controlling the government of the Antichrist. But indeed, as we'll see, it's the Antichrist who is supporting her as well. They are in an unholy alliance, this false religion of the earth and the government at that time. And notice the name of the harlot, verse 5. And on her forehead a name was written, a mystery, Babylon the Great, the mother of harlots and of the abominations of the earth. You have to understand a little history here. In the first century when John wrote, if you went to a brothel, the prostitutes would wear a band around their head, and on that band would be their name. You not only knew what they were, you knew who they were. Well, this image, this harlot, she has a name on her forehead. That name is Babylon the Great, the mother of harlots. This woman is not just one of the other prostitutes. She is the madam of the brothel. She is the chief prostitute. She is not just another false religion. She is the mother of all false religions. Her name is Babylon. That fascinating name Babylon denotes the source of every false religion in the world today. I don't have time to get into it, but in the 1800s, 1862, a Scottish minister named Alexander Hyslop wrote a book called The Two Babylons. And he started and traced Babylon, where it started, back to Genesis 11. Remember the story of Babel? The founder of Babel was Nimrod, and they created their own religion. They tried to build that tower to reach into the heavens. And throughout history, those towers, those ziggurats, were edifices that were made to pagan deities. And it angered God that they had created their own system, their own religious system, to worship the God of their imagination rather than the God of the Bible. Anyway, Alexander Hyslop traced the beginning of Babylonianism throughout the Bible, throughout history, all the way to the first century. It had infected the church at Pergamum, we see in Revelation chapter 2, throughout the Middle Ages and even today. And by the way, the spirit of Babylonianism is very apparent today. We don't call it Babylonianism. Nobody would join the first church of Babylon, probably. But it's nevertheless very pervasive. We don't call it Babylonianism. You know what we call it? Inclusivism. Pluralism. Nobody has a market on the truth, they say. There are many ways to God. All the different world religions are just different paths up to the same mountain that reach to God himself. Have you ever noticed that those who cry for tolerance and inclusivism are the most intolerant people when it comes to conservative Christianity? They can tolerate any belief except the belief that there is one way to God, and it's through his Son, the Lord Jesus Christ. That's the way it will be in this final concoction of religious heresy. The final form of Babylonianism will invite everybody to come. It will teach everything except the right thing. And that's why this woman is pictured as drinking from the cup the blood of the saints. She, the false religious system, will work with the Antichrist to persecute those who become Christians during the Great Tribulation. That is the image that we see of the harlot. Now, we'll talk about her judgment in just a little bit. But let's look at verse 7. He, first of all, deals with the judgment of the beast itself. The judgment of the beast. Now, we're going to read a lot about beast in the book of Revelation. Remember, there are three beasts. They're part of the satanic trinity. I have it on your outline. The beast of the abyss, that's Satan, who is the power behind all of it. There's the beast out of the sea, that's the Antichrist, the final world dictator, a human leader. And then there's the beast out of the earth, the false prophet, who assists the Antichrist. Now, notice what he says in verse 7. And the angel said to me, "Why do you wonder? I will tell you the mystery of the woman and of the beast that carries her, which has the 7 heads and the 10 horns. The beast that you saw was and is not and is about to come up out of the abyss and go to destruction." You'll see this used repeatedly. He was, he is not, and he's about to be. What is that talking about? Remember, the Antichrist comes to power at the beginning of the Great Tribulation, Revelation 6. He's assisted by this false religious system. They work together. But early on, he appears to be assassinated. A mortal head wound. People will think he has died, but he will be miraculously, or at least it will appear, be resurrected. It's a counterfeit resurrection. Satan counterfeits every truth, including the resurrection of Jesus. But when this beast is resurrection, this leader, people all over the earth will go crazy and follow him because of the miracle he's presumably had performed, his own resurrection. That's what it's talking about here. Verse 8. And those who dwell on the earth, whose name has not been written in the book of life from the foundation of the world, will wonder when they see the beast that he was and is not and will come. Now, look at the 7 heads of this beast. Here is the mind which has wisdom. The 7 heads are the 7 mountains on which the woman sits, and they are 7 kings. 5 have fallen, 1 is, and the other has not yet come. And when he comes, he must remain a little while. Remember, John is writing in 90 AD. These 7 heads represent the 7 world empires. 5 of them have already occurred and disappeared from the earth. What are those 5? Egypt, Assyria, Babylon, Medo-Persia, Greece. They were already in the dustbin of history by the time John wrote this. 5 have already fallen. 1 is. That's Rome. Rome was currently the world power when John wrote these words. And the other, the 7th, has not yet come. That's the kingdom of the Antichrist that is yet to come. And when he comes, he must remain a little while. The beast, which was and is not, is himself also an 8th, but he's also 1 of the 7, and he goes to destruction. Well, how could he be the leader of the 7th kingdom and the final 8th kingdom? Remember what I said? While he is in charge of that final kingdom, he will appear to die. And then he'll be resurrected and he'll come back in an even stronger form in the 8th and final kingdom. That's the 7 heads that were on the beast. Now let's look at the 10 horns. The 10 horns which you saw are 10 kings who have not yet received a kingdom, but they receive authority as with kings with the beast for 1 hour. And they have one purpose, and they give their power and authority to the beast. Apparently, the Antichrist will have 10 assistants, if you will, governors who rule over various aspects of the Antichrist kingdom. Now, look at the defeat of the beast. Verse 14. And these, that is, the kings of the earth, will wage war against the Lamb, Jesus, and the Lamb will overcome them because he is Lord of lords and King of kings, and those who are with him are called the chosen and the faithful. John is fast forwarding to chapter 19. He said, these 10 kings, they're going to assemble together at Armageddon. They're going to wage war against the Antichrist, but suddenly the Lord will appear in heaven. We will appear with him, and the Lamb will overcome them. That is the defeat of the beast. Now, let's look at the defeat of the harlot. That's the final thing John saw in verses 15 and 18. And he said to me, the waters which you see where the harlot sits, these are the people and multitudes of nations and tongues. And the 10 horns which you saw in the beast, these will hate the harlot and will make her desolate and naked and will eat her flesh and will burn her up with fire. Halfway through this great tribulation, the Antichrist, after using the harlot for his own purposes, will discard her and destroy her. He will decide he no longer needs the church, this false religious system. He has all the power he needs, and so he will turn on the church, this false church, and completely destroy her. And why will the kings do that? Verse 17, for God has put it in their hearts to execute his purpose by having a common purpose and by giving their kingdom to the beast until the words of God will be fulfilled. Isn't it interesting? The reason the 10 pagan kings destroy the harlot is because God puts it in their heart to do so. Can I just remind you, God is able to work in the hearts of non-Christians just like he is the hearts of Christians. Don't think that that mate of yours has to be a Christian for God to use them in a positive way. They have to be a Christian to go to heaven. But God can still speak through that ungodly husband. He can speak through ungodly rulers. God's purpose will be accomplished. And you see that even in these final days. God will use false religion, in a sense, to accomplish his ultimate purpose. How can you keep from being seduced by false religion? How can you know if a religion is really from God or not? John gives us three tests, three questions to ask about any religion. First of all, what does that religion teach about Jesus? What does it teach about Jesus? Look at verses 2 and 3 of 1 John 4. By this you know the Spirit of God. Every spirit that confesses that Jesus Christ has come in the flesh is from God. And every spirit that does not confess Jesus is not from God. This is the spirit of the Antichrist, of which you have heard that it is coming, and it's now already in the world. There are many religions that profess to believe in Jesus. You talk to Muslims. Oh, I talk to them in the cab all the time back when I was traveling, talking to Muslims. And I would talk to them about Christ. Oh, yes, we believe in Jesus. Great prophet of God. They believe he was a great prophet of God. They will even say he was a son of God, one of many sons of God. Yes, he died on the cross, but he was miraculously delivered before he actually died on the cross, so he didn't have to experience death. That's not the Jesus of the Bible. That's the Jesus of Muhammad's imagination. You talk to Mormons. Oh, yes, we believe in Jesus. We're the Church of Jesus Christ. He's even in our name. But the Jesus they believe in is not the Jesus of the Bible. It's the Jesus that appeared to Joseph Smith. It's the Jesus, well, I'm not even going to get into all of it, but it's not the Jesus of the Bible. To believe, to confess that Jesus is Lord means to believe that Jesus is the unique Son of God who came to earth in human form, who died on the cross for the redemption of our sins, who was buried and rose again on the third day, who ascended into heaven and is coming back one day to reclaim this earth for himself. That's the Jesus you have to believe in order to be saved. What does the religion teach about Jesus? Secondly, ask yourself the question, what does this religion believe about salvation? Paul said, even if we or an angel from heaven should preach to you a gospel contrary to what we have preached to you, that person is to be accursed. Paul was writing to the Galatians. They were falling for a doctrine that said, oh yes, faith in Christ is important, but it's not enough. You need to have faith in Christ plus be circumcised. Faith in God and keep the Ten Commandments. Faith in God and be whatever, whatever. It is faith and. What did he say about that kind of religion? Paul said, if anybody tells you that kind of message, let that person be anathema. Literally accursed, literally damned forever. Anybody who adds to Christianity, it's faith in Christ and something else, is teaching a false truth. The other night, this week, I was watching an interview on CNN, and they were interviewing this Episcopal bishop, and she was going on and on and on with so much religious gobbledygook. I mean, I can't tell you. She wouldn't stop saying all of these buzzwords and so forth, and I yelled at the TV. I said, lady, just stop and tell me, what do I have to do to go to heaven when I die? Just make it clear. What do I have to do? She couldn't tell you, if her life depended on it, what you have to do to go to heaven when you die. When you talk to somebody from another faith or a religious leader from another faith, if you want to cut to the chase, just ask them that question. What do I need to do to go to heaven when I die? And finally, ask yourself, what results does this religion produce? You know, in 2 Timothy 3:5, Paul described a form of godliness. They hold to a form of godliness, although they have denied its power. He said, avoid men such as these. You know, my concern for a church like First Baptist Dallas that has 152 years of standing on the truth of God's word is that we can know God's word backward and forward. We can identify the harlot in Revelation 17. We understand the importance of Israel and Bible prophecy. We can spout off all of these things, but we still can't forgive those who wrong us. We still can't overcome sin in our life. That religion is just as wrong and hollow as the other religions I mentioned. True faith in Christ will result in a transformed life through the power of the Holy Spirit. And if that transformation isn't taking place in your life, then your religion is just as worthless as the other religions. John is telling us, avoid all kinds of false religions. Avoid any faith that denies the person of Christ, that denies the provision, the only provision of God for salvation, and denies the power of the Holy Spirit to transform a life.
1: The deeper we dig into the revelation given to John, the more we recognize the need for a broader understanding of this final book in the Bible. Revelation represents the unveiling of Jesus Christ in all his glory. That's one of the many reasons I want you to own my comprehensive commentary through the entire book of Revelation. It's called Final Conquest. 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And together we'll explore the historical context that illuminates the meaning of Revelation. 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In my booklet, I explain why these characters are important. 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
0: 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I'm David J. Mullins. When times are uncertain, we often experience the negative effects of a rocky stock market. But one day, the entire world economy will completely crumble. Hear a message called The Day the Dow Jones Hits Zero. That's Monday on Pathway to Victory. Pathway to Victory with Dr. Robert Jeffress comes from the pulpit of the First Baptist Church of Dallas, Texas. The Apostle Paul sailed these waters, walked these streets, and the church was never the same.
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14: With SRN News, I'm Bob Agnew in Washington. The Northeast got a dose of severe weather last night in several places. A suspected tornado touched down at Atlantic Beach, Long Island. Flooding in New Jersey stranded dozens of motorists in their vehicles. In Dover, Delaware, a suspected tornado touched down, causing damage around the city. Tens of thousands of people, meanwhile, in Indiana, still without electricity after it was knocked out about a week ago by a powerful storm. Tensions are still high between the U.S. and Canada over President Trump's threat of a 50% tariff. That threat has a premier of one Canadian province simmering and launching a blistering attack on the president online. He's urging Canada to keep on fighting rather than rush to make concessions to make President Trump happy. Tragedy for a young American woman and her fellow adventurers high on a mountain in Pakistan. Searchers now find the remains of American climber Mallory Geis. The team was wiped out by an avalanche. This is SRN.
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16: Temperatures will be climbing into the lower to mid-90s today. Chance for a thunderstorm come late afternoon and evening and early tonight. Overnight lows will be in the low to mid-60s. Highs 80s and 90s for Saturday. 80s to near 90 Sunday. 80s to near 90 Monday and Tuesday. Overnight lows 50s and lower 60s. While mainly just isolated thunderstorms today, a good chance of afternoon and evening thunderstorms for Saturday and Sunday, and again into the early portions of next week. I'm meteorologist Don Day.
17: Current temperature,
18: 90 degrees.
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22: God's warnings aren't to be despised, but gladly embraced. Pastor Ed Taylor on why he gives them to us in the first place.
23: Samuel's warning them, it would be good for them to heed the warning. God warns us about things in our lives, about sin in particular, because he wants us to avoid the pain of sin, and he wants us to avoid the pain of consequences, and he wants us to enjoy this life as a testimony of his faithfulness. So he warns us. He warns us.

0: As we open 1 Samuel chapter 8 today on Abounding Grace, God's people are about to demand a king that's not God. You see, they weren't content with God as their king. And you'll soon see what happens when you get what you want instead of what God wants. Pastor Ed Taylor continues through the Old Testament book of 1 Samuel today. If you'll recall, we left off last time in chapter 8. And remember, the people were calling for a king. God, of course, had anticipated this.
1: This is back in 1 Samuel now. This thing displeased Samuel when they said, "Give us a king to judge us." You think you'd be displeased? I know he's taking it personal, because we'll see it in a moment, but I don't think it's just personal. He cares about the nation. He cares that, do you guys really understand what you want? You want a king? You don't want me? You don't want my son? I'm still alive. I know I'm old, but I'm still here. And he does the right thing, of course. He says, Samuel prayed to the Lord. And the Lord said to Samuel, check this out. Heed the voice of the people and all that they say. Heed the voice of the people and all that they say to you, for they have not rejected you, but they've rejected me, that I should not reign over them. According to all the works which they have done since the day I brought them out of Egypt, even to this day, with which they've forsaken me and served other gods, so are they doing to you also. Now therefore, heed their voice. However, you shall solemnly forewarn them and show them the behavior of the king who will reign over them. You know how when you pray and you just want God to answer all your prayers? Do you really? What if you're wrong? Do you want him to answer all your prayers the way you want them? Or would you like God to overrule you sometimes? Just tuck that in the back of your mind when you're praying tonight. And go ahead and include it in your prayer times. Say, God, here's all, but overrule me. Because if I'm wrong, I don't want you to give me what I want, because I really want what you want. Don't give me what I want. I think back in other episodes in the life and the history of the children of Israel where this wasn't the first time that Israel rejected God. They rejected him at Sinai in Exodus chapter 32. They rejected him in Numbers chapter 14, the whole wilderness wandering. In Psalm 106, would you jot this down? Or no, you know what? Turn there so you can see it in your own Bible. This is one of the most sobering passages in all the Bible, Psalm 106. See, the Jewish leaders here had no faith. They took things into their own hands. And God says they're rejecting him. If you would have asked them, I don't think they would have said they're rejecting God, because they didn't have God's perspective. God's perspective was, hey, Samuel, it's not about you, man. Jesus would say the same thing, that a prophet's without honor except in his own country. They're rejecting him. That's why when you're sharing the gospel with people that you love and your family, you're sharing the truth and you're rejected. I mean, it hurts. It takes it personally, but you can almost hear heaven say, hey, you know, they're not rejecting you. They're rejecting me. And then you say, oh, but it still hurts. And God says, I know. Look at this in Psalm 106, verse 14. It speaks of the children of Israel in the wilderness wandering and says, but they lusted exceedingly in the wilderness and tested God in the desert. This is Psalm 106, verse 14. And he gave them their request. And you're like, amen, God, thank you for giving me my request. But he sent leanness into their soul. God's answer to Samuel is, look, I know all about this rejection. It's a pattern. And you know, Samuel, they're not rejecting you, even though you are taking it personally, even though it does hurt. What you're witnessing, Samuel, with my people is what I've seen all the way back. This is my relationship with them. This is the human condition. He says, give them what they want, but warn them. And isn't that, I was looking at that as just for me personally, it's like the role of the pastor. You know, you give them, give the church the word of God, and give the church the service, and serve them well, but warn them. Warn them of the decisions and warn them. Put the choices before them. I think of Elijah. He went through the same thing. Choose you this day whom you will serve. How long that was Joshua, but Elijah says, how long will you falter between two opinions? It seems to be a pattern. Jesus says, you know, you're either for me or against me. Warn them. Warn them. There'll be times when I'm in the process of not just me, but the pastoral team and you guys is, you know, just opening the word where I'm laying before a couple or a family. This is the way it is. And this is what the Bible says. And this is the answer. And then you'll see that they're just not tracking and they're just not accepting and they're just not receiving. And there are times where the Holy Spirit says, they're just about ready to leave your office, Ed. You better warn them. Warn them of how they came in and how they're leaving. It's like God would say, you have that sense of where you've covered the topic and you've opened the word, but warn them because they're walking out worse than then they walked in. They're walking out worse of you out of your office, Ed, than when they first walked in. You need to warn them. You need to warn them. And that's what Samuel was called to do. You need to warn them. Forewarn them what they're going to get when they get a king. Verse 10. So Samuel told all the words of the Lord to the people who asked him for a king. And he said, this will be the behavior of the king who will reign over you. He'll take your sons and appoint them for his own chariots, to be his own horsemen. Some will run before his chariots. He will appoint captains over his thousands and captains over his fifties. He'll set some to plow his ground and reap his harvest, some to make his weapons of war and equip him for his chariots. He'll take your daughters to be perfumers, cooks, and bakers. He'll take the best of your fields and vineyards and your olive groves and give them to his servants. Verse 15. He'll take a tenth of your grain. Another word for that is he'll tax you. He'll take a tenth of your grain and your vintage. He'll give it to his officers and his servants. He'll take your male servants and female servants, your finest young men, your donkeys, put them to his work. He'll take a tenth of your sheep, and you will be his servants. And you will cry out in that day because of your king whom you have chosen for yourselves, and the Lord will not hear you in that day. God wanted Israel to know the problems that come with a king. When they thought they were solving problems, in reality, they were replacing problems with problems, bigger problems. All of this section is to imply that they didn't live with this kind of tax. They didn't live with this kind of bondage. They had a relationship through the judges with God directly. They didn't have to go through all this. And this was even in addition to, you know, this taxes and stuff was in addition to their tithes. This had nothing to do with spiritually. This was purely a governmental. They were asking for a government like all the other nations, but they missed it, which so often we can do when we're discouraged and we lean on our own understanding. Many today do the same thing when faced with problems. They take things into their own hands and make things worse. I'm reminded, and how can we not be reminded of taking things in our own hands and making them worse? How can we not think of Sarai and Abram, given the promise of God and then waiting and waiting and waiting? And they became impatient. And they began to look at the reality of life. They began to look at the facts. You have to understand, Abram and Sarai made their decision based on the facts. They didn't, this wasn't, they were old, beyond childbearing. Yeah, I know God gave me a promise, but have you seen my body lately? I can barely walk. And all of the other things that go along with knowing your body and your age and understanding the biological clock. They were knowledgeable about that. And the reality and the logic and the facts of the situation overruled the spiritual promise of God. And they took things into their own hands, came up with the dumbest idea that could possibly be brought into a marriage. I've got a handmaid, Abram. What do you think? Why don't you go have sex with her and she can bear the promise of God? This would have been a great opportunity for Abram to say, I am a man of God. I will not do that. But instead, sure. Here's something that you may need to understand. That was culturally acceptable. That was a culturally acceptable option and alternative when there were no children. It was just what the world did. So today we would translate that into, hey, you know what? I've got a spiritual problem. I'm waiting forever. I know how to fix this. It's what everybody else does when they have this problem. I think I'll fix that and I'll fulfill God's promise for him. And of course, that child that was conceived, his name, Ishmael. In conflict with the promise of God that came later, Isaac. They were in conflict from that moment on, caused conflict in the home, caused conflict between countries, conflict. The conflict is still going on as I'm speaking this second. between Ishmael and Isaac. Why? Because of impatience. Why? Because of, I mean, it was so much so that somewhere around Genesis 17-ish, Abram says, you know what, God? Take my Ishmael. Take my Ishmael. We don't need your promise. Take my Ishmael. We've got it taken care of. And God said, no, he is not the child of promise. And now they live with the consequences of that bad decision. Israel is repeating the same thing here. It's the same thing, different circumstances. The promise of God always supersedes the act of man. And even with logic, even with knowledge. That's why, if you haven't already, you really need to make Proverbs chapter 3, 5, and 6 one of the verses you memorize this year. I hope you memorize the Bible. There's been such a de-emphasis on that over the years. We put verses, we give you verses at the beginning of every month for you to memorize. We give you that reading plan, and then Jason's developed into a prayer plan, and then on the flip side of it, there's the different verses on the back that we want you to memorize. We want you, if you put 3 verses in your heart once a month, you're going to have 36 verses in your heart by the end of the year. Like, you don't, you remember when Peter, remember we talked about the 3,000 people that were baptized? Remember the Bible study that Peter dropped on them that day when they saw the day of Pentecost, everybody speaking in tongues, and they thought everybody was drunk? You remember the dynamic, powerful, anointed message that Peter shared? Do you know how he shared that? Off the top of his head. He didn't say, wait a minute, I need to get my scrolls. Oh no, I don't got my scrolls. Where are my scrolls? Well, you know, people couldn't own scrolls. They were very expensive. So even if he did have one, it was probably only a portion or one book of the Old Testament. It's not like he'd go, I got to go find my Joel scroll. Where's my Joel scroll? No, he shared Joel because it was in his heart. The prophecy of God pouring out his spirit from the prophet Joel was being fulfilled right there in Acts chapter 2. And so for you, you know, with the access that we have to the scriptures so much, you may just stop the discipline of memorizing, because technology's changed. It's the old generation. We don't need to memorize anymore. I got the iPad. What do I need to memorize for? I got an iPad. That's on my phone. I've got an iPhone or some other thing that they call a phone. I don't know if it's not an iPhone. I don't know really what it is. So just messing with you. Just make sure you guys are still with me, because I get a sense that this is a convicting thing I'm sharing with you right now. You should see your faces as some of you assess, you know, honey, I haven't memorized a verse in years. And so I just want to encourage you, you know, go down to the Walmart or wherever you shop and get some 3x5 cards and just do it old school. Write it out on the 3x5 card and put it in your pocket and memorize it throughout the day. And then file that card in a little something or other, whatever you file them in, and keep them or put them on a paper clip and watch the stack continue to fill. But you'll see as the stack fills, your heart will enlarge, because you're filling your life with the scriptures, so that if one day you don't have a Bible, or one day your battery is no longer working on your phone or your tablet, you have the Word of God in your heart. The Holy Spirit will bring to your remembrance what you've been taught. If the well is dry within you, then the Holy Spirit has nothing from which to draw from. That's why we have you take notes, or we encourage you to take notes within a Bible study, whether it's this time or you're listening on the radio, to take notes. Why? Because that helps you to remember what was said. And then, I didn't look up all the statistics, but you know, there are statistics of how you remember what's spoken, what's seen, and what's reviewed. By the time you're done with review, it's like really a high number percentage of what you can remember. And then you can do what I do, and I like to go back through my old notebooks from years ago and just see what the Lord was teaching me when I was a chump new believer. Didn't know what I was doing, thinking I knew everything, and I really knew nothing. And the Lord was so gracious with me and so patient. I start comparing my notebooks. And as I start comparing my notebooks, I'm like, whoa, I'm still a chump. But in a different way. God's working on another part of my life. He's refining this. And I find that he speaks to me the same way. And he has for 20 plus years. And oftentimes he's speaking to me about the same thing, whether he's saying, good, well done, good and faithful servant, or Ed, you got some growth areas. I want you to depend upon me. Because when the temptation comes and you're faced with the facts, what's before you, the destruction of your marriage, that's just the facts. The bill that just came in, that's just the facts. The light that flashes on the van that they parked in the median, that's just the facts. The reality of what's happening at work, the difficulty in the family, when you're faced with the facts, you don't want to respond to the facts because you may make, give me a king. We don't have any good leaders here. We need a king. Do you really? Was that from the Lord? You need a king? The reason why you don't have a king, Israel, is because you're different from every other nation on the planet. That's why you don't have a king. Because you're special. You're the apple of my eye. I'm going to deal with you differently. I'm going to directly appoint people so that I can relate to you directly, Israel. And you need a king? Abram and Sarai, I promised you a kid. You don't think I know how old you are? You don't think I know I'm going to make you wait for it? You don't think, you know, I'm about, in just a few years, and God didn't drop this on them because they couldn't handle it, but God could have said, in just a few years, I'm going to find a young teenage girl that's betrothed to be married. And she's not going to have any relations with her husband. And she's going to show up pregnant. I'm going to do that just a couple thousand years. Just jot it down, Abram, you'll see. You don't think I can create a child in your wife's womb? You think you can do it better than me? And you look at your life and you can see when you're faced with the facts, you often revert to human responses because it is the facts. You don't understand. You see it this way. Instead of waiting on the Lord, why? Because we'll renew our strength and God will fulfill his promises. Would you turn over to Galatians chapter 6? Galatians chapter 6. So we don't want a bunch of Ishmaels running around. We want Israel. Governed by God is what that means. And in Galatians chapter 6, it's important to heed the warnings of God. Samuel's warning them. It would be good for them to heed the warning. God warns us about things in our lives, about sin in particular, because he wants us to avoid the pain of sin, and he wants us to avoid the pain of consequences, and he wants us to enjoy this life as a testimony of his faithfulness. So he warns us. He warns us. And he says, notice what the Bible says in Galatians 6 verse 7, do not be deceived, God is not mocked, for whatever a man sows, that will he also reap. For he who sows to his flesh will of the flesh reap corruption, but he who sows to the Spirit will of the Spirit reap everlasting life. That's a warning and an encouragement at the same time. We're faced with decisions every day. What will I do with my freedom in Jesus? How will I use it? How will I respond to this warning for God? Paul narrows it down to two choices. Will I respond in the spirit or will I respond in the flesh? Some of these situations we're facing, they cause emotional response. They cause physiological responses. Your heart starts beating more. Sometimes if you're in a discouraged place, the blood flow slows down. Your heart rate slows down. Your body starts to shut down in discouraging times. Your mind starts to think strange things. There's physical responses to things in life. And if we're not careful, we'll feed that with the flesh. Because you're feeling it, you're feeling it, you're feeling it. And I don't just mean some of the simple decisions. Should I go get drunk or should I go live with my girlfriend? Or those are actually some of the easier decisions to respond in the spirit. But it's a sobering passage. Every thought, every action, every word brings with it a blessing or a cursing. And when it comes to our relationship with God the Father, you can't just decide to cut across the Bible and expect to come out ahead. You know, you can't say, well, I'm a Christian, I love God, but me and my boyfriend are living together. It's no big deal. Or I can get drunk sometimes and hey man, you know, it's logical and it's legal. I can just go smoke pot and everything. You know, I don't care if I stumble someone else. It's my freedom. It's my life. I can just yell and scream and break things and control. I could do whatever I want. No, be careful. If I'm speaking to you right now, be careful, because what you sow is exactly what you'll reap. And so don't be deceived that you think you can sow to the flesh and get spiritual benefits from it. It's not going to happen. But also be encouraged that if you sow to the Spirit, you will get spiritual benefits. You won't get the fleshly benefits. When you sow to the Spirit, you're not going to get flesh. You're not going to feed your flesh. Like, so you're angry, but you get into the Word and you pray. God's not going to make you more angry. Make you lose control. You're not going to hear from God. You know, Lord, I'm just feeling like this. I'm feeling like this. And your God's not from heavens. Well, you have permission. Just go take him out. No, he's going to comfort you and calm you and minister to you and reveal scripture to you or just in that time renew your strength. But listen, what you sow, that's exactly what you'll reap. And if you live for eternity, you see the bigger picture. You'll sow to the Spirit. Everything you do in a touch will last for eternity. So, hey, heed the warnings of God.
0: 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Pastor Ed, from time to time, we're sharing listener emails here at the close of our programs. And do you have one there you can share with us today?
2: We got a note in today. Love this so much. I'm encouraged every time I listen. And I'm also reminded by the Holy Spirit to pray for the precious people that are listening in. We get notes like this all the time. I'm so grateful. Some are much longer, of course. Some are detailing how God has used his word in their lives. I want to let you know that I listen to Christian radio as a new believer virtually every moment of every day. There was a station in Southern California called K-Wave, and I was listening to my pastor, to Pastor Raul Reese, Skip Heitzig, to Pastor Ray Bentley, and on the list goes. It was my seminary in the car. I was learning Bible every moment of every day. I had these long commutes. And let me just say, I didn't write in to appreciate the pastors till much later. And I wish I would have. I wish I would have just jotted a note down. There was maybe one or two times that I did it, but I could have done it so much more. And I know now on the other side, what a great encouragement that is. So thank you. That's basically what I want to say. Thank you. I know that you are using this radio station as a source of growth and encouragement, very much like I did, and I still do. But I want to thank you for those of you that take the time to write me a note, send a little gift. And I mean, I don't just mean financially supporting the ministry, but sometimes I'll get a little Dodger trinket or a hat or something that is given just as a gift. Thank you. Thank you for thinking of me and my family and our church family. It's a blessing. I so appreciate being able to be a very small part of the huge work that God's doing in your life.
0: 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And may God richly bless you with His abounding grace.

0: and what I'm feeling. 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
5: And the number one influence is how the parents are living. And again, we already knew this by reading Deuteronomy, when God says, you know, speak it all day, you know, write it on your door frames as you walk, as you lie down. Share this with your children. And so it's so true. And you're so right. None of us are going to be perfect. I don't know how many times I have apologized to my children and asked for their forgiveness because we mess up. But that's a great opportunity for them to see, no, the Lord is real.
6: That's Dr. Holly Brand, and she joins us today on Focus on the Family with Jim Daly. Thank you for joining us. I'm John Fuller.
4: John, here's a headline. Pop culture is everywhere. It's kind of like, duh. But, I mean, it's in our face a lot. And so often it clashes with the Word of God, especially for us as Christians. I mean, going to Vegas for a conference or something, you're not going to gamble, but you go to Vegas, I mean, it's just all over the place. Gina said to me, yeah, we're never going here again.
6: Mm-hmm. Even the airport in Vegas is like that.
4: The billboards, especially if you have young boys. I remember those days. Yeah. We'd be diving to cover the kids' eyes, you know, because it's just so in your face. And mom and dad, that's part of our responsibility, is to raise up our children in a way that they can form strong faith. And how do we set the kind of the developmental seeds to be able to do that and to help them be in the world but not of the world, right? Small intentional choices in parenting can have a lifelong impact. I think we're seeing that with our kids. I'm sure, John, you're seeing that with yours. And, you know, today we have a special guest who's written a great little workbook, Christ and Culture 2.0. And she is a professor at a Christian university and deals with the young culture every day. And so I'm looking forward to this discussion.
6: I am too, Jim. And Dr. Holly Brand has served as professor of psychology at Missouri Baptist University in St. Louis, where she was honored with the MBU Distinguished Professor Award. She specializes in child, adolescent, and adult development. But perhaps more importantly, she's married to Todd, and they have three older children. And that book that you mentioned, Jim, is really terrific, Christ and Culture 2.0. Learn more about that workbook and our guest at focusonthefamily.com/broadcast.
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5: Well, thank you, Jim and John. You know that I love all things Focus on the Family, so this is truly an honor.
4: What's so fun is you're like a super fan. You say you listen to the program every day.
5: I do every day.
4: We love that.
6: We do.
4: And
6: indeed.
4: You do it on the app, which is convenient.
6: Why don't more people do it on the app, Jim? That was a good question you asked.
5: Awesome.
4: Yeah, it's really good. You got access to everything there at the app.
5: Exactly.
4: So you're in the middle of being a observer of the cultural clash because you're on a college campus every day.
5: Absolutely.
4: And you're hearing 18, 19-year-olds coming into your classroom and talking about stuff. You're a PhD in psychology, so you have that great background to better understand how people think and what wires the human brain. In that context, what are you seeing on a college campus that may be different today than it was 20 years ago?
5: Oh, absolutely. So I just finished my 25th year, which blows my mind. And I would say the increase in anxiety and fear and worry and despair even.
4: Wow.
5: And even over things that are, you know, what we would consider just daily challenges, daily stress.
4: Normal
5: dailiness. Their ability to cope is really limited. And so that's a big thing that I've seen over 25 years. I've also seen the increase of moral relativism. So you get to choose what's right for you, and I get to choose what's right for me, and there's no understanding of absolute truth. I think the last data that I saw is that about 4% of people have

0: have a belief in absolute truth, which is startling. And so if you don't have that foundation of truth, the world is a scary place. The world is a scary place anyway. But they're really struggling, and this is even on a Christian campus.
1: So, Holly, how did this workbook come about?
0: Okay, so maybe like a lot of people, I became really alert to the cultural rot when I became a parent, especially the parent of a little boy. And so a little bit of backstory. Tanner would have been about three, so it would have been about 2006, and it's a Saturday afternoon, and we're watching Cardinals baseball. And all of a sudden, commercial break, there was a company back then who was using basically soft porn to sell their product. And this commercial comes on, and it's a striptease. And Tanner's little three-year-old eyes were like saucers. And I'm like, oh! And I'm, you know, scrambling for the remote. And I turn it off. And then I got mad, like mama bear mad. Like, who thinks it's okay on a Saturday afternoon to put this kind of content in front of my child? And so a couple of years later, we enroll our children in a local Christian school, which is a wonderful Christian school. But even I discovered Christian schools are not immune from cultural influence.
2: Right.
0: And so I would see things there too, and I just continued to complain about it. And at that time, I was president of the school board at the school. And Todd,
1: that's you, pretty funny,
0: right? So you guys know my wonderful Todd. And he looked at me one day as I was complaining, and he said, "You're the president of the school board. Do something about it." And
1: that
0: he
1: sounds just like Todd.
0: It sounds just like Todd. And I was like, well, I still didn't know what to do. And then came the phone call. It's always the phone call. So a year or so later, I get a phone call from a dad of a third grade girl at our school. And so this little girl was describing the wedding she had gone to for two women. And the dad, who's a strong believer, strong Christian man, he said on the phone to me, "I was so taken aback. I didn't know what to say. And I didn't say anything." And he said, "I've been kicking myself for 24 hours. So he said, my question to you as president of the school board, how far is our school willing to go on matters of the culture?
1: Yeah.
0: I thanked him. I hung up. And I said, okay, Lord. And as fast as my hand would write, 36 topics just came pouring out. And that was the foundation of Christ and Culture. And then fast forward about 8 years later, and I get the phone call. "Would you consider doing a second edition and include gender identity?"
1: In the workbook, and again, I love the style of the workbook, because this is great for parents to sit down and go through. What would you say the target age range is for the workbook?
0: So, great question. So, I originally wrote it to use as curriculum in our children's Christian school. And so, at the time, we decided to start it in third grade, so around the age of eight to nine. And if you look at some of the topics, such as pornography, you might say, oh, that seems early. Well, if you understand that the average age of exposure to pornography is eight, we have to get into these kids with truth so that they can be able to discern the cultural rot. And so, actually, first and second graders are exposed to the content as well. They just don't have their own copy, and they remove some of the heavier topics.
1: But you really
0: early.
1: Yeah, in that regard, it's like elementary school age.
0: Absolutely.
1: To sit down and do this as a Bible study with them.
0: Absolutely.
1: Or prep with them. And but in there, you also talk about three pillars upon which our children's lives should be built. Let's hit those three pillars.
0: You got it. So the first 5 years of life, authority, respect for authority, legitimate sources of authority. So primarily God and parents, because there is this concept called the two-year-old teenager. So parents, we panic when our kids become teenagers, like, oh, teenage rebellion, here it comes. Teenage rebellion is not normal human development, and it's not inevitable. And so that rebellious teenager was a rebellious two-year-old who was not properly disciplined, because the word discipline means to teach three things: self-control, character, and acceptable behavior. Well, most of us focus on the acceptable behavior part, and we miss the heart of the child. And so if you can get proper respect for authority by the age of five, you've got a good foundation. And so then the next pillar between really 6 and 12, and you don't wait until 6 to start this, but you really emphasize it, character. Who are you when no one's looking, doing the right thing because it's the right thing to do? And what comes after age 12 is obviously the teen years. And they are going to be faced with so many character decisions that you and I can't make for them. My kids have never invited me on one of their dates. Isn't that rude?
1: You, I mean, I'm fun. You must have been bummed out.
0: Yeah. Right?
1: You are fun.
0: I'm like, I'm fun. I don't get to go on their dates for them. So they're going to be faced with character decisions in the area of sexuality, to cheat or not to cheat, to use AI on my homework, to lie or not to lie. I mean, it's all day, every day, character decisions. And so if they don't have the foundation of character development before the teen years,
1: yeah,
0: teen years.
1: I mean, and that's good. I want to make a point here because it's, I was going to wait till later, but I think this is a good spot.
0: And we still have the third pillar, but
1: go ahead and finish the third pillar. That's good.
0: So the third pillar during the teen years is identity development. Hmm. Answering the question, who am I? Because aging is just an accumulation of days. It's literally one day on top of the next day. Hello, you're 92. And so if you don't have your identity solidly secure by the time you hit age 20, then everything that builds from there is hindered.
1: Boy, no, in that context, that takes me to the competition for identity. Mm. I mean, the culture is all about, you know, absorb this identity, be this identity.
0: Absolutely.
1: Let's just jump into that
0: a little deeper.
1: I mean, when you're talking about identity for kids, I think some parents, Holly, would be thinking, how do I do that? I got a day job, too.
0: Okay. Mm-hmm. It's so much simpler than we think. And it's in the daily communication. So I've been speaking and teaching and writing for 25, 30 years now, and I am convinced that the root cause of virtually every problem that every human has is lack of identity in Jesus. Mm. I really, really believe that. And so there are two basic types of identity. The first is basic identity. You are a child created in the image of God. You are of great worth, of great value, and that will never change. The other is role identity that really gets developed and focused on during the teen years. But we miss the basic identity. And so many kids are left to wonder, well, who am I? And then we find it in our role identity. For example, I am Mrs. Todd Brand. Okay? Big part of my identity. Todd had a heart attack and almost died a few months ago. Who would I have been if he had passed away? If he dies before me, I'll no longer be Mrs. Todd Brand. If I have my identity tied to something that is changeable, I'm in big trouble. Mm. So from the, you asked how to build this in because we have day jobs. When my kids were babies, every time I would change their diaper, I would pretty much share the gospel.
1: Yeah, no,
0: like,
1: I mean,
0: like, might as well start in. And I would just tell them, you are a child created in the image of God. You are precious. You are so loved. You are valuable. And see, that will never change.
1: Mm-hmm.
0: And if you can get a child to the teen years with that solid basic identity, they can see through the lies of the culture. For example, number one reason that teenage girls give for having sex during the teen years, they want to feel loved.
1: Mm-hmm.
0: What a perverted idea of love.
2: Hmm.
0: It promises so much but delivers literally nothing. And so there's a scripture. It's in Proverbs 27:7. A satisfied soul loathes the honeycomb. Mm. But to a hungry soul, every bitter thing is sweet. Let's unpack that, because I was that hungry soul. I was that hungry 20-year-old approval-seeking girl looking for love and affection through relationships. I was her. So, a satisfied soul who knows who they are can see right through that flattering tongue who mm-hmm. just wants to use them. But to a hungry soul who's hungry for love and affection and attention, what will ultimately cause her bitter pain seems sweet at the time.
1: Hmm.
0: And so if you know who you are, I am who I am says I am, if you know that going into the teen years, it's so much easier to say no. And if you it takes so much character to say no, it takes no character to say yes to peer pressure. So I am just convinced that if we could get the basic identity solid and cemented by the time the teen years hit, then you know who you are, then you can work on role identity.
1: Yeah.
0: Who do I want in a relationship? Who do I want to marry? What do I want to do as a vocation? What am I good at? You know, those things build
1: sure.
0: on top of the basics.
2: Mm-hmm. This is Focus on the Family with Jim Daly, and today our guest is Dr. Holly Brand, and we're talking about some of the content in her terrific workbook called Christ and Culture 2.0. And you can get a copy of the book from us here, and we'd encourage you to do that when you stop by focusonthefamily.com/broadcast.
1: Holly, what I was aiming for is this. First of all, parents have to live it well.
0: Yes.
1: Live their Christian faith well to invite their children into that journey.
0: Absolutely.
1: And if, you know, kids are so good at sniffing hypocrisy.
0: Oh, right? Huge. Especially during the teen
1: years. Oh, my goodness. I mean, it's like, wow.
0: Big time.
1: So you need to be mindful of that. If you're not living the faith well,
0: absolutely.
1: It doesn't have to be perfect. And when it's not, apologize to your kids. When they see an anger outburst or you say something you shouldn't have said because somebody cut you off, whatever.
0: You
1: need to be able to say, man, that was not healthy and that wasn't honoring to the Lord. I'm sorry.
0: Right. Absolutely.
1: And let them hear you do that.
0: Absolutely.
1: And
0: they have
1: that
0: to
1: gives
0: see
1: them,
0: that the Lord
1: yeah,
0: is real.
1: That gives them then that basis. But speak to the importance of being authentic as an adult, as a parent, so your kids can see that.
0: Oh, it's huge. So some of my favorite research in neurology comes from the National Institute for Mental Health and Dr. Jay Geed. And so he has done all kinds of MRI studies on children's and teens' brains. And what shocker, wouldn't you know that the number one influence on how to shape a teenager's brain and his or her mind is parental example. And, I mean, we already knew that, right? All we had to do was read
1: that's a high influence.
0: That's the number one influence.
1: Number
0: that
1: one.
0: Their brains
1: wow.
0: are truly sponges, and the number one influence is how the parents are living. And again, we already knew this by reading Deuteronomy, when God says, you know, speak it all day, you know, write it on your door frames as you walk, as you lie down. Share this with your children. And so it's so true. And you're so right. None of us are going to be perfect. I don't know how many times I have apologized to my children and asked for their forgiveness because we mess up. But that's a great opportunity for them to see, no, the Lord is real. Mm. And He does redeem. And we don't have to be canceled. We get a second do-over and a third and a fourth.
1: Yeah. Let me go back to something you mentioned, which, you know, I think this is a grave mistake that we make in Christian mm-hmm. parenting, but it is this overemphasis on behavior. Behavior is important. It really is important. But the heart is far more important.
0: Everything.
1: And I think this is, again, critically important.
0: Yes.
1: How do we address the heart that drives the right behavior and make sure the child, when they hear, don't do that, it doesn't feel like you're rejecting the child.
0: Yes, yes.
1: Which is how
0: yes.
1: they interpret it. And it's takes a little adult thought.
0: It does.
1: To make sure you're doing this well. But you've got to separate those two things
0: absolutely.
1: And go after the heart attitude.
0: Absolutely. And
1: how do we do that?
0: That is all over this book. If we miss the heart, we end up with little whitewashed tombs. So Jesus talked about that. Think about what's inside a gleaming, beautiful tomb. Dead, rotting flesh and bones, right? Yuck. And so we just focus on the outer behavior. We can end up with kids, again, who have the character of, well, it's okay as long as I don't get caught. I'll just learn to whop my sister when mom's not around. We have to go for the heart. So when Todd and I first became parents, I read Ted Tripp's book, Shepherding a Child's Heart. Highly recommend. And I am the type of personality, I just want the top 10 ways to produce great kids. You know, give me, like I've heard you say before, give me the formula.
1: Yeah, right.
0: And I'll just, you know, put out some great kids. And so I'm reading this book, and he's talking about, well, you got to get to the heart. If you change the heart, behavior follows. And this is where psychology shines, my favorite part of psychology. Behavior is just an extension of what's going on up here. So God's word is all over this. Proverbs 23:7, as a man thinks in his heart, so is he. Philippians 4:8, think about things that are true and right and holy and pure and etc. And so that's what you start with. You know, child, what were you thinking when you did that? Let's talk about how to change your thinking and your behavior will follow.
1: That's really good.
2: Yeah. So often,
0: it's so important.
2: So often 4-year-olds weren't thinking. We're just doing, right?
0: Exactly.
2: So there's such a great element of intentionality to what you're talking about. But as you were talking about your experience with cancer, I thought, well, this is where unintentionally our kids are watching us. And that leads
0: yes.
2: to tech and screens
0: exactly.
2: and discernment, because I remember a time when I was thinking, I'm expecting my child to do something that I'm not even doing. So, you know what? At 9 o'clock, we're just going to put the phones
0: that's
2: away.
0: Good, John.
2: Mom has said that we should get, you know, get away from the screens at 9 p.m.
0: Yes.
2: So I'm not going to make you do it. I'm going to do it. And when you come down to check, I'm going to be off my phone.
0: Right.
2: But this is hard. And that whole area of screens and tech and discernment, because so much is flooding them. How do we set the example as parents? And then
0: Absolutely.
2: How do we get to their heart on this?
0: You grab the why. Kids are so much more likely to follow your lead if they know the why behind it. So that's the whole heart of this book is, what's the why? Why does God put boundaries on us? Why do I, as a parent, put boundaries in your screen time? Because here's all the detriment that occurs if we don't. Here's all the blessing that occurs if we do. And so we're so good at telling kids, no, don't do that. No, don't eat that. Don't do that. Don't go there.
1: Don't watch
0: that. You can't do that. Don't watch that. And we never tell them what they can say yes to. And so they have to hear, God puts boundaries on our behavior because it protects our hearts, it protects our minds, it protects our bodies. You look at the average teen, they don't get nearly enough sleep. Their stress goes through the roof just because they're on their screens late into the night. That's a simple reason. We're going to put our screens away because God has given us a purpose in tomorrow. When we get up, He's got work for us to do, and we need to be well rested. Simple. Getting the why behind what we do. And
1: right at the end here, let me come back and address a couple of things that we touched on lightly that I think parents really need to catch. One is, you said, we so often, and I can remember Trent and Troy doing that, what do you want to be when you grow up? And they, you know, Troy, fireman, policeman, he wanted all the first responder jobs.
0: I love it.
1: But this idea of who do you want to be when you grow up?
0: Yes.
1: In hindsight, I don't know if I spent ample time. I touched on it.
0: Right.
1: But probably not in the same way of vocation.
0: Mm-hmm.
1: So how do we as parents get that as the bullseye, not the what do you want to do or what do you want to be, but who do you want to be? It's such a brilliant question.
0: I think so, too. And it really shifts the focus. And I think it goes back to that basic identity. You are a child created in the image of God. He has given you gifts and talents and abilities to love and serve Him and to love and serve others. That's our whole purpose. And so if you can reinforce that in, say, the first 10 years of life, and without even asking them, what do you want to be when you grow up, what you want to be will flow from who you already are. And so, you know, I get so many college students, they have no idea what they're good at. They don't know their personality types. They don't know any of their gifts. They say, I'm not good at anything, which is a big fat lie. And so then you spend the children's second decade figuring out, okay, this is what you're really good at. God's given you a gift of speaking. I remember your story of your mom's friend telling you that you have diarrhea of the mouth.
1: You remember that?
0: I remember that.
1: I shouldn't have said that.
0: And so,
1: and that, look at what happened. I'm
0: exactly,
1: in a microphone every
0: exactly.
1: day.
0: Exactly. So then we take 14-year-old little Jimmy and we say, God's given you the ability to speak and to communicate. I wonder if He might use that in your vocation. And it just flows.
1: Yeah, I didn't see that coming.
0: Yeah,
1: the gift
0: right?
1: of gab, I guess. But no,
0: exactly.
1: I get it. Holly, right here at the end, your son struggled with questions about God's goodness. This is so common. I love the honesty that he was portraying and how you describe it in the workbook. But in that context, what happened and how did it become a lesson for him?
0: Yeah, absolutely. So when our middle child, Walker, was 16, one of his friends at school committed suicide. And Walker was the last person that he communicated with. They were texting back and forth, and this young man had wrecked the car, and he was afraid of, you know, really getting into trouble. And just in that emotional moment, he made obviously a permanent decision. And so Walker really was struggling with his faith. He's like, Mom, is any of it real? I mean, is God who He says He is? Is He good? Is all of these questions. And Todd and I just kind of had to stand back and pray you know, Walker needed to do his own deep dive, and he did. And, you know, we provided him with resources. One of my all-time favorite broadcasts was with J. Warner Wallace.
1: Yeah.
0: Who did, you know, the cold case.
1: The former detective.
0: Yeah. And so I gave Walker his book, you know, Person of Interest, and said, Bud, you're going to have to do your deep dive. And he did for the next year. I mean, he talked to counselors at school. He talked to his Bible teacher at school. He listened to podcasts. He read. He prayed. He reached out. A year later, he emerged as Billy Graham Jr. I mean, he is an evangelist. He knows what he believes and why he believes it. And it wasn't just an emotional you know, outcome. It was a solid heart change, mind change. I get it. He is who he says he is, and he'll tell anybody who listens.
1: No, it's so good. You know, we did a program with Lee Strobel about talking to your teens about Jesus, and he mentioned something very powerful, and I talked to Trent and Troy, my sons, about it, and it was, if you could ask God one question, and he would have to answer it, what would the question be? And, of course, Trent, my scientist, thought, he goes, let me think about that. And we're eating lunch together.
0: Yeah.
1: So he thinks for like 10 minutes. And then he comes back around and goes, I think I'd want to know from God, what is that thing we're not seeing, the element that allowed you to create the universe that we don't understand? That's the scientist.
0: That is the scientist.
1: And I turn to Troy, and Troy goes, I think I'd like to know why we suffer.
0: Yeah.
1: And that's the writer.
0: Why
1: that's Troy the writer.
0: Yeah.
1: And, you know, just so much of what you're saying is from the heart.
0: Right.
1: This is who we are. Mm-hmm. And then how do we shape that as parents to guide them to a belief in Christ and then a life with Christ?
0: Absolutely.
1: And aiming at the heart. And I feel so bad for that story of that boy that took his life because
0: devastating.
1: He made some mistakes.
0: Right.
1: And those are going to happen.
0: Absolutely.
1: But parents, my goodness, it's just a car. It's just whatever. So, Holly, again, thank you for being with us.
0: Thank you so much.
1: So
0: my
1: good.
0: Pleasure.
1: And let me turn to you, our listener. Focus on the Family is here for you. I hope you hear my heart in that. We want to equip you with all that you need to raise the next generation of Christ followers. 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
6: With SRN News, I'm Bob Agnew. In Washington, the Democrat National Committee has ruled out now 2 of 5 cities that were on a short list to host the 2028 presidential convention. Chicago has been ruled out, and after a contingent paid a visit to Atlanta, that city has been ruled out as well. The president is reportedly still deciding who he would like to replace his White House press secretary, who's leaving in 10 days. Lots of speculation as to who he'll select to replace Caroline Leavitt, who's leaving at the end of the month. She'll be spending more time with her 2-year-old son and 3-month-old daughter. The U.S. military says a charter aircraft carrying 8 people crashed at a remote radar site in western Alaska. It killed everybody on board, which included 2 pilots and 6 passengers. Tensions remain high between the U.S. and Canada over tariffs. The premier of a Canadian province launched a blistering attack on President Trump, urging Canada to keep fighting rather than rushing to make concessions. This is SRN News.
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7: Your Denver area forecast this afternoon, going to be a hot one with generally sunny skies, highs in the middle and upper 90s. Rockies are back in town this weekend to take on the Cleveland Guardians. Might have a couple brief showers early, otherwise partly cloudy. Lows tonight in the mid-60s. Weekend temps still in the lower to mid-90s. We will run a better chance for showers and thunderstorms through Saturday evening with some stronger wind gusts, then a little more sunshine with storms becoming more isolated early next week. Meteorologist Don Watzel.
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9: 94 degrees.
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1: In the event that you might end up needing some help with something you can't do yourself, maybe he could be useful to you. See, that's where these seven sons of Sceva were at. And that's where many people are at in regard to Jesus. They see Jesus as potentially useful, but that's it. But what happens when you come to really understand the gospel, when you come to understand what Jesus did for you, the message of the cross, what happens when you come to really know and understand it is this, that you no longer view Jesus as useful. You begin to see Jesus as beautiful. You no longer invoke his name because he's useful to you. You begin to invoke his name because he's beautiful to you. You see, when you really understand the gospel, when you really understand the depth of your lostness and the riches of God's love and grace towards you expressed in what he did for you on the cross, then you no longer seek him because he's useful. You begin to seek him because he's beautiful. I've used this illustration before, and I think it bears repeating. You know, a lot of times pastors will use this phrase, right? We'll say, you can have a personal relationship with God. And we think that that is, you know, something that's very, you know, that's a great sales pitch, right? Like, who wouldn't want to have a relationship with God? Everybody's going to jump on board with this. But the thing is this, that a lot of people, I think, in their perception, that offer isn't as attractive as we pastors tend to think that it is. Because in some people's perception, that offer is about as attractive as if you would say to a school child, hey, what if I told you, you could have a personal relationship with the principal of your school? Are you excited? See, that's just not something they really want. I mean, yes, they know the principal is there, and the principal is an important person, and the principal probably does some really important stuff, and he's probably really nice and all, but their goal in life is really to just kind of steer clear of the principal and never really end up in his office. So they respect the principal, but they're not really looking to have a personal relationship with the principal, right? And I think that's how many people feel about God. Like, hey, I'm good with God. Like, I just try to stay on his good side, try to keep all the rules so I don't get on his bad side. And I just leave it at that. Me and God, as long as we're cool and not, you know, bothering each other, then it's all good. But one day, what if you were to find out that several years ago, before you can even remember, you were deathly ill and you needed several transplants and infusions, and a search was done near and far for all possible donors who could do this for you, but none was found because no one could be found who was a perfect match to be a donor for you, to give you what you needed to save your life, except for one, the principal. And he gave two kidneys and a liver and his right arm and half his brain and all of his blood to the point where he died on the operating table. But miracle of miracles, he's now alive and he saved your life. Do you think that might change, that knowledge might change your feelings about the principal? Well, of course it would. It would change your entire disposition towards him, the way that you relate to him, the way you think about him. It would all change. You'd smile when you walk past him. You'd begin to watch him and observe him with a curious eye. Who is this person who would do such an incredible thing to save me? Well, I've never done anything for him. You'd want to get to know him. And in the meantime, guess what? You would trust him, wouldn't you? You'd inherently trust him because clearly he has proven that he cares about you. And so he must have your best interest in mind. See, when you really understand the gospel, when the gospel becomes personal to you, then you no longer view God primarily as useful, but you begin to see God as beautiful. It's when you see how much he loved you that you grow in love for him. Do you want to grow in love for God? Do you want that part of your life to increase? You want to love him more? Then look to the cross. See how utterly lost you were apart from him. Behold, the love of God for you expressed in this ultimate action, dying on your behalf, bearing your sin in your place. Jesus, the divine Son, who left the comfort and security, the glory, the peace of heaven in order to be attacked, in order to be disgraced, in order to be beaten and nailed to a tree. But even more than all those physical things, to have divine judgment thrust upon him. And he did it for you. Do you want to grow in your love for God? Then look to the cross. And see the gospel and let it become personal to you. What the seven sons of Sceva found out was that there was no spiritual power available to them in the name of Jesus apart from a relationship with Jesus. And the same is true for you and me today. If for you, Jesus is only the Jesus who my spouse believes in or the Jesus who my parents know and believe in, well, then like the seven sons of Sceva, you will not benefit from him. Check out what happened as a result of these things, starting in verse 17. It says, this became known to all the residents of Ephesus, both Jews and Greeks, and fear fell upon them, and the name of the Lord Jesus was extolled. And many of those who were now believers came, confessing and divulging their practices. And a number of those who had practiced magic arts brought their books together and burned them in the sight of all. And they counted the value of them, and it came to 50,000 pieces of silver. So the word of the Lord continued to increase and prevail mightily. These extraordinary miracles, they showed the people of Ephesus in that magic-oriented city that the Jesus whom Paul preached, that he had real spiritual power, he had power over both the physical world and the spiritual world, and that it's not just enough to know of him. You need to put your faith in him in order for his power to be effective in your life. And many people in Ephesus turned to Jesus and they embraced the gospel. And as a sign of true conversion, because I'll tell you this, real repentance is always accompanied by action. And as a sign of genuine conversion, they confess their sins and they renounce their former ways. And anything they had that had anything to do with magic or occultism, they burned it regardless of how much value it had. They didn't sell it. They didn't want other people to have those things. They wanted them destroyed. And it says that the value of those things was 50,000 pieces of silver. Now there are different estimates as to how much that is in our current equivalent. But it ranges from $1 million on the low end to $6-7 million on the high end. This is millions of dollars of stuff. These sorcery books were expensive. That's a lot of money. And you might wonder, how could they afford to lose that much money? Well, I say, how could they not afford to do that? How could they not? I mean, these are things which had kept them in bondage spiritually to superstition and demonic practices. And now they see the very real presence of evil in the things that they used to do, and they want them out of their lives completely. They want them to be gone, and they don't want other people to be led astray by them either. They said, these things need to be destroyed. I'll tell you, real repentance is always accompanied by action. See, it's one thing to say, I'm sorry, I'm not going to do it anymore. But see, an action is accompanying it. That's the sign of real repentance. And those actions often include getting rid of any vestiges of the former way of life that you're repenting of. It might be books. It might be computer files. It might be substances. It might be phone numbers. See, anything that might tempt you later on to come back to those things which God has set you free from, brought you out of. The Ephesians were wise in this regard. They destroyed these things completely so that neither they nor anyone else would ever use them again. And no one ordered them to do this. This wasn't like a church-sanctioned book burning. This was people voluntarily coming forward and saying, these things have been a disaster in my life, and I want to be rid of them, and I don't want anybody else's life to be ruined by them either. I want to be done with them. See, a great revival was taking place there in Ephesus. God was doing a great work of setting people free and giving them new life. And that's pretty great, but that's not the end of the story. See, not only was there a revival, but there was also opposition. And notice what happened as a result. We read this next section, and this brings us to our third point. Why so angry? Verse 23. About that time there arose no little disturbance concerning the way. For a man named Demetrius, a silversmith who made silver shrines of Artemis, brought no little business to the craftsmen. These he gathered together with the workmen in similar trades, and he said, men, you know that from this business we have our wealth. And you see and hear that not only in Ephesus, but in almost all of Asia, this Paul has persuaded and turned away a great many people, saying that gods made with hands are not gods. And there is danger Not only that this trade of ours may come into disrepute, but also that the temple of the great goddess Artemis may be counted as nothing, and that she may be disposed or deposed of her magnificence, she whom all of Asia and the world worship. And when they heard this, they were enraged and were crying out, "Great is Artemis of the Ephesians!" So the city was filled with confusion, and they rushed together into the theater, dragging with them Gaius and Aristarchus, Macedonians, who were Paul's companions in travel. But when Paul wished to go in among the crowd, the disciples would not let him. And even some of the Asiarchs, these are political leaders in the area, who were friends of his, Paul's, they sent to him, and they were urging him not to venture into the theater. Now some cried out one thing, some another, for the assembly was in confusion, and most of them did not know why they had come together. Some of the crowd prompted Alexander, whom the Jews had put forward, and Alexander, motioning with his hand, wanted to make a defense to the crowd. But when they recognized that he was a Jew, for about 2 hours they cried out with one voice, "Great is Artemis of the Ephesians!" So the fact that many people in Ephesus were turning to Jesus, this had a profound impact on the local economy. And that led to a riot started by a silversmith named Demetrius. Demetrius was a maker of little idols that people would buy and they would take home to be part of their personal shrines. And there was a whole economy in Ephesus built around the worship of Artemis. But now the livelihood of these artisans is being threatened because so many people in Ephesus are renouncing paganism and putting their faith in Jesus. And here's Paul, and he's preaching that gods made with human hands are no gods at all. And so less and less people are coming to visit the temple, which means less and less money for the artisans who are selling idols and shrines. But see, it wasn't just a financial thing. Many of the people in Ephesus were upset because Christianity represented a threat to their way of life, a threat particularly to their idols. And this mob comes together in the very theater that that the archaeologists discovered there in Ephesus, seats 25,000 people, because they felt that their God was being threatened. Their idol that they worshipped as God was being threatened, and that is what made them react so extremely, you know, they're angry, they're shouting, they're ready to kill somebody.
0: 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We look forward to meeting you. And now, back to today's message.
1: Now, this is an interesting thing that Paul writes to the Colossians. In Colossians chapter 3, verse 5, he says this very interesting thing. Check it out. He says, "Put to death covetousness within you, because it is idolatry." Now think about this. Who's he writing this to? He's saying, this is idolatry. Covetousness is idolatry. Who's he writing it to? He's writing it to the Colossian Christians. These are not people who go to pagan temples. These are not people who bow down to idols anymore. They've come out of that. They've renounced that. But yet Paul tells them that covetousness in their hearts is a form of idolatry. And what does that tell us? It tells us something very profound and important, and that's this. Paul's telling them that idolatry is not just bowing down to a statue. Idolatry is not just worshiping a pagan god or goddess. Even covetousness in your heart, which is an unseen thing, it's not an action that you do, it's a feeling inside your heart. That is a form of idolatry. So therefore, what is idolatry? Idolatry is worshiping something, anything else besides God, putting something or anything in the place of God, the place in your life and in your heart, which is only reserved for God. That's idolatry. An idol is anything that you look to give you the things which only God can give you. So you may believe in God, you may affirm Christian doctrine, you may come to church regularly, you may read the Bible at home, but functionally in your life, whatever it is that you look to be the source of your identity, your hope, and meaning in life. Functionally, that is your God. See, idolatry is when we take good things and we make them ultimate things. See, idolatry isn't usually regarding bad things. Idolatry is usually regarding good things that we take and we make them the ultimate thing in our hearts and in our lives. The thing that you hope in. The thing that you live for. The thing that is functionally your savior. You look to it for salvation. You say the language of idolatry so that you can recognize it in yourself is when you say, if I only had that, if I only had that, then everything would be right. Then I would be okay. If only I had that, then my life would have value and purpose and meaning. Then I'd be happy if I had that. On the other hand, it goes the same way, the other way. If I ever lose that thing that I have, then I will be truly lost and there will be no purpose to live. There will be no reason to go on. When you go back in history and you look at the book of Acts, here's what we see, and not just the book of Acts, throughout the Old Testament as well. You see that in these pagan cultures, they had a god and goddess on every corner. They had a god for everything, right? They had a god that represented different things. Everything had a god behind it that they worshiped, that they looked to and hoped in and lived for, which gave them identity, hope, and meaning. There was a god for everything. There was a god of war. There was a god of prosperity. There was a god of fertility. There was a god of romantic love. There was a god of power and a god of control, a god of work and a god of recreation. There was a god of agriculture and there was a god of finances. There was a god of arts and a god of music. And you say, wow, those are some very superstitious people. No, don't you see? Don't you see that they understood something which many people in our day fail to understand? They were overt about something which we are covert about. They acknowledge something which we do without even recognizing it. That any relationship, any activity, any pursuit in this world can be something that we worship and therefore treat as our God. Looking to that thing to give us what only God can give us. Identity, hope, meaning, purpose, and salvation. See, there are some things that are easy litmus tests, by the way. There are some litmus tests to help reveal what those things are in our lives that we functionally worship, the idols in our lives. One of the litmus tests is this, by considering what it is that you are willing to sacrifice for. I read something this week and it said that New York, the God of New York City is money. And the reason you know that is because every year, hundreds of thousands of children are sacrificed on the altar of success and money in New York City, right? In other words, these people are sacrificing the best interest of their children for something they want more. Do you see what I'm saying? That's when you know that something has become your master. When everything else, even good things, have to be ditched, have to be set aside because I've got to get that. Because if I had that, then nothing else would matter. Then I would be okay. Then I would have everything that my heart desires, everything that I'm looking for. Then I would have hope and I would have identity and I would have meaning in life. See, another test though that helps reveal what the idols are in our hearts is this, your uncontrolled emotions. Timothy Keller, in his book on this subject, which is called Counterfeit Gods, it's an excellent book. It's like a small book with big letters. I would recommend that you read it. But in his book on this subject, he says this, he says, pull up your uncontrolled emotions by the roots and you'll find your idols clinging to them. So where do you find your most uncontrolled emotions surfacing in your life? When do you get irrationally, unexplainably upset about something? You shouldn't get that upset over that thing. Like, what are the things that cause you to overreact? Pull up your uncontrolled emotions by the roots and you'll find your idols clinging to them. Whatever your idol is, when it's threatened, when you're afraid that you might lose it, which is what happened here in Acts chapter 19, isn't it? They were afraid that they were going to lose this. Then you go on the defensive. Then you're ready to fight because you want to protect your idol. Because if you lose that thing, you can't afford to lose that thing. You'll lose the thing which you're looking for, looking to give you meaning in life, your hope, your identity, your salvation. You can't afford to lose that thing because it has become the ultimate thing in your life. And so you're willing to fight to defend it. You're willing to fight. You get defensive like these people. You shout, great is my Artemis. Great is my idol. Stop threatening it. Back off. See, the reason these people were so upset is because their idol was being threatened. Because here's Paul, and he's proclaiming, gods made with your own hands are not gods at all. They have no power to give you the things which you're looking to them to give you. These things that you're looking to the idols to give you, they can only be found in the one true God through Jesus Christ. In other words, you're looking for good things, but you're looking for them in the wrong places. Ultimately, you will be disappointed unless you forsake the empty idols and you turn to the living God and you put your eyes and your hope fully upon Jesus Christ, who alone is the source of all the things which you seek for those idols to give you. See, it's worth asking yourself, what are the idols in my heart? What are the things which I have been looking to find the things which can only be found in God through Christ, because that's the only place they can be found. So, see, these are usually good things. They're things, though, that are good, but we turn them into ultimate things, and we look to them for functional salvation. Oftentimes, you know, money, career, recognition, family, romance, morality, beauty, skill. Every one of those are good things, but they're things which commonly become idols in people's lives, things that they look to, that they hope in, that they find their identity from. Think about Artemis. What does she represent? Artemis represented prosperity. That's what people were worshiping when they worshiped Artemis. They're worshiping, they're looking for prosperity. And man, did they ever worship her. And do you think that Artemis is still worshiped today? Absolutely. I mean, do people today worship prosperity? Do they make pursuing prosperity the ultimate thing in their life, the source of their identity and meaning, their hope in life, which they look to as a functional savior? Absolutely. And when that was threatened in our story, chaos erupted. People got angry. They shouted. They were ready to kill somebody. They lost their minds. They chanted for 2 hours straight, "Great is Artemis of the Ephesians." And here's the irony of the story. It's found in the final verses, verse 36 through 40. Well, here's what happens. The city clerk comes into the theater and says to these people, "Guys, take a second and think about this. You're saying that the Christians are causing chaos in the city. You guys are causing chaos in the city." He says, "You say that the Christians are disrupting the social order of Ephesus. You guys, look at what you're doing. This is a riot. You guys are causing social disorder in Ephesus. Look at yourselves. You're overreacting. They haven't even really done anything. If you have a case, take it to the proconsuls. Take it to court. But if not, chill out and go home." But the thing that they did, see, when their idol was threatened, is the same thing that all of us do when our idols are threatened. Again, pull up your uncontrolled emotions by the roots, and you will find your idols clinging to them. The things that you're looking to, things that you're hoping in, for things which can only be found in God through Christ. Hope, security, identity, salvation, redemption, value, meaning, purpose. There are two things in closing that about idolatry that we need to learn from this section. First of all, idolatry is incredibly pervasive. Idolatry is incredibly pervasive. All of us, every one of us, struggles with this. And here's the other thing, though. The idolatry is absolutely empty. Gods of your own creation are no gods at all. They have no power to give you the things that you hope that they will give you. They will only leave you always empty and disappointed. And the gospel is the answer to all the deepest longings of your heart. Do you realize that Jesus Christ is the one whom your heart has always been longing for and seeking after? In him is found the satisfaction that your heart desires. Nothing can take his place. So I encourage you today, turn from empty idols and turn to Jesus, your creator, your sustainer, the only savior, the one who came to take your sins upon himself that you might have life and salvation now and forever. Oh, Jesus, we thank you for the great hope of the gospel. Lord, and we confess that we're not that much different than the Ephesians, Lord, that we too look to other things to find that which can only be found in you. Lord, thank you for the hope of the gospel, though. Thank you that everything that we do desire in our heart of hearts, Lord, it is ours in you through Jesus Christ because of what he did for us on the cross. Lord, we thank you for your great love for us. We thank you for what you did for us on the cross, or that you gave everything for us. Lord, may we in turn now, in response to that, may we give everything to you. But I pray for anybody here, Lord, who is on the fence, who hasn't yet decided where they stand. They haven't put down their yes in following you. Lord, I pray that for them, Jesus, they wouldn't know Jesus only as the Jesus I hear about at church, the Jesus my parents believe in, Jesus my spouse believe in, but Lord, it would be today the Jesus that they believe in, the Jesus whom they follow. Would you do that work in all of us? We pray in Jesus' name. Amen.
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0: It's going to turn America around.
1: The future of America, the future of the United States, the future of our homes and communities is going to be built right here in Middletown, Ohio.
0: Well, Wall Street has been a winning session so far for investors today. The Dow is way up 474 points at this hour. The Nasdaq up by 64 about an hour from the close. 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
2: Denver weather.
3: Your Denver area forecast this afternoon going to be a hot one with generally sunny skies, highs in the middle and upper 90s. Rockies are back in town this weekend to take on the Cleveland Guardians. Might have a couple brief showers early, otherwise partly cloudy. Lows tonight in the mid-60s. Weekend temps still in the lower to mid-90s. We will run a better chance for showers and thunderstorms through Saturday evening with some stronger wind gusts, then a little more sunshine with storms becoming more isolated early next week. I'm meteorologist Don Watzel.
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2: I sometimes have the horrible responsibility to, because I oversee the regional area of Calvary Chapel in Colorado, Wyoming, North, South Dakota, and Utah, that all of a sudden some accusations of the pastor might come my way. I have to look at it and kind of go, okay, is this a false report? Is there more than one? Are the people just disgruntled problem people that are bringing this accusation against them? You know, all those kind of things kind of come my way from time to time, and it is horrible. I can't be judge and jury. I can't fly out there. I can't interview everybody. Okay? And so I'm always asking God, Lord, give me some more information. Right now, I there's no smoking gun. He said this. Well, he said this. She said that. Well, he said, and they're not credible because of this. Like, Lord, I need wisdom. And wisdom usually comes in time. Those who have accusations want something to happen right now. But because there is no something concrete, I'm not going to go in that direction. And so I wait. And I talked to that pastor. And I said, okay, here's some things that I'm hearing. You're saying it's not true. Okay. Let's just move forward in loving the people and everything else. But if something else comes my way, in the next few months, next few years or something like, well, there's only one common denominator, you. I'm giving you a heads up right now. And then to have to implement that. I mean, there's nothing I can do. You know, they can continue to still be a pastor. I have no authority. I have no crown. I have no scepter. I've asked for those things. But Calvary Chapel has said no. Okay. The only thing I can do is take them off the list. That's all I can do. That's all I can do. And I've had to do that. And it's the worst. I hate it. Still battling someone because of it. And it's like, wow. But I've gotten more witnesses. And then as I've talked to them, they're credible. They're loving. They're now in another fellowship. They have other people, other pastors will give them the thumbs up and say, no, this is a righteous person. If they're saying this happened, then it probably happened. Okay. It's a very, very tough thing to do. But you don't quickly, hey, so

Someone called and said, this pastor's saying this, doing this. Well, I'll give him a call right now. You're out. Not doing that. What's going on? Okay, this is what the situation. Oh, okay, that's completely different than that one person who called me to say so-and-so is not a good pastor, you know. So it's kind of like two or three witnesses. They have to be credible witnesses. Probably need more than that for what God has called me to do. And so I need to see something over time. And during that time, yeah, people sometimes get hurt. Can't do anything about that. But God is good, and he'll take care of that. You shall not follow a crowd to do evil. Okay, look at this protest. Peaceful. Awesome. Look at this protest. Not peaceful. Graffiti, throwing firebombs, all this stuff, lighting things on fire, everything else. Huh, I wonder if they're on the right side of the issue. They're not. They're evil. Every mob is Satan in the midst of them. Every mob. Because a mob does violence. Mob does violence. And you shouldn't be a part of that. Nor shall you testify in a dispute so as to turn aside after many to pervert justice. Yeah, don't do that. We are not to be a false witness because of our agenda. You shall not show partiality to the poor man in his dispute. Meaning your financial condition should have nothing to do with the outcome of the decision. Doesn't matter if you're poor or wealthy. The decision is based on right and wrong and what God's word says. Period. And so then he goes on and says, if you meet your enemy's ox or his donkey going astray, you shall surely bring it back to him again. You see a donkey of one who hates you lying under its burden and you would refrain from helping it. You shall surely help him with it. Now, this is getting into the fact that, okay, we're supposed to be doing good to people. We're supposed to be praying for people. But in your heart, you're kind of going, oh, man, there's my neighbor's donkey about to go off his property. And I don't like my neighbor. He's a pain in the butt and everything else. But there his donkey is going off this way, probably going to cause damage into his neighbor's field. Or there's his donkey and he fell into a pit. And inside you're kind of going, good. Because now he's going to be worried. He's not going to know where the donkey is. You know where it is. It's in a pit. He might not see it for a long time. He's going to be worried for a long time. You're thinking, good. And yet God is saying, no, it's the heart again. Remember who you're supposed to be. So even if he's your enemy, you need to go and get his donkey and bring it back to him. Get the donkey, bring it back to him. Proverbs 24:17 says, do not rejoice when your enemy falls, and do not let your heart be glad when he stumbles. It's interesting because it takes it to a different level. And you're killing that person with kindness, which is exactly what God wants you to do. Here's the thing, is that when you do the right thing, you might be mad at him, you might not see eye to eye on some things. However, you're to put those things aside in order to do what you would hope somebody would do for you. The second understanding kind of here is that when you see your adversary actually struggling with his beast of burden, he's falling in a pit or something like that, and you go over and lend a helping hand, you're doing exactly what Jesus says in Matthew 5:43. He says, you have heard that it was says you love your neighbor and hate your enemy. Nowhere in God's word is that ever written. So where are they learning that from? The Pharisees are interpreting the word of God that way. So Jesus comes along and said, but I say to you, who has authority, he is the word of God, love your enemies, bless those who curse you, do good to those who hate you. Pray for those who spitefully use you and persecute you. So he goes on to say, hey, I want you to actually bless those who actually curse you. I actually want you to do good to those who actually hate you. And I want you to pray for those who spitefully use you and persecute you. Now, I would submit to you that those things are very, very difficult to do. And I would turn them around a little bit and just say, hey, I'm not expecting you today to go and do something good for this person that has persecuted and done this, that, and the other thing, okay? If you can't, do it. If you can't, I appeal to you for this one. At least pray for them. What's going to happen when you pray for someone,
that you don't like, if you keep praying for them, that dislike ends up going away over time. You know why? Because you can't outgive God. And as you're praying for someone, you know who changes? You. You change. And God begins to reveal something. You know, the reason why they act this way towards you is because they're not really close to me, or they don't know me at all. And so then you begin to feel sorry for them. And then you begin to have empathy for them. And so now you actually are praying for them, as opposed to, okay, Lord, Joe over here, just, you know, bless him. All right, let me go on. But you keep doing that, and then things get revealed to you, and then you actually do start to pray with a sincere heart, where you go, I do pray for blessing upon them. You know. And so you're the one that changes. And that's part of being Christ-like. Because Jesus always reached out to those, even those who were persecuting him. He was always doing that. Verse 6 says, you shall not pervert the judgment of your poor in his dispute. Keep yourself far from a false matter. Do not kill the innocent and the righteous, for I will not justify the wicked. And you shall take no bribe, for a bribe blinds the discerning and perverts the words of the righteous. So again, don't let any of those things sway you. Don't be a part of evil. Don't try and bribe anyone. So the verdict goes your way. Don't do those kind of things. In Deuteronomy 10:17, for the Lord your God is a God of gods, Lord of lords, a great God, mighty and awesome, who shows no partiality nor takes a bribe. So neither should you. Verse 9. Also, you shall not oppress a stranger, for you know the heart of a stranger, because you are strangers in the land of Egypt. We began in chapter 22, verse 21 with this. And again, he brings this up again, because he's dealing with the heart here. You're to be like the Lord, and the Lord was so gracious to you, you need to be gracious to others. Don't forget that. Don't oppress a stranger. You know what it's like. You know the heart of a stranger, because you were a stranger in the land once. So now God is going to talk about a Sabbath of years and a Sabbath of days. And so he says in verse 10, 6 years you shall sow your land and gather in its produce. And the seventh year shall let it rest and lie fallow, that the poor of your people may eat what they leave, the beasts of the field may eat. In like manner you shall do with your vineyard and your olive grove. So God is going to bless so much in the 6 years that you're sowing and reaping and all that stuff. In the sixth year, he's really going to bless. So in the seventh year, you don't even have to sow the land. You can just rest for a whole year. How cool is that? Why wouldn't you do that? Greed and lack of trust. Not going to trust God for that. But look what he did for you last year in the sixth year, how he doubled it. No. If anything, I see this as a year I could really get ahead then. Wow. Not going to trust God. And, you know, and it's greed. It's greed is what it is. For 490 years, they never did that. They never did that. I want you to go over here. Well, it's up here on the slide. 2 Chronicles 36:20. It says, and those who escaped from the sword, he carried away to Babylon, Judah being taken into captivity, where they became servants to him and his sons until the rule of the kingdom of Persia, to fulfill the word of the Lord by the mouth of Jeremiah, until the land had enjoyed her Sabbaths. As long as she lay desolate, she kept Sabbath to fulfill 70 years. Why did they owe 70 years? Why 70 years? Why are you punishing them for 70 years? Why not 40 years? That's the number of judgment. Why 70 years? Why not 100 years? Why 70 years? Because God decided to punish them in an area that they showed no trust with God from the very get-go of going in the land of Canaan. They never once let the land lay fallow for 490 years. Thus, they owe 70 years every seventh year. If they owe 70 years, well, 7 times 70 is 490. Put a pin in that.
Verse 12, Exodus 23, 6 days you shall do your work, on the seventh day you shall rest, that your ox and your donkey may rest, and the son of your female servant, and the stranger may be refreshed. Like the Sabbath year, the Sabbath day of rest was also to bless the poor and the beast of burden and your servants and everyone else. There was a day of rest that you were supposed to take in order to worship God, to be grateful for those 6 days of productive work, and now you're going to give glory and worship and rest in the Lord in His presence of what an awesome God that He is. Verse 13, and in all that I've said to you, be circumspect, be careful, and make no mention of the name of other gods, nor let it be heard from your mouth. How horrible would that be, that on the day that you're supposed to worship and reflect on God's goodness, you're thinking of other gods. Wow, that's awful. Awful. Now we're going to stop there. Sort of. So, next week, I'm telling you. Next 2 weeks. This is a two-parter, okay? But in the next 2 weeks, we're going to be going over the spring feasts. 3 times a year, you should keep a feast to me in the year. And as we go over to those feasts, every single one of those feasts points to the person of Jesus Christ. And we're going to see what prophetic feast that we're in right now. And we're going to be able to see the other prophetic feasts, what's on the prophetic timeline that is going to come. It's going to, if you haven't been through a study like this before, it's going to blow your mind. Okay, it's going to blow your mind. Next 2 weeks are going to be amazing. But a few weeks ago, I came across something that I'm going, oh, this is wonderful. I've never quite seen it this way before and this, that. And I'm thinking, when am I going to be able to use it? And it was going through this week that as I read in 2 Chronicles about the 70 years and being 490 years that they were disobedient, that I'm going, oh, it's right there. Have you ever wondered why Jesus said to Peter when asked how often you forgive? Matthew 18:22, Jesus said to him, I do not say to you up to 7 times, but up to 70 times 7. When Peter asked, how many times should I forgive? Peter, in his day, the rabbis used to tell, well, you have to forgive 3 times, because in the book of Amos, we see God forgive his enemies 3 times, and then he judged. So they said, you can forgive 3 times, and then you can judge that person or whatever. And so I think Peter's thinking he's being very, humble and being very accommodating, willing to forgive someone up to 7 times. And then Jesus drops this bombshell. I do not say to you up to 7 times, but 70 times 7. You mathematicians out there, what's that number? 490. Oh, and by the way, feel free to look up any commentary. The majority of them will tell you that Jesus is just giving a number to show how ridiculous it is to count. So he gave a large number because no way anybody's ever going to remember 489 times that someone sinned against you, and then the 490th, you're going, and then you can judge them. I don't believe that. I've taught that because it was never brought to my attention what that could possibly mean. And there are other people that go off on that number, and I just go, I don't know about that, you know. So it's Jesus that attaches the number 490 to forgiveness. I find it interesting that as they're taken into captivity for 70 years, it's because for 490 years, God actually forgave them every year for not letting the land lay fallow. Interesting. Just kind of remarkable. It's also interesting that Jesus not only attaches the number 490 to forgiveness, but Jesus also attaches bread to forgiveness. What? When he says, I want you to pray like this, he says, give us this day our daily bread. What follows the very next verse? Forgive us our debts as we forgive our debtors. At the Lord's Supper, Jesus broke the unleavened bread. Again, speaking of the bread of himself, and he says, take, eat, this is my body which is broken for you. Interesting. It's also significant because in John 6:35, Jesus said to them, I am the bread of life.
Okay, so he attaches 490 to forgiveness. He attaches bread to forgiveness. He attaches the bread as speaking of himself. Where was Jesus born? Come on, you can say it. Where was he born? Bethlehem. Matthew 2:1. Now, after Jesus was born in Bethlehem of Judea in the days of Herod the king, Bethlehem is the Hebrew word Beit Lechem. Look at that. House of bread. You know, it's interesting that in the Hebrew is alphanumeric, meaning each letter has a numerical value. Check this out. So Aleph has value of 1, Lamed has a value of 30, and so you can go down and look at all the different 22 letters in the Hebrew alphabet. They all have a value attached to them. Always have. Always have. When you look up Beit Lechem, Bethlehem, where he is born, house of bread, it has a numeric value of 490. What? Okay. Beit, right there, 2. Okay. Yod, right there, 10. Mem, 400. Okay. Lamed, you have right there, is 30. And then you have Chet, 8. And then Mem, again, 40, is 490. 490. You know, Jesus is the perfect sacrifice. He is the completed sacrifice. The word perfect is tamim. Also has a value of 490. What? Okay. So you have Tav here as 400. And so again, Mem is 40. Yod is there again. And then Mem again is 40. So 490. 490. Why is this significant? I believe it's significant because Jesus is the bread of life, born in Beit Lechem, 490. He's the perfect sacrifice, 490. Jesus attaches forgiveness to 490. He attaches forgiveness to bread. When he's speaking to Peter, should I forgive up to 7 times? I did not say to you up to 7 times, but up to 70 times 7, 490. Why is he attaching 490 to forgiveness? Why did he pick that number? Because he is the bread of life, born in the house of bread, Bethlehem 490, to bring forgiveness, which is connected to 490 here with Peter's question on forgiveness. And here's the thing, tamim, which is perfect, 490, you can't be perfect or complete unless you receive the forgiveness in Jesus. And as forgiven people, we need to forgive others. And because Jesus is the bread of life, not forgiving others as you have been forgiven, not forgiving, 490, by not forgiving, which is like withholding bread from someone who wants bread. This whole message is be like God, okay? Merciful, loving, compassionate, gracious. Treat the stranger like yourself. You've received the bread of life. You've received forgiveness of your sin. Offer that to other people, the bread of life, Jesus Christ. By not offering that, it's like having bread and saying no to someone who needs bread and you saying, no, go starve yourself. Go die. We can't be that. We can't. We've been forgiven. You know, at the end of that prayer, Jesus says, oh, and by the way, if you cannot forgive others, I can't forgive you. You're going to eat the bread and not give it to anybody else? You're going to be forgiven so much and you're not going to forgive anybody else? You're going to hold on to a grudge, really? I don't like the way they did this. So I'm going to hold on to this grudge. That family did this. They said the worst things to me and my spouse and, oh, I'm never going to. Really? You've been forgiven so much, how can you not forgive others? Dave, if I forgive 7 times, 70 times 7. How am I supposed to tally that? You're not, for 1. It speaks of Jesus for 2.
Him being the bread of life, the perfect sacrifice for three, and he's the one that attaches it to forgiveness. We have to forgive. And you have to love your neighbor. And you have to love your enemy. And you have to pray for others. Amen? I got that from a Messianic rabbi by name of Jason Sobel. And so I checked it out. I mean, he would say all this stuff, and I said, hold on there, Mr. Smarty Pants. And so I looked it up, and I went to the thing, and I added the values up, and I go, oh my goodness!

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Until our next time together, we encourage you to always be abiding in the Word of God.

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5: Shalom, beloved. 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Thus you are to be holy to me, for I, the Lord, am holy, and I have set you apart from the peoples to be mine. Being holy, it's not just about being different, although it includes being different and separate. But being holy is also about being fully devoted to the Lord. The Lord said, I have set you apart from the peoples, get this now, to be mine. The question we want to ask ourselves is, are we fully giving ourselves to the Lord to be His? I hope we are, beloved, because that's the way that we love God.
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10: With SRN News, I'm Bob Agnew in Washington. Vice President J.D. Vance on the road this afternoon at his old stomping grounds that he wrote about in his famous book, Hillbilly Elegy. And he spoke once again about his hardworking grandfather who worked at the Cleveland Cliffs Middletown Works Facility. Vance said it's people like that and factories like that that will make America great again economically. The president reportedly still deciding who he wants to replace as White House press secretary. She'll be leaving that position in 10 days to spend more time with her young family. The U.S. and South Korea have now wrapped up their annual military drill 6 days ahead of schedule. That follows orders from President Trump, who told them to speed it up this year. He does not want to annoy the North Korean dictator Kim Jong-un because he says they have a fairly good relationship and that the North has not been provoking the United States. On Wall Street, the Dow Jones Industrial Average right now up by about 545 points. This is SRN News.
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11: Your Denver area forecast this afternoon, going to be a hot one with generally sunny skies, highs in the middle and upper 90s. Rockies are back in town this weekend to take on the Cleveland Guardians. Might have a couple brief showers early, otherwise partly cloudy. Lows tonight in the mid-60s. Weekend temps still in the lower to mid-90s. We will run a better chance for showers and thunderstorms through Saturday evening with some stronger wind gusts, then a little more sunshine with storms becoming more isolated early next week. I'm Meteor Meteorologist Don Watzel.
12: Current temperature
13: 96 degrees.
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0: Lord, if you teach me and if you teach through me to others something through this, teach us the value of grace. Teach us about grace. Show me again that it is always appropriate, always needed. You need it. I need it.
1: What do you say to someone whose world has completely fallen apart? When a friend loses everything, how do we find the words to soften the despair? Well, the answer begins and ends with one word, grace. Today on Insight for Living, Chuck Swindoll identifies one of the most painfully honest questions in all of Scripture. Why do we find it so easy to talk about grace, yet so hard to actually show it? If you've ever been kicked when you were down, or been the one doing the kicking, today's grace-filled message is for you.
0: It's funny how you sometimes get a song on your mind. It happened to me last Thursday afternoon and on into Friday morning. I was sitting in my study and I kept going over this old spiritual that used to be sung in a choir years ago in the Deep South. Everybody's talking about heaven ain't going there, heaven. Remember that? Heaven. Go ahead. Everybody's talking about heaven ain't going there, heaven. Heaven. Now, you know, it's an amazing song. Not that the words are that significant. It's just everybody smiles when they sing it, and they're saying they ain't going to heaven. And I thought that's a lot like grace. Everybody's talking about grace, ain't going there either. Everybody's talking about grace. We wouldn't know it if we met it face on. Most people aren't even ready for it when it's presented to them. Not long ago, a student from a college in Missouri, true story, wrote this. I left work early so I could have some uninterrupted time studying right before the final in my class. When I got to class, everybody was doing their last minute studying. The teacher came in and said he would review with us for just a little bit before the test. We went through the review, most of it right from the study guide, but there were some things he was reviewing that I had never heard of. When questioned about it, he said that they were in the book, and we were responsible for everything that was in the book. We really couldn't argue with that. Finally, it was time to take the test. Our prof instructed, leave them face down on the desk until everyone has one, and then I'll tell you when to start. When we turned them over, every answer on the test was already filled in. The bottom of the last page said the following. This is the end of the final exam. All the answers on your test are correct. You will receive an A on the final exam. The reason you passed the test is because the creator of the test took it for you. All the work you did in preparation for this test did not help you get an A. You have just experienced grace. He then went around the room and asked each student individually questions like, what is your grade? And do you deserve the grade that you are receiving? And how much did all your studying for the exam help you achieve this final grade? Now, I'm not a crier, writes this student. I'm not a crier by any stretch of the imagination, but I had to fight back tears when answering those questions and thinking about how the Creator had passed the test for me. Discussion afterwards went like this. I have tried to teach you all semester that you are a recipient of grace. I've tried to communicate to you that you need to demonstrate this gift as you work with young people. Don't hammer them. They are not the enemy. Help them, for they will carry on your ministry if it is full of grace. Thinking about how some of us had probably studied hours and some just a few minutes, but had all received the same grade, he pointed to a story Jesus told in Matthew 20. The owner of a vineyard hired people to work in his field and agreed to pay them a certain amount of money. Several different times during the day, he hired more workers. When it was time to pay them, they all received the same amount. When the ones who had been hired first in the morning began complaining, the boss said, "Should you be angry because I am kind?" The teacher said he had never done this kind of final before and probably would never do it again. But because of the content of many of our class discussions, he felt like we needed to experience grace. Why didn't I have a teacher like that when I was taking those final exams? Why didn't you? Oh, everybody's talking about grace. We ain't going there. Not on your life. Oh, we love it coming from God, but just don't expect it from fallen folks like us. Too bad. Of all the things Job had to endure, the final insult was enduring the graceless presence of alleged friends. Stop and do a quick review when the bottom dropped out of his life. He lost his property and dwellings and a way to make a living because all of his servants were killed. And then he lost all 10 of his children, all now grown, which he no doubt buried with his own hands, he and his wife. And then he lost his health. And running, itching sores, oozing with pus, covered his body from his hair to his toenails. So miserable was this man, he could not rest during the day or sleep at night, not for very long. And he wound up living at the city dump, a place called the Ash Heap, where dung was finally deposited and burned. And there he lost his hope. A small handful of men left their homes with the intent to bring him comfort and sympathy. Check Job 2:11. That's why they left to come to Job. They were friends. About his age, maybe a little older, maybe one or two younger, but his contemporaries came, leaving home and going to the trouble of traveling to the city dump of Uz, the town where Job lived. And they sat in silence, staring at him, trying to believe it was the same man that they had seen in their previous reunion, because now he was swollen and dirty and broken, and his head was shaved. And then, their worst mistake of all, they started to talk to him. And they unloaded the truck. They judged him. They shamed him. They blamed him. One cruel statement after another, with graceless, blunt words. They humiliated him. And the book includes it all. I'm simple enough to think that Job probably kept a journal, or his wife did. Who could have remembered such philosophical meanderings as filled the poetical part of the book? And these men spoke to him in cycles, you remember? The first round of insults came from Eliphaz and then Bildad and then Zophar, strange names, real men. But all three of them spoke, and Job answered, and that finished that first cycle. That was done. And wouldn't you know it, a second cycle began. In the second cycle, which starts in chapter 15, Eliphaz takes off the gloves. It's time to really get down to business, Job. And there is not even a hint of grace. Not a hint. Eliphaz speaks the second time. Actually, he throws his fist. They're called words. In chapter 15, he delivers a series of rebukes. These are graceless words for a grieving man. In case you wonder what they sound like, they begin with pride, verse 2. Should a wise man answer with windy knowledge and fill himself with the east wind? The word himself is really in the Hebrew belly. Should he fill his belly with east wind? There's pride in verse 2, followed by insult. Should he argue with useless talk or with words which are not profitable? Indeed, you do away with reverence. You hinder meditation before God. Then there's guilt. For your guilt teaches your mouth, and you choose the language of the crafty, you deceiver, you. Your own mouth condemns you. So there's condemnation. Not I. I'm not the one condemning. Just listen to what you're saying, Job. Your own lips testify against you. And then in 7, 8, and 9, there is exaggeration and sarcasm where one humiliating question after another is later asked. Verse 7, were you the first man to be born? In other words, you think you have a monopoly on truth and wisdom, Job? Were you brought forth before the hills? Do you hear the secret counsel of God? Has he somehow brought you into a corner and whispered to you his insights? You think you've got a corner on inspired information, Job? Can you imagine a man with the gall to stand before a man literally shrinking in pain and unloading such a verbal truck on him, one after another? You say, maybe, yeah, I can imagine it happened to me. It maybe did. Or, truth be told, in a vulnerable moment of admission, you may have done this with one of your own kids. Or with someone who you felt had it coming. They just had it coming. Well, Job didn't. Verse 9, what do you know that we don't know? What do you understand that we don't? Verse 11, are the consolations of God too small for you, even the word spoken gently with you? He saw himself and his friends as speaking gently. Gently. Referring to God, behold, he puts no trust in his, quote, holy ones. And the heavens are not pure in his sight. How much less one who is detestable and corrupt, man who drinks iniquity like water. Well, those are sharp teeth, aren't they? Having rebuked him, he follows it with reminders of the fate of the wicked, 17 to 35. Job, because you're wicked, you writhe in pain, verse 20. So there's pain all your days. You're getting what you deserve, Job. Numbered are the years stored up for the ruthless. Verse 21, after constant misery, there's terror. Sounds of terror are in his ears. While at peace, the destroyer comes upon him. He does not believe that he will return from darkness, and he is destined for the sword. So there's terror and loss and torment. And then there's fear, verse 23. He wanders about for food, saying, where is it? He knows that a day of darkness is at hand. And finally, distress and anguish terrify him. There's this overpowering distress and anguish. Why? Eliphaz, just tell Job why. All right, verse 25. Because he, that's Job, you have stretched out your hand against God. You conduct yourself arrogantly against the Almighty. That's why. And Eliphaz backs away and stares at him with that glare. You are getting exactly what you deserve. You are getting exactly what you deserve. The style of communication is not that unusual to those who lack grace. May not be this brutal, may not be this sharp, but have you noticed when you deal with people who deal back with you lacking grace, when you're down, they kick you. When you're struggling, they add to your pain. When you're confused, they blame and shame, and when you're drowning, they hold you under. Other than that, they're pretty good friends. And you know what makes it just bitterly cruel? The man is in such grief. Cynthia's and my longtime friend, Dr. Lucy Mabry Foster, died last Monday. Lucy had already, and she and her family had been through an enormous amount. Lucy had earlier been married to Trevor, got his training at Mayo's, and became one of the fine ear, nose, and throat surgeons in the Dallas area. He was one of the four who had traveled to the Focus on the Family retreat in Montana and was flying back. The plane crashed, and four fine men of God died in that crash. The Mabry's son, the older son, Dan, had been on his honeymoon one day. So Dan returned home and was in some of those flights looking for the hope of his father's life, only to finally, ultimately face the fact his dad had perished. The city of Dallas mourned. It made the headlines, and some of you were at the funeral. As we who loved one or more of those men reeled in disbelief, Lucy determined that she would not give up. Her family surrounded her with love and affection. Three almost grown, some grown children put their arms around Lucy and she around them, and she, for 10 years, finished her education, earned her PhD, and became the first woman teacher at Dallas Seminary. Wonderful story of determination through her grief. Wonderfully, the Lord brought to her a man named C.L. Foster from South Texas. C.L. and Lucy fell in love, and 5 years ago, almost to the date of her death recently, 5 years ago, they married. And along with some of you, Cynthia and I were in the audience the day that they married. It was like charming. This is so great of God to do this. Monday morning, Lucy breathed her last in the arms of her beloved husband, C.L., in a vehicle racing to the hospital in hopes of saving her life. We buried her on a Thursday. It was my privilege to sit for more than 2 hours and to talk with the family who had already been through the shock of the losing of their dad, and now these three having to deal with the loss of their mother. And C.L., who had lost his first wife in tragic circumstances in a car crash, sitting there, you could see the wheels turning and the tears running from his eyes. C.L. Foster and those children didn't need any condemnation. They didn't need any rebuke. They didn't need any insulting, humiliating questions. They needed grace. They needed grace. I couldn't help but think of that when I saw Job, as he sits here taking this, awash in his grief, trying his best to really believe that this man who was once a friend is saying such a thing. And I'm thinking, Lord, if you teach me and if you teach through me to others something through this, teach us the value of grace. Teach us about grace. Show me again that it is always appropriate, always needed, not just by a student taking a final exam. You need it. I need it. The person sitting just next to you that you've never met, or behind you, that person needs it. You have no idea what that person is going through. If you did, chances are you'd be prompted even quicker to show grace. But there's everything inside us that turns, and we get wrong side out. Or I have a good friend who says we get sideways. We get sideways with people, and we just have to just gouge them. Stop. Stop the gouging. I tell you, I admire the 38 verses that follow Eliphaz's rebuke and unfair reminders. Job, in effect, says, you want to take the gloves off? I'll do it. My hands are covered with sores, but I'll take the gloves off. And I find four responses in Job that are admirable, and honestly, I do not find them shocking. Some of you may. First of all, he is disgusted with his friend. I mean, that is an appropriate response. Don't answer out loud. Ever been disgusted with a friend? Yeah. I'll answer for you. Yeah. How many times? Look at verse 2. Sorry comforters are you all. How's that for an opening line of disgust? Sorry comforters. That's an oxymoron. Maybe you're not familiar with the term. Some of you are, I realize. Webster defines an oxymoron, a combination of contradictory words, like governmental intelligence. That would be an oxymoron. Or teenage innocence. That's another one that comes to mind. Sorry comforters. You think this is comfort? What a sorry example of comfort you are. One man writes, Job complains that often he has heard many such things as these comforters speak, but in his present plight, such pious platitudes serve only to increase his sorrow. I thought I was hurting before you showed up, but now that you've talked, man, the pain is unbearable. He is disgusted with these people.
1: Have you ever needed comfort, real comfort, and received a lecture instead? Job's friends arrived with good intentions, but left a trail of wounds. Today on Insight for Living, Chuck Swindoll reminds us that grace isn't just a theological concept. It's the way we treat people when they're at their lowest. Most of us have been on both sides of that equation. Take a moment right now and reflect on who in your life might need less advice and a lot more grace. Chuck titled this message, Graceless Words for a Grieving Man. 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We've assembled a variety of resources to help you. 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It's called Job, A Man of Heroic Endurance. This is Chuck at his very best, probing one of the Bible's most mysterious stories with insight, warmth, and the kind of practical wisdom that can only come from a lifetime of shepherding men and women through the hardest seasons of their lives. 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I'm Bill Meyer. 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
8: 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The action stems from last year's landmark decision by the United Kingdom Supreme Court that the 2010 Equality Act must be enforced along strictly biological lines.

0: 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I'm meteorologist Don Watzel.
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6: We are the first generation that could literally get the gospel to pretty much everyone. So here's a challenge I have for you. Would you take the gospel to people who have offended you, or people you're not comfortable with, or people you don't even necessarily want to

0: find a great restaurant or see a good movie, chances are you're not shy about mentioning it to someone else. We like to pass along helpful suggestions. But so many of us just don't feel comfortable in suggesting someone consider the hope of the gospel. We'll talk about that reluctance today on A New Beginning. As Pastor Greg Laurie continues his studies in the book of Acts, we'll learn to follow the example of our first century forefathers and discover the thrill of spreading the good news.
1: Grab your Bible and turn to Acts chapter 10. And the title of the message is Never Say Never. Think about this for a moment. We are the first generation that could literally fulfill the Great Commission in our lifetime. Think about that. Because of all of the technology that we have today, we could literally get the gospel to pretty much everyone on the planet. But that's a big project. We can just stop and think about our own life and going into our own world. So the book of Acts, it's the work of the Holy Spirit that happened through the lives of ordinary people. It was the Spirit of God working through the Word of God in the hearts of the people of God. And it was said of them that they turned their world upside down. Well, now in the book of Acts, we have sort of a shifting of the gear, if you will. And there's a change in the strategy of the church, where they now seem to get a better understanding of the simple fact that they were to take the gospel to everyone. Everyone needed to hear it, not just the people that they were personally comfortable with. Also, before us here in Acts, is a story of a man who was searching for God. He was a true seeker of God. And if a person is really seeking God, God will make himself known to them. God promises in Jeremiah 29:13, you'll seek me and find me when you search for me with all of your heart, and I will be found by you. And the name of this man was Cornelius, and he was a centurion. And this is a pivotal moment with his conversion, because now the church is going to leave, not just bringing the gospel to their fellow Jews, but to non-Jews or Gentiles as well, to go out there and impact everybody. Acts chapter 10, starting at verse 1. And by the way, I'm reading from the New Living Translation. In Caesarea, there lived a Roman army officer named Cornelius, who was a captain of the Italian regiment. He was a devout man. He feared the God of Israel, as did his entire household. He gave generously to charity and was a man who regularly prayed to God. One afternoon, around 3 o'clock, he had a vision, and he saw an angel of God coming toward him. Cornelius, the angel said. Cornelius stared in terror. What is it, sir? Which, by the way, when an angel appears, it's a good idea to call him sir, right? And though Cornelius is a powerful leader of others, he knows greater power.

0: when he sees it. And the angel replies, your prayers and gifts to the poor have not gone unnoticed by God. Now send some men down to Joppa to find a man named Simon Peter. He's staying with Simon, a leather worker who lives near the shore. Ask him to come to visit you. So we'll stop there. Looping back now to Cornelius. He's a centurion. By the way, it was not easy to become a centurion. They commanded 300 to 600 troops. One of the historians of the day named Polybius described centurions as men who were not so much the venturesome daredevils as they were natural leaders known for their steadfastness and dependability in the heat of battle. So Cornelius, he's a leader. He's an intelligent man. He's a level-headed man. He's a respected man. And like most Romans of his day, he would worship Roman gods. They had many gods that they would bow before, Jupiter, Mars, Venus. Many of them would even worship Caesar as a deity. So this was the world he lived in, but he knew this was not the answer. Something about the Jewish people and their worship of the one true God fascinated him. They were monotheistic. They worshiped one God. He was polytheistic. He worshiped many gods. He was drawn, but he didn't really know how to believe quite yet. He was a true seeker, and God was about to make himself known to this man. Now, here's what I find interesting. An angel appears to him and says, go talk to Peter. You're going to get the answers to all of your questions. Why didn't the angel just give him the gospel? Because the job of angels is not to preach the gospel. That's our job. Our job is to preach the gospel. How can they believe in him unless they've heard about him? How can they hear unless someone tells them? Asks Paul in Romans 10, 14. So here we have Cornelius, and the Lord's getting him ready. Meanwhile, back in Joppa, we have Simon Peter. God's prepping him. He's getting these guys ready to meet each other. It's going to be an explosive moment in church history and in the strategy of the church. Peter is sitting on the rooftop of the home of a guy named Simon the Tanner. That doesn't mean that he laid down and got tans all the time. That means that he had hides of leather and such. And so he was a leather worker, if you will. And Peter's hungry. Acts 10 now, go over to verse 9. The next day, as Cornelius' messengers were nearing the city, Peter's up on the flat roof to pray. It's around noon. He's hungry. He was hungry, not angry. And while lunch is being prepared, he fell into a trance. And he saw the sky open, and something like a large sheet was let down by its four corners. And in the sheet were all sorts of animals, reptiles, and birds. And then a voice said to him, get up, Peter, kill and eat them. Verse 14, never, Lord, Peter declared. I have never in all of my life eaten anything forbidden by our Jewish laws. The voice spoke again and said, if something God says is acceptable, don't say it isn't. Okay, we'll stop there. Okay, this would be like a very health-conscious person having a sheet or a sail or a picnic blanket, if you like, lowered from heaven with all of the foods that you are not supposed to eat. You know, In-N-Out Burger, Chipotle burritos, nachos with extra cheese, pizza. By the way, I just named all of my favorite foods, literally, right there. You just heard them all. And, you know, and saying, eat, oh, I can't eat that. I'm into healthy foods. Or it'd be like me, having a sheet lowered from heaven filled with wheat germ and kale and tofu and things of that nature, right? And so, but the idea here is this is not about food. This is about people. This sheet with all of these critters that were on it is a metaphor that God is giving to Peter. And he's saying, leave your comfort zone and go to a new group of people, specifically the Gentiles.
1: Pastor Greg Laurie will have the second half of his message in just a moment. Well, Pastor Greg, it's such an encouragement to us here at A New Beginning when listeners tell us how this broadcast has impacted their life.
2: Yeah.
1: In fact, some people even call us and leave a recording of how the program has affected them.
2: Mm-hmm.
1: That's really the way that impacts us most, because we get to hear that in their actual voice. Isn't that true?
0: Oh, yes. I can't tell you, Dave, how many times I've met people just out and about, and they'll tell me of how they came to Christ hearing our radio broadcast. That's such a blessing to me. And I want other people to hear those stories. So here's my question to you. Have you made a commitment to Jesus Christ listening to a new beginning? And maybe you came to Christ at one of our Harvest Crusades or are watching something we did online or whatever it is. But if you came to Christ through our media ministry, I'd love to hear your story. And I want to hear it in your voice. I want you to tell me what happened to you, and we just might use it and put it on air. And a lot of people will be blessed to hear what God has done in your life. So there's a number you can call. It's a designated number. So only call this number to share your story. And Dave, what is that number?
2: Yes, 866-871-1144. You can call anytime. Again, 866-871-1144. Tell us how the Lord has used this ministry to bring you to the Lord. Well, we're talking about the importance of sharing the gospel today as Pastor Greg presents his message from Acts 10 called Never Say Never.
0: You know, we're in a time in the church now where I don't think division is ever necessary, but I see people dividing over really small things, second tier, even third tier things. And your group gets narrower and narrower. It's down to pretty much us four and no more. And I'm not sure about you other three, right? And this is not the time to divide. This is the time to unify and get back to our primary mission that God has given to us. When a secular culture sees a divided church, they don't care about what we say. And here's what Paul reminds us of in Ephesians 4:3. Make every effort to keep yourselves united in the Spirit, binding yourselves together with peace. And so make every effort to get along with people. Make every effort to not divide from people. And it's interesting that this happened in a place called Joppa. Does Joppa ring a bell with any of you Bible students? Of course, you remember the story of Jonah. And God called Jonah to take God's message to the people of Nineveh, who were renowned for their wickedness and cruelty. And Jonah flat out refused, and he got a boat going in the opposite direction from a little place called Joppa. I've been to Joppa. It's a seaport in Israel, and it's a beautiful little spot, actually. And so there at Joppa, Jonah ran from God. You know the rest of the story. A great storm came, and he was thrown overboard and swallowed by a great fish. Ultimately, he repented and was given a second chance and went to Nineveh and preached to them, and a great spiritual awakening broke out. But it's interesting, it's Joppa. Joppa's the place where God was directing Jonah and now Peter to go to people they were not necessarily comfortable with. So here's a challenge I have for you. Would you take the gospel to people who have hurt you? Would you take the gospel to people who have offended you? Would you take the gospel to people who have mistreated you, or people you're not comfortable with, or people you don't even necessarily want to be with? Let me illustrate it from my own life. As you know, my mom was married and divorced 7 times, and she was an alcoholic and went from husband to husband. And there were a lot of boyfriends in between, and I went along. Her name was Charlene. I was on Charlene's wild ride. You've heard of Mr. Toad's wild ride. I was on Charlene's wild ride. And so after I came to Christ, I pretty much had a full-time ministry sharing the gospel with my old dads. I'll put them in quotes. Some were successful. I was able to share the gospel with Oscar Laurie, the man who adopted me and whom my mom left. And I was able to lead him to the Lord toward the end of his life. That was fantastic. Well, my mom leaves Oscar. I get out of my classroom, and the Cadillac is loaded with a bunch of luggage, and we're on our way to Hawaii to meet my, quote, new dad, who I'd never heard of before. Well, he too was an alcoholic and a violent drunk. And one night they got in a fight, and he took out a wooden statue and hit my mother, knocked her unconscious. She landed on the floor. I came out of my room as a little boy and saw my mom lying in a pool of blood, and he was holding the statue up in a menacing way. And I remember it. It was such a weird statement. He said, "Go back to bed. She's fine. It's just ketchup." Well, I knew what it was, and I climbed out the window of our house and went to a neighbor, and the police were called, but she left him, understandably. So now, fast forward, I'm a Christian, I'm a pastor, and I'm preaching in Honolulu, and someone comes up to me and says, hey, your dad is very sick. I don't know how long he's going to live. Maybe you should go talk to him. And I said, no, thank you. Why did I say no, thank you? Because he hurt my mother. I had a hard heart against this man. Even as a Christian, I wanted nothing to do with him. And the Holy Spirit spoke to my heart and said, go talk to him. So I went. And I sat down with him and I told him all about Jesus and what Jesus had done for me. And he was like, yeah, well, that's good. Well, I'm preaching across the street here, literally across the street from where you live at this place called Waikiki Show. Would you like to come? No, he wanted nothing to do with it. But here's my point. I've never converted anyone. My job was to obey God. And I went to him and did what God wanted me to do. Is there a guy like that in your life right now? Maybe it is your father. Maybe it's a stepfather, your mom, a stepmother, somebody else that you're so hard against right now. Go to them with the gospel. That's effectively what Peter was being commanded to do. And so he obeyed the Lord. Unlike Jonah, who went the wrong way but got rerouted and eventually got it right, Peter did immediately what God called him to do. Go to Acts 10, verse 24. They arrived in Caesarea the following day. Cornelius was waiting for him and called together his relatives and close friends to meet Peter. Peter entered his home and Cornelius fell to the floor before him in worship. Peter pulled him up and said, stand up, I'm a human being like you. Cornelius got up and they talked together and went inside and where the others were assembled. And Peter said, you know, it's against the Jewish laws for me to come into a Gentile home like this. But God has shown me that I should never think of anyone as impure. So I came as soon as I was sent for. Tell me now why you sent for me. Such an amazing story. God's getting both of these guys ready. The Roman centurion bows before him, which is pretty amazing. I mean, the centurion, an officer in the Roman army. The occupier is bowing before the occupied, the Jewish people. And this was a great act of humility, but it was really an act of worship. Peter says, get up on your feet, man. I'm just an ordinary human being just like you. But now Peter's getting it. Okay, Lord, I think I've got to figure it out. I'm putting two and two together, the sheep, all the weird creatures, kill and eat. This is the Gentile. I'm supposed to go to Gentiles. I got it. All right, Lord. And Peter preaches the gospel to Cornelius. And the result was he is converted. Think of what God can do to the life of one person.

0: Pastor Greg Laurie, with great encouragement today on what God can do if we follow His leading. There's more to come in this message here on A New Beginning, a study called Never Say Never. Pastor Greg, we've considered the importance of sharing the gospel today, and no doubt there's someone listening who needs to come to the Lord today.
1: Yeah.
0: What would you say to them?
1: I'd say that's the most important decision you're ever going to make in your life. So I want you to stay tuned, because I'm going to tell you how to make that decision in just a few moments.
0: All right. 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Well, we're so excited to tell you about Pastor Greg's new book called What Every Growing Christian Needs to Know. Pastor Greg, you give some great insight on prayer in the book, among other things. How can we train ourselves to stop treating prayer like just an emergency hotline, you know, and start treating it like a real relationship with communication?
1: Well, thankfully, it can be both. You know, there are times when you're in a crisis and you can call out to the Lord and He promises He'll hear your prayer and He'll answer you. But the best way to pray is just do it continuously. The Bible says, pray without ceasing, for this is the will of God in Christ Jesus concerning you. Okay, pray without ceasing. How do I do that? Well, you can do it while you're driving to work. Well, wait, I have to keep my eyes open. Yeah, true. You don't have to close your eyes to pray. But it's just talking with God. It's listening to God. It's communing with God. It's sharing your concerns, your burdens, your joys, all of it with the Lord. And so it's something that every believer should learn to engage in on a regular basis, not unlike your relationship with your spouse or someone that's a close friend. You maybe are texting back and forth all day long. Maybe you're on the phone a little bit, but you're in constant communication with that person that you have a relationship with. The same is true of God. But we do this through prayer. And I want to encourage you to learn how to pray more effectively. There are obstacles to prayer. There are problems that will cause our prayers to not be answered in the affirmative. There are secrets to getting your prayers answered and a whole lot more. And I talk about all of this in my new book, What Every Growing Christian Needs to Know. I also talk about the importance of Bible study, how to get the most out of it. I talk also about the importance of being involved in a church. And I also deal with the importance of telling others about Jesus Christ. So let us send you a copy of this book that will help you learn how to pray more effectively. That's simply titled What Every Growing Christian Needs to Know.
0: 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And then, if you'd like to make a change in your relationship with God today, Pastor Greg has some additional thoughts to share.
1: Maybe as you've been listening to this message, you've thought, I wish I could come into this relationship with God. I just don't know how. Let me tell you how you can come into a relationship with God right here, right now. First of all, you need to recognize you need God. You need to admit you're a sinner. I know some people choke on that word, but the Bible says, all have sinned and fallen short of the glory of God. But then you need to recognize that Jesus Christ, the Son of God, died on the cross for your sin. The Bible says, while we were yet sinners, Christ died for us. And then you need to believe in Jesus. Jesus put it this way, for God so loved the world, He gave His only begotten Son, and whosoever believes in Him should not perish, but have everlasting life. You might ask, how does one believe in Jesus? To believe means to put your faith and trust in Christ alone, and to receive Him into your life as your own friend, Savior, and Lord. The Bible says, for as many as received Him, He gave them the power to become sons of God. Would you like to receive Christ? And by that I mean, would you like to ask Jesus to enter into your life and be your Savior, your friend, your Lord? If so, you can just pray this prayer after me. It's a simple prayer. You can pray it out loud if you would like, or you could pray it in the quietness of your heart. But if you want Jesus Christ to forgive you of your sin, if you want to go to heaven when you die, or maybe you want to make a recommitment to the Lord, just pray this prayer after me now. Pray these words if you would. Lord Jesus, I know that I'm a sinner, but I know that you're the Savior who died on the cross for my sin. I turn now from my sin, and I ask you to come into my life and forgive me of all of my sin. Thank you for loving me. Thank you for hearing this prayer. And thank you for answering this prayer. In Jesus' name I pray. Amen. Hey, if you just prayed that prayer, I want to congratulate you and say, welcome to the family of God.
0: Yeah, that's right. And listen, we want to help you get started living for the Lord. Let us send you a copy of Pastor Greg's New Believer's Bible. 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
10: With SRN News, I'm Bob Agnew in Washington. The Supreme Court's Chief Justice is allowing the White House to continue construction on President Trump's $400 million White House ballroom project. For now, the Chief Justice, John Roberts, signed a temporary order today allowing work to continue as the court considers an emergency appeal from the president's administration. Lower courts had ordered a halt to the project, finding it must have congressional approval. That's something the president is challenging. Storms tore through a beach on Long Island yesterday, and that's caused a lot of troubles there. Storms and a possible tornado pummeling parts of the Northeast, flooding roads and damaging beaches, knocking out power in parts of Delaware's capital city as well. Meanwhile, tens of thousands of people in Indiana still remain without any electricity more than a week after a big storm there. At the close on Wall Street, a booming session ends up with the Dow up by 484 points. This is SRN News.
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11: What's going on the main highway? Starting on the north end of town, southbound I-25 at 84, three left lanes blocked due to an accident with stop and go back from 104th. We are estimating about 30 minutes of delays here. You might want to consider a detour. South end of downtown, southbound I-25 again at 38th and Park Avenue. A stall in the left lane with stop and go back from I-70. And just south of town, southbound I-25, one more time, a stall at Ridgegate Parkway, left lane blocked with stop and go back from C-470. With traffic, I'm Mark Swan.
12: Your Denver area forecast this afternoon, going to be a hot one with generally sunny skies, highs in the middle and upper 90s. Rockies are back in town this weekend to take on the Cleveland Guardians. Might have a couple brief showers early, otherwise partly cloudy. Lows tonight in the mid-60s. Weekend temps still in the lower to mid-90s. We will run a better chance for showers and thunderstorms through Saturday evening with some stronger wind gusts, then a little more sunshine with storms becoming more isolated early next week. I'm meteorologist Don Watzel.
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14: 97 degrees.
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0: Welcome to Truth for Life. And before we get started today, I want to warn parents with small children, we'll be dealing with a topic that may not be appropriate for younger listeners today. 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I'll pause here for just a minute to give you an opportunity to switch. We live in a time when most people, even within the church, view sex between consenting adults as a harmless, private matter. In sharp contrast, Alistair Begg illustrates the relevance and importance of pursuing sexual purity, whether you're single or married. Turn in your Bible to 1 Thessalonians chapter 4. We'll be starting today with verse 4.
1: Each of you should learn to control his own body in a way that is holy and honorable. Or as Phillips paraphrases it, every one of you should learn to control his body, keeping it pure and treating it with respect. Rather than dragging you into the etymology of it all, for what it's worth and for the provoking of your own further study, let me simply say that I think the NIV has got it right. And indeed, even if it has it wrong, and that the correct translation is wife, all that that does is specify and particularize the principle which is contained here. For if in learning to control our own bodies, as men essentially, in the matter of sexuality, there will be only one outlet for that, and that will be within the framework of marriage, as we will see. What Paul is addressing here is what he has already said in Romans chapter 6, and you may like to turn to it in verse 13, where he says, "Do not offer the parts of your body to sin as instruments of wickedness, but rather offer yourselves to God as those who have been brought from death to life, and offer the parts of your body to him as instruments of righteousness. For sin shall not be your master, because you are not under law, but under grace." Very clear and straightforward statement concerning the fact that the redeeming of our lives is a redeeming not simply of our souls, which will live forever, but the totality of who and what we are. And therefore, if our claim to have been radically changed by the power of the Spirit of God does not put restraints upon and constrain the whole matter of human sexuality, then we're actually living in a fantasy world, and our statements are unmatched by our lifestyle. Now, although John Stott suggests that this should be read as a wife, and with that we choose humbly to disagree, he makes these two very helpful statements which are hard to pass up, and I want to pass them on to you. And they will serve you well if you write these down in your Bible, on the flyleaf of your Bible, in a notebook somewhere, and you take them with you throughout all your days. Statement number one, sex has a God-given context, namely heterosexual marriage. It is therefore forbidden in every other context. Prior to marriage, it is referred to as fornication. Irrespective of whether you're engaged, irrespective of whether you really like this girl, you really like this guy, you really think they're going to be your only one, la la, blah blah, that is absolutely verboten in Scripture. It is referred to as fornication. It is a violation of all of God's intended purpose for sex. It is also a violation in the realm of adultery, namely, the involvement sexually with somebody other than your marriage partner after you have been married. And it also means that homosexuality, which is an expression of sexuality which the Bible refers to as deviant, which is beyond marriage, also runs contrary to the clear instruction of these verses here. Learning to control his own body within the framework of God's intended purpose means one thing and one thing only. Namely, that the God-given context for sexual fulfillment, sexual intercourse experienced and enjoyed, is and only is, says the Bible, within the framework of marriage. Now that immediately runs counter to the sex-crazed culture in which Paul was living in Corinth and to which he was writing in Thessalonica. But it obviously didn't daunt him. It certainly is contrary to the crazy environment in which we are living today. So much of what is offered up to us as wonderful literature or wonderful cinematography is nothing other than a deviation from God's intended plan and purpose. And the great subtlety of the evil one is that he takes that which is poison and he wraps it in some of the most beautiful concoctions and gildings so that the unsuspecting may eat of it and begin to die. Whatever we may want to say about this, it is hard to deny the clarity of Paul's expression. The sexual expression of love is within the God-given context of marriage. Well, what about single people? Someone immediately asks. And what a valid and vital question that is. Either someone who remains single, having never been married, or someone who, as a result of divorce, now finds themselves single, or as a result of widowhood, is now living alone and does not have the context for this fulfillment of sexual love. Well, helpfully, John Stott has lived as a single man. And he adds a statement concerning this, which I noted and quote for you now. Speaking of single people and including himself, he says, "What about us? We too must accept this apostolic teaching, however hard it may seem, as God's good purpose both for us and for society. We shall not become a bundle of frustrations and inhibitions if we embrace God's standard, but only if we rebel against it. Christ's yoke is easy, provided we submit to it. It is possible for human sexual energy to be redirected both into affectionate relationships with friends of both sexes and into the loving service of others. Multitudes of Christian singles, both men and women, can testify to this." And then very tellingly, he adds this concluding sentence, "Alongside a natural loneliness, accompanied sometimes by acute pain, we can find joyful self-fulfillment in the self-giving service of God and of other people." Now, that's worth the tape, just for that quote, especially if you're wrestling with this issue as a single person. And it comes with greater impact, having been written by one who has lived for virtually 70 years in sexual purity himself. So, sex has a God-given context, namely heterosexual marriage. And his second statement is that sex has a God-given style, namely honor and holiness and purity. That's what he says in verse 5. He says, "In contrast to the heathen who do not know God and who live in passionate lust, the style in relationship to the enjoyment of God's purposes in this matter is one that is to be touched by and framed by all that is holy and honorable." Incidentally, there is a direct correlation between not knowing God and all of the chaos that follows from that. Paul is here referring not to the fact that somehow or another these people are unfortunate enough to be in this position, but rather he is referring to their blameworthy neglect of the revelation which has been given to them. And to address that, we need to go, as we go so many times, to Romans chapter 1, and you can read it there at your leisure. But it says concerning man in verse 21, that although they knew God, they neither glorified him as God nor gave thanks to him, but their thinking became futile and their foolish hearts were darkened, and so on and so on. And verse 24, therefore God gave them over in the sinful desires of their hearts to sexual impurity. One of the great indicators that a culture has turned its back on the knowledge of God that has been revealed is the sexual morass into which it falls. And it is arguable just whether the framework of Thessalonica or Corinth was any worse than that which we're dealing with in contemporary Cleveland this evening. The application of honor and holiness in the matter of sexuality, in living in purity, is applicable both to the single individual and is applicable within the framework of marriage itself. And for that reason, the writer of the Hebrews says in Hebrews 13 and verse 4, marriage should be honored by all and the marriage bed kept pure. We fall foul of this if we think somehow or another that once we have entered into marriage, we've passed through the threshold and are now beyond the realm in which a call to sexual purity would have any abiding and meaningful implications for us. The fact of the matter is, marriage is not a form of legalized lust. Marriage, as God intended, is something that is marked by holiness and honor, and that is to be part of sexual fulfillment within marriage. There is a vast distinction between the desire to possess somebody selfishly to one's own ends and the desire to unselfishly love and cherish and respect and fulfill the needs and the longings of that individual. And honor and holiness and purity are to be the very framework and context and style of love within this physical realm. Back to our imaginary dialogue. Well, says somebody, that is fairly clear. In fact, it's very clear. Isn't, though, this matter of our sexuality just some personal and private concern? Well, that takes us to verse 6. And in this matter, no one should wrong his brother or take advantage of him. Phillips, again, you cannot break this rule without in some way cheating your fellow men. It is impossible to engage in sexual sin, either in our minds or in actual physical terms, without cheating somebody else out of what is rightly theirs. The implication is very clear. Sexual sin is not only an offense against God, against holiness, against honor, against my own body. Sexual sin is an act of fraud against my brother or my sister, because in engaging in that, I take what is rightly theirs. And back to the dialogue. Well, isn't God so loving that he'll just overlook this kind of thing? After all, there's so much of it going on around us. In listening to a tape of a church far from here this week, the person addressing these verses on the tape said that the people who conducted the premarital counseling within this particular church, well-known, significant evangelical church, reported to the senior pastor that of all the young couples interviewed prior to marriage, 75% of them had already engaged in premarital sex within the church. And we're certainly here at 50 and maybe higher. Do you think the Bible is practical? Do you think the Bible speaks to the issues of our lives? It does. And what does it say? Verse 6b, the Lord will punish men for all such sins as we have already told you and warned you. Paul has already addressed this issue. Why would he address the issue? Because it was such an important issue. The people who were the believers in Thessalonica had come out of a dreadful background. They had come out of a background where worship involved prostitution, where the contemporary culture of their day was such that the only reason a man had a wife was to bring civility to his existence and to make sure that there were meals and he had children provided for. But all of his dalliance and his enjoyment was to be found beyond that. And these people had come to faith in Jesus Christ out of that kind of background. And so he says to them, you remember before I told you about this, and I warned you about this before, and I'm writing to you about it again. I want you to know how to please God. If you're going to please God, you need to live a holy life. If you want to know what it means to live a holy life, you can't evade the issue of sexuality. And if you want to know how to live in sexual fulfillment and freedom, then don't do it before you get married and only live within the framework of marriage afterwards. We don't need any Tommy Rod about safe sex. No sinful sex is safe. The issue is God's way and only His way. And God will punish all who violate His commands. Now, clearly that will happen on the day of Pentecost, but it is already operative. That's the whole issue there in Romans chapter 1, is it not? Part of the punishment of God upon a culture is that He gives people over to their sexual deviances. Therefore, God gave them over in the sinful desires of their hearts to sexual impurity for the degrading of their bodies with one another. They exchanged the truth of God for a lie. They worshipped and served created things rather than the Creator. And because of this, God gave them over to shameful lusts. And that led them into the realm of homosexuality. Men committed indecent acts with other men, now notice this, and received in themselves the due penalty for their perversion. Loved ones, these are solemn, sacred, vital, chilling, necessary, staggering statements. The fact that they are all so incredibly staggering is an indication of the dire straits in which our culture tonight is to be found. The final phrase in verse 6 makes it clear that Paul, as I say, had to keep coming back to this issue. And so do we. Well, says the imaginary dialogue, can you give it to me in one sentence? Yes, says Paul, I can. Verse 7, God did not call us to be impure, but to live a holy life. People get all steamed up about what the call of God is in their life. They go from person to person and bookstore to bookstore, wondering about what the call of God is in their life. The call of God in our life is really pretty straightforward. You just need to take a concordance and look up call and look at all the things He's called us to. He calls us to salvation. He calls us to sanctification, 1 Thessalonians 4. He calls us to suffering in 1 Peter chapter 3. He calls us to service in Romans chapter 12. He calls us to sacrifice. And I'm going to just tell you something in passing, that if you and I begin to focus on the clear things to which God has called us, to salvation, to sacrifice, to suffering, to sanctification, and to service, then many of the other things which are our preoccupation will actually begin to fall into line. Well, is this not a little extreme? Not at all, says Paul. We're at verse 8. Therefore, he who rejects this instruction doesn't reject man, but God, who gives you His Holy Spirit. Phillips again, anyone who makes light of the matter is not making light of a man's ruling, but of God's command. It is not for nothing that the Spirit God gives is called the Holy Spirit. And the interesting thing in this is that it's in the present tense. He doesn't say, therefore he who rejects this instruction does not reject a man, but God, who gave you His Holy Spirit. It says, who gives you His Holy Spirit. In other words, in the call to sanctification, He doesn't leave us on our own. He gives us His Holy Spirit. He enables us moment by moment as we live in obedience to His Word. He gives us the Holy Spirit. And says, Paul, understand that the Spirit that He gives us is holy. Therefore, when we disregard this instruction, we disregard God. It's God who called us to sanctification. And therefore, if I disregard the call, I am not despising man, but I am despising God himself. The prohibition is divine, and the person who treats sexual sin lightly is in effect treating God as one who can be disregarded. I do believe that many of us would do well to take the first few verses of 1 Thessalonians 4 and get away with them and get on our knees before them, and as singles and as teens, cry to God for the grace necessary to live differently. And some of us within the framework of our marriages need to recognize the awesome implications of this instruction as it relates to honor and as it relates to holiness and as it relates to rightness. And which of us this evening does not find ourselves before these verses struck dumb, whether as a result of failure in the distant past or in the immediate present, physical or mental? Beware the rising spirit of the Pharisee within your heart. If you find yourself saying, "I thank you that I'm not as other men are. And thank you, Lord, that this is very interesting, this stuff tonight, but it doesn't seem to have much to do with me." You're in deep difficulty. And come again to 1 John 1. If we confess our sins, He is faithful and just to forgive our sins and to cleanse us from all unrighteousness. There is little doubt, dear ones, that in the arena of sexuality, we declare much about the state of our Christian profession. May God bring secret sins into the open in order that they might be forgiven and forsaken, and that we might go on to learn how to please Him.
0: You're listening to Truth for Life with Alistair Begg. Here at Truth for Life, we believe the Bible's teaching is as relevant today as it has ever been, and that's why our mission is to teach the Bible with clarity and relevance, so that unbelievers will become committed followers of Christ, believers will be established in their faith, and local churches will be strengthened. And in keeping with that mission, Alistair is speaking this weekend at the Worldwide Mission Convention in Bangor, Northern Ireland, starting today, in fact. This is an international evangelical event dedicated to promoting and supporting global mission. The theme this year is Pressing On, Continuing the Mission Work of the Global Church. So we want to ask you to keep Alistair and the other speakers, those in attendance, in your prayers. I know they'll appreciate you asking God to direct and encourage them and help them be faithful to His will and His word and to be bold in their proclamation of the gospel. Alistair will be speaking at other events during the year. You can view his speaking schedule and continue to pray for him as he travels. If you'd like to see where he is speaking next, visit truthforlife.org and click on the Events tab at the top. Thanks for listening this week. We hope you enjoy your weekend and are able to worship with your local church. On Monday, we'll look at one of the key hallmarks of genuine faith. Can others tell that you're a Christian? The Bible teaching of Alistair Begg is furnished by Truth for Life, where the learning is for living.
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9: With the Wall Street Business Report, I'm Bob Agnew. Back to his roots, Vice President J.D. Vance today speaking at the very factory featured in his famous book, Hillbilly Elegy, where his own family had some deep ties.
10: Papaw was a welder in this place for 40 years, and today his grandson stands here as the Vice President of these United States. It's an amazing thing.
9: And just the kind of people and the kind of work that Vance says will make the U.S. economy great again.
10: The future of America, the future of the United States, the future of our homes and communities is going to be built right here in Middletown, Ohio.
9: The premier of a Canadian province launched a blistering attack on the Trump White House. He's urging Canada to keep fighting rather than make any concessions to the U.S. to avoid President Trump's threatened 50% tariffs. A booming session on Wall Street at the closing bell. The Dow was up by 477 points. For the Wall Street Business Report, I'm Bob Agnew.
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12: Heavy traffic on I-25, traveling through downtown. Both sides busy. Had problems. I-25 at Park Avenue, a stall in that southbound direction cleared, and now a stall northbound 25, right near 38th Park Avenue, that is in the left lane. Delays down south with a stall, southbound 25 approaching Ridgegate, left lane, and a crash on eastbound 70 at 225. With traffic, I'm Susan Phelan.
13: Denver weather.
14: Your Denver area forecast this afternoon.

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2: The church is never just the crowd. It's a community where you're known and know others, friends. May you reject the idea that you can love Jesus without this koinonia church fellowship. It's not biblical.
3: A lot of people like to justify their lack of attendance at a physical church, but there's a reason God wants us in fellowship with other believers. Welcome to this episode of Abide with Applewood Today, a ministry of Applewood Baptist Church in Wheat Ridge. And today, Pastor Derek Jones, a member of our preaching team, shares a sermon that he preached in the winter of 2022 called A Spirit-Filled Church. And we'll pick up as Pastor Derek provides an introduction to today's topic.
2: I'm excited to continue our series through the book of Acts as we go through this book verse by verse. We've already seen so much as we've been walking through this book. And this morning we're going to be looking specifically at the characteristics of the first Spirit-empowered church and what made it healthy, what made it able to grow and change the world where we're here today because of it. You know, the hard part is that both healthy and unhealthy things grow. So the question is, we're looking at the characteristics of this healthy church. How do we recognize if something's healthy or unhealthy? Are you good at recognizing those things that are healthy or unhealthy? Here's the deal. So much in our culture, we just see size. If it's big, we automatically think God's blessing. And wait a minute, that's not how we are to gauge if a church is healthy or not. But here's the good news. This morning, we're going to be looking at a text where God is unequivocally clear on the characteristics of a healthy church. What makes a healthy, spirit-filled church? And I pray for us as we go through these characteristics, there's a lot of them, as we go through them this morning, that you will never forget that we're going to see how God the Father explains to us what makes a healthy bride and a healthy church. So if you would, please open your Bibles with joy and excitement to Acts chapter 2. We're going to be starting verse 42 and going through the end of chapter 2. As you guys are turning there, just want to give some background if this is your first time here this morning. The last couple of weeks, the Holy Spirit has come with power. People are hearing the gospel in their native tongue. They're responding in faith, and the Holy Spirit was entering into people. I mean, this was remarkable. Before Acts 2, Pentecost, the Holy Spirit would come upon people. But now it's a new day with believers. The Holy Spirit comes, empowers, enters into the believer, making us the temple. And Peter stood up and preached a powerful message. He wasn't ashamed of the gospel. He didn't change the message because of the audience. Peter gets up there and preaches that Jesus, whom they crucified, was both Lord and Messiah. Just like God promises, as the gospel's preached, there will always be fruit. And there was this incredible response. 3,000 people received Jesus Christ as their Lord and Savior. They were just marked in the heart, convicted, and they surrendered their lives and they were baptized. I mean, what a scene. Pastor Matt did a great job bringing it to life. Don't you wish you would have been there? And at that moment, this first church, Spirit-filled church, is born in Jerusalem. So now, what's next? Buckle up. Verse 42. They were continually devoting themselves to the apostles' teaching, to fellowship, breaking of bread, and to prayer. Everyone kept feeling a sense of awe. Many wonders and signs were taking place for the apostles. And all those who had believed were together, had all things in common. They began selling their property and possessions and were sharing them with all as anyone might have need. Day by day, continuing with one mind in the temple and breaking bread from house to house, they were taking their meals together with gladness, sincerity of heart, praising God and having favor with all the people. And the Lord was adding to their number day by day those who are being saved. May God add his blessing to his word this morning. If you're new, on the back of your Apple today, there's a sermon outline, fill in the blanks. Feel free to follow along if that helps you. And you'll see on that outline the big idea. What's the big idea of this morning's message? Spirit-empowered church displays health through undivided worship, radical community, and faithfulness to Jesus' mission. And he's going to unpack each of these as we go through the text. So let's get to the first one. A spirit-filled church displays health through undivided worship. Look at verse 42.

0: They were continually devoting themselves to the apostles' teaching, to fellowship, to the breaking of bread, and to prayer. So here Luke tells us what they were prioritizing. This first church is born in Jerusalem. Well, what were they doing? What does the church do? And unashamedly, he said they worshiped, and they were devoted to four specific things. Their worship looked a certain way. And he begins by saying, first, they were devoted to the apostles' teaching. If you look at this verb, it's continuous. They were continually devoting themselves to studying and learning the Word of God. And this is amazing how Luke puts this at the top of the list. This is the most important. Here, the Holy Spirit moves. Now it's in people, and what does he do? He gives people a desire to study the Word, to learn the Word. This idea of being devoted, it's steadfastness, having a single-minded focus. And I love that. The Spirit moves in people's lives, and now they have a single-minded focus to study the Word, an appetite for the Word. That's what the Holy Spirit does. He gives us an appetite for the Son, Jesus, the Word of God, the Scriptures. What's amazing is that these 3,000, they're not just satisfied with an altar call. They're not just satisfied with a prayer or even just being baptized. The Holy Spirit has entered in. They have an appetite for God's truth, and they devoted themselves day in and day out to know the Scripture. I want to know more. Who is God? What's the purpose of my life? What does he say? What's right and what's wrong? I know I'm righteous in Christ, but now out of love, I want to obey him and live for him. Teach me. You picture this kind of culture shaking the walls of Jerusalem. Think about the apostles for a moment. I mean, what a humbling time. They had devoted themselves for 3 years to Jesus, to sit at his feet day and night, and to learn the Word and the Scriptures, and to learn about him. And before Jesus died, what did he do? He promised them. He said, there's going to be a day I'm going to send the Holy Spirit. He's going to bring to remembrance all things, and he's going to teach you all things so that you may do the greater work, that you may reproduce yourself, that you may train and teach and equip the church to do the work of the ministry. And think about it, here they are. Jesus, his words came true, and now they're equipping and they're training, and they are true disciples. What does the word disciple mean? It means reproducer, multiplier. In our culture, we call ourselves disciples, and it's true because of the blood of Christ. But a true disciple is a multiplier, a teacher. How many true disciples do we have in the church? How many have multiplied ourselves and someone else? Here, the disciples are doing what Jesus told them to do all those 3 years. Now it makes sense. And picture them all day and night, modeling what Jesus modeled to them. You talk about what's a philosophy of ministry in Scripture. It's discipleship. Picture the apostles at different times, different parts of the temple courts, outside the city walls, a group under a tree, the shade in the garden of Gethsemane, all over the place. The apostles are teaching Scriptures. Think of the irony here for a moment. Most of these new Christians were Jews who had been taught the Old Testament by highly trained teachers, the best of the best, Pharisees and scribes. And now, all throughout Jerusalem, they're sitting at the feet of who? Fishermen. Those in their class that didn't make the cut. Now they're the ones that God has called, and now they're empowered and they're teaching. You know, we see that Jesus said the foolish things of the world God uses to shame the wise. So these new Christians have submitted themselves to the apostles through prayer, humility, reason. They're learning the Word. I mean, don't you wish you would have been there? Just like when Jesus met the two men on the road to Emmaus, what did he do? He opened up the Old Testament, the Scriptures, and he said, hey, beginning with Moses and the prophets, he explained to them that all of that had to do with him. And you can picture the apostles saying, listen, Moses, all of that pointed to Christ. He was the Messiah, the Savior. He's come, he died, he rose again. Now it makes sense. And you picture the light bulbs going off. How awesome is this? And there's a thirst through the Holy Spirit. They were hungry for the words. Most likely could not get enough of it. Guaranteed no one's complaining that it's too long. The apostles are teaching too long. You could picture just that's what the Holy Spirit does. The Holy Spirit gives us a love and a thirst and a hunger for the Word of God. 1 Peter 2, like newborn babies, long for the pure milk of the Word, so that by it you may grow in respect to salvation. It gives us illustration of a baby who's hungry. Nothing can distract the baby's mind but want milk. And here, what's the work of the Holy Spirit in the life of the believer? gives us this desire for milk and the word and meat, a desire to learn. This is the primary work of the Holy Spirit. So often in our culture, we elevate the Holy Spirit and they try to diminish the Word of God. Heresy doesn't work. All throughout Scripture, they go together. The purpose of the Holy Spirit is to illuminate the Son, the Word of God. And here's what's amazing. We see it. The Holy Spirit fell, tongues of fire coming from the sky. I mean, what an amazing supernatural experience. And yet, right after that, these new Christians aren't saying, hey, teach us how to do the supernatural. How did you get tongues to come from fire? I want that. No, that's not their heart. What was their heart? Teach me about Jesus. Teach me the words. We serve a supernatural God. Amen? Amen. He can do whatever he wants, but it's him. We are called to know the words. Be careful of any movement that emphasizes this great move of the Spirit and diminishes the Word of God. Run. It's not true. One of the marks of this early Spirit-filled church, one of the marks of a true believer, is there's going to be a desire, an intense desire, to study and learn the Scriptures. Not only for your own edification and sanctification, but we know our purpose is to what, Dwayne? To reproduce ourselves. And in order to reproduce ourselves like Jesus modeled to the disciples, and the disciples modeled to them, and them, and them, we want to reproduce ourselves. How do we do that? We know the words. Are both of those desires in our hearts this morning? I pray for us as a church. May we pray, Lord, Holy Spirit, move. Give me a greater thirst and hunger for the Word. Let's pray for our spouses. Give our spouses a greater hunger and thirst for the Word of God. Pray for our kids and our grandkids. Holy Spirit, move in a way where they want to know your Word and learn your Word. Pray for our church that there would be a hunger and thirst for the Word of God in every gathering, every meeting. This is the sign of the Holy Spirit moving a Spirit-filled church. And that through that, we would have a desire to raise people up and to make disciples. They devoted themselves for teaching, but that's not it. Look again in the text in verse 42. They devoted themselves to fellowship. This Greek word, koinonia, it's the first time it's used. This idea of fellowship, togetherness, partnership, sharing. Hear me, friends. So often we use the word fellowship in church culture. It's like a meal, like hanging out. But this word, koinonia, this fellowship, it is loaded with spiritual significance. And they devoted themselves to this fellowship, having something in common. But that something in common is this spiritual connection. True koinonia rests in faith in Jesus Christ. True fellowship for the bride rests in salvation. What do you mean by that? It's when someone comes to understand that they were born in sin. Their relationship with God was broken. There's nothing they could do to get righteous or holy. And Christ came into the world. He lived the perfect life. He died the death we deserve. And the Bible says if we confess him and submit to him as Lord, that we are born again, new creation, and now we can experience this koinonia, this fellowship with other believers, and it's a spiritual connection. And it's through faith in Jesus Christ. But it doesn't end there. We're connected to each other through Christ, for Christ. What do you mean, Pastor? Now we're connected in this koinonia spiritual bond to do what? To come together to be the church. We are stronger together to go out these doors and to shine for the glory of God. We're all different. We're unique. God made you beautifully and wonderfully and connected to each other in fellowship and purpose to go flip the world upside down for his kingdom. This is the type of fellowship they're now experiencing. Paul speaks to this, talking to the church in Corinth. Listen to these words, friends. For by one Spirit we were baptized into one body. Whether Jews or Greeks, slaves or free, we were all made to drink of one Spirit, salvation, being born again. And we were baptized into what, church? One body. You see at the very beginning, the church is born. There's this koinonia fellowship. And now there's this purpose. And we all have different roles to play. Imagine the scene for a moment. 3,000 people came to Jerusalem. A lot more were there. It's actually a small percentage of those who trusted in Christ. They come from different parts of the world. They come from a pilgrimage to Jerusalem. They woke up one morning, separated from God and strangers. By afternoon and night, now they're right with God, and now they have this new spiritual family where God is their father, and now they are spiritually connected as brothers and sisters. Just think of how amazing that time would have been for those days and months where it's like they're understanding this. This is what the apostles are teaching them. Now you have a father. You were born. Your father was Satan, and through faith, now your father is Jesus, and now we're brothers and sisters, and we're yoked together to live on mission. Who are you? What's your name? Where do you live? What's your family's like? How has God made you? What'd you do for a career? How are you gifted? I mean, all of this was happening. And now they're living life together. They went from strangers to brothers and sisters. I mean, all right, let me put it a different way. Imagine this morning, through the preaching of the word, God added 3,000 new members to Applewood Baptist Church. Would that be awesome? Think about what the rest of the day would be like for us. Think about what the rest of the week would be like. Think about, Tammy, what the next couple months would be like. Just, hey, who are you? Who are you? What's your name? What's your story? Let's get dinner. Well, how has God made you? I mean, this was happening. You talk about tongues coming down as being supernatural and powerful. Just think of the people in Jerusalem watching this happen and just saying, wow, this is miraculous. What is going on? You know what's going on? The Spirit was moving, changing lives. And from the very beginning of the church, you can see that it was never supposed to be just a crowd. The apostles weren't like, hey, Peter, you did awesome. Let's go to the next town. Let's leave them there. They can fend for themselves. No, it's never a crowd. The apostles, it's community. We need to baptize them and get to know them and teach them and raise them up. The church is never just a crowd. It's a community where you're known and know others. Friends, may you reject the idea that you can love Jesus without this koinonia church fellowship. It's not biblical. May we reject the idea that you can just show up to church and be unknown and not know anyone, and God's happy with you just coming to church. It's not biblical. May we reject the lie that you are not important and have nothing to offer. That is a lie. You are significant. If Applewood is your home, you are an instrumental piece of the body. And guess what? You're going to reach people, Jim, that won't give me the time of day. Like, we need you. We need everyone. We're only as strong as we are together. And here, this church, over 3,000 came together and set the world on fire. And there was no like, hey, just come and listen to a sermon and be entertained. Is that what's happening? Absolutely not. They were devoted to teaching and fellowship. Look at the text. They were devoted to breaking of the bread. This had to be part of the apostles' teaching. Their worship consisted of coming to the table. We're about to do that in just a little while as a church. The apostles teaching all these new believers, listen, before Jesus went and died, he told us to do this. He broke the bread and he said, this is my body and this is my cup, and do this often to remembrance of me. And now they're doing it. This is how they're worshiping God. They're being obedient. And think about this. Every time they do it, they're being reminded of what brought them together in fellowship, the body of Christ being broken and his blood being shed. And they're remembering. They were devoted to teaching and fellowship and breaking the bread, and last, to prayer. This is humbling. Anytime you preach on prayer, the early church, Spirit-filled church, they had a radical prayer culture. Even when God's Spirit was moving, I mean, they're praying. They did not get comfortable. Their prayers, guarantee you, corporately, personally, it wasn't boring. It wasn't religious. They didn't do it to be seen by anybody. But as they were sitting at the feet of the apostles are teaching them, you don't need a priest anymore. You have this high priest. His name is Jesus, and his blood was shed and his body was broken. And here's what's amazing is you can go right into his presence, into the throne room of God, and cry out. And picture these people hearing that and learning that, and they're doing it. And it didn't end there. The apostles saying, and guess what? Not only do you have access, here's what's awesome. Jesus said before he died in John 14, ask whatever you wish, and I will give it to you. think of this church community. Not only do they have access, but they have the promise. May it be said of us. John 14, whatever you ask in my name, that will I do, so that the Father may be glorified in the Son. If you ask me anything in my name, I will do it. They're praying. Spirit-filled church is a praying church. We're going to see that all throughout Acts. The Holy Spirit falls. The Word of God is elevated. And people are praying because they know that's how we fight. One of the characteristics, our first point, they had undivided worship. Let's get to our second point. A spirit-filled church displays health through radical community. Look at verse 43. Everyone kept feeling a sense of awe, and many wonders and signs were taking place through the apostles. Think about this. God is moving in such a way. There is awe going throughout Jerusalem. This word awe, it's fear, holy fear. It's not the fear that leads to horror. It's holy fear. As I was thinking about fear that leads to horror, like most of us are familiar with, I was thinking about these last couple weeks. My family was in Florida, and we had the opportunity to go to Disney. And we were at one of the parks, and my middle son, Dima, we hear the ground shaking. We feel it in our feet, and there's a roller coaster called Aerosmith Rock and Roll Coaster or something like that. And you hear people screaming on this thing. And I'm thinking to myself, please don't ask me to ride this. Please don't ask me. I don't want to ride this. And wouldn't you know, Dima, our middle son, he sees this, he feels it, he hears it. He's like, Papa, take me on that. So we get in line, and I'm trying to be tough, and I see this thing. They're cruel. They make you watch what's going to happen, right? This thing shoots out of there like a rocket, and fear grips my heart. I'm like, I don't want to do this. And Dima's just smiling. So we get on this. I survived. Praise God for that. And Dima's still talking about it to this day. It's awesome. That's a fear of terror. That's not what gripped Jerusalem. This was a fear, a holy fear of reverence, of awe. This was a fear that something supernatural was happening in our midst. It's the word that when Jesus healed the boy in Luke 7, he brought the boy back from the dead. The awe, the fear gripped the people. When Jesus spoke to the wind and it ceased, and the disciples had this awe and fear that this is the one that commands even the elements, or in Acts 5, we're going to get to in a little bit, where Ananias and Sapphira, they lie to the Holy Spirit. And God takes their life at that moment. This is the word. This awe was in the community. And Luke stresses the practical outworking of this fellowship we already talked about. Look at verse 44. What did their koinonia look like? He unpacks it and we get more of a description. He opens more doors so we can understand God's desire for the church. What is this koinonia togetherness supposed to look like? Verse 44. They had all things in common. They took care of one another. Some sold their possessions and goods. They divided them among all. The Spirit was moving in people's hearts. They were selling their property and their possession in order to help each other out and laying it at the apostles' feet. This wasn't a command. Jesus said, love me. Love others more than yourself. This is the greatest commandment. And you see the Spirit moving in this community where they're looking at their property and they're saying, you know what? All of this is the Lord's and I'm here to steward it. And here, my brother and sister, who now, I didn't know a couple days ago, but now I know they have a need and I'm going to meet it. And I'm going to live for eternity. And they're selling their possessions and blessing people.
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0: with SRN News. I'm Keith Peters in Washington. The Supreme Court is allowing the White House to continue construction on President Trump's $400 million White House ballroom project for now. Chief Justice John Roberts signed a temporary order on Friday letting work continue as the court considers an emergency appeal from the Trump administration. Investigators say 8 people died when a small plane crashed on its second attempt to land in heavy fog at a remote military airport in Alaska. The National Transportation Safety Board said Friday that the pilots could not see the runway and had to rely entirely on instruments as they tried to land. On Wall Street, the Dow up by 517 points, the NASDAQ rose 113, with the S&P 500 advancing by 33 points. More details at srnnews.com.
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2: Crowded highways for us. One problem with crash out in Aurora, eastbound 70 at 225, off in the shoulder there. It's going to be a little bit slow. I-25, downtown of the tech center, each direction about 35 minutes. Had some earlier stalls cleared out. There's a crash causing a delay northbound Parker Road before Orchard, left lane of Parker Road blocked. A crash causing problems, 88th and Federal. With traffic, offices, and feelings.
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5: Denver area forecast, a couple isolated thunderstorms through early evening, then skies partly cloudy. Should overall be a pleasant night with lows mild in the mid-60s, setting up warm to hot temps this weekend. Morning sunshine with scattered afternoon and evening thunderstorms Saturday and Sunday. Weekend highs in the low to mid-90s with lows lower and mid-60s. An active and moist westerly flow will keep daily showers and storms intact for Monday and Tuesday. Highs will scale back to the upper 80s, a low 90s. I'm meteorologist Don Watson.
6: Current temperature?
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10: And I believe that America is a better country if we will stop the slaughter of the unborn, 600,000 a year through abortion. I think America is a better place if we allow children to pray and to read the Bible in school and to teach God as someone to be feared and obeyed in our school as he was for 150 years. I think our nation is a better place if we stand on the right side of Israel instead of against Israel and do what God says and support the apple of his eye, as the Bible calls the nation of Israel. You see, God will bless any nation that reverences him. And he will judge any nation that rejects him. That's why the psalmist said, Psalm 33:12, blessed, happy is the nation whose God is the Lord.
9: Pathway Minute is produced by Pathway to Victory. 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
12: This is the show that answers your questions, opens the scriptures, and brings clarity to the issues that matter. This is the Gino Geraci Show, where biblical truth meets everyday life. The conversation starts now.
13: Hey, welcome, ladies and gentlemen. This is Gino Geraci. I'm so glad you're able to join me on the program. And, of course, this is the program where we typically take your calls and answer your questions about the things you care the most about. As I'm fond of saying, we talk about, well, a lot of different things. The Bible, world views, world religions, world events. And, of course, if you'd like to join me on the program, the number's 303-873-1935. We talk about sometimes we talk about the past, which is history, and sometimes we talk about the present, which is world events, and sometimes we talk about the subject of the future, which incorporates some of the biblical ideas of prophecy. But again, if you'd like to join me on the program, it's 303-873-1935, 303-873-1935. And happy to take your calls. And I've got a couple of questions lined up. If you'd like to join me on the program again, 303-873-1935. But it had to do with a crazy idea. It's not really that crazy. But imagine if you could know any bit of factual information not found in the Bible. What would you want to know? If you could know any bit of factual information not found in the Bible, what would you want to know? What an interesting question. And again, if you'd like to join me on the program, it's 303-873-1935. If I could know one category of factual information that's not revealed in the Bible, I would want to know the complete, accurate history of every human life. What each person experienced, what they understood, what wounded them or influenced them, and how God providentially worked through those events. Now, I want to make it abundantly clear that I don't have the capacity to do that. I do not have the capacity to know, understand, and relate an accurate history of every human being. What each person experienced, what they understand, again. But I'm willing to concede that the Bible, if we understand what the Bible says about God, that the God of the Bible knows about every human life, what each person has experienced, what they understand, what has wounded them or influenced them. And then again, God knows exactly how he has providentially worked through those events. But I don't know that. And by the way, the knowledge wouldn't replace the scripture, because the Bible gives what is necessary to know God. The Bible tells us how to know God. The Bible tells us how to be saved. The Bible tells us how we can experience forgiveness of sin and a right relationship with God. But if I could know that, if I could know accurately what each and every person has ever experienced and what has hurt them, wounded them, influenced them, it would cultivate a greater humility and compassion. You know, it's been my experience that we often judge people from a very small portion of their story. But God sees the whole truth. So often I'm going to admit, judged people inappropriately, inaccurately, because I only had access to a small portion of their story. But the Bible recognizes both the value and the limits of human understanding. 303-873-1935. It leads me to a topic that I'm going to talk a little bit more about, but happy to take your calls, 303-873-1935. Many of you are familiar with Deuteronomy 29:29, which says that the secret things belong to the Lord our God, but the things revealed belong to us and to our sons forever, that we may observe all the words of this law. The secret things belong to the Lord. What are those secret things? I'll talk a little bit more about that. But we can know with certainty the things revealed. What are the things revealed? Well, It's that Bible that you have. Genesis, Exodus, Leviticus, Numbers, Deuteronomy. The things revealed are those things that if you've ever wondered, and I've had so many people tell me that they wonder whether or not the Bible's true, whether it can be trusted. The writer of Hebrews said, God spoke in times past to the prophets, but he has in these last days spoken to us by his own dear son. And so in Deuteronomy 29:29, when it says the secret things belong to the Lord, but that's called an adversative. In contrast to the secret things known by God, there are certain things that we can know. I'm going to use the term with reasonable confidence. So the Bible actually gives us permission to believe what it says. That's why it says that we may observe all the words of the law. Paul likewise teaches that our present understanding is partial. Paul wrote in 1 Corinthians 13:12, For now we see in a mirror dimly, but then face to face. Now I know in part, but then I will know fully, just as I also have been fully known. Paul is contrasting this reality that one day we're going to have a more accurate and complete understanding of what's real and what's true and what can be known. And James, the brother of Jesus, commands believers to listen carefully rather than judge hastily. In James chapter 1, verse 19, it says, "This you know, my beloved brethren, but everyone must be quick to hear, slow to speak, slow to anger." And by the way, the way that I would perhaps expand on that, knowing facts about a person is important to genuinely knowing that person. Not just experiencing feelings in their presence. In the same way, a fuller knowledge of people's real histories could produce wiser and more compassionate relationships, while knowledge of God must remain grounded in what he has made known through his word, and then supremely through Jesus Christ. But it's also interesting to me that the secret things belong to the Lord. How might we think about that? Well, I'll tell you when we come back. 303-873-1935, the secret things known to God obviously is a reference to God's infinite knowledge, his mysterious will, and then the sovereign plans that remain hidden from human comprehension. What are some of those specific mysteries? Well, I'll tell you when we return. Happy to take your call, by the way. 303-873-1935.

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1: Busy highways for us. Couple of problems. There's a crash in Aurora, eastbound 70 at 225. It's on the shoulder. It's adding some delays there. The crash in the Lakewood area, westbound 6th Avenue at Wadsworth. Here's a problem. Northbound Parker Road approaching Orchard. Left lane of Parker Road blocked. And I-25 pretty busy both directions. Downtown in the tech center about 35 minutes. With traffic, I'm Susan Phelan.
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6: This is Hugh Hewitt for townhall.com. Abdul El-Sayed is Hassan Piker, and Hassan Piker is Abdul El-Sayed. That's the bottom line for Michigan voters considering the race for the open Senate seat in the upcoming election. El-Sayed is the Democratic nominee. Piker is the progressive, regressive, transgressive Twitch streamer, vulgar, hate-filled, racist streamer, an online ranter who hates blacks, whites, women with seemingly equal passion. He thinks the United States deserved 9/11. None of this is a hidden secret. El-Sayed attached himself to Piker's hip in order to win the Michigan Democratic primary. If El-Sayed somehow fools the Michigan electorate into sending him to D.C. in November, Piker will push aside Bernie Sanders and AOC as the key kingmaker in the Democratic Party. El-Sayed is going to be facing GOP nominee Mike Rogers, a seven-term congressman from Michigan. Working in Rogers' favor, Michigan doesn't want to become known for the craziest hater in the Senate since the Civil War. I'm Hugh Hewitt.
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7: 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Ladies and gentlemen, this is Gino DeRacy. 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Before we went to the break, I was talking about the secret things in Deuteronomy chapter 29. So what are these things? What are the secret things known only to God? And of course, those secret things is a reference to God's infinite knowledge, his mysterious will, his sovereign plans. that in a very real sense remain hidden from human comprehension. And so based on the Bible, the absolute specifics of some of these secret things, these mysteries, they might include the subject of, well, the timing of the return of Jesus Christ, the exact day and hour of the second coming is one of those secret things known only to God. Another idea is the purposes of the human heart, the deepest hidden thoughts and motivations of people. We might speculate about them. We might even try to plunge the depths of our own thoughts, motivations, and also the specific details of how and when certain events are going to unfold. So we might think of these things as there are certain unfulfilled prophetic plans that remain secret, that remain mysterious. There's also another interesting statement that is made in the book of Revelation concerning a white stone. This white stone is a secret new name given to believers. And there will come a point where that name will be known only to the individual who receives it. And so, we could talk a little bit more about that. 303-873-1935. That's the number if you want to join me on the program. And so in Deuteronomy 29:29, the secret things belong to the Lord our God, but the things revealed belong to us and our children forever, that we may follow all the words of this law. And so that verse comes at the end of a very long passage where the children of Israel are renewing the Mosaic covenant and its laws before the Lord. Again, if you want to join me on the program, it's 303-873-1935. And that phrase, the secret things belong to the Lord, means that there are certain things only God knows because he's omniscient. That means he knows everything. Omnipotent, that means he's all-powerful. And omnipresent, that means he's everywhere at once. According to Psalm 90, verse 2, God is eternal. The psalmist says, before the mountains were brought forth, or ever you had formed the earth and the world, from everlasting to everlasting, you are God. And again, in the book of Jeremiah, God knows the future. Jeremiah 29:11, for I know the plans that I have for you, declares the Lord, plans for welfare and not for evil, to give you a future and a hope. God sees everything. And by the way, he sees your future perfectly. I mean, when you consider your own understanding of your own self and your own past, I suspect there are things that you remember. I suspect that there are things that you've forgotten. But God knows your future with a precise detail better than you know your own past. And so the Bible says that God sees everything. In Proverbs 15:3, it says, the eyes of the Lord are in every place, keeping watch on the evil and the good. And so for those of you who are wondering, is God watching? Yes. Is God watching me right now? Yep. The eyes of the Lord are in every place. And so, unlike God, humans are finite and limited in our knowledge. We can't fully or completely know everything about God or the purposes of God. That's why the Bible says the secret things that belong to the Lord are those things that only He can know. He's the creator and the sustainer over all of creation. And of course, that's confirmed by passages like Colossians chapter 1, verses 16 and 17, which says, well, for by Him all things were created in heaven and on earth, visible and invisible, whether thrones or dominions or rulers or authorities, or all things were created through Him and for Him. And He is before all things, and in Him all things hold together. So even though the fact that the secret things belong to the Lord doesn't mean that humans can't know anything about God. And so you might have grown up in a world where people say, well, there's really nothing that we can really know for sure. Well, that's not true. Because in Deuteronomy 29:29, it speaks of the things revealed. There are things that are revealed that we can know. Again, the writer of Hebrews confirms that the Lord spoke in times past through the prophets, but He has in these last days spoken to us by His own dear Son. God has revealed certain things by Jesus Christ the Lord. So we can know a great deal about who God is and what He's doing, because He's revealed Himself to us through the words, according to Deuteronomy 29:29, the words of this law. In other words, this is the revelation that the writer is talking about that includes, well, the beginning of the revelation, Genesis, Exodus, Leviticus, and Numbers, and now in Deuteronomy. And even though God is mysterious and certain secret things belong only to Him, we have this great, great confidence that He's chosen to reveal Himself to humanity through His Word. And of course, you probably have heard the passage in 2 Timothy chapter 3, verse 16 and 17. You probably have it memorized. All Scripture is breathed out by God and is profitable for teaching, for reproof, for correction, for training in righteousness, that the man of God may be complete, equipped for every good work. And also 2 Peter chapter 1, verse 20 and 21, where it says, knowing this first of all, that no prophecy of Scripture comes from someone's own interpretation. Well, that's your interpretation. No prophecy of Scripture comes by an individual's own interpretation. For no prophecy was ever produced by the will of man, but men spoke from God as they were carried along by the Holy Spirit. Here's what the Bible says. That the Bible isn't just a bunch of made-up stuff by people trying to push an agenda on you. No. God has chosen to make Himself known by His Word and through His Son. Yes, you can really, for real, know Him. This is Gino Geraci, 303-873-1935. I'll be right back.
8: Genesis, it's foundational. This is Ken Ham, editor of the popular apologetic series, The New Answers Books. Some Christians argue that what we believe about Genesis is just a side issue. It doesn't really matter if we take Genesis as history or not. But did you know all our major Christian doctrines are grounded in Genesis? Why do we sin? Why did Jesus have to die? Why do we need a new heavens and new earth? Why is marriage for a man and a woman? These questions and others are only fully answered by starting in the history in Genesis. What we believe about Genesis is really important. We need to take God's word as it was written, and that means taking Genesis as history. Only then can we build a true biblical worldview.
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1: Busy highways for us. Couple of problems. There's a crash in Aurora, eastbound 70 at 225. It's on the shoulder. It's adding some delays there. A crash in the Lakewood area, westbound 6th Avenue at Wadsworth. Here's a problem. Northbound Parker Road approaching Orchard. Left lane of Parker Road blocked. And I-25 pretty busy both directions. Downtown in the tech center about 35 minutes. With traffic, I'm Susan Phelan.
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0: Now, back to Gino Geraci.
7: Ladies and gentlemen, this is Gino Geraci. Thanks for joining me. And again, the number is 303-873-1935. 303-873-1935. 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

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I've been talking about how the secret things belong to the Lord. And in Deuteronomy 29:29, it says that, well, that exact thing, the secret things belong to the Lord our God. But the things revealed belong to us and to our children forever, that we may follow all the words of this law. So I've talked a little bit about some of those secret things. And even though people can never gain knowledge of the secret things that belong to the Lord, they do have access to what is clearly revealed in the Bible, clearly spoken by Jesus. So the words of Deuteronomy 29:29 can be a source of encouragement for people facing a difficult or challenging circumstance. And you know what? When you're listening to this program, you might be hearing from a person, a parent who's lost a child, a woman who's abandoned by her husband, a man who loses his job. But knowing that the secret things belong to the Lord can help them remember that God knows. He sees everything. The why of a tragedy might be one of the secret things that belongs to the Lord. And I've come up with a fairly large list of possibilities, but that doesn't make it so. It's interesting to me that for whatever reason, God can keep certain things hidden. Imagine if you said, I want to know your plan. I was thinking about this with Abram in Genesis chapter 15. Abram asks God, why haven't you given me this heir? You said you would, but it hasn't happened yet. And how do I know for sure you're going to make it happen? And the Lord doesn't rebuke him for his insubordination, but he gives him a revelation. He talks about the fact that it's going to happen. He's going to make a contract or a covenant with him. And then he gives him a revelation about how things are going to unfold for his children and their children, how they're going to enter into 400 years of captivity, how they're going to serve in a place that isn't their country, how they're going to experience oppression and difficulty, and that God is going to release them and then return them to the land. But all of this is based on a promise that God made in Genesis chapter 3, verse 15, where God promised that a Messiah was going to come, that there would be hostility, but there would be an eventual triumph. And when you read Romans 8:28, for many people, it sounds like a cliche, a bromide, just something you say to try and feel better about what may or may not happen. But I suspect that Paul, when he writes, and we know that for those who love God, all things work together for good, for those who are called according to his purpose. You know, it's interesting. Happy to take your calls. 303-873-1935. 303-873-1935. The alert reader of the Bible will look at the book of Deuteronomy, which I just quoted. And in that book, there's also several what's called farewell speeches that Moses gives to the children of Israel before they enter the promised land. And again, prior to his death, Moses
transcribed his collection of speeches and gave it to the

0: Levitical priests who carried the Ark of the Covenant of the Lord, it says in Deuteronomy 31:9, and to all the elders of Israel. So Moses is identified in the book of Deuteronomy as the author of the book in Deuteronomy chapter 31, verse 9, and then again in verse 24. And Jesus literally quotes Deuteronomy often. And that should remind each and every Christian that Moses wrote it, that of the Mosaic authorship. In an example is Deuteronomy 19:8, where Jesus says to the religious leaders, because of the hardness of your heart, Moses allowed you to divorce your wives, but from the beginning it was not so. So Jesus attributes the information to Moses concerning marriage, citing Deuteronomy chapter 24, verses 1 through 4. But we have a little bit of a conundrum. How is it possible that the final chapter of Deuteronomy, in Deuteronomy chapter 34, where we have this record of the death of Moses, and it could be that God had told Moses that he would not be able to lead the children of Israel into the promised land because of the prior disobedience that took place in Numbers chapter 20, verse 12, and that he would die in Moab near Mount Nebo, or on Mount Nebo. And Deuteronomy 34 relates how Moses was allowed to view Canaan from afar before he died. And after the death of Moses, the leadership of Israel fell to Joshua, according to Deuteronomy 31, verse 7. So I'm fond of saying that Joshua was Moses' servant before he was Moses' successor. So beyond reasonable question, Moses wrote Deuteronomy very near the end of his life. It could very well be that Joshua, as the successor of Moses and the leader of Israel, writes down the account of Moses' death. Well, other theories include the idea that Ezra is the author of Deuteronomy 34, or the 70 elders who served under Moses, according to Exodus chapter 24:9. Does that mean that we can't say with confidence that Moses wrote the book of Deuteronomy? We can absolutely say with confidence that he wrote it, even with that passage in mind that Joshua may have filled in the blanks. 303-873-1935. I'll be right back.
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2: Crowded highways for us, especially along I-25. Do have a problem southbound I-25 between Hamnen and 225. Crash, that's in the right lane. Southbound I-25, Colfax to C-470, about 30 minutes. And same drive for northbounders at about 45 minutes. I-70 looking a little better. Crash L cleared out. Eastbound 70 at 225. There's a car fire causing problems on Monaco south of Colfax. With traffic, I'm Susan Phelan.
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0: Welcome back, ladies and gentlemen. This is Gino Geraci inviting you to call 303-873-1935. You know, I was looking at a social media posting, and a lot of people seem to be concerned about the so-called phrase Judeo-Christian values. Some people are arguing, well, you know, the founding fathers weren't really Jewish, so why do you refer to Judeo Christian values? And the way to think about it is to understand that Judeo-Christian values, doesn't mean that there's a moral and theological equivalence, if you will, to all things Jewish and all things Christian. So, do I have a problem with Judeo-Christian values? No, I have absolutely no problem when it's rightly understood. Because the Hebrew Scriptures, the Old Testament, find their fulfillment and clarification in Jesus in the New Testament. So if we're going to ask the question, well, what are Judeo-Christian values? Well, again, there's not a perfectly precise theological category. And again, it doesn't mean that Judaism and Christianity are identical, but it does contain certain principles that Western civilization has come to adopt, but we see receding, being challenged, and even degraded. So what are Judeo-Christian values? Well, the dignity of every human being. human worth is grounded in creation by God, not based on race or wealth or intelligence or usefulness or social status. And so Genesis teaches and repeatedly teaches that humanity is made in the image of God. That's not a quote-unquote Christian value. That is a Jewish value. We might even say a Judeo-Christian value. And it's what provides the biblical foundation. Listen carefully. For opposing racism, for opposing anti-Semitism, there's a reason why we're against murder and exploitation and every form of treating people as less than human. I was reading an article at Epoch Times. Didn't read the whole article. I just read the headline because I don't have a subscription to it. But it talked about some 900 human traffickers were arrested during the FIFA, the FIFA soccer football finals in Mexico, the United States, and Canada. So again, there's just this idea of sexual exploitation, and you go, why is that a problem? Why is that wrong? Because human beings are created in the image of God. And so we talk about the sanctity of human life because life belongs to God, and people, because life comes from God, belongs to God, people can't arbitrarily destroy or abuse one another. So the prohibition against murder in Exodus chapter 20, verse 13, isn't just simply an old Jewish law. You know, when people talk about, well, you know, it's just an old law written in an old book for old people. Well, no. Exodus chapter 20, verse 13, the prohibition is based on the fact that human beings have value. It expresses a moral truth about what it means to be a human being and also the value of human life. People talk about Judeo-Christian values, but again, what are they? Human beings have value. They come from God. What about the concepts of justice and compassion? Guess what? Biblical morality joins righteousness with concern for the poor, the oppressed, the foreigner, the widow, the orphan. Micah summarizes this moral calling in Micah chapter 6:8. You probably sing it. He's shown you, O man, what is good and what the Lord requires of you, but to do justice and to love kindness and to walk humbly with your God. He's shown you. So guess what? Concern for the poor, the oppressed, the foreigner, the widow, the orphan. This isn't some sort of conservative value versus a liberal value. It's a biblical value and therefore a Judeo-Christian value. Biblical justice isn't simply about punishment or legal procedure. It's about honest judgment. It's about protection of the vulnerable. It's about humility and real accountability before God. And that's something that I think I'm going to talk about later on in the program. What does the Bible have to say about accountability? We'll explore that just a little bit more. But before we do, when you hear the phrase Judeo-Christian value, in the little bucket that we're going to place those values, if we pretend that we can place a bucket and we start filling the bucket with the dignity of what it means to be a human, the sanctity of human life, justice and compassion. Guess what? We would also have to put in that bucket truthfulness and personal responsibility. Judeo-Christian ethics reject false testimony and theft and fraud and hypocrisy and the idea that individuals or governments are above moral judgment. Pause and just think about that for just a moment. Is that a conservative value? Is that a liberal value? Is that a Judeo-Christian value? If you despise false testimony and theft and fraud and hypocrisy, if you believe with all of your heart that no one is above the law, if you believe that governments should promote righteousness and reject wickedness, that's a Judeo-Christian value. It's a Judeo-Christian value that human beings are accountable to God, even when they escape earthly courts. So what else are we going to throw in the bucket? Well, marriage and sexual morality. The Bible presents marriage as a covenantal union between a man and a woman, intended for faithfulness and companionship and family life. So imagine if you are quote unquote a liberal or you are quote unquote a conservative and you say, you know what? The Bible's views of marriage and sexual immorality should be tossed and replaced with what? With what? With your opinion? Now, again, these teachings aren't based on contempt for people, based on God's design for human flourishing. So Christians must not speak about sexual sin with this. We must speak about sexual sin with the same measure of humility when we address every other sin, because people need repentance and grace. These are Judeo-Christian values. This is Gino Geraci. I'll be right back.

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10: With SRN News, I'm Keith Peters in Washington. Authorities say a plane that crashed at a remote military site in Alaska, killing all 8 people on board, was making its second runway approach in heavy fog when it lost contact. The National Transportation Safety Board says the Cessna's 2 pilots could not see the gravel airstrip and were flying solely by instruments when the plane crashed Thursday. A Texas court has slashed a $50 million judgment against InfoWars founder Alex Jones to about $6 million over falsely calling the 2012 Newtown, Connecticut school shootings a hoax. The ruling does not affect a $1.25 billion judgment against Jones in Connecticut, but is a significant legal victory for him after being found liable for damages for claiming the mass shooting didn't happen. More details at srnnews.com.
8: The word on traffic for the drive home.
11: There's a bus stalled on the end of the ramp, northbound 225 to westbound 70, left lane of that ramp blocked off. We're busy along I-70, westbound 70, getting out past Brighton on over 2 I-25. Delays on 270 and I-25. A lot of traffic heading up out of the tech center from C-470 up into downtown. Take you about 50 minutes. With traffic, I'm Susan Phelan.
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14: Denver area forecast, a couple isolated thunderstorms through early evening, then skies partly cloudy. Should overall be a pleasant night with lows mild in the mid-60s, setting up warm to hot temps this weekend. Morning sunshine with scattered afternoon and evening thunderstorms Saturday and Sunday. Weekend highs in the low to mid-90s with lows lower and mid-60s. An active and moist westerly flow will keep daily showers and storms intact for Monday and Tuesday. Highs will scale back to the upper 80s and low 90s. I'm meteorologist Don Watzel.
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8: This is the show that answers your questions, opens the scriptures, and brings clarity to the issues that matter. This is the Gino Geraci Show, where biblical truth meets everyday life. The conversation starts now.
20: Hey, welcome, ladies and gentlemen. This is Gino Geraci. So glad you could join me on the program and happy to take your calls at 303-873-1935. It is a program where we talk about God and the historical Jesus. We talk about the Bible. We talk about worldviews and world religions. We talk about the things you care about. So again, if you'd like to join me, the number's 303-873-1935. I'm reminded of a quote by A.W. Tozier. Tozier said, "It's doubtful whether God can bless a man greatly until he has hurt him deeply." Isn't that interesting? Tozier's statement reflects a conviction deeply rooted in Christian theology that divine affliction can sometimes serve as an incredible instrument of spiritual transformation. And so, God in his grace and his mercy is giving us the ability to think about suffering not as the opposite or antithetical to blessing, nor does freedom from hardship necessarily indicate God's favor. Did you know that? Sometimes God's greatest blessings and comfort come within suffering itself. And it's a paradox that challenges us. gives us an opportunity to grow. You know, I was talking about Judeo-Christian values and what are they and what do they mean? Is it okay to use that phrase? But I also wanted to talk about biblical accountability. So again, if you're just joining me, the number's 303-873-1935. I talked about Judeo-Christian values, about the dignity of what is that? We use the term our Judeo-Christian values. Well, our Judeo-Christian values are rooted and grounded in the dignity of what it means to be a human being, taught in Genesis, that we're created in the image of God, the sanctity of human life. Life belongs to God, and because it belongs to God and comes from God, it can't be arbitrarily destroyed or abused. And there's that prohibition in Exodus chapter 20, verse 13, against murder. And it's not just an ancient Jewish rule. It expresses a moral truth about, again, the dignity and the sanctity of human life. And then I talked about justice and compassion and truthfulness and personal responsibility, and then the love of neighbor and impartial treatment. Those things are Judeo-Christian values. So, 303-873-1935. Let's see who's up. Tom, welcome to the program.
1: Hi, Gino. I have a question about believers or those who believe in the biblical Jesus and profess them as their Savior. If they have a very, let's call it an immature knowledge of the biblical Jesus, and they believe in him as their Savior, that should not necessarily affect their salvation, correct?
20: Let me be careful how I answer this. Because if you have a biblical view of Jesus, the way that I'm going to answer your question in part is this. If you do not have a biblical view of Jesus, you run the risk of not having a biblical view of salvation. So these two ideas are connected together. So when a person is saved from sin, for instance, you just talked about salvation. What I think you mean is, well, there's a God, there is the problem of sin, and Jesus provides the satisfying solution to the problem of sin. So again, we have to be careful to make sure that if that view of Jesus is inconsistent with what the Bible says about Jesus, you run the risk of having a faulty view of salvation. In other words, I'm going to use an obvious example. Many people believe that the problem that human beings face is that they're ignorant, and if they just have the right information, they'll be fine. But that's not what the Bible teaches. That it isn't ignorance, it is a literal existential problem of sin that has to be dealt with. So if that's what you mean by that, then yes, is it possible that people have an incomplete, inadequate, not a full-orbed view of the biblical Jesus? Now we could go the other way and think about the thief on the cross, okay? Is he really saved? I think so. Does he believe that Jesus is born of a virgin, that he lived the perfect life, that he, you know, he's obviously dying on the cross right next to him, so clearly he knows that. But when he says, remember me when you come into your kingdom, apparently he has a sufficient understanding of what Jesus can and can't do that prompts Jesus to say, this day you will be with me in paradise. So, again, your question is actually pretty fascinating.
1: So I'm going to take it a step further. For our friends that are in the LDS community,
20: sure,
1: who believe that Jesus is a created being, for those that don't have that knowledge but are active members in the LDS church and would say on every given day that Jesus is their Savior, because the books that they study in the LDS Church, would that actually affect their salvation if they don't fully comprehend the doctrine of the church and the Book of Mormon?
20: I think so. I think that it will affect it. In other words, if you are LDS, and here's your deeply held belief, Jesus is the spirit brother of Lucifer, and that when we refer to him as the Savior, what do we mean by that? What does it mean that he is the Savior from sin? So I'm going to suggest to you that a faulty view of Jesus is going to result, I'm going to use the term, a sterile salvation. It isn't real salvation.
1: Doesn't that conflict, though, for example, when we have young children that are, again, very immature in their faith and not only don't understand all of the tenets of basic biblical Christianity, but profess to accept Jesus into their heart as their Savior, and wouldn't that conflict with that line of thinking?
20: Not necessarily, and let me tell you what I mean by that. Because, again, here's what you're positing. Do I have to have a biblical view of Jesus that, I'm going to use the term orthodox or the historical biblical Christianity. Do I have to have a biblical view of Jesus in order to experience genuine salvation, is what you're really asking? Let me think about that, because we're coming up on a break, and I want to think about it before I answer. But yeah, this is the way that I would think about it. To your point, okay, having a biblical view doesn't mean having an exhaustive theological knowledge. So
1: that was my next question, because right. Obviously I believe your knowledge versus my knowledge would not be comparable.
20: Right. So let's just toy with that just for a moment, okay? Toy with that just for a moment, and I'm going to be right back. This is Gino Geraci. I'll be right back.
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11: Up out of Aurora, there's a bus stalled on the end of the ramp, northbound 225 to westbound 70, left lane of that ramp blocked off. We're busy along I-70, westbound 70, getting out past Brighton, on over to I-25. Delays on 270 and I-25. A lot of traffic heading up out of the tech center from C-470 up into downtown. Take you about 50 minutes. With traffic, I'm Susan Phelan.
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21: Have you noticed it's open season on believers? I'm not sure why. Maybe it's because if there's a God, they can't be God. Whatever. Charles McKenzie, the famous Methodist preacher, was being shown the famous wax works in London. The guide said, "This is Voltaire, and this," pointing to a chair, "is the exact chair in which Voltaire sat and wrote his works against religion." Then McKenzie, to everybody's surprise, climbed into the display and sat in the chair and sang at the top of his lungs, "Jesus shall reign wherever the sun doth its successive journey run." A little out of the box, but I like it. I'm Steve Brown. You think about that. Share what you just heard with a friend. 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
23: Hey, welcome back, ladies and gentlemen. This is Gino Geraci. So glad you could join me on the program. Again, the number's 303-873-1935. And we're talking with Tom. And Tom, you brought up some really interesting things about, well, again, what does it mean? What kind of knowledge do I really need about Jesus in order to experience what the Bible seems to talk about as regeneration or genuine salvation? What does this mean? What is the relationship? And then you brought up children and you brought up Mormons. And, you know, we could say the same thing about our Jehovah Witness friends who believe that Jesus is the spirit, the Archangel Michael, or, you know, our LDS friends believe he is the spirit brother of Lucifer, that he's a created being. So what I would say, like when we were talking, is a biblical view doesn't mean an exhaustive view. So what are the minimum? What's kind of the bottom line thing? And what I think I would say is that the Bible presents Jesus as the eternal Son of God who truly became human. This disqualifies our Mormon friends and our Jehovah Witness friends because they don't believe that he is the eternal Son of God, that he is an exalted being who becomes another exalted being, that he is a created being, not a self-existent being. And so I think you have to believe that the Messiah is sinless and the only Savior, that he was crucified for an atoning sacrifice, that he literally, bodily raised from the dead and is the one through whom sinners are reconciled to the Father. So does that mean, again, you would have a new or immature understanding of stuff like the Trinity, the relationship between Jesus' deity and humanity, or the details of the atonement, or the chronology of the biblical events, or difficult passages in the Bible? You can have incomplete understanding of all of those stuff and still be saved, especially if we take into consideration Romans 10:9, that if you confess with your mouth Jesus is Lord and believe in your heart that God raised him from the dead, you'll be saved. Now, again, remember, even in Romans chapter 10, it's in a context. Paul has already written about Romans 6, 7, 8, 9, and 10. So that's where I think I would begin the conversation.
1: Yeah, that's interesting. And I think that where I go with that is that because I have many LDS friends, and frankly, they probably have a better knowledge of the Bible than a lot of
3: non-LDS friends. Yeah,
1: that's correct. And so maybe they are able to distinguish between biblical Christianity and the Book of Mormon Jesus, where he is a spirit brother of Lucifer and a created being. But I'm guessing that there are some that don't, and they would say, Jesus is my Savior. He died on the cross, and he rose again on the third day.
23: Well,
1: ambiguity in my mind.
23: Well, part of the ambiguity then that you're making reference to is that they either have an incomplete or a contradictory view than the LDS Church. So imagine LDS says, this is what we believe, or like Roman Catholicism will say, this is what we believe, or, you know, fill in the blank, this is what we believe. And I think you intuitively understand that salvation isn't earned by passing a theology examination. So we're back to the thief. We're back to the thief on the cross, where he has limited time and limited opportunity for doctrinal instruction. But guess what?
1: Yes.
23: The Bible leaves us with this profound idea that he's really saved. And so another way of asking and answering your question would be, what disqualifies a person? What do you have to reject in order to be out? A person cannot reject the biblical identity of Jesus and then claim to trust him for biblical salvation. So the New Testament doesn't allow someone to redefine Jesus as a good teacher or a created angel or a political revolutionary or an enlightened human being while denying his real identity. So John makes this connection between his real identity and the gospel in 1 John chapter 4, verse 2. You're probably familiar with it, where it says, by this you know the Spirit of God. Every spirit, small s, that confesses that Jesus Christ has come in the flesh is from God. And every spirit that does not confess that Jesus is not from God, this is the spirit of the Antichrist, of which you've heard that he is coming and now has already come into the world. So back to our LDS friends, okay? Joseph Smith makes the statement, what historical biblical Christianity has believed, it's all wrong. It's false, and I have a new revelation. And I'm going to tell you the truth about Jesus, and I'm going to tell you the truth about how to be saved. So we're back to what the LDS Church itself teaches. I'm willing to concede to you that there are conflicted people within the LDS movement who might have different views. But if you ask your LDS friend, what do I need to do to be saved? What do you suppose they'd say?
1: I am, in all honesty, I'm not sure what they would say.
23: Well, it's a good question to ask, and I have at least a modest understanding of what they might say, okay? Just like our Roman Catholic friends. So if you said to your LDS friend, hey, when Paul writes, believe in your heart and confess with your mouth that Jesus Christ is Lord, they'll say, I'm in. Yeah, I can do that. And when you say, so when you confess that Jesus Christ is Lord, who is he to you? Well, he's the spirit brother of Lucifer. Or perhaps they don't even know that. They have no idea that their church teaches he's the spirit brother of Lucifer. You ask a different question. Well, who do you think he is? And they give a Peter-like response. You're the Christ, the Son of the living God. You are the self-existent God who's come in the flesh in order to make reconciliation to humanity. That's not the LDS teaching. So is it possible, Tom, that people, I'm going to use the term accidentally, but I use it reluctantly because I believe with all my heart that no one will be in heaven accidentally and no one will be in hell accidentally. And clearly Paul warns against accepting a different gospel centered on a different Jesus in Galatians chapter 1, verses 6 through 9. So a person could use a Christian vocabulary while trusting a Jesus invented by personal preference. Someone used the term, we have the same vocabulary, but we're using different dictionaries and meanings for the words that we're using with one another, and so we're talking past one another. So the short answer, the balanced answer, I think, is you don't have to have perfect understanding, but you do need the true object of faith. A person is saved by grace through faith in Jesus, not by the strength or sophistication of that faith. Yet the faith is genuine only when it rests on the real Jesus, the divine Son who becomes a human being, dies for sins, rises from the dead, and then reigns as Lord.
1: Yeah, I appreciate that answer, Dino. And
23: again, is it possible that people are confused? You know, I get it. I really do get that. You know, people say, well, you know, what do you have to do to be saved? Well, what if you just do what the Bible says? Are you really saved? And I'm going to suggest to you what you intuitively are thinking. No, maybe somebody wrote a book called A Generous Orthodoxy, and I think he was a little too generous in his book. But I think that we have to be careful, you know, when we talk about these things. I hope that helps.
1: It does. Thanks. I appreciate your answer.
23: Hey, you take good care. 303-873-1935. 303-873-1935. This is Gino Geraci. Thanks for joining me. I love your calls, by the way. 303-873-1935. I'll be right back.

0: Here's today's Billy Graham Minute.
1: Trevor Sampson is a black man who grew up in South Africa under apartheid, a form of institutionalized segregation and discrimination. As a result, he spent his childhood in a rough neighborhood.
2: Gangster-riddled, drug-infested, alcohol problems, all kinds of stuff. I saw people kill in front of my eyes.
1: Through the power of God's love, Trevor's story is a journey from poverty and abuse to reconciliation and salvation.
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1: Billy Graham spoke in South Africa about God's love for all of us in his historic 1973 outreach.
3: God loves you, and God loved us so much that he gave his son. What do you have to do? By faith, you must receive Christ as your Lord and Savior.
1: Learn more about God's love for you by visiting findpeacewithgod.net. It's from the Billy Graham Evangelistic Association.
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5: Credit Highway is traveling around. We are busy. Out of Aurora, there's a bus stalled. Into the ramp, northbound 225 to westbound 70, blocking up that left lane, causing a delay. I-70 is busy between I-25 and 225. 270, some stop-and-go traffic, at least 15 minutes for you to make that drive. I-25 between the Tech Center and downtown, earlier problems cleared. A northbound drive, C-470 to Colfax, just under 45 minutes. With traffic, I'm Susan Phelan.
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4: Now, back to Gino Geraci.
18: Hey, welcome back, ladies and gentlemen. This is Gino Geraci. I'm so glad you're able to join me on the program. And the number is 303-873-1935. Happy, real happy to take your calls. 303-873-1935. Let's see who's up. Greg, welcome to the program.
19: Hey, Gino.
18: How are you doing?
19: Hey, I'm doing all right. Quick question. I agree with you that nobody's going to be in heaven by accident. I was always curious about that. But I was always curious about that passage where I think it's a wedding or.

0: So he enters into the banquet out, you know, awkwardly and outwardly, but he has not come in the manner that the king requires. And so in that passage, it says, but so when the king came in to look over the dinner guests, he saw a man there who wasn't dressed in wedding clothes. And he said to him, friend, how did you come in here without wedding clothes? And the man was speechless. And then the king said to the servants, bind him hand and foot and throw him into outer darkness. In that place there will be weeping and gnashing of teeth. And then Jesus says, for many are called, but few are chosen. So to your point, what does that garment represent? Again, the garment probably most naturally, according to the parable, represents the righteousness God provides to those who belong to Christ. So imagine you have this, you have believers and you have make believers. In other words, they're not righteous. They're trying to manufacture their own moral effort. And so in order, not every point of the parable has to relate to reality. What's the great big idea? The great big idea is the great big idea is that in order to come to God, you've got to come to God on God's terms. And what are God's terms? You have to come in Christ. So what does this garment mean? I suspect that it means that, remember, you can come on your own terms or God's terms. And so Jesus himself becomes a type and a picture of righteousness. Paul talks about it in Philippians when he says that I might be found in him, not having a righteousness of my own that comes from the law, but that which comes through faith in Christ, the righteousness which comes from God on the basis of faith, Paul writes. And so in the book of Revelation, there's another little picture in Revelation 19 where it says, let us rejoice and be glad and give glory to him, for the marriage of the Lamb has come and his bride has been made ready. It was given to her to clothe herself in the fine linen, bright and clean, for the fine linen is the righteous acts of the saints. So those deeds don't earn salvation. They're the fruit of God's saving work. The clothing is given by God. And so I think if we ask the question, why is this guy removed? Well, the man's problem was not that he lacked perfect theological knowledge or flawless performance. His problem was that he had no acceptable response to the king's question. Remember, he was speechless. Yeah. He was speechless. He had accepted the invitation outwardly, but he never submitted to the king's provision and authority. That's right. My take.
1: Yeah. Well,
0: isn't that interesting?
1: It is. It is. And I could you cross-reference that, or in a sense of the people in like Hebrews 6, you know, that came real close, but they couldn't quite pull the trigger for Jesus?
0: Well, and I think Hebrews 6 it might be a hypothetical. In other words, remember the context, it's Hebrews. And the Hebrews are people who are going, it could very well be that these are people who are going, look, you know, it's too hard to be a Christian. I don't want to be a Christian anymore. I want to go back to being a Jew.
1: Okay.
0: Point is, there is no second option. There is no going back. There is no other name given under heaven whereby people must be saved. So is this
1: that was the apostate you're talking about there.
0: Right. Yeah. Is this a warning of people who turn from Jesus, or is it a hypothetical? And I suspect that there's strong reason to believe that it's a hypothetical, because in my view, if you were ever saved, you're forever saved. So the Bible talks about how to be saved, but the Bible doesn't talk about how if I'm saved, how do I lose my salvation? How do I ditch Jesus? How do I ditch the garment? How do I take off the garment? How do I go back to being something other than a Christian?
1: You can't, unless you're truly, I mean, if you're truly born again, you can't. You can't lose.

0: salvation.
1: That's my view, and I think that the writer of Hebrews is basically trying to comfort the people, the Hebrews. They're Hebrews. They're Jews under deep, deep persecution and rejection. And they really are suffering, and they're going, you know, this is really hard. It's hard being a Christian.
0: Right.
1: And the way that I think about it is, you know, the Bible says the way of the transgressor is hard. Well, guess what? Is it hard to be a Christian? Yeah. Pick your hard. Choose your hard.
0: Right. Right. Well, I know for me personally, the most sobering verse in the Bible for me is, you know, at the very end of verse 14 of Matthew 7, you know, very few find it. And when you think about that, you wonder, is that 10% since the time of Adam and Eve up to this present moment? Is it 7%? Is it 4%? Is it 2% or half of 1%? We don't know. But that's very sobering, you know.
1: It's supposed to be. I think it is supposed to be. You know, you're making reference to Matthew 7. For enter through the narrow gate, for the gate is wide and the way is broad that leads to destruction. And there are many who enter through it. The gate is small and the way is narrow that leads to life. And there are few that find it. So the narrow road is narrow, not because God says, hey, I just want to make salvation available only to the elite group. I don't think that that's the case. I think, to your point, it's a sober warning. It's in the context of the Sermon on the Mount. He's calling the hearers not merely to admire his teaching, but to enter into God's kingdom on God's terms. So to your point, with the wedding garment, these two are related to each other. And it goes all the way back to Genesis, Cain and Abel. You will come to God on God's terms or no. You will or you won't. Hey, thank you for your call.
0: Hey, thanks, you know.
1: Hey, thanks for listening. 303-873-1935. I'll be right back.
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3: Teenagers see a disconnect between their faith and the world.
4: If you were a Christian adolescent in America 100 years ago, you probably would have seen aspects of your faith being supported in the culture generally. That's not the case now. A new poll from the Barna Group finds 44% of Christian teens feel their beliefs are in conflict with modern culture, and 51% say their faith is pretty much something they just keep to themselves. Barna says the more faithful the teenager, the bigger this problem becomes. Michael Harrington reporting.
3: Orthodox Jews have entered the debate over permanent daylight saving time. Congress is considering a bill that would make DST a year-round system, and the most conservative Jews are against it. The problem has to do with sunrise. Under permanent DST, sunrise in the winter would be a lot later than it is under standard time. Some Orthodox Jewish prayer rituals can only take place at sunrise, and if it's later than normal, then those Jews will be late to work. SRN News.
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6: Driving I-25, got a new crash working. Northbound I-25, just after Downing. Left lane, right lane block there. Northbound I-25 past Downing. Pretty busy from the tech center into downtown. Take you about 50 minutes. Trouble out of Aurora, there's a bus stall. Northbound 225, ramp to westbound 70, left lane blocked. And 270 runs pretty crowded through Commerce City. Drive nearly 15 minutes. With traffic, I'm Susan Phelan.
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1: Welcome back, ladies and gentlemen. And as always, it's such a privilege to have you listen in on the program as we talk about, as we think about, as we pray about what the Bible says about important issues. And of course, I wanted to just very briefly talk about what does the Bible say about accountability and what is biblical accountability. I only have a very short section here, but just let me give you a brief kind of couple of things to think about. Biblical accountability means that human beings are answerable to God for what they believe, for what they say, and for what they do. Now pause and just think about that for a moment. Imagine there's a group of people who don't believe they're answerable to God for what they believe, for what they say, and for what they do. So according to the Bible, God is the ultimate judge. And no person is exempt from his knowledge or authority. This is why Paul writes in Romans chapter 14, verse 12, so then each one of us will give an account of himself to God. It makes perfect sense. This accountability is universal. It doesn't apply simply to Christians in North America or Buddhists or Muslims. It applies to Christians and non-Christians and rulers and citizens and people who do things out in the open and people who do things in secret. So Hebrews emphasizes that no part of the human life is hidden from God. In Hebrews chapter 4, verse 13, the writer of Hebrews says, There's no creature hidden from his sight, but all things are open and laid bare to the eyes of him with whom we have to do. God is watching. And because all human beings sin, accountability is not merely a call to try harder. Sin offends God's justice and separates sinners from him. But God offers forgiveness to all who will repent and trust the Lord Jesus. So again, this is, like I said earlier, this isn't a call to try harder. It's an invitation to believe and to be changed. And so Christians hold one another accountable, not as self-righteous judges, but as fellow sinners who depend on grace. So what is biblical accountability? Well, it has three dimensions, and I don't have time to go in depth, but it's accountability before God, and it's accountability within the church, and it's accountability in daily obedience. But this is something that I think I want to talk about in the future. And I'm hoping it's a subject that's important to you. One of the ways that I would think about it is God is not accountable to human beings as though humans were his judge or his superiors. He's the creator. He's the king. He doesn't owe creatures an explanation or a debt. This is Gino Geraci. Thanks for joining me. Hopefully, prayerfully, I'll be back tomorrow taking your calls and answering your questions.
12: Welcome to Breakpoint, a daily look at an ever-changing culture through the lens of unchanging truth. For the Colson Center, I'm John Stone Street. Earlier this week, an estimated 30,000 people gathered in London to mourn Cambridge professor Jason Arday, who took his own life after revelations that much of his own academic record and personal biography was plagiarized or simply made up altogether. Despite these facts, many who gathered directed blame at the media for covering what an Al Jazeera opinion writer called an institutional murder. Ibram X. Kendi even claimed that the media lynched Jason Arday. It was back in 2023 that Arday became the youngest black professor in the history of Cambridge, a school over 800 years old that is, along with Oxford and Harvard, considered to be one of the top three universities in the English-speaking world. Immediately, he was hailed by colleagues for his brilliance in the field of sociology. His success seemed even more impressive because of what he had overcome as a black man, subject to discrimination and systemic oppression, including being nonverbal until age 11 and illiterate until age 18. It all sounded just too good to be true, and unfortunately, it was. On August the 5th, Arday resigned from Cambridge after a former colleague found evidence that his PhD thesis and several academic papers closely resembled, and in some cases copied, the work of other scholars without proper attribution. Then a childhood classmate denied Arday's claim that he couldn't talk as a child. And Arday also claimed to have run 600 miles in 6 days and to have completed 30 marathons in 35 days, much of it with a fractured, swollen leg, and also to have been on a TV show that came out decades before he was born. Rather than admit wrongdoing, Arday wrote in his resignation letter that, and I quote, "Talent, perseverance, and hope can triumph over even the greatest adversity," adding that his years at Cambridge were marked by an unrelenting level of public scrutiny and personal attack. But according to detection software, the letter was mostly, if not fully, written by artificial intelligence. Rather than blame Arday for these mistakes and those who hid and enabled his lies, protesters instead directed attacks at the man who exposed them. According to the mayor of London, Arday was, and I quote, "the victim of a pernicious public shaming." Others insisted that a white academic would have never faced the same level of scrutiny. Before the news broke of Arday's death, respected academic and linguist John McWhorter, who happens to be black as well, suggested that Arday was indeed a victim, but a victim of academic paternalism, one that's often directed toward minorities. According to McWhorter, and I quote, "the kindly anti-racist white academics think suspending their judgment when it comes to a black man makes them good people. But in reality," he continued, They're guilty of the same racism they're claiming to oppose. As he bluntly put it, and I quote, "Our day's elevation at Cambridge was founded in racism, no less overt," end quote. In other words, just as it's racist to assume that someone's morally inferior because of their race, it's also racist to assume someone is morally superior because of it. In the very same way, dismissing universal moral norms based on certain external characteristics of some will never deliver the dignity that people really deserve. It's what might be called a soft bigotry of low expectations, and it doesn't respect people. Rather, it infantilizes them. Ideas have consequences, and bad ideas have victims. Some of the world's worst ideas right now are those that cause people to constantly imagine themselves as being only victims. In this, Arday was as much a victim of his own ideas as he was the victim of others' good intentions. For the Colson Center, I'm John Stumpstreet with Breakpoint.
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4: With SRN News, I'm Keith Peters in Washington. The Supreme Court is allowing the White House to continue construction on President Trump's $400 million White House ballroom project for now. Chief Justice John Roberts signed a temporary order on Friday letting work continue as the court considers an emergency appeal from Trump's Republican administration. Authorities say a plane that crashed at a remote military site in Alaska, killing all 8 people on board, was making its second runway approach in heavy fog when it lost contact. The National Transportation Safety Board says the Cessna's 2 pilots could not see the gravel airstrip and were flying solely by instruments when the plane crashed Thursday. On Wall Street, the Dow by 517 points, the Nasdaq rose 113, the S&P advanced 33. More details at srnnews.com.
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6: Roads and problems. I-25, there's crash north on I-25 just after Downing. That's over in the right lane, north on I-25 through the tech center into downtown, just under 50 minutes. There's a stall out of Aurora, westbound I-70 right near Peoria, left lane blocked, and a crash on the toll highway out of Aurora, northbound E-470 past Smoky Hill. That's a rollover in the right lanes. With traffic, I'm Susan Thielen.
7: Denver weather.
8: Denver area forecast, a couple isolated thunderstorms through early evening, then skies partly cloudy. Should overall be a pleasant night with lows mild in the mid-60s, setting up warm to hot temps this weekend. Morning sunshine with scattered afternoon and evening thunderstorms Saturday and Sunday. Weekend highs in the low to mid-90s with lows lower and mid-60s. An active and moist westerly flow will keep daily showers and storms intact for Monday and Tuesday. Highs will scale back to the upper 80s and low 90s. I'm meteorologist Don Watson.
10: Current temperature,
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17: God's warnings aren't to be despised, but gladly embraced. Pastor Ed Taylor on why he gives them to us in the first place.
32: Samuel's warning them, it would be good for them to heed the warning. God warns us about things in our lives, about sin in particular, because he wants us to avoid the pain of sin, and he wants us to avoid the pain of consequences, and he wants us to enjoy this life as a testimony of his faithfulness. So he warns us.

0: As we open 1 Samuel chapter 8 today on Abounding Grace, God's people are about to demand a king that's not God. You see, they weren't content with God as their king. And you'll soon see what happens when you get what you want instead of what God wants. Pastor Ed Taylor continues through the Old Testament book of 1 Samuel today. If you'll recall, we left off last time in chapter 8. And remember, the people were calling for a king. God, of course, had anticipated this.
1: This is back in 1 Samuel now. This thing displeased Samuel.